0: Do you know what will happen to you tonight? Do you know what will happen to you as you drive home? Do you even really know what's going to happen to you as you walk out of here when we're done today? And the answer is no. We don't know any of this with any confidence. We can't. We have this moment right now. We have this present moment. We know the past. We know nothing about the future. The second reason that self-managing our future is really insane is that our life is so momentary and it is rapidly fleeting. This is what James now brings up in verse 14. You are a mist that appears for a little while and then vanishes. And so James uses here now an illustration that all of us can relate to. We are all familiar with mist. Mist is what we see in the low-lying areas in the fields as we drive somewhere. Mist is what comes out of our mouth in the cold winter. That little, you see your breath, you know, you say, hey, I can see my breath. Okay, well, what happens when you see your breath? It's there, and then where does it go? Try to catch your breath, which is another way of saying it. We have that saying, too. I didn't even think of that. I need to catch my breath. Can't do that, can you? The mist is there. It's gone. I have this on my ironing table at home so I can spray my shirts when I'm, or my mom can do that when she's ironing my shirts. But it's got a little mist feature. I thought this might look kind of cool in the spotlights. You know, there's mist. There it is. That's your life. Want me to do it again? Did you miss that? Okay, there. All right. That's your life. It's here and it's gone. Where did it go? I don't know. But you wouldn't even know it was there now, would you? That mist. That's your life. Like a droplet of mist, your life is very small and insignificant. It's only there for a little bit, and then it quickly vanishes. And what happens to all of our dreams and all of our plans and all of the things that we give our lives to when life is over? And the answer is that nothing comes of it. It's vapor theology. It's living with the reality that you never know. And just think about how quickly life goes by. Okay, the young people right now are going, I don't know what you're talking about. Well, wait, okay? When you get a little older, you're going to start looking back at things and you're going to be like, how long ago was that now? I can't believe it's been that long. And as you know, I'm still in shock after going to my 20th high school reunion. I'm still dealing with psychoses that has brought into my life. And then of course, when you go to the reunion, at least for me, I went there and I couldn't believe, it's like, who are all these old people at this reunion? I'm like, is this a reunion of the old PTA? Come to find out, these are actually the people that I graduated with. And they look so different and they look so old and they look so much like I remember their parents looking like. Which is a whole nother discouraging thought for us, how much we end up looking like our parents. I was talking with a man yesterday who is in our church and he's in his 70s and he made the comment, I can't believe how quickly life has passed. That's the way it is. Our senior citizens, they can't believe how old they are. We're going to be there and we're going to be like the same way. Where'd life go? It's gone, almost. Not to be depressing to our seniors, but I'm saying that I'm saying that we're going to get to that stage of life and that same feeling where it's gone so quickly. We're going to feel that way. We could walk around in the cemeteries of our community and you know what? All those people thought their life was going to go on forever as well. And they thought that what they were doing was really significant as well. And look what's happened to it all. We see their names. We don't even know who they are. That's life, friends. And you may be here and thinking, well, that's not very encouraging. But that's a word that we need to hear. Life is fleeting. What are you using yours for? I think the people that tried the most to keep their life going on were the Egyptians. And I have had the privilege of being in Egypt and standing next to the great pyramids in Giza. And it is impressive. I mean, you stand next to those pyramids and you just kind of look up, you know, you do this number and you just look up and they just keep going. 2.5 million blocks per pyramid, and these blocks are massive. If you watch the History Channel, they still have, like, try to figure out how did they move these blocks. They still don't really know how they did it. But you stand there and you look up, and to recognize that these things are just basically giant headstones. They built them to put the dead people inside. And they would put in there all kinds of things so that they would have an afterlife and they would have, you know, pleasures in the afterlife. It was one giant attempt to sustain life, because the Egyptians recognized, you know what, we're all gonna die and we gotta do something about it. And so they came up with their tombs, and they came up with the pyramids, and they came up with mummying people. That was the Egyptians. In fact, I've been to Cairo, the Museum of Antiquities, where they have King Tut's display. If you've never seen King Tut's display, sometimes it comes to one of the museums here in Chicago, you ought to see it. It is unbelievable, the wealth that this King Tut had. And to recognize, he was an insignificant pharaoh. They don't even, not even sure exactly who he was. He was like nobody in the chain, and yet to see the wealth, fabulous wealth. These guys were the wealthiest guys that have ever lived in the history of the world. Fantastic wealth. And in that same museum, they have the Tomb of the Mummies. And if you ever get to go there, go see the Tomb of the Mummies. I was a little unsure if I wanted to see it because there was an extra charge to see that. But I dug deep and I paid the fee and I went to see the Room of the Mummies. And I went into this room and they have here now the mummies that they have pulled out of these various pyramids over the years. And they're all there under glass. And these are some of the most powerful men, and there are some women in there as well, that have ever lived. Ramses II is there. Amenhotep III is there. And there they are, and they've peeled the mummy back so that you can see their face, their bodies. And you look at them, and you can see fingernails still. You can see hair still. You can still see the sort of the facial features of them. I mean, it's really something. And so what I did when I was there, probably because there wasn't a guard in the room, I got over them like this. And they're under glass. There's like 2 inches from their face to the glass. And so I got over the glass and I just kind of, I went really like right down to the glass like this. And so there I am. My face is like 2 inches from the face of Ramses II. And I'm looking at him. And you know what he looked like? He looked dead. He looked dead, and all the rest of them in that room looked dead. So all of their pyramids and all of their tombs and all of their mummying and all of their attempts to sustain life and to make their life matter and to seem significant had all come to nothing. And your life will be the same, and my body will be dead in the grave as well someday, just like yours and just like Ramses II and just like everybody else who has ever lived. And James is saying, you better deal with that. You better come to grips with that, that you very soon will be dead and all of your plans will come to nothing. Psalm 103, as for man, his days are like grass. He flourishes like a flower of the field. The wind blows over it and it is gone, and its place remembers it no more. And so we look at this passage and we say, okay, James, great. Thanks for that encouraging word. What do you want us to do about it? We are captive to our humanity. We can't escape time. What are we to do about it? And this is what James says. Instead of living a self-managed life, instead you ought to say, if it is the Lord's will, we will live and do this or do that. Or what I'm calling today, this is how we are to live. We are to live our todays under the providence of God. You know, we have plans. There is nothing wrong with making plans. You have things you're doing this summer. That's great. No problem. Here's the difference. In the world, they make their plans and they say, I'm going to do this and then I'm going to do that and I've got the resources to do that and I'm going to make this happen and it's going to be me and the profit's mine. And it's all about me. The Christian comes to this from a whole different perspective. The Christian makes their plans contingently. I am going to do this if the Lord desires me to do that. I will make my plans, but I have to recognize that it may not happen because God may have another plan. And if he does, I'm okay with that because I'm living my life under the sovereign providential hand of God. And there is a difference, friends, when we live our lives that way. And you can know if you are or not by the way that you react when God sovereignly brings something into your life that you did not expect or perhaps did not want. I will do it if the Lord desires it. Or as Jesus taught us to pray, not my will, but your will be done. Can we say that? In my life, I have things that I want. But my bottom line is that it's not what I want. It is what you want in my life that I want more than anything else. Here is the thing, okay? We have to believe that God is at work in our life. Do you believe that? Honestly. Do you believe that God is at work even in the details of your life? That tomorrow when you wake up, you are going to enter a day that God is sovereignly ruling over the details of that day. And that his purpose in that day is to conform you more and more to the likeness of Jesus Christ and to bring himself glory from you. And that that might and likely will include things that you did not expect, maybe didn't even want, but as a Christian can embrace, because my bottom line is not my will, but your will be done. That is what it means to live gladly surrendering under the providential hand of God. And we have to believe that God is at work. And I think what happens is so many of us, we live like atheists. We come to church and we sing like theists, and then we go home and we live like atheists. We live like God isn't a part of the picture, that there in fact is no God. And I'm going to live my life the way that I want to live it until I get to church on Sunday, and then I acknowledge God for a little bit, and then I get back to being my atheistic life. Many of us, I think, live that way. We have to bring God into the program and into my life and into my thinking and into my consideration and into my day, even the details of it, and to gladly surrender to what he wants in that day and to be okay with the little surprises that he brings to us. Now, in saying that, I don't think that what James is saying is that we have to say, if the Lord wills. Some people do that. Hey, we'll see you at lunch today after church, if the Lord wills, if the Lord wills. Oh yeah, we're going to Hilton Head, if the Lord wills it. And when we get there, if the Lord wills it, we're going to go to the beach. And if the Lord wills it, the sun will be out. If the Lord wills it, it rains, then we're going to have to stay in the hotel. And maybe we'll rent a movie, if the Lord wills that to happen. If the hotel is full, if the Lord wills that, then we'll have to sort of make do. Maybe we'll go to my Aunt Gertrude's house, if the Lord wills it, but she may not be alive by then. And so if the Lord wills it, maybe we'll stay at her house. I don't know. And they get on to, if the Lord wills, if the Lord... It's not saying if the Lord wills that James is getting at. It's not the verbal, it is the heart. It is the attitude. It is the perspective that James wants from us. It is to embrace, you never know what God might bring. You never know what God might want. But whatever it is, that's what I want. And I gladly surrender to it. Proverbs says, many are the plans in a man's heart, but it is the Lord's purpose that prevails. Here's Paul writing now. If we live, we live to the Lord. And if we die to the Lord. So whether we live or die, we belong to the Lord. That's a you never know attitude. Whatever God wants, that's what I want in my life. And I want to ask today, are you there this morning? Are you there? Think about the way that you reacted or lived this last week or this last month. Have you brought God into the calendar? Is God ruling your plans? How have you responded when it took a turn that you did not expect? And are you okay with God doing that in the future? And maybe you're here and you're like, well, no, not really. I've never really thought about that. There might be an explanation. It's possible that maybe you've never considered the fact that God is there in the first place, and that the story of Christianity and the fact that God made us for him and to have a relationship with him, and that we are objects of his love, and yes, we are in rebellion against him and we have sinned against him, but God has overwhelmed that by his love and through Jesus Christ, who he sent into this world to take care of the big problem that we have, which is our guilt problem, and that Christ died on the cross as an atonement for that guilt problem. So that now by faith, when we trust in Christ, God the Father has said, I will take away your guilt. I will declare you righteous. I will make you my child, and I will love you, and I will always love you. What can separate us from the love of God that is in Christ Jesus our Lord? Romans 8. You want to talk about how to overcome fear and anxiety in life? It is recognizing that our God, who loves us, loved us in the past in Christ, still will love us in the tomorrow that I don't know. I don't know what tomorrow brings, but I know God is there, and the God who is ruling there loves me. Romans 8:32, what if God did not spare his own son, but gave him up for us all, how will he not also along with him graciously give us all things? God doesn't want us to be living in fear and to live in anxiety or even to live in depression about the future. We are to be hopeful because he loves us and because he is working in our life, even in the smallest details of our life. And he will do that until we die, until we go to glory. That's Christian hope. And it just crushes fear. And maybe you've never considered the claims of Christ and the story of Christianity and got into the story by faith. And we, of course, would encourage you, like many of us have done here, to put your faith in Jesus Christ and to step into what it means to live life under a God who loves you and to live by faith and to embrace what Jesus taught us to pray, your will be done on earth as it is in heaven. Would you think about that? You don't even know what tomorrow will bring. What is your life? You are a mist that is here and then vanishes. And the reason that I know that is that my life has vanished as well. You never know. And you'd better be ready. And that is a truth that all of us need to grapple with. This isn't the most yippy-skippy kind of message that you're ever going to hear, but it is the truth. And I want to be the kind of pastor that you're glad that I was your pastor 1 minute after you're dead. And you thinking about the day that you die is one of the keys to living a life that really matters. To live for Christ and to live for what lasts. Because very soon, all of us will be gone. What will be said of us in that day? Are you ready? Let's pray together. Father, this is a truth that is hard for us, and we know that we die because of our sin, and that ever since the fall, everyone that's ever lived has died. And yet we live delusionally. We live our days thinking we'll always have these days, and we'll always have our family, and we'll always have these relationships, and we'll always have this church, and we'll always have our health, and we'll always have our dreams. And Lord, it is such a charade. And I pray that the reality check that James provides for us today would bring a seriousness to our lives and would cause us, Lord, to look at our futures through the lens of what you want in our life. And we pray as a church, we pray over the future of our church, not our will, but your will be done here. And we pray over our lives the same, not our will, but your will be done in the hard and in the good, in the encouraging and the blessing and in the trial and the trouble. We pray that your will would be done in all of it, that Jesus Christ might be glorified in the way that we trust him and you for what you are going to do in our lives. And I pray for the person here who maybe the thought of death is something that is foreign, and they've not grappled with the reality of stepping into eternity, either as a sinner condemned or as a sinner saved by faith. And I pray that you would, Lord, give them faith, cause them to believe, and help them to step into the kingdom of God and into eternal life. And so accomplish all of these goals and whatever else, Holy Spirit, you want from this message, I pray in Jesus' name. Amen.
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6: Dr. Tony Evans says most people are okay with a God who answers prayers and gives encouragement, but one who makes demands? 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
7: Let me explain something about God's kingdom. It's not a democracy. He's not asking you for your vote. He is not seeking your permission. He is a dictator. He wants to declare what he wants done. Have you as a parent ever declared what you wanted and then your kids wanted to debate it? You said, this is what I want you to do. And they give you back their unrequested opinion in your house that they're not paying for. To say that Jesus is king is to declare that he is the ruler of his kingdom and that he has the last say-so on all subject matters of all subjects who are inside of his kingdom. So when we say Jesus' name is the King, you are declaring that Jesus Christ has final say-so over my decisions.
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12: In your losses, big and small, I bless your soul to feel the compassion of the Father of mercies, the God of all comfort. Those words from 2 Corinthians 1:3. I wish I could bless you with a promise of no affliction, no pain, no loss, no grief. But God offers no pledge of pain-free living. He offers something better. He offers his comfort. He comforts us in all our afflictions so that we may be able to comfort those who are in any affliction with the same comfort with which we ourselves are comforted by God, 2 Corinthians chapter 1, 4 through 5. His comfort is greater than your sorrow. His grace is greater than your disappointment. His presence is greater than your grief. Be comforted, child of God. The Lord is near.
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11: 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That's 877-544-4860. More on that later in the program. But now let's get started with today's teaching. Here is Alan Wright.
14: Beloved, are you ready for some good news?
13: I already gave it to you when I called you beloved. It's who you are. That's how Paul saw the Romans and almost everybody he wrote. He called them the beloved. And it's how God sees you. You are, in fact, defined not by your service, your faithfulness, or even by your love for God. You are defined in God's mind by his love for you. You are the beloved. Well, all the advertisers have figured out this micro-targeting of their ads. They buy information about us. They scan where we've gone on websites to learn about us. They know everything about us. That's why on my computer, I constantly have pop-up ads for golf stuff. They know. So I had a birthday this week, another year older. I've reached the age where if it doesn't have a 5 or a 0, it's no big deal, and getting a little older. So I was thinking about that on my birthday as I was working and preparing this message, and I Googled the etymology of the word call, which we will talk about today a little bit. And an etymology online site that came up, and a big banner ad came across the top. It was bright and colorful, and I couldn't help but glance at the ad that popped up. And it was my birthday, another year older, and I thought this was kind of ridiculous, that the ad that popped up, and it just said, toenail clippers for seniors. And have we come to that? Have we come to that? What is that? Got like an extension rod on it or something? And you can just, you know, you don't have to bend over. I don't know. You know, I was like, I'm not that old. You learn a lot about who somebody thinks you are by the way they address you, the salutation they bring to you. And so if you don't even know who you're writing in the formal language, to whom it concerns, it means, I don't even know where this is supposed to go, but somebody ought to be concerned about this. So here you go. Doesn't tell you that much. The more formal language, of course, you know, dear Mr. Smith, you know, tells you a little something, but it's kind of formal and distant. More casual, dear Joe, or if it's really your friend, hey Joe, what's up? Of course, when I text, email, write my wife, I don't say, dear Mrs. Wright, what's for dinner tonight? Do you need me to pick up anything? That wouldn't be right. That wouldn't sound right, because it would say the wrong thing about my relationship with her, and it would say the wrong thing about her, because that's not what our relationship is, you know? So it'd say sweets, as we call her, sweets, or sweetheart. And I love you, and what's for dinner tonight? So today we learn about not just the Christians in Rome, but because this is the inspired word of God, we can take Paul's salutation to the Christians in Rome that he's never met, and can trust that this is what God wants us to know from Paul's pen for us also who Paul never met. The way that he addresses them in verse 7 is to say that he is writing to the beloved of God who are called to be saints. And I told you we weren't going to be in a hurry in Romans, so that's all I want for today. And I would say that these remarks today are, on the one hand, simple enough for any child. For a child, maybe better than any adult, knows how to give and receive love. But it is also the deepest truth that I or the Word of God has to offer when you think about what it means to be the beloved. And this is perhaps the most transformational thing that you could ever, ever encounter. Psychiatrist Kurt Thompson, and his Anatomy of the Soul, begins a chapter with these words. What do you crave most in life? Chocolate? A Ferrari F430? A vacation in Fiji? Actually, he writes, there's something each of us wants more, even more than the air we breathe. Connection. From our first cry to our final breath, we are craving attachment, a deep and true and somewhat mysterious, emotional, loving connection to others. And it's because we were designed for this. We were made for this. In fact, neuroscience has been teaching us that our brains, from the time we're infants, develop through this emotional bonding that is known as attachment. And without developing secure attachment with a loving caregiver, then the baby will not develop in a healthy way, emotionally or physically or socially. But that out of this deep and beautiful bond, I'm talking about the simple smile of

0: individual neuron. In fact, researchers have discovered that the way we attach shapes the neural networks that are the vehicles of the attachment process itself. I want you to think about that. That there's no such thing as a brain that develops by itself. There's no such thing as a soul that develops by itself. Instead, we are made for these deep bonds. We have to have them. It's why I need you. It's why we need each other. It's why the body of Christ is the grand mystery of God's gospel unveiled in this diverse and beautiful way through a supernatural bonding love through the Holy Spirit for the people of God who come from very different places and may have different thoughts and different walks of life and yet in the Spirit are one. Wow. Wow. He's saying is there is healing just by being in the environment where there is supernatural attachment. It's extraordinary.
1: 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And we'll have more teaching in a moment from today's important series.
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3: 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It's a friendly voice. It's that encouragement I needed to hear, and the Lord used this ministry. Well, how about your email inbox? Do you think there's ministry there? The Daily Blessing is such an encouragement.
4: The Daily Blessing is a positive vision. It's rooted in Scripture, so it's full of truth, and it's something that I believe God leads me into and inspires. And you receive it in your inbox, and you can read it. There's also a video of me presenting it, and you can just take it in. It becomes something that I think gives strength for the day and helps root you in God's idea about you. The world's got all of its negative messages. And Daniel, we need to fill ourselves with God's truth and God's plan. And blessing is, in the Bible, a mystical kind of power, really, a thread that weaves together so much of the whole narrative of Scripture. And it's much neglected. It's right alongside of prayer in its terms of its importance. And we need to bless and be blessed. And so let me bless your life day by day, morning by morning, or in the evening. And it's absolutely free at PastorAlan.org. Just give us your email address and you can start receiving a daily blessing.
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1: Today's teaching now continues. Here once again is Alan Wright.
0: The thing that's so beautiful about it is, of course, the child doesn't even need to understand it all consciously. That's not what it is. We had our first babysitting gig last night. Mia is, she's a little over 3 months now. She's getting cuter. We're wanting her to eat more than she's eaten, so we gave her a bottle, and it was an amazing. Well, Bennett and Amy are out at a party, their first real date since the baby's been born, a big night. And oh my goodness, we're using every trick in the book. We wanted her to drink that whole bottle and be happy when the parents come home. So I'm holding the bottle, and Ann's doing a puppet show to entertain her. Ann said, "This is the Barn Dinner Theater. This is dinner and a show right here." And she drank it all down. I texted them. They said, "How's she doing the bottle?" We said, "She drank it all." They're like, "Woohoo, we're staying longer." And we're just getting down and looking in that baby's eyes and smiling and looking at her. My wife, there's many things that are genius about my wife. And some of you get to hear her teach and be around her. But I'm going to tell you, her greatest genius is a mysterious way of looking into a kid's soul and bringing delight. And there is a way in which when you look into anyone's eyes and they smile at you, and interesting, I don't quite understand the meaning of this, but generally from left eye to left eye causes a right brain response. There are things that you are experiencing all the time that are in your right side of your brain that go faster than a conscious thought. you know, faster.

0: You're walking along a path, all of a sudden you see a snake. And you think something and feel something in that fast track of your brain long before you consciously have a thought of, I think that's a snake, not a rubber snake. Is it poisonous or not? You start analyzing it. But first you just feel something. And what we're learning is that it is in the loving attachment that we make that our response to this world is shaped. This goes far to explain what the Apostle John meant in his old age when he said, perfect love casts out fear. He's saying that the way out of our anxiety is not just behavioral management or even cognitive therapy, but it is the experience of a transcendent love. It will heal you. Kurt Thompson says, the neuroscience is clear. The concept of a single functioning neuron or single functioning brain simply does not exist in nature. And he concludes, it is not good for a man or woman or a neuron or a brain to be alone. Which explains why in the beginning God said, this majestic pinnacle of his creation, humanity, and he saw him, and he says, it's not good for him to be alone. And so he made us into a relationship, male and female. Jim Wilder, who is a psychiatrist who studies brain science and does pastoral ministry, had conversations with Dallas Willard, who was one of the premier writers of spiritual transformation and spiritual disciplines, and he went to be with the Lord not terribly long ago. And in their conversations, they were talking about attachment, and they were talking about how is it and why is it that people change? It is the joy of my life to personally grow and to help someone else grow and change. I love that, right? But how does it happen? And why is it that there could be some even devoted Christians, well-meaning servants who believe all the right things, but aren't necessarily experiencing a lot of personal transformation and maybe find themselves beset by some of the same old things over and over and over? While there's someone else that seems to experience so much transformation. And Wilder proposes something interesting along in his conversation with Dallas Willard that's recorded in his most recent book, that salvation and the idea of being a Christian, we know, is more than just mere doctrinal assent, because Jesus even said that sadly there would be some on that day that he said, I never knew you. That the people that are with God forever are those that know God. We know that even demons believe and shudder. What is it that changes us, and what does it mean really to be saved? And Wilder says, maybe it is that faith through which we attach to God. You become a child of God. And the reason that I share all of that is because I want you to think about the beauty of Romans 1, verse 7. To all those in Rome that are loved by God. And this word is one of the most beautiful words you could ever learn. And so I want you to learn this word, beloved. It's who you are. If this is what God says, this is who you are, this is worth learning at least this one Greek word and understanding it and taking a deep dive into it, because there is no English equivalent to this word. There's no English equivalent to this word that Paul uses in Romans 1, verse 7. There are, in the English language, there are different maybe expressions like affection and some words that we use, but we really just have one word for love. But in the Greek language, there are several words. There is the Greek word philos. It's verb form, philao. And we normally think of this, if we could sum it up, as friendship, love. It's beautiful and powerful. And you know, friends are friends because they are drawn together by something they have in common. You can have friends in church just because you both love Jesus. And that's more than enough. That's the beautiful thing about friendship in Jesus. It's like you might have completely different hobbies and everything, but we both love Jesus. And I'll get together and have a cup of coffee and just talk about Jesus. And that'd be the most important thing. And we're friends, you see. But you also might have buddies that you like to go hiking with, or someone that you enjoy quilting with, or whatever it might be, you see. You're friends. And this kind of love is beautiful. In the Greek language, there's the word eros, which refers to, in short, romantic love. The ancient Greek world was fascinated and exalted eros, not just because the ancient Greek world was so sex-saturated, it was, but because it was a religious principle to them, that it was the, to them, not just this physical thing, but it was like an impulse of love that was seeking a transcendent experience. And this is why it got tied into all of these fertility cults and all of these pagan religions.
1: 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And it's from the series Romans chapters 1 through 3, we've titled O Baloney. Hey, stay with us. Pastor Alan is back, joining me in the studio, sharing his parting good news thought for the day in just a moment.
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1: One of the central focuses here, Pastor Alan, is on blessing, the power of blessing. And if it's powerful, why not make it daily? So the daily blessing right now through email, it's free and it goes to tens of thousands. And my friend, you could be part of receiving this daily blessing in your inbox as well. What is a blessing?
3: Well, a blessing is a positive vision that's spoken in faith, rooted in scripture, that helps shape your identity and empower you to become everything God created you to be. In the beginning, God created Adam and Eve, and then the very first thing he did was he blessed them and said, be fruitful and multiply. It's so important that the blessing with God doesn't come after our productivity. The world says, if you will perform and you'll make straight A's and you'll do well enough on the sports team, or you'll do well at your dance recital, or if you'll prove yourself in work, you know, we'll bless you. But with God, there's a different economy. He sees that we rise up to meet the kind of vision that's been spoken over our lives. And a lot of us, Daniel, have missed out on the blessing. A lot of people maybe didn't have a father who knew how to bless, maybe didn't have a mother who had been steeped in the sounds of speaking life, or had teachers or coaches. And so it's a great way to start your day or to conclude your day by having a blessing that you just take it in. And in many ways, it's like I'm standing in for that person in your life that you needed to bless and maybe didn't, and speak in a blessing, and you just take it in and receive it, and it becomes nourishment. It's not just inspiration, it's impartation. And it's absolutely free. You just go to PastorAlan.org, give us your email address, and we'll get you signed up along with the thousands of others that start their day with a daily blessing.
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1: Back here now in the studio to share Pastor Alan's parting good news thought for the day. And I love the series title, by the way, O Baloney, Pastor Alan. But today's teaching is attached to God.
3: Well, we call it O Baloney because in these opening three chapters of Romans, Paul is exposing the big problem of the world. And he lived in a world where there were all these competing ideologies in a pluralistic and paganistic world. And, you know, baloney is that which it looks like meat, but it's actually a conglomeration of other things. And so truth comes in and says to all of the claims of the world, oh, baloney, and narrows us in on the actual truth. And what we see today and coming days in this text is that we are beloved, and there is a message competing against that all the time. Messages around us that say shame on you, and messages around us that say you're not valuable. And this is an epistle that starts with we who belong to Jesus, we who are the beloved of Jesus. And if you see yourself as beloved, if you see yourself belonging to God, it changes everything. So receive the word from Paul to your own heart. He said to all those in Rome who are loved by God, but I'm saying you who are loved by God, you are his beloved.
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7: 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It's easier to steer a moving car. Just get the car rolling, you can finally push into the filling station to get the gas. 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So it is with people. 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
9: This is Carter Conlon. There are those who feel empty, as if they've nothing left to give. You look at others and think, wow, they're full of faith. But you feel like you have nothing. But God has always worked with empty people. Mary was empty. Elizabeth was empty. Hannah was empty until the hand of God touched all of their lives. All they did was recognize that God had seen them in their emptiness and chosen his mercy to bring something out and through their lives for his glory. They had no idea what God was about to do through them, and of course, neither do you. Today I want to challenge you to refuse to believe that your emptiness disqualifies you from being someone that God can use. God's able to bring something powerful out of what feels like nothing. Stop waiting until you feel ready. And allow him to begin to use your life now. Talk to him about it. He's willing to tell you what he has for your future. It's time now for you and I to pray.
10: You were created to be the home of the Holy Spirit. And if he lives in you, you will create fruit. 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
14: I want you for a moment to think of someone you know that you can't even imagine being a Christian. Maybe it's your father or your mother. Maybe it's your son or your daughter. Maybe it's an angry, contentious neighbor. You're thinking they could never come to believe in Jesus. Oh, they could. Listen to this. No one is beyond the reach of God.

0: God has given us mere humans the opportunity to participate in giving life. A mom and dad bring life into this world with their newborn baby. And as believers, we have the privilege of bringing the message of new life to people as we share Christ. But some folks are not easily persuaded. They're stuck in their sin and don't want to move. Well, today on A New Beginning, Pastor Greg Laurie points out how we can reach the unreachable. It's a part of his series called Refresh.
1: So I want to look for a few moments with you at the greatest revival in human history. And it took place in the city of Nineveh. And of course, the man that God used to bring this revival about was named Jonah. You see, God came to Jonah and he said, I want you to go to the city of Nineveh and I want you to preach the message that I give you to them. And Jonah flat out refused. Why? Nineveh was a wicked city. Nineveh was known for their atrocities and their intense cruelty that they would demonstrate toward their enemies. And Nineveh, the capital of Assyria, they were the avowed enemies of Israel. Therefore, Jonah wanted nothing to do with them. He had no concern for their souls. It didn't concern him that God would judge this nation. In fact, it was his hope that God would judge this nation. So Jonah literally bought a fare on a boat going the opposite direction. Well, that didn't work out so well for him. God sent a big storm and then a big fish, and he gave Jonah a big spanking. And there in the belly of the fish, Jonah called out to the Lord. And then God gave him a second chance. Jonah 2:10 says, the Lord spoke to the fish and it vomited Jonah onto dry land. And the word of the Lord came to Jonah the second time saying, go to Nineveh, that great city, and preach to them the message that I give to you. So here was Jonah now, repentant and regurgitated, righteous and ralphed. He was bleached and beached. He was victorious and vomited. And one more, he was regurgitated and revived. Imagine if you were laying around at the beach in Nineveh and you saw this sight. In comes this massive beast cruising through the water. It comes right to the shore. It opens up his mouth, makes a retching sound, and out rolls Jonah. Ta-da! His skin was probably bleached from the gastric juices in the whale's belly. And here's this message. In 40 days, Nineveh is going to be overthrown. So Jonah has prayed in the belly of the beast. Now he's preached to the city of Nineveh, walking through their streets. What happens next? You need to go now to Jonah chapter 3, verse 5, and we read this amazing story. The people of Nineveh believed God's message from the greatest to the least and declared a fast and put on burlap to show their sorrow. When the king of Nineveh heard what Jonah was saying, he stepped down from his throne and took off his royal robes and dressed himself in burlap and sat on a heap of ashes. And everyone prayed earnestly to God. And when God saw what they had done, how they had put a stop to their evil ways, he changed his mind and did not carry out the destruction he had threatened. This is a stunning turnaround. An entire city filled with thousands of people turn to God en masse, and a revival takes place, and the judgment of God is turned away. It just shows us that no one is beyond the reach of God. I want you for a moment to think of someone you know that you can't even imagine being a Christian. It's hard for you to even picture them holding a Bible and saying something like, praise the Lord. But listen to this. No one is beyond the reach of God. Maybe it's your father or your mother. Maybe it's your son or your daughter. Maybe it's someone you know that gives you a hard time at work. Maybe it's an angry, contentious neighbor. Maybe it's a public figure. You're thinking they could never come to believe in Jesus. Oh, they could. And you need to start praying for them that God will reach them. Again, this was a revival. God told these people 40 days judgment was coming and they repented. God tells us in 2 Chronicles 7:14, if my people which are called by my name will humble themselves and pray and seek my face and turn from their wicked ways, then I will hear from heaven and forgive their sin and heal their land. Listen, if you want to see a revival, just do revival-like things. Don't overly mystify this. Just do those things that you know you should be doing as a follower of Jesus Christ. Let me go back to comparing this to maybe the romance between a man and a woman. You know, when you're first taking a girl out as a guy, you want to make a good impression on her. So you actually shower and your shirt is clean and you show her great respect. And maybe as you pick her up, you open the door of the car for her, and then you go to the restaurant, you pull out the chair for her, you take her to a nice French restaurant, then you get married, and things change a little bit. You still open the door for the car, but you just close it before she's all the way in. You pull the chair out in the restaurant, but you let her fall, and then you point at her and laugh, and you take her to French restaurants. The last one you took her to was, I think it was Jochen's de Box or Le Golden Arches. I don't know, but something's happened. You've sort of slipped away. Go back and do those romantic things again, so to speak, if you want your marriage to be strong. Heard a story about a woman that wanted to divorce her husband in the worst way. She went to an attorney and said, I want to divorce my husband, but I want this to hurt him. I want him to feel a lot of pain. And the attorney said, oh, really? Well, okay, I have a plan for you. He says, for the next 3 months, I want you to smother your husband with affection. Compliment him constantly. Tell him what a great guy he is, how much you care for him. And then when that time has come to an end, you'll drop the divorce papers on him. He won't know what happened. He won't see it coming. It'll even be more painful. She says, I'll do it. And so for the next 3 months, she complimented her husband, affirmed her husband, told her husband how much she loved and appreciated him. And when the 3 months came to a close, the attorney called her and said, all right, let's get this divorce started. She said, divorce? We're going on our second honeymoon. You see, the point is, she did what she probably should have been doing all along. And in the same way in our life as Christians, when we're doing the things we should always be doing every day, getting up and reading the Bible, having a prayer life, being involved in our church, sharing our faith, when we do these things, it fuels the fire of revival and keeps that fire burning. But when we neglect those things, we begin to fade.
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2: And now Pastor Greg continues his helpful insight on personal evangelism from the message called The Refreshing Power of Revival.
1: Is there somebody that God has called you to reach that you don't want to reach because you have a discomfort talking to a person like that? I've told you before that my mother was married and divorced 7 times, right? And after I became a Christian and a pastor, the Lord spoke to my heart to go back to these husbands of my mother and share the gospel with them. It didn't always go so well. There was one guy who was especially cruel to my mom. He lived in Hawaii. I'll call him Eddie. And he beat my mother and almost killed her. And in fact, one night he knocked her unconscious with a wooden statue. And as I saw her laying on the floor bleeding, I thought my mother had died. She left him after that. And I had a very hard heart toward this man, even after I was an adult. And I was over in Hawaii preaching at the Waikiki Shell. And someone said, Greg, you remember your old dad, Eddie? Yes. He lives right across from the Waikiki Shell. And you know what? He's not doing well. His health is failing. if you'd like to say something to him. I said, I'm good. I don't want to say anything to him. And I felt directed by the Lord to go meet with him. So I took my wife, Kathy, over there, and we sat in his tiny little apartment. He used to live in a beautiful palatial home. And there he was in great pain, obviously, not doing well in life. And I told him what Christ had done for me and how he had changed me. And I said, I would like to invite you to come over here, just across the street, basically, and hear me speak. And he said, no, I can drive you over if you like. And no, he wanted nothing to do with it. So I thought, see, that's why I don't even try to reach these guys. But then there was another guy my mom married named Oscar Laurie. He adopted me. And I always loved this man because he treated me as a father should treat a son. But my mom left him. In fact, she left him and we flew over to Hawaii when she married Eddie. So I was getting out of school in New Jersey and the car was packed up with our suitcases. And I said, where are we going? She said, Hawaii. I said, where's dad? She said, he's not coming. And I didn't see him for the rest of my childhood. But after I was a young pastor, I sought him out, found him living in New Jersey. And I said, let's get some lunch together. He said, oh no, come to my home. We'd like to, you know, get to see you and know you again. And I'll introduce you to my new wife, Barbara. So I took the train out with Kathy and our oldest son, Christopher, to New Jersey there, Red Bank, New Jersey. And he was waiting at the station and I remembered him immediately. And before I knew it, I was calling him dad again. And one night we were sitting at the table and his wife made us a beautiful Italian meal. And she said to me, Greg, tell me how you became a Christian. And then how did you become a minister? And as I shared my story, my dad was just staring at me, not really responding. Oh, by the way, I left out something. He used to be an attorney. So I felt like I was standing before a judge giving my testimony. And I didn't seem like it was going very well. Another thing I left out was my father had just had a heart attack only a short time before and was having serious heart problems and even blacked out at the wheel of his car. And so he was on a restricted diet and he was exercising a lot. So he's listening. I tell my story of how I came to Christ. And then the dinner was done. And Oscar, my father who adopted me, said, Greg, let's walk in the morning. I said, okay. He knocked on the door of my room at 6 o'clock in the morning, New Jersey time, 3 o'clock in the morning, California time. I was still pretty groggy. And as we're walking along in the park, he says, Greg, I was listening very carefully to what you said last night. And I said, yeah. And he said, I would like to give my life to Jesus Christ. Boy, did I wake up fast. It was like a double espresso. I said, well, Dad, maybe you don't understand what I said. Let me go over it again. And I went over it again. He says, yes, I want Jesus to come into my life. And I said, well, what we need to do is pray. And he drops to his knees. We're in the middle of a park. We're just walking at this point. He drops to his knees. I wasn't going to get on my knees, but since he was on his knees, I got on my knees and I led him in this prayer. And Christ came into his life and he lived 15 more years, got involved in the church, was a leader in his church. Amazing. Amazing story. But, you know, I didn't really want to reach these men that my mother was married to, but I had to leave my comfort zone and go to them. Maybe there's someone like that that you're thinking of right now that you need to reach. Well, bringing this message to a close, God gave a second chance to Nineveh, and God loves to give second chances. The Lord does not want to bring judgment, but we know this. Every nation's days are numbered. Every great world empire that has been on this planet, they had a beginning, a middle, and an end. And the same will happen to the United States of America in God's timing. But here's what we're praying for. One more great spiritual awakening. Maybe two more. Maybe three or four more. That's up to the Lord. But our job, our mission is similar to Jonah. We are to proclaim the good news and tell people that there is a God who loves them. It's a message of mercy, but it is also a message that says there's judgment if we reject that mercy. Classic example, John 3:16 offers both the forgiveness and the ramifications of not accepting that forgiveness. Jesus says, for God so loved the world, he gave his only begotten son, And whosoever believes in him should not perish, but have everlasting life. So here's the message of love, for God so loved the world that he gave. Here's the message of judgment. Whoever believes in him should not perish. So if I don't believe in him, I'll perish. If I don't believe in him, I'll face the judgment of God. Romans 6:23 is similar. First, there's the message of judgment. The wages of sin is death. But then the loving offer of forgiveness. But the gift of God is eternal life through Jesus Christ our Lord. Years ago, I was walking down the street in Hawaii. Now, I was a young pastor at this point. The guy was holding a sign. It said, the wages of sin is death. And he was yelling to the people, God hates you and God will judge you. And I watched this guy for a few minutes and I thought, he's misrepresenting the Lord. So I walked up to him and I said, excuse me. And he's still yelling, God hates you and he'll judge you. Excuse me. Yeah, what? What do you want? You know, why don't you put the rest of that verse? It is true that it says the wages of sin is death, but the rest of it says, but the gift of God is eternal life through Jesus Christ our Lord. Then he told me God was going to judge me. Well, he was misrepresenting God. Yes, it is true judgment can come, but it's also true that Jesus Christ took the judgment of God on the cross of Calvary in our place. So we don't have to face it. God spared Nineveh. God extended mercy to Nineveh. A spiritual awakening happened in Nineveh. One person put it this way, quote, if God could bring a mighty revival in Nineveh with no better representative than Jonah and no more gospel than he preached in their streets, he can surely do the same thing for America, end quote. Jesus actually validated the story of Jonah. And he said, as Jonah was 3 days and three nights in the whale, so will the Son of Man be 3 days and three nights on the heart of the earth. Here's what Christ was saying. Just as Jonah was in the belly of that beast, so I, the Son of God, will be crucified on a cross and I'll rise again from the dead. He validated the story and used it as a picture of his own death and resurrection. Listen, Jesus died for you. Jesus absorbed God's judgment that you should have absorbed and that I should have absorbed, and he died in my place. Again, God loved you so much, he gave his only begotten son, and whoever believes in him should not perish, but have everlasting life. Have you asked Christ to come into your life? Have you asked him to forgive you of your sin? Do you have the hope right now that you will go to heaven when you die? If not, wouldn't you like to have it right now? Have you been running from God like Jonah? That needs to stop. Stop running from him and run to him. If you've never asked Jesus into your life, you can do it right here, right now. So if you want your sin forgiven, if you want to know that you'll go to heaven when you die, if you want Jesus Christ to be your Savior and your Lord and your friend, why don't you just pray this prayer after me? Pray these words, Lord Jesus, I know that I am a sinner. I'm sorry for that sin. I turn from it now, and I choose to follow you from this moment forward. Thank you for hearing this prayer and answering this prayer. In Jesus' name I pray. Amen.

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0: Well, Pastor Greg, George Whitfield's story is told in this new movie, A Great Awakening, which we're making available to our listeners right now. He was an itinerant evangelist in the 18th century. He traveled throughout the 13 colonies preaching the gospel. And for 30 years, he did this. I'm thinking you and old George might have had a lot to talk about.
8: Yes. Well, yeah, there's some similarities between us. You know, I didn't have a voice like his, that's for sure. His voice was so powerful, he could be heard in person by 25,000 people without amplification. I can't even imagine that. You know, there was one year we were doing a Harvest Crusade, and for some reason, the sound went out. Well, we found out later what it was. Someone unplugged the PA system. It was as simple as that. No. They unplugged it. But anyway, So I'm in the middle of preaching. In fact, I'm at the end of my message, getting ready to give the invitation, and the sound goes off, and I thought, I'll speak anyway. No one could hear me. No one. It was so hard. But I think of George Whitfield and that booming voice that God gave him. But George was called to be an evangelist. I'm called to do the same. An evangelist is someone that proclaims the gospel and calls people to Christ. And I think it's an important role in the church. In more contemporary times, Billy Graham is the name that comes to mind as the great evangelist that God used in our nation. Well, go back a few years, in fact, go back a lot of years to the 1700s, and the Billy Graham of his day, George Whitfield, reached people. In fact, he was so effective, they had no media except for print media, of course, the newspaper. But somehow, George Whitfield, because of his endless preaching and his tireless proclamation of the gospel, was able to reach 80% of the colonial population. That's a lot of people. Pretty much everybody knew his name. But the main thing that Whitfield wanted to emphasize was not his name, but the name that is above all names, the name of Jesus Christ. So you need to know this story. And we have it available for you in this amazing new film called A Great Awakening. It was so popular, they had to extend the theatrical run because the word of mouth was spreading and more people wanted to see it. Now you can have your own copy of A Great Awakening so you can watch it whenever you want and watch it over and over again and show it to your family, show it to your friends, show it to whoever you think would like to see it. You're going to love this. 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So get your copy of A Great Awakening for your gift of any size. Dave, tell them more about that.
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18: God's work is no stroll through the garden. 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And unless you're prepared for the climb, it might be tempting to give up. Today on Insight for Living, Chuck Swindoll teaches from Isaiah chapter 6, where the prophet received his calling. Immediately, Isaiah sensed his inadequacy. He wanted to quit. But whether you're engaged in full-time missions or another profession, we can all glean insight on both the challenge and the reward of following God's call. Chuck titled his message, Strengthening Your Grip on Missions.
19: Isaiah felt lonely. What God did in his life was not to push him as a member of the military forces of Judah overseas. He simply saw fit to snuff from his life a friend named Uzziah. This young Israeli discovered that his friend had died. Uzziah's death was as untimely as Lincoln's in 1865. If ever they needed a king that walked with God, they needed him then, and he died. The Living Bible seems to capture the significance of that death by putting the first sentence, closing at the words, well, let me read it from the Living. The year King Uzziah died, I saw the Lord! Exclamation point. Links them together. I think that's the way it was. It was the year when the world seemed to come to a stop. It was a year when the cave fell in on him. Brings up the first of five principles I want to share with you from these verses. God uses circumstances to make us aware of his presence. For some of you, it has been the loss of a friend. For others, the loss of a mate, death or divorce. For others, it has been the loss of a job, or the news of a crippling illness that is creeping onto your life, or that of your loved one. For some, it's been the surprise of a move, and you're going to have to pull up roots and go somewhere else. And human as we are, our tendency is to fight back and to say, what right does he have to intervene and to invade my life? When I have it mapped out like I think it ought to be, and it's working so far, it's so smooth, it's so simple, why all the rototilling of my life? Who is this distant deity? Is he peeved? Is he angry? You see, circumstances are designed to make us aware of God's presence. Whatever the circumstance, God is in it, and he is making his presence known. Isaiah was what we would say at church. He was in the temple. He was in worship, perhaps weeping in the grief of his friend Uzziah. In the year King Uzziah died, I saw the Lord. I saw him in control. And I saw him high. I saw him lifted up. Isaiah saw him up there. And the a train of his robe filled the temple. He was everywhere. Think of that. All over the place was the presence of the Lord. You see, the death of Uzziah had stopped Isaiah in his tracks, and God suddenly came to his attention, and he saw the Lord lifted up high with perspective, sovereignly seated on the throne. You will never fully understand what we call the call of God until you see him high and lifted up, until you see him filling your circumstances, until you read him in all of the empty places. Then you'll say, I understand. The New International Version calls these creatures that were flying about the Lord seraphs. A seraph, plural form in Hebrew, is seraphim. They're angelic creatures. With two of those wings, they covered their face. With two of their wings, they covered their feet and the lower torso. And with two of their wings, they flew about the throne. Imagine that. Talk about a moving sight. They fluttered all over the throne. They were all about the presence of God. And Isaiah saw them as they moved about. And lo and behold, they began to speak. They stood above him. They flew around him. Verse 3. One called to another. Merrill Unger suggests from their antiphonal chant, we may conceive them to have been ranged in opposite rows on each side of the throne. So one group on this side began to say, holy, holy, holy is the Lord God of hosts. The earth is full of his glory. And they answered back, holy, holy, holy, Lord God of hosts. The earth is full of his glory. Holy, holy, holy, holy, holy, holy. The place was alive with sound. Second principle, God reveals his character to make us see our need. God reveals his character to make us see our need. That's the way it was. Isaiah stumbled into that temple to worship and he saw the Lord high and lifted up. He remembered his dead friend, Uzziah. And that same year, visited by the Lord, Isaiah begins to hear, the Lord God is holy, infinitely holy. That's why the name is repeated three times. Infinitely holy, more holy than you can imagine, more holy than any man or woman on this earth. And that's why he responds with his need, I am ruined. He says in verse 5, woe is me. The Berkeley Bible says, alas for me, I feel beaten. The living says, my doom is sealed. For I am a foul-mouthed sinner, a member of a sinful, foul-mouthed race. Isaiah said, Lord, when I see you infinitely holy, high and lifted up, I respond, oh, I'm ruined. I'm a man of unclean lips, and I dwell among a people of unclean lips. My eyes have seen the King, the Lord of hosts. A few miles from where we live here in Fullerton is the Laguna Festival of the Masters, Pageant of the Masters. And this Laguna Arts presentation every year provides a vast number of the masters that come to life. And we who have been there have sort of oohed and awed our way through the presentation. Night falls and lights go down, and stepping into these frames are living creatures, living people. Some have been sprayed with silver or sprayed with gold, or they have the garments of the medieval era, and they strike a pose and then they hold it, almost as if not breathing, for a period of a few minutes. That's what Isaiah saw. Framed in the heavenlies were flaming angels. But this one was different because one stepped out of the frame and moved toward him with a live coal from off the altar in his hand. He spotted Isaiah in the worship, and he, with a coal in his hand, moved toward Isaiah. The one who had just said, woe is me, disqualified. Before we watch what happens, I want to say that there isn't a person here today who hasn't reason to say, I am ruined. Some of you say, oh, if you only knew the temper, the terrible temper that I struggle with. Others of you, the financial mess I have made of my life. Others, I can't speak very well in public. Others will say, I have a record of illness. I'm not strong. Some would say I have been in prison. Some would admit I have been in deep trouble. I am a divorcee. I have been on drugs. I'm in no

prophet, he touched my mouth. The very area of struggle in my life, the very area of need, he touched my mouth and he said, your iniquity is taken away. Your sin is forgiven. You're freed. You're useful. You're clean. You can do it. Maybe it was this scene that Bill Gaither saw when he wrote, shackled by a heavy burden, neath a load of guilt and shame. Then the hand of Jesus touched me, and now I am no longer the same. You think God can't handle that thing you're using to keep you from him? He's not running low on seraphs, you know. The fire hasn't gone out on the altar. My vision was so limited. I still struggle with limited vision. Not this kind, though that's becoming more a problem. Look like I'm wearing Coke bottle bottoms these days. Or eyes are getting so bad. No, I have trouble with faith. I have trouble with doubt. I have trouble seeing down the road. I'm not good in long-range planning. Today's a big enough load, to say nothing of planning for 5 years from now. He touched my eyes. He caused me to see outside my own backyard. You see, God reveals his character to make us see our need, and it's often in contrast. God gives me his vision to show me how limited mine is. God showed Isaiah his holiness to show him how impure his own lips were. And all he asks is admit the need, admit the limitation, and I'll visit you with a coal from the altar. That's not going to stand in my way. You're to be used by me, and I will assure you I can handle that thing you're saying is keeping you from me. Verse 8 begins with a great word. Then I heard the voice of the Lord. Principle number 3, God gives us hope to make us know we are useful. Would you notice what God says to Isaiah? Whom shall I send? Who will go for us? This is God. Couldn't he handle it? Why, he's God, he can handle anything. But in God's sovereign plan, he arranges things so that people become a part of that plan. Certainly he could send angels to cover this earth with his message. That isn't his plan. His plan is to uproot people and to pull them up from their familiar circumstances and then to send them on their way. You see, God saw a world Isaiah never saw. God was high and lifted up. He saw the borders of Judah. He saw into and beyond Assyria. And God, looking all about, said, whom shall I send for them? Who will go for us? Ever been bored at a ball game and you roll up the program and you look through it like this? Sure you have. You've done that. I've seen people do that in church services at times. They look through. You know who I see? I see about 20 people when I do that. About 20 folks. When I take it away, I see 2,500. I see 20 when I roll it up. But when I take it away, I can see the whole thing. The all of Isaiah's life, he had just sort of rolled up his life and looked that way. And God said, oh, who will go for us? Isaiah, it's bigger than where you think it is. Do you realize when I was sitting on that bus in 1957 in the winter of that year, and I was on my way to Pendleton and one day later on my way to Okinawa by way of Japan, a stop in Formosa. Do you realize what I thought of God? I thought God was an American. I thought he spoke with a Texas accent. He liked fried okra and, you know, red beans and cornbread and T-bone steak, barbecue. Why, I had never heard a shamisen in my life until I was in Japan and I heard the plucking of a new music. My whole world was wrapped up in my own life. I had never seen, I had never thought of a world different from my own, and neither have most of you. You've got your life mapped out. You've got it arranged. Why change it? It's a hassle. It's expensive to do that. I mean, what's the family going to do? And I'll tell you, it's just the fourth principle. God

0: expands our vision to make us evaluate our availability. Who will go for us, Isaiah? God expands our vision to make us evaluate our availability. You done that lately? Who in the world can use a guy this age? Well, I don't know of a mission board that wouldn't. With a few basic qualifications, you're on your way. Well, I've never been to seminary. Well, that may be in your favor, friend. All I know is printing. I got it under my fingernails. Well, how about printing in Japan? How about Mexico? How about Germany? How about Scandinavia? How about putting that profession to work somewhere else? Oh, look at Isaiah. Then I said, here am I. Send me. Isn't that simple? You'd think, well, that's the way he'd been doing. Oh, no, not all of his life. No. He'd walked in there grieved, broken over his circumstances. His Uzziah friend had died. And all of a sudden, he's got a world on his heart, and he walks out saying, Lord, Adonai, send me. Take me. I'll go. I'm available. I love that. Because that's what I said on that bus at night. All of a sudden, I came into the life of some men I had never met. And I thought, could it be? Could it be? Wow. Now, in your mind, when you think of that, you think of the excitement, the thrill, the success, quote unquote, of the field. Wouldn't it be great to come back to the Fullerton Church, stand up and say, 3 million people came to know Christ last year because I shared. Oh, wait. Look at the next verse. He said, go and tell this people. See, as soon as he said, I'll go, then God said, fine, that's it. Go and tell this people. You're going to find that they're going to keep on listening, but they won't perceive. They'll keep looking, but they won't understand. Their hearts will be insensitive. Their ears will be dull. Their eyes will be dim. They won't even see with their eyes. They won't hear with their ears. They won't understand with their heart. They won't repent and be healed. Can you imagine, Isaiah? Can you understand verse 11? Lord, how long? Doesn't that sound typical? Sounds like Habakkuk. Ever read Habakkuk? Some of you have read Habakkuk, the prophet. I mean, the people were miserable, wicked, godless. And he said, Lord, what are you going to do? And the Lord said, I've got a plan, but you wouldn't believe it. Tell me, I believe it. The Lord said, I'm going to use the Chaldeans. I can't believe it. How long are you going to do that? What do you mean? You're taking something awful and you're dealing with something bad. Like killing a roach with a shotgun, you know? You burn down the barns to get rid of the rats. You know, that doesn't fit. God's timing is like that. Mary was too young to have a baby. Elizabeth was too old to have a baby. Principle number 5, God tells us the truth to make us focus on reality. I'm not gonna shoot you a crooked stick, Isaiah. It's gonna be tough. You're gonna be in those villages and you're gonna look around at times and you're going to say, where are those that have heard the message? And they will not emerge. You will slug it out year after year, Isaiah, and you will not have hundreds and thousands of people following in your wake. That's not reality. He answered, you'll do it until the cities are devastated and without an inhabitant, until the houses are without people, and the forsaken places are all over the land. You see, friend, the mission call is not, where can I go to be successful? But Lord, what do you want me to do? And my answer will be yes. The results are yours. It won't be a divine P&L, you see. It won't be a follow-up in some business term. It will be obedience. That's the issue. Obedience. Some teenager sitting here right now listening to these words. You haven't the foggiest idea what your future holds, and unless I miss my guess, God's checked out. You haven't given one serious, significant thought to the possibility of changing your whole career plans to push yourself toward that area of service he might want for you. I speak to some attorney or some physician. Never thought that maybe a part of your summer could be given to some phase of ministry that would absolutely save the health of an area or serve a group of people outside your own backyard. We don't think like that. God uses circumstances to make us aware of his presence. God reveals his character to make us see our need. And then he gives us hope to make us know we're useful. Then he expands our vision to help us evaluate our availability. And finally, he tells us the truth to make us focus on reality. Well, on a lonely ride on a bus, when I felt forsaken, distant, angry even, God stepped in my life and said, "You're my child, but you're struggling against me rather than walking with me." One very wise sage wrote, "Let's not yield to anxious forebodings for the future of the church or of our land. God has provided against all contingencies. In some unlikely quarter, in a shepherd's hut or an artisan's cottage, God has yet his prepared and appointed instrument. As yet the shaft is hidden in his quiver, in the shadow of his hand. But at the precise moment at which it will tell with the greatest effect, it will be produced, launched on the air." Tuck your children in at night. Does it ever dawn on you that God's wanting to pull one or two or maybe all of them out of the nest and use them for his glory? 3 years after the Civil War, when we were licking our wounds and wondering what we were going to do next, Mary Thompson had vision beyond her years. She wrote, "Give of thy sons to bear the message glorious. Give of thy wealth to speed them on their way. Pour out thy soul for them in prayer victorious, and all thou spendest, Jesus will repay." 5 bodies floated face down in the Curay River in Ecuador, in the interior. The American press came with its constant message of sarcasm. In vain, what a waste, what a waste. But who knows how many thousands said yes because of 5 men who died reaching the Alcas, who have now been evangelized, by the way. I was one of them. In my own way, I was as distant from God as that Alca Indian that had never heard of Christ. On a lonely Greyhound bus, my life was stopped, turned around. May we pray. Surely your presence has been in this place. We have felt your power and your grace. We have even heard the rush of angel wings. We've seen glory on each face. Thank you, Father, for ministering in this timely way. Thank you for the precious reminder of my own memory at a time when I thought you had forsaken me forever. You really had moved closer than ever in my life. Thank you for patiently dealing with this stubborn man and bringing me to a place of realization. Now I pray that as you speak and urge and woo and win through these who have listened so carefully today, that you will be glorified in whatever comes from this service. We have made every effort not to play on the emotions or use guilt to shame people into a change in their career, Father. May your Spirit take up the torch, bring on the coals, and speak. In the name of Christ, we pray. Amen.
1: 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I'm Bill Meyer, inviting you to hear Chuck Swindoll's biblical answer next weekend on Insight for Living.

0: When was the last time you had a moment where you felt like all of the pieces were coming together? You felt like you had a mission, a purpose, and you were operating out of your strengths. Hey, my name's Kim. This is Faith Radio. Maybe it's been a while since you felt that way. Well, I want to encourage you with this. You were made by God, and it wasn't an accident, and He's got a plan and a purpose specifically for you and your life. If you want to find out more about what that is and start to figure out how to live your life with God and to fill that purpose that He created just for you, then text the word faith to 41224. It opts you into a series of text messages with some information about becoming a Christian and how to live a life of faith. 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
3: You were created to be the home of the Holy Spirit. 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The fruit of the Spirit is love, joy, peace, forbearance, kindness, goodness, faithfulness, gentleness, and self-control. Against such things, there is no law. 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
7: So He commands us to work 6 days to provide for ourselves by natural means, but then to take one day off and let Him work. 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And ultimately, providing for me is Your responsibility, and so I'm depending on You to make

0: 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Greer. 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Today, Pastor J.D. again describes the potential danger of busyness. You see, most of us are running so hard after success that we miss out on God's best for us. And His best almost always involves some sort of slowing down, taking a deep breath, and resting. So let's rejoin Pastor J.D. right now in Hebrews chapter 4 for the second half of his message titled, Finding Inner Rest.
1: Let's look at the development of the Sabbath law in Scripture. The development of the Sabbath law in Scripture. The first time that we see the Sabbath instituted is at creation. God created the world in 6 days, and He rested on the seventh day. Through Moses, God commanded that we do the same. So the command, the fourth command, is found in Exodus 20, verse 9. Here it is. 6 days you shall labor and do all your work, but the seventh day is a Sabbath to the Lord your God. For in 6 days the Lord made heaven and earth, the sea, and all that is in them, and He rested on the seventh day. Therefore, the Lord blessed the Sabbath day and made it holy. So He commands us to work 6 days to provide for ourselves by natural means, but then to take 1 day off and let Him work. To take 1 day off and do nothing. Nothing when we could be doing something and sometimes feel like we ought to be doing something. And on that day, we're saying to God, God, I am doing less than I'm able to do because You commanded me to. And ultimately, providing for me is Your responsibility. And so I'm depending on You to make up what I'm missing here by not working. That was Sabbath. How much did Israel contribute to their deliverance from Egypt? How much? The answer is zero, right? I mean, did they help stimulate the plagues? No. He did those plagues all by Himself at the Red Sea. You know, the great act of deliverance where God separated them from the armies of Egypt. Did they help out with that deliverance? No. The rest that He is talking about here, the rest, the final rest, the rest that all these other things pointed to was Jesus. The Sabbath command and all the Sabbath teaching ultimately pointed forward to Christ. Jesus is the ultimate rest. So what I want to do is I want to give you four statements about Christ that show you how He is the ultimate Sabbath, to show you how it is that you rest in Him. All right, four things about Christ that make Him the ultimate Sabbath and the ultimate rest. Number one, Christ is my righteousness. Christ is my righteousness. You see, Christ restores to you the love and the acceptance by God that you've craved since creation. You didn't even know what you were craving, but you were looking for it when you were trying to get ahead, and you were looking for it when you were getting married, and you were looking for it in all these pursuits you've been looking for. Your soul's been looking for that clothing that it lost when it lost God's approval. Christ gave it to you as a gift. He gave you righteousness. He took away your soul's naked and clothed you with His garments. So therefore, verse 10, look at it. Whoever has entered God's rest has also rested from His works as God did from His. What does that mean? Does that mean Christians don't work hard? I mean, Christians don't provide for themselves. Christians don't serve Jesus fervently. No, it just means I'm no longer working to justify myself. I'm no longer working to clothe myself. I'm no longer working to earn my place before God because that's been given to me as a gift in Christ. So Tim Keller talks about our damnable good works. It's good works that we do because we don't believe that God has given us full righteousness in Christ. So we feel like, I've still got to accomplish this, and I've still got to be this good in order for God to accept and approve of me, because you just don't believe that God has settled it forever in Christ, that He could not love you any more than He does right at this moment, because He has completed your salvation once for all in Christ. Whoever understands that has rested from his damnable good works, where he tries to earn acceptance before God, just like God did from His. Jesus did it, and He sat down. So that means in trying to earn God's approval, you can sit down because you have it in Christ. All right, Christ is my righteousness. Number two, this one's very closely related to that one. Christ is my identity. Christ is my identity. One of the reasons that we can never rest is that we're always trying to prove ourselves, to prove our value. And one of the ways I showed you at the beginning that we do that is through our work. We build our identity, our self-identity on our work. I mean, you know, the example I've used a few times about this goes back to one of the greatest movies that any child of the 80s should know. Rocky One. The only one of the Rockies that was really any good. You know, remember what I'm talking about? I'm not talking about Rocky 38, where he fights people in rest homes, because that's just like weird. But Rocky One, where, you know, he's got this little Philadelphia kid that's trying to, you know, and he gets this fight with the world champ, Apollo Creed. And you remember that scene where he is walking around the ice skating rink with Adrian, that's right. And he's walking around with Adrian, and you remember she says, "Rock, why are you doing it? You know, why are you going to get into the ring with the world champ? You know he's going to pulverize you." Do you remember Sylvester Stallone, great philosopher, theologian that he is? Do you remember his answer back to her? Because it's actually pretty brilliant. It's because if I can go 15 rounds with the world champ, then I'll know I'm not a bum. Right? Now, is that pretty good? Is that what it sounded like? If I can go 15 rounds with the world champ, then I'll know I'm not a bum. And I've told you that statement, even coming out of the mouth of Rocky Balboa, is a brilliant statement about how most people pursue life. Or for you, it might not be going 15 rounds with the world champ. For you, it might be getting married and having children. And then you'll feel like you're worth something. It might be graduating a certain place in your class. It might be making a certain income, living in a certain neighborhood, driving a certain kind of car, or achieving something in your career. But whatever you're doing, you're trying to lift yourself out of bumness, right? Bumness is just another name for nakedness. Nakedness is just another way of understanding our fallenness. And let me tell you something, that gets tiring when you are always trying to prove your value through what you accomplish and what you work and in your work, right? Because even if you do go 15 rounds with the world champ, you know, at some point, Mr. T shows up. And then you got to take him on too. And then some crazy Russian, you know, and then it's like, it never ends. Right. And then you're making Rocky number 918. You're like, don't let it go. You're like, man, just let it die. You're not a bum. you know, you've escaped bum, but it never ends. It gets tiring. Trying constantly to establish your worth. You see, the gospel speaks profoundly differently to you. It says that you are held in the highest regard by the highest being. And therein you find rest. I'm reminding myself that I have the highest regard by the highest being. You know what that tells me? It means I don't need your approval to feel good about myself anymore. That's what that means. It means that I don't need to achieve a certain salary level. It means that our church doesn't need to get to be a certain size. I don't need anything besides him for everlasting joy, because I have the highest regard by the highest being. And if God is for me, if God could not love me any more than he does, then who cares about the opinions of a bunch of no account earthlings? Because Christ is better. He's better. Psychologists say that remember learning this in psychology class. Psychologists say that three of our biggest needs as human beings are to feel clean, like morally clean, to feel safe, and to feel significant. I remember learning that in my psychology class and then reading 1 Corinthians 6:11 and having it just explode off of the page to me. Paul, the Apostle Paul, says, you are washed, you are justified, you are sanctified. In the name of the Lord Jesus and by the Spirit of our God. Washed means you're clean. Justified means you're safe before God. And if you're safe before God, then what else have you got to fear? Sanctified means you're significant, set apart for God. In Christ, you are clean. In Christ, you are safe. In Christ, you are significant. That provides you with rest. I can rest. This inner turmoil, this lack of inner rest, this constant anxiety that all goes back to that soul nakedness. I find rest from all of that in Christ, that I have the highest acceptance by the highest being. And listen, again, all of you, but especially my heart right now is for some of my fellow men. Until you get this, vacations are not really going to work for you, because your body might be resting, but your soul is still in turmoil. Without Christ, you will end up working even when you're resting. With Christ, you'll rest even when you're working, because your work is no longer done to prove yourself. It's done out of rest. Number three, Christ is my security. Christ is my security. I showed you in Deuteronomy 5 a few minutes ago that God says to the children of Israel, if I cared enough about you to deliver you from slavery all by myself, don't you think I'll take care of you now? I'm not a Pharaoh, I'm a father. Paul says, listen, essentially the exact same thing in Romans 8:30. Romans 8:30 is the New Testament version of Deuteronomy 5:15, where the Apostle Paul says, he who did not spare his own son, will he not also freely give us all things? If God saved you when you were his enemy, you think he'll take care of you now then? You're his child?
0: This is Summit Life with J.D. Greer. 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
1: That brings us back around to the Sabbath command to take one day off a week. It's actually a pretty good deal, is it not? Take a day off and I'll pay you for it anyway by multiplying your work on the other 6 days. Give money away to things that as a believer you love and I'll pay you back by multiplying that money back to you. But what kind of idiot would turn down that deal, right? I'll tell you what kind of idiot. The 40% of you that don't take off a Sabbath day and the 70% of you that don't tithe. That's the idiot. Boom, roasted. All right. Now listen, I'm not trying to use this or try and imply that this is some kind of manipulation tool. I'm really not. Sometimes the fullness that God gives back to you is not financial because he knows the bigger need that you have is not financial. And I used to tell people, I used to never tell people about all the promises in the Bible that God gives about multiplying your time and your money when you honor him with the Sabbath and with tithe and all that kind of stuff. Because when I did it, I felt like one of those crazy TV preachers. You know, I was like, hey, give your money to me and then God will multiply. And I hate that. But folks, I'm gonna go ahead and tell you, there's just too many verses in the Bible for me to, I finally realized I was being unfaithful to scripture and to you when I didn't at least tell you about those verses. Proverbs 11, 24 and 25, Proverbs 22, 9, Malachi 3, 10, 2 Chronicles 31, 10, Luke 6, 38, 2 Corinthians 9, 6 through 9, just to name a few. Where God says, you honor me and you watch because I want you to learn that I'm your provider and you honor me out of faithfulness to me and you watch what I give back to you. And I know some of you sitting here thinking, oh, you know, he's doing this because this is not, I'm not about to take up an offering. That's not the point. All right. In fact, I'll tell you this, and I mean this with every fiber of my being. If that's a problem for you, give it somewhere else. Understanding that the weight of responsibility is not supposed to rest on you. What God wants from you is faithfulness. And when you are faithful to God, God says, I will show myself as your provider. So I'm going to ask you to do less than you can so that you give me space to work. So I'll tell you this, listen, if you're trying to manipulate God, that's your wholeheartedness. That's a hard issue between you and God. But see, if you're giving in faith and you're saying, God, I'm going to honor you as you commanded me with my time and my money, and I'm going to let you be my security. That's exactly what God wants from you and why he gave you the command. He wants to be your security. He don't want you to be your own security. Before I move on to our last point here, let me share with you one other place in scripture that this principle has become especially sweet to me. I love it. It's one of my favorite Psalms. Psalm 127:1. Look at this. Unless the Lord builds the house, those who build it labor in vain. Unless the Lord watches over the city, the watchman stays awake in vain. It is in vain that you rise up early and go late to rest, eating the bread of anxious toil. For he gives to his beloved sleep. Here's something you've never heard in church. What is the sign in verse 2? What is the sign that you know God? Sleep. I'm looking at a handful of you right now that are demonstrating you know God right at this moment. So awesome. All right. That's not the kind of sleep he's talking about. What is the sign in this verse that you know God? Sleep, rest. God intended sleep to be a time every day where you remind yourself that you're not God. And God says, you're not me. You're not me. It's not your responsibility to guard the city. It's not your responsibility to build the house or pay the bills. That's my job. It's your job to be faithful. And after you've been faithful, you can lie down to sleep and leave it all in my hand. So that, my friend, listen, is why God designed you, so that you need sleep and you need Sabbath, so that you could remind yourself daily and weekly that you're not God. And until you get this principle, listen, again, vacations are not going to work for you, because even when you're on vacation, you're going to be worried about what you're not getting done. You're going to be worried about the money you're not making, which is why you men cannot leave that stupid phone at home. You need to recognize that that's the original sin. The original sin is, says, I want to be God. And God says, you don't be me. That's why some of you men, you can unplug from the activity, but you never unplug from the strain. Because your soul has never found its rest in Christ, your righteousness, your identity, and your security. Number four, Christ is my priority. Christ is my priority. Remember, Sabbath was given to teach them once a week that Christ was the point of it all. You got to stop every once in a while and ask why you're doing what you do. Isn't it amazing how many times we don't ask the most fundamental questions about life? Like, why are we doing what we're doing, and who's it all for, and where's it all going, and why am I here? We never ask that question. We just get involved in the activity. It's almost like, you know, you're driving a car and you're worried about, you know, what the direction of the mirror, and you're worried about what radio station it's on, how loud it is, and is the climate control right in the car? And, you know, that's all great, but I would suggest to you there's an even more important question you ought to ask when you're driving a car. Where are you going? I would say that's the most fundamental question about driving the car, is where are you going? Because if you know where you're going, then you can start evaluating whether the decisions and the turns that you're making are the right ones. That's why I love my little, you know, GPS with my inner British woman in there. Because I can just tell her I want to go, and then she starts to evaluate the decisions I'm making while I drive to tell me if it's going to help me get to where I need to go. Right? You know, so I can say, well, this is where I'm going, and then oh, this turn right here is wrong. But you understand, listen, when you stop and think about where you're going, it might help you make evaluations about decisions. Getting that extra job might help give you that little cash bump, but it's going to cost you your children. Maybe every once in a while I have to stop and realize that that's a much more important objective in God's view, is your children, because they're eternal and that job is not. Or you might say, yeah, making this move would be good for my career, but it's not good for the kingdom and it's not good for my family. And in light of eternity, I think the kingdom and the family are much more important than exactly how much money I make or where my career ends up. Sabbath and tithing remind you that God is your priority. For many of you, this is precisely the place where your faith, listen, is going to become real. Because this is where the rubber of your faith hits the road. For many of you, God is this theory, you know, it's, oh, God, God. But this is where it actually becomes real. And I got a letter from a girl who no longer goes to church here because she moved out west. But she wrote her letter and she basically said this. Said, I came to Christ at your church. I started to date a guy at the Summit who also came to Christ here. Said we were really growing in our faith. It was an exciting time. We got engaged. She said shortly after we got engaged, after one of your sermons, he came to me and he said, God has convicted me that I need to start tithing. She said, I freaked out because I knew that if he was going to start tithing, he wasn't just going to tithe on his money. Pretty soon he was going to be tithing on my money. And she said, I was all fine with God being out here and everything. She said, but that's real money. Real money. And she says, it freaked me out. But then she went on her letter. She said, but God used that to show me the difference in a faith that was in word only, in a faith where I actually trusted God. She says, I know you get a lot of hate mail whenever you talk about giving. And I do. I'm ready for it. She said, I know you get a lot of hate mail, but I want you to understand that this issue of giving is exactly the place where my faith went from being a theory to being something where I actually, in reality, trusted God. For many of you, this is going to be the issue to show you whether or not trust in God is out here or whether trust in God is actually how you live. Because when you trust in God, you honor him first, you do what he tells you to do, and you leave the rest to him. Summit Church, listen, I will tell you there is rest, so much rest in having Christ as your priority. Because I know that if I'm honoring Christ as my priority, he promises to provide everything else, everything. One of my favorite promises, Matthew 6:33, but seek first the kingdom of God and all these things will be added to you. All these things, you know what that includes? That Greek word that's translated all is a very unusual word. It literally means all. And you know what all means? It means everything. It means anything you can tuck in the word all. It means your job. It means your finances. It means your retirement. It means whether or not you get married, whether or not you have children, relationships, all of it, all of it. When Christ is your priority, when you put him first, then he says everything else will be added to you. The writer lands a plane this way, Hebrews 4:1. Therefore, while the promise of entering his rest still stands, still available, let us fear lest any of you, church, should seem to have failed to reach it. Let us therefore strive to enter that rest so that no one may fall by the same sort of disobedience. Israel, you see, failed. They wouldn't believe. They thought they still needed to build their identity. They thought that they still needed to provide their security. They made themselves a priority, and they did not enter in the gift that God had offered them, which was rest in Christ. It is a gift, and a gift has to be personally received. It is a gift that is offered to you. Christ has paid all your sin. That's your righteousness. He's offered you full acceptance to the Father. He says that will be your identity, because when you have the love of the Father, the highest being gives you the highest approval, you won't need everything else. He will be your security because he will watch over you as a tender father. You no longer live underneath the reign of a cruel taskmaster. He will be your priority, which means you honor him and everything else he will add to you. That's a gift. And he says, if you will enter it, you will find rest. Verse 7, today, if you will hear his voice, do not harden your hearts. And when you begin to rest in him, you'll find your work. You don't quit working hard. It just takes on a different flavor. It's not a work that comes out of strain. It's a work that comes out of rest. You can rest even while you're working because you found your identity and your security in him. I'm telling you, this for many of you will be a line in the sand. You will look at your life in two parts because you started to understand how Christ was your identity. Christ was your security. Christ was your righteousness. Christ can be your priority. Your soul will finally experience that rest you have craved and never been able to find in vacations and hobbies.
0: True rest is available to you right now. 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That's the message today here on Summit Life with Pastor J.D. Greer. 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Each week includes guided teaching, scripture reading, and thoughtful questions to help you not just understand the message, but apply it. So, Pastor JD, what do you hope happens in someone's life as they work their way through this study of Revelation?
2: My hope is that people move from fear to confidence.
0: That's so
2: Revelation
0: good.
2: Was written to strengthen believers, not to overwhelm or confuse them.
0: Right.
2: So I hope people, when they go through this sermon series and the study, I hope they come away mostly with a bigger view of Jesus, his authority, his faithfulness, his victory.
0: Yes.
2: The study repeatedly calls believers to endurance and to worship, just like the Apostle John was trying to do when he originally wrote these words so many years ago, 2,000 years ago, in that cave on Patmos Island. More than anything, I hope people finish this study trusting Jesus more deeply and more excited to proclaim him as the only refuge, as the only safe harbor in a very uncertain world. I'd love for you to take a look at jdgreer.com. 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
0: Thanks, JD. 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I'm Molly Vidovich. 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
2: If anyone could have found satisfaction in success, it was Solomon. 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
5: 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Think about that for just a second. Shame's desire is to keep you from the abundant life God has for you, including intimacy with others. Start today. Tell just one godly person about your secrets. 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
7: Hi, I'm Johnny Erickson Tata. Remember in high school or college when you would crack the books, study a lesson really hard, and then you were tested? Well, the Bible looks at tests a little differently. Hebrews chapter 5 says that Jesus learned obedience through the things he suffered. In other words, you and I learn the lesson, the importance of obedience, through testing. Not so much before, but as we go through it, as we come out the other side of a hard test. And if Jesus had to learn obedience that way, I don't think we are above our master. So, do not be surprised at the fiery ordeal that has come to test you, 1 Peter chapter 4 says, as though something strange were happening. Rather today, welcome that trial as a friend, because it has come to test your faith and to teach you to obey the Lord Jesus. Oh my goodness, friend, and that is a test you definitely want to pass with flying colors.
8: 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But even more remarkable is what he said to his parents when they found him. 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
10: Hello, everybody. This is Pastor Rick's Daily Hope with Rick Warren. I'm really glad you're here. Today, we're continuing our series from Psalm 23 called Living in the Goodness of God. It's all about how God's goodness meets you right where you are and brings hope, even in difficult seasons. Let's join Rick right now for the final part of a message called How to Be Led by God's Spirit.
11: If I want to get guidance from God, I want divine direction. Number one, I must want to be led. I got to desire it first. I must want to be led. It starts with desire. It starts with longing. It starts with craving. Have you ever had anybody hold your head under the water so long that you go, I have got to get air? When you get that desperate and when you cry out to God, say, God, I have got to know. I've got to know what you want me to do. It's not like, I kind of would like to know. It'd be helpful to know. And if you don't have any intensity or passion in your prayer life about knowing God's will, God's going, well, I guess it's not that important to you. But when you say, I've got to have it, it's like I'm hungry, I've got to have food. I'm out of breath, I've got to have oxygen. I don't know which way to go in life. God, I've got to know your will. I must want to be led by the Spirit. Psalm 40, verse 8. My God, I want to do what you want, and your teachings are in my heart. The reason why he wants to do is because he's reading the Bible. Your teachings are in my heart. Number two, I must be willing to do what God says. I must not only want God's will, I've got to be willing to do what God says. I'm willing to obey in advance. In other words, God, before you even tell me what you want me to do, my answer in advance is already yes. God doesn't tell you his will, and then you get to decide whether you do it or not. You have to decide in advance. You pre-qualify. God's not going to show you what he wants to do with your life, and then you get to decide about it. You say, God, I surrender my life to you completely. I don't just want your will. I'm willing, whatever it is. I don't even understand it. I don't even know it, but whatever it is, I'm willing in advance. John 7:17, Jesus said this, whoever is willing to do what God wants and chooses it, it's a choice, you choose God's will know if what I teach comes from God. So he says, trust me in advance. I want to be led, and I'm willing to do what you want me to do even before you've even told me. Number three, if I want to be led by God's Spirit, I must look to God's word. I must look to God's word. God's will is found in God's word. Psalm 119, 105, your word is a lamp to guide me and a light for my path. If you're not in the Bible every day, you're in the dark. You're walking through life without a flashlight. Your word is a lamp to guide me and a light for my path. Psalm 119 is what that's supposed to be. Psalm 119, 133 says this, guide my steps by your word, so I will not be overcome by any evil. It's up here on the screen. Guide my steps by your word, so I won't be overcome by any evil. Now, I want to give you a couple statements real quick. I could go into this in detail, but I won't, about the word of God. Write these down. Number one, God's will is found in God's word. God's will is found in God's word. Most of God's will is already revealed. No, the name of your spouse is not there. But that's not what, you're misunderstanding what I'm saying. The principles are there on how to find the right kind of man or the right kind of woman that would be God's choice. And as you read God's word, he speaks to you. When you open your Bible, God opens his mouth. And he starts talking to you. And when you close your Bible, God closes his mouth. He shuts his mouth. We discover the will of God in the word of God. So let me just say it this way. Stop listening for a voice and start looking for a verse. Some of you want God to write it in the sky. Why wouldn't he write it in the sky? He's already written it in a book. But you won't even open it on a daily basis. Stop looking for a voice. Write it in the sky. Give me a word. Start looking for a verse, and God will teach you the principles. And by the way, God expects me to obey what I already know before he shows me something new. So if God's already shown you something, I want you to do this, and you haven't done it yet, why is he going to show you step two until you've done step one? It's already there. You say, God, I need to know if you want me to change jobs. And God says, well, are you following what I've already told you? Are you already doing that? The key If you want to be led by the Spirit, start doing what you already know is God's will. Just start doing what you already know is God's will. God's will is found in God's word. And the other thing I want you to write down is this. God's will never contradicts God's word. If you get an idea and you can't find a basis for it in the Bible, it's wrong. Because God has already given us his word. You know, it's like, well, I had this impression. People tell me all the time, Pastor Rick, I had this impression. Well, what does the Bible say? You know, this is how cults get started. I got this idea. The Bible tells us in Galatians chapter 1, verse 8, that even if an angel shows up and tells you something, like here's some new books to add to the Bible, he says, you don't even trust that. Because if it's not in the Bible, he says, you don't, God's will never contradict God's word. And most of what God's already wanted us to know is found in this book. And if you read it, God will guide you. Now, you say, well, if I act on what God's already told me, then you're telling me he's going to tell me more? That's exactly what I'm saying. All right. Number four, if I want to be led by God's Spirit, I must ask the Holy Spirit to be my guide. I must ask the Holy Spirit to be my guide. Do you remember in high school, they had a position on the faculty called the school guidance counselor? Anybody remember that? The school, they were supposed to help you decide if you were going to go to college or get a job or get in the military or whatever. And they were the guidance counselor. You have a guidance counselor for life. He's called the Holy Spirit. And you don't just have this book. It's nice to have this book, but what's even nicer is to have the author speaking in your ear going, this is what this means. And he is your guidance counselor. But where I say I must ask the Holy Spirit, circle that word ask. One of the reasons you don't know God's will is you don't ask for it. And in James 4, verse 2, the Bible says, you do not have because you do not ask God for it. You just need to understand God's interested in every detail of your life. He has the hairs on your head numbered, and he knows everything about you. He knows your details more than you do. He knows the health problems you've got that you don't even know you've got. God knows them. And one of the best ways to engage your guidance counselor is ask a specific question in prayer. Psalm 27, verse 11, teach me, Lord, what you want me to do and lead me down the right path. Now, how does he do that? How does God lead me down the right path? Well, there are a lot of different ways, but let me just mention a couple. One of them is the primary way the Holy Spirit guides us is by reminding us what we've read in this book. Because you read stuff in here, and if you memorize it, then it's stored in the back of your mind. And at the right moment, when you're in that conflict at work, God can bring that verse to mind. And the Holy Spirit reminds us. The problem is we are not good at retention. We have good forgetters. But unfortunately, part of the Holy Spirit's job is to help you remember. Have you ever been talking to somebody, and you go, I don't know what to say, and then all of a sudden the idea pops in your mind? The Holy Spirit just reminded you of that. And the more this book you get in your mind, the more he can bring back. Now, if there's nothing of this book in your mind, what's he going to bring out? Nothing. So you got to get in the book. I can't tell you how many times I've walked into a meeting or a phone conversation or an interview or a skeptic on the street or anything, and I hadn't the slightest idea what I was going to say. And I just shoot up a quick prayer. Guidance counselor, what do you want me to say here? Holy Spirit, what do you want me to say? And he'll bring something. Some of you have never had that happen, as I said, because you don't have anything stuck there in your mind. So God gives us ideas through his word. And the other way is he puts ideas in your mind. Yes, he does put impressions in your mind. When God gives you an idea, that's called inspiration. When the devil gives you an idea, that's called temptation. When you get an idea, that's called dumb. Just teasing. God gave you

process. Proverbs 25, Psalm 25, verse 9. God guides the humble in what is right, and he teaches them his way. The more humble you are in coming to God, the quicker God gives you the information you need. Pride goes before destruction, a haughty spirit before a fall. God says, if you just be humble and say, God, I need you. I got to know this. He said, I'll give it to you. The Lord is my shepherd. That's what we were just talking about. He leads me in the paths, in the right paths for his name's sake. And I just be humble about it. Another way is ask in faith. I ask humbly, and then I ask in faith. And I say, God, I need to know what you want me to do in this situation, and I'm expecting you to give me the answer. Thank you in advance. Thank you in advance. You got to have faith. James chapter 1. If you want to know what God really wants you to do, and I hope that's what it is for you. If you want to know what God wants you to do, ask him. And he'll gladly tell you. For he is already ready to give a bountiful supply of wisdom to all who ask. Remember, ask humbly, ask in faith. But be sure that you really expect him to tell you. If you don't ask in faith, don't expect the Lord to give you any solid answers. That's why you often don't know what God wants you to do. You're not asking in faith. I remember years ago, we were driving down the road. I think we were going up to Fresno or something. Okay. Kay was looking down. She was driving and she looked down and the gas tank was on empty. And said, where's the nearest gas station? And we'd seen a sign about a mile back said, the next one is like 30 miles up. I think we were going up on 30 miles down the freeway. So then I put it into one of these little, you know, apps. And it said, get off the freeway, go 10 miles down that little road and there'll be a gas station. Now, the question is, am I going to believe the sign or the app? 30 miles down that road or 10 miles on the app and go down a little road. This is a test of faith. And sometimes that's going to happen in your life because you'll say, God, what should I do here? And God will tell you to do the exact opposite of what you think you ought to do. One time, if you want to know God's will, just figure out what you naturally do and do the opposite. Because you're often wrong, so that would be a good thing to do. But you can always trust God's guidance system. He's never wrong. You do have to believe him. All right, number five, the fifth thing. If I want to be led by God's Spirit, I must listen for God's response. And this is really a big reason why we don't hear God, is because we ask and then we immediately run off. We don't wait. We don't be quiet. We don't listen. We don't pause. We say, God, I need to know this, and then take off and then turn on the radio or start listening to your iPhone or answering calls or reading texts or, you know, watch a TV and all the circuits are jammed and God can't get through to you for the answer. I cannot overemphasize the importance of you taking some private time alone every day just to sit quietly. I do this all the time and I sit down and I say, God, is there anything you want to say to me right now? And I just shut up. I just listen. I've read your word. I've talked to you all throughout the day. Job 33, verse 14. God does speak, sometimes one way and sometimes another, even though people may not understand it. He uses the Bible. He uses teachers like what I'm doing right now. He uses impressions. He can use circumstances. He can use pain. He can do all these different things. But the key is to test it by the word. I want to close with this Psalm 77 because sometimes you say, God, I want to know your will. And you look out and you go, that doesn't make sense at all. This is a test. Psalm 77 verse 19 is actually a verse about Moses. You remember the story of the Ten Commandments when Charlton Heston, you know, stood up there and he put this thing in the water and the Nile turned red and all the different miracles and things like that. And when finally Pharaoh said after 10 miracles and all those miracles were making fun of false gods, Pharaoh finally says, okay, you can go. And so a million Jews are leaving and they're heading across to go across the Sinai Peninsula. And all of a sudden they come up to a

0: a little cul-de-sac, and they're standing with mountains on either side, the Red Sea in front of them, which looks impassable, and Pharaoh has changed his mind, and the army's coming after him and back. So they're hemmed in. And they go, we're going to be slaughtered. We got mountains on either side. We got an ocean in front of us. And we've got Pharaoh's armies, and they're armed, and we have no arms, and they're coming after us. And they were in God's little cul-de-sac, and it looks like it's a goner. They're going to be dead. The name of that place was called Baal Zephon, which means God's hidden treasure. God had him exactly where he wanted him to be. He was going to do a miracle. And suddenly, the ocean splits. You know the story. And they start walking through on dry ground. And imagine how in shock everybody had to be walking through that area. And when they get through the other side, it closes up. And you know the whole story. This verse in Psalms talks about it. And it says, your road, Lord, led by a pathway through the sea. A pathway no one knew was there. I love that verse. There have been so many times in my life I have come up against enormous barriers, financial barriers, approval barriers, physical barriers, energy barriers. And I'm looking at this and I go, God, there's mountains on either side and an impassable barrier in front of me, and the enemy's caving in, closing in very quickly. And I'm in Baal Zephon. I'm in God's hidden treasure. And God says, I've got you exactly where I want you to be. Watch this. And you made a pathway through the sea, a pathway no one knew was there. Bam. Some of you are in Baal Zephon right now. You go, there's no way we're getting out of this. We're going into bankruptcy. There's no way getting out of this. We've heard the C word, cancer. There's no way out of this. We're headed for a divorce court. There's no, and you are exactly where God wants you to be. He wants to do a miracle. But there are five things you got to stop doing. And there are five things you got to start doing. Stops and starts, stops and starts. And when you do that, you get God's guidance, and he shows you a pathway that nobody knew was there. Let's bow our heads. God can make a way when it seems there is no way. Now, we've just gone only into three verses of this incredible passage, Psalm 23. But out of that, we know that because God is good, when I'm worried, he will meet my needs. The Lord is my shepherd. I have everything I need. And when I'm stressed, he'll teach me to relax. He makes me lie down in green pastures and leads me beside still waters. And when I'm empty, he will replenish my strength. He restores my soul. And when I don't know what to do, he will guide me. He leads me in the right paths for his name's sake. Would you pray right now? Talk to God. Why don't you say something like this? Dear God, I want to be led by your Spirit. I don't want to go through life on my own ingenuity and power. I've had too many dead ends. I know that's not the solution. You have said only those people who are led by God's Spirit are God's children. And because you are a good God, you guide us in your goodness. Lord, starting today, there's some stuff I want to stop doing. Help me to remember that I cannot follow a culture that doesn't follow you. To not copy the behavior and values of the world. To love everybody, but to not love the value system. And Lord, help me to remember that I can't follow friends who aren't led by you. I don't want anybody leading me in the wrong way. I want to love people, but I don't want them leading me. I want to be an influence, not be influenced. I want to be a thermostat, not a thermometer. Help me to remember that I can't look to other sources besides you and come to you with a clear conscience. It's not horoscopes and prayer. It's not self-help books and the Bible. They're not on the same level. I want to stop being led by my circumstances. And most of all, Lord, I want to stop being mastered and manipulated by my moods. I cannot be led by the Spirit if I'm led by my feelings. I'm sorry for the times that I've made feelings my God, and I did what I felt like doing, not necessarily what you wanted me to do. Lord, today I'm telling you, I want to be led by your Spirit. I want to be led. I've got to be led. More than that, I'm willing to do whatever you tell me to do. I don't have to understand it. I'm telling you yes in advance. Help me to look to your word every day. Guide my steps by your word so I will not be overcome by any evil. Your word is a lamp to guide me and a light for my path. Be my flashlight. Help me to remember that your will is found in your word, that your will never contradict your word. And so today I ask you, Holy Spirit, to be my guidance counselor for the rest of my life. I'm asking you humbly, and I'm asking you in faith. And help me to not be so impatient that I can't stop and just listen for your response. Help me to learn to wait on you, to be still, and know that you are God. Thank you, Good Shepherd. If you've never invited Christ in your life, just say, Jesus Christ, come into my life right now. I want to get to know you. I want to learn to trust you. I want to have a relationship and a friendship with you. And I pray this humbly in your name. Amen.
1: Hey, if you've just prayed along with Rick to accept Jesus in your life, Rick would love to hear from you. Just email rick@pastorrick.com. And now here's a closing thought from Pastor Rick.
0: God has 5 purposes for your life. He wants you to know and love him. That's called worship. He wants you to belong to his family. That's called fellowship. He wants you to grow in him. That's called discipleship. He wants you to serve him with your gifts and talents. That's your ministry. And he wants you to share the good news with other people. That's your mission. Now, today, as we close, I want to talk to you about the third purpose, discipleship or personal growth. How do we grow? Well, we grow through the nourishment of God's word. It's how we get to know God. To know God's word is to know God's will. God's word is the source of God's will. And God's ultimate goal for your life is for you to become like Jesus Christ. To do that, you have to fill your life with the word of Jesus Christ. 2 Timothy 3:17 says, "Through the word we're put together and shaped for the tasks that God asked for us." I remember in the Old Testament, the Bible says that Job treasured God's word more than his daily bread. That's how I want you to treat God's word. That's how you grow in discipleship. Get into his word every day. Study it, memorize it, meditate on it, apply it. Never take it for granted. God's word is as essential to your soul as food is to your body. So get into the word today. God bless you.
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5: The books of 1st and 2nd Chronicles are packed with genealogical lists. It's easy to skim over them, assuming there's nothing of interest. But if we take the time to go through them, we can often find interesting tidbits sandwiched between the names. Thus is the case of Jabez in 1 Chronicles. The chapter opens with a list of the sons and daughter of Judah, then the sons of Hur. We're told about Asher, who had two wives, and were given the names of their sons. Then we come to verse 9. Jabez was more honorable than his brothers, and his mother called his name Jabez, saying, "Because I bore him in pain." My first response was to ask who was Jabez, who were his brothers, what was his mother's name. But none of that information is included. We can assume he's from the family of Judah, but that is all. We don't know who his father or his brothers were, but we do know that his mother bore him in pain. Though she suffered a difficult delivery, she must have instilled in him a godly heritage, because we see in verse 10 that he knew how to pray. Jabez called upon the God of Israel, saying, "Oh, that you would bless me and enlarge my border, and that your hand might be with me, and that you would keep me from harm so that it might not bring me pain." And God granted what he asked. May we as mothers teach our children to pray for God's blessings and protection. I'm Sharon Wilharm, host of All God's Women and author of The Amazing Crab Alley Revival, a Southern historical story about Victorian church ladies. 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
6: You were created to be the home of the Holy Spirit. 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Against such things, there is no law. 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
1: Would you call yourself a bold Christian? I mean, someone who's winsome but out there and strong, and people know you're a real follower of Jesus? If you struggle with that like I do, stay with me. We'll learn to be bold in Christ today.
0: The Apostle Paul was in chains when he wrote 2 Timothy, and rather than using his final letter to complain or protect himself, he used it to pass the baton, calling Timothy to courage, boldness, and faithfulness. Today, Chip Ingram brings that message home with the conclusion of his lesson titled, Be Bold, Don't Be Ashamed. I'm Dave Drury with the weekend edition of Living on the Edge. 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Well, now here's Chip Ingram with his Bible open to 2 Timothy chapter 1, starting in verse 6, where Paul is sharing some important challenges with young Timothy.
1: Challenge number one is to be bold and fulfill your calling, from verses 6 and 7. He says, notice, for this reason. What reason? The reason of how much I love you, the reason for where I'm at, the reason for why we're here in God's calling. For this reason, I remind you to kindle afresh the gift of God, which is in you through the laying on of my hands. Why? For God has not given us a spirit of timidity, but of power and love and discipline. He's telling him, basically, Timothy, you've got what you need to make it. Can I ask you something? Can you in your mind's eye go back and tell me, when were you most passionate about following Jesus Christ? When was it that, man, you know, I got to get up and I got to read. I got to share my faith. I got to care. We got new neighbors coming in. This matters. It matters more than I could miss an SEC game. I could miss an NFL game. I could miss a sale. This is who and what really matters. When was that? And if it's not right now, then here's the call. Fan it into flame. Just fan it into flame. God's not mad at you. He wants to help you. He's saying, of course you have fear. That's why I gave you my spirit. It overcomes that. The principle, we must constantly remind one another of powerful experiences in our past and the power given to us by his spirit. Sit around the table. When family comes over, just say, hey, what are the biggest miracles our family has ever experienced? What are your biggest moments with God? So you need to remember the God that answered those prayers, he's the same, right? Today, yesterday, forever. He's willing, he's open. But we need to come with expectation. We need to come with a sense of he's real and vital and wants to work and wants to bless and wants to use us. And I think the first place to do that, the aside to parents, is let's make our kids and grandkids our number one group that we disciple. We live in the psychological world. So what I mean by that is that what used to be biblical language has turned into therapeutic language. People don't sin, they're sick. Right? You know, or they have a syndrome or an ism. I major in psychology, undergraduate and graduate work, so I understand it. But here's what I'm saying is, sometimes we ought to use words like sin and guilt. False guilt's bad. True guilt means the Holy Spirit is putting in finger something specific about my life, my mouth, my behavior, my attitude that's wrong. And the agenda is not to make me feel, we're in a world where, oh, I don't want to make you feel bad. There's times, guess what? God wants you to feel bad. Feeling really bad about doing something bad or thinking something bad or saying something bad is called remorse. And remorse leads to, wow, I'm sorry. And I'm sorry leads to repentance, a metanoia, change of mind, where you say, oh, Lord, you understand, all sin, it's not about the rules, it's about the relationship. Sin isn't fundamentally, you just cross this line. Sin is, you hurt your Savior. You hurt your wife. You let your Heavenly Father down. You disappointed him. You know, it's when it's just like, well, I'll try not to do that anymore. That's behavioralism. That's moralism. Sin is, I missed the mark of loving and caring, and something came out of my mouth and it's wrong in me. I need to own it. And when I come and I own it and I ask God to forgive me, he forgives me and cleanses me of all my sin, and he fills my heart with peace. We spend our energy trying to get rid of our guilt. If it's false guilt and family of origin and go to a good therapist, a good Christian psychologist, hey, been there, done that. We all need some of that. But a lot of life is like, why did you say that? That's a hateful thought. That was bigoted. That was biased. That was insensitive. That was selfish. Those aren't psychological terms. By the way, everything I just said, I'm sure I've done all those in the last 48 hours. And I'm pretty convinced most of you have. But as long as we don't kill someone, we think, I haven't sinned a whole lot. Be interesting to go home and read your own Facebook and all the things you posted and ask yourself, how happy is God with that? Because we're going to learn, the Lord's bondservant must not be quarrelsome, but be kind to all. Challenge number two is don't be ashamed of your Lord. Look at verses 8 through 12. Therefore, do not be ashamed of the testimony of our Lord or me, his prisoner, but join with me in suffering for the gospel. How? In your own strength? No. According to the power of God. Why? Who saved us and called us with a holy calling. Based on what? Not according to our works, but according to his own purpose and grace, which was granted to us in Christ Jesus from all eternity, but now has been revealed by the appearing of our Savior, Christ Jesus. And then notice what he accomplished, who abolished death and brought life and immortality to light. How? Through this sacred deposit called the gospel, the good news, the work of Jesus. And so Paul says, don't be ashamed of your Lord. Why? Because of he's called us, because of what he's done. It's like someone, you know, you were in a $10 billion of debt and you decided to kill yourself. And so you're on the edge of the ledge and Jesus runs over and says, I just paid your bill and I rescued you. And then you go to a business meeting and, well, I kind of want to introduce my friend Jesus, but you know, I'm a little ashamed of him. No, he saved my life. He paid my $10 billion bill. I'm going to tell everybody about him. If you don't keep remembering what Jesus has done for you, you'll be ashamed of him. And you'll care more about, in my case, what the person in the next seat on the airplane thinks. I'm thinking, this is ridiculous. And so I talk my way out of that. And then by God's grace, I think, you know, I have a spirit that's going to be bold. Okay, I'm going to open my lips, spirit. You need to get royal. And he does. And by the way, can I say too, just to help you guys out, I chicken out sometimes just like you. I get intimidated by people just like you. But what I find is when I am aware of what I've been called to, what I've been saved from, what God has done, the purpose, and that he's brought life and immortality, and then he's actually entrusted me, I'm sitting next to this person, or he's actually entrusted me with the only answer to this man's spiritual cancer. It's the gospel of Christ. And you know, the one thing I would say too, for some of you are thinking, oh, I probably need to really get a lot bolder. All your fears about how people will react, I'm just telling you, I think a lot of it is simply the enemy, because I'm shocked at how open people are. We got a neighbor that when we moved in, they said, he's the bad neighbor. Boy, that's not nice. No, he's the bad neighbor. And they told me all these stories and, well, you know, that was like setting my wife on fire. We're going to love the bad neighbor. And in the first couple years, he was the bad neighbor. You know? I mean, you know, picky and this and that. I mean, and he'd alienated everyone. And of course, he's married to the sweetest gal ever, you know, that we got to know. And he got from the bad neighbor to the talking neighbor to the, we have some, you know, he's pretty reserved, you can't sort of get into his world much, to he has a disease, they don't know what's wrong, neighbor, who asks us for prayer, neighbor. who thanks us for being around, neighbor, who I have shared the gospel multiple times with him. And it's just, no, I got it. He tells about his denominational background and, you know, it was fire and brimstone according to him. And if I walked into church, you know, it would cave in and there's no hope for me. And, you know, I just keep giving him the gospel. And for the first 10 years, can I tell you something? If I only had 10 years, I'd tell you the gospel doesn't work. Of course it works. But his need got him to where he was starting to think differently about life. And can I tell you, some of your relatives, some of your neighbors, some of your friends, some of your adult kids, some of your grandkids who've told you that they've left the faith and on and on, if someone would sit down and listen and have a cup of coffee and ask them questions for an hour or more and not try and preach at them, but really listen and care about them, they're hurting and they're afraid and their world's messed up. Don't be ashamed of your Lord. Join me in suffering. It's literally the idea of this word is, enter in with me. Let's lock arms and suffer together. It's like an invitation. The reason is to obey. To obey in light of what God has done for us. It's a beautiful, beautiful passage.
0: 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We'd love to have you join our growing community. Now back to our message.
1: Notice he says, for which I was appointed a preacher. It would be in some older translations, it's called a herald. And it would be like if there was a king or a queen, it's someone who officially would, you know, and make an announcement on the behalf of royalty. And Paul says, all these things, don't be ashamed of our Lord. God assigned me to blow the trumpet and announce that the King of Kings and the Lord of Lords has come to this earth to save us and to forgive us and to take us with him, to be with him forever. And not only was I a preacher, but I was an apostle, one who is sent, and a teacher. And for this reason, I suffer these things. But he says, I'm not ashamed. Well, why, Paul? I mean, how come you're in a lot worse situation and you're not ashamed? He says, for I know. The word here is an experiential know. I know whom I've believed, and I'm convinced that he is able to protect what I've entrusted to him until that day. My life and my suffering and my hurt and my doubt and my uncertainty, and just like he's asked me to be faithful what he's entrusted to me, I can suffer because I know, I am convinced that I have given to him and he's able to protect that until that final day. Challenge number three to Timothy is don't be ashamed of his word. Verses 13 through 18. Hold on to the example of sound words, or literally it's the sound teaching, which you've heard from me in the faith and love which is in Christ Jesus. Protect through the Holy Spirit who dwells in us this treasure, this deposit which has been entrusted to you. You are aware of the fact that all who are in Asia turned away from me, among whom are Phygelius and Hermogenes. The Lord grant mercy to the household of Onesiphorus, for he often refreshed me and was not ashamed of my chains. But when he was in Rome, he eagerly searched for me and he found me. The Lord grant him to find mercy from the Lord on that day. And you know very well what services he rendered at Ephesus. And so the command is retain and guard the truth. Be loyal to Jesus, be loyal to his word. And there's certain things to be loyal to his word right now, just to be loyal to his word, to say, I believe that marriage is between a man and a woman. That's not dissing anyone else. We live in a free country and people can have whatever kind of relationships they want to have. But as a follower of Jesus, to say that, you can be characterized as a hater and a bigot. Say it kindly. Say it lovingly. Give the theological basis for it. It's the Christ in the church. Marriage, by definition, has to have differences. It can't have sameness. It needs a male and a female. There needs to be a connection. There's multiple things to be true to God's word right now. And please hear the context. It's historic. There's certain times where the church has come together. The Apostles' Creed, it's very broad. It's very clear. And inside the Apostle Creed, these things are true that we believe. Salvation by grace through faith. The virgin birth. The triunity of God. Deity of the Holy Spirit and the deity of Christ. The return of Christ. I mean, there's certain, the authority and veracity and the inspiration of the Word of God makes you look in some educational circles like, you know, you're just like three bricks short of a load. Your kids in secular universities now are made to feel like they are anti-intellectual. And if they don't believe certain things that are now accepted as the truth. And so my point is, are you ready? I'm going to say this as nicely as I can. Didn't plan on saying it, but I'm going to say it as nice as I can. Could we as the church stop whining and stop complaining and stop blaming and equip our kids so that they have answers for those kind of things and have the kind of relationship with them and model the kind of things where they would say, you know, the people are saying this and that, their life is a train wreck. And you know, grandma or grandpa, you know, you seem to be a little old fashioned, you're into that whole Bible stuff, but you know, like you got so many years together and you really love each other and you're really nice to me and your life is the kind of person I'd like to be. Guess what? It's called discipleship. That's what we can do. But don't hang back. Don't believe the lies that your adult kids or your teenagers or your grandkids don't want to hear from you. My son planted a church. It's about 10 years old. And when pastors are going through rough stuff, you go help your son. And so he was really tired and asked me if I'd fill in. I did a little four-part series for him. And I did something really basic. And then I hung around and talked with him. And I was just like, oh, I so want to help these young people. So I said, honey, what do you think if, like, I'm going to, in the message, there was two services, if I would say anyone, you know, I taught, this is what a Christian is. And I talked about being a Romans 12 Christian, just a profile of a disciple from Paul. And just real simple, I said, if you would like to explore what it looks like to be a follower of Jesus, why don't you come to my house for the next 3 weeks, next three Sunday nights? And I said, honey, you think we could feed? He goes, Trip, I don't even know how many people. Is it going to be 5 people? Is it going to be 50 people? Okay, can I invite them? She said, yes. And so I did. And I didn't know. And so we had like 13 people show up. And all young people except 2 or 3. I can't tell you. I mean, the first 3 talked about their church background, deconstruction, where they're living in. I thought I believed all these things. I'm not sure about this. I'm not sure about that. Next week, honest conversation. Very small teaching, open, vulnerable. In the first week, one lady made a lordship decision. In the first week, another lady came to Christ. The 2 or 3 gals that were doing the deconstruction had never had a safe place. You know what they needed? They needed some old white guy and his wife who love each other to open their home and explain lovingly the most basic things in Scripture that most of you could do off the back of your hand. And then the 3 weeks got done, and I mean, people shared at such a level. And the 3rd week, I said, you know, no one has to, because I didn't know where they were coming from. But let's, Teresa, why don't you start, and I'll pray at the end if any of you like to pray. Well, they pour out their heart. And then pretty soon, Chip, can I meet with you? I'm meeting with this guy. And then, Teresa, can I meet with you? And here's, you know what I want to tell you? Oh, my gosh, these young people are so hurting. And their first thing is that it's all about this, what about that, and they say this, and evolution that, and this is that, and you know what they need? They need someone to love them. Well, the 3 weeks got over, and everyone go, do we have to quit? And I thought, well, what do you want to do? So Teresa goes, why don't y'all come and we'll eat at our house? And she, you know, we had a cookout. And then they brought their mates or friends. And I've never seen two of them broke up with people that they were involved in that were unbelievable. I mean, bang, bang, bang, bang. They have just responded to God's word and made application, and their lives are radically changing. And we cry and hug one another. I didn't know these people 8 weeks ago. Paul says to Timothy, I love you, I'm for you, I care for you. Timothy, I want you to know that you got everything that you need, but your part, you got to fan into flame. You got to get passionate like in the early days, get super clear. And then can I tell you, don't you dare be ashamed of your Lord. Don't you dare be ashamed of his word. And you know what? Can I invite you into something? I like to invite you to suffer with me. Would you go arm in arm? As I go out, can we just, you know, realize they're going to call the play. They're going to give you the ball. You're going to grab the ball and you're going to tuck it. You're going to get break through the line. You're going to go about 8 yards, and a linebacker who's been waiting you in a free safety is going to knock your head off. They do it on purpose and pay him a lot of money to do that. And you know, spiritually, that's what God wants you to do. He goes, man, I got angels blocking. I got people prepared. You got the ball of the gospel. I want to give it to you, and I want you to break through, and I want you to get some yards for the kingdom, and I want to invite you to know that guess what? There's some spiritual linebackers that are going to say this or post that or say that or that, and you know what? You may find them asking you about, would you pray for this kidney problem that they can't figure out what's going on? And I'm really afraid. I'm afraid to die. And they don't have to respond great, because that's not your responsibility. You can't change them anyway, right? Outcomes are God's. But would you be bold? Don't be ashamed.
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1: 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People are in desperate need, and regardless of the criticism that you may get, you'll never regret being bold for Jesus.
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2: 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But true hope comes from the Lord and knowing that He is in control. He's on the throne today, tomorrow, and into the future as well. Sometimes we need a reminder of that, though. At least I know I do. And if you're in that position as well, or maybe a family member, a friend, somebody that you know is in that position and needs a reminder of what true hope is, we've got something just for you. 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
7: 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We're going to have to accept that there are things we cannot control, but take responsibility for what we can control. I can't control what someone else says, but I can control my reaction to it. I can't control if I walk into a coffee shop and someone just bumps into me and says rude things to me because the coffee shop frappéed their latte and waylaid their whole day, right? And now they're trying to take it out on me. But here's what I can do. I can look at them and think, just because you lay down an offense doesn't mean I have to pick it up, carry it with me, and let it ruin my day.
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9: This is Carter Conlon. There are those who feel empty, as if they've nothing left to give. You look at others and think, wow, they're full of faith. But you feel like you have nothing. But God has always worked with empty people. Mary was empty. Elizabeth was empty. Hannah was empty until the hand of God touched all of their lives. All they did was recognize that God had seen them in their emptiness and chosen His mercy to bring something out and through their lives for His glory. They had no idea what God was about to do through them, and of course, neither do you. Today I want to challenge you to refuse to believe that your emptiness disqualifies you from being someone that God can use. God's able to bring something powerful out of what feels like nothing. Stop waiting until you feel ready, and allow Him to begin to use your life now. Talk to Him about it. He's willing to tell you what He has for your future. It's time now for you and I to pray.
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11: Welcome to Turning Point Weekend Edition. It's the focus of our most treasured songs and hymns, the greatness of God. Today, Dr. David Jeremiah takes us to the book of Job to illustrate how God demonstrates his greatness. To share today's message, How Big Is Your God? Here's David.
12: One of the reasons we practice worship is that we never lose sight of God's majesty and the magnificent nature of who God is. In the book of Job, there is an interaction between Job and God, a discussion, a presentation about the magnificence of God. It's a wonderful text, and it's a reminder to us that when we have problems, when they seem big, our God is always bigger. We trust Him. He's able to do above and beyond all that we can ask or think. All of this on the weekend edition of Turning Point, coming up right now. As we begin this message today, I want to ask you this question. What kind of God do you have? That's especially important in the days in which we live. It isn't that God changes sizes, but it is that we, in our appreciation of God, have either a high view of God or a very low view of God. I don't know about the rest of you, but in the world in which I live today, I need a big God. I don't need a puny little wimp of a God. I need a God who is able to do above and beyond all that I can ever ask or think. While I don't necessarily agree with Elihu's approach to Job's friends and to Job, and while he is a little bit arrogant, I do appreciate the fact that as I read the words of Elihu, if he had been that day preaching in the Princeton Chapel, I think Robert Dick Wilson would have said to him, Elihu, you have a big God. You're a big Godder. As we begin this lesson in the 34th chapter, Elihu begins with a plea to those who are going to listen to him that they pay attention. He's going to begin immediately by talking to the three men who've already addressed Job, Eliphaz, Bildad, and Zophar. So in the first four verses we read, Elihu further answered and said, hear my words, you wise men. Give ear to me, you who have knowledge, for the ear tests words as the palate tastes food. Let us know among ourselves what is good. As we listen to Elihu, we can pick up a little of his arrogance. He commends himself sort of in a backhanded way. He tells those who are listening to him teach that they're wise and great in understanding. I mean, what kind of man does that make him? He's the teacher of the wise and the understanding. Even goes so far as to say, if you listen carefully, you'll notice that my words are as tasty as a good morsel of food. Yes, he did have a bit of an edge to him, a little bit of arrogance. But he's going to do something in his address to these men and to Job that is very valuable. He's going to defend God's justice, and he's going to encourage Job to look to God with the eye of faith. The first question that he wants to answer for Job and for all of us is this. It's a question you've asked, perhaps not in these terms. And here's the question. Is the God we serve a just God? Perhaps if I rephrased it like this, it would help. Is the God we serve a fair God? Is God fair? Earlier in his discussions with the three men who had come to help him, Job had denied the justice of God. In fact, here in verse 5, Elihu even reminds Job of that. He says, for Job has said, I am righteous, and God has taken away my justice. Earlier in the book, back for instance in chapter 19, verses 6 and 7, Job cried aloud, there is no justice. In chapter 27, verse 2, he said, God has taken away my justice. Job felt that he had been treated as a sinner when he wasn't a sinner, and that God wouldn't give him an opportunity even to explain himself, which he did not understand. And Job believed the only way he can reconcile what was going on in his life and the absence of any word from God was that God had just not treated him fairly. Please remember, friends, we look at this book from the perspective of the first two chapters. We know about the deal that Satan made with God concerning Job, but Job doesn't know that. He's never been told what's going on. He knows he's lived a life of integrity. He's not violated his relationship with Almighty God, but all of these bad things have happened to him. He's lost his family. He's lost his wealth. He's lost the admiration of his wife, and his friends trash him. And all of his days, he sits on an ash heap outside of the city with boils from the top of his head to the sole of his feet. And all this is going on, and nobody says, Job, let me explain to you what's happening in your life. Not a word. Remember, from chapter 2 until the end of the book, not a word from God. So Job figures, you know what? This isn't fair. That's what I'd be thinking, probably, wouldn't you? This is not fair. God, I've done everything you've told me to do. I've lived up to your standard. I've been a good husband, a good father, raised a bunch of good kids. And look at what's happened to me. It's not fair. God, you are not just. And Elihu says, let me help you with that, Job. Let me defend the justice of God. And in this chapter, he begins by presenting three arguments in defense of God's judgment. First of all, verses 10 through 15, he tells Job this, and Job's friends, he says to them, if God is not just, he is not God. If God is not just, he is not God. Look at verse 10, chapter 34. Therefore, listen to me, you men of understanding. Far be it from God to do wickedness and from the Almighty to commit iniquity. Verse 12, surely God will never do wickedly, nor will the Almighty pervert justice. Do you remember back in the book of Genesis when Abraham was pleading for Lot, pleading for Sodom and Gomorrah? In chapter 18 of Genesis, verse 25, he made this statement. He said, shall not the judge of all the earth do right? Absolutely. Warren Wiersbe writes that if God is truly God, then he is perfect. And if he is perfect, he cannot do wrong. An unjust God, said Wiersbe, is as unthinkable as a square circle or a round triangle. God is always true to his righteous character, and he can never act in contradiction to it. 31 times in the book of Job, God is called the Almighty. And the possibility that the Almighty God of the universe could do wrong and deny Job the justice that he deserved, it's just not possible in the realm of Elihu's thinking. So he says, first of all, you guys, let me tell you what I know. If you say God is not just, if God is unjust, he can't be God. For us, if you think God is unfair, let me just put you straight. If you think God is unfair, then you don't have a God, because an unfair God is no God at all. Then he goes on to say, now let me say something else about this matter of the justice of God. If God is not just, he cannot be God. And secondly, if God is not just, he can't even govern. Verse 16, he says, if you have understanding, hear this. Listen to the sound of my words. Should one who hates justice govern? Do you want an unjust governor in this world? Of course not. We've dealt with that in the past, maybe some of it even now. But you don't want an unjust God in heaven. And what Job and his friends are being told by Elihu is this. Don't say that the problem you have is that God is unjust. Because if he's not a just God, first of all, he can't even be God. And if he could be God and he were unjust, he couldn't govern. Elihu shifts his attention away from Job's three friends now. And we know this because the Hebrew words are in the singular instead of the plural. And he says to Job, Job, if God who rules the world is unjust, there would be no order, no harmony, and everything would just fall apart. So get rid of that idea. You don't have an unjust God. If he were unjust, he couldn't be God. And if he were unjust and he were God, he couldn't govern. So there's two things you need to remember. And then finally, he says to him, beginning in verse 21 of chapter 34, if God is unjust, then he's not good. He says, you say that God is unjust. If that is true, it's got to be one of two things. He's unjust because he cannot see what's going on, so he doesn't know what to do. Or he sees what's going on, and for some reason he doesn't choose to tell us. He does something that doesn't seem like it should be done. Now, here's the problem. You see, in our realm today, a human judge hears a case, and because of his human limitations, he makes the best decision that he can. And let's face it, sometimes he's wrong. But Job wanted to present his case before God, and God wouldn't let Job come. But the honest problem is this: what could Job contribute to God's knowledge of his case? Because God already knew everything anyway. Job says, let me have a moment with God so I can tell him what's going on. Hello? God already knows what's going on. He's the perfect judge. And notice in this text, it tells us why he's such a perfect judge. First of all, he sees everything. Verses 21 and 22, his eyes are on the ways of man, and he sees all his steps. There's no darkness nor shadow of death where the workers of iniquity may hide themselves. Elihu says, you know, don't think about sneaking up on God with some new information. God sees everything. Not only that, God knows everything. Notice verse 23, for he need not further consider a man.

and knowledge. He knows us as we are. He knows us better than we know ourselves. Psalm 139 puts it this way, O Lord, you have searched me and known me. You know my sitting down and my rising up. You understand my thought while it's afar off. You comprehend my path and my lying down. You are acquainted with all my ways. There is not a word on my tongue, O Lord, that you know it altogether. You say, well, Pastor Jeremiah, that's pretty good information to know about old Job. It's pretty good information for us to know about ourselves. While we may not be in Job's situation, we are all one of these days, one way or the other, going to stand before the judge of all the earth. Now, let me just explain to you what I mean by that. If you're not a Christian here today, if you've never accepted Jesus Christ as your Savior, at the end of time on this earth, you will stand before God at what they call the white throne judgment. It's a fearful, awful moment when it is too late for you to become a Christian, and the judgment is simply the passing of the sentence of eternal death upon your soul. For you will live forever outside of the presence of God. Well, you say, Pastor, I sure am glad I'm a Christian. I don't have to worry about that. Amen. Me too. But there's another judgment in the Bible, and some of you know about it. It's called the Bema Seat, or the judgment seat of Christ. That judgment occurs right after the rapture. And when you come before that judgment, you're a Christian. Your sin's already dealt with. You won't have to deal with your sin. But the Bible says we're going to stand before the Lord and give an account of the things we have done in the flesh since we have been Christians. Now, not our sins, but our service. Have we served the Lord? Have we honored him with the gifts that he has given us? Sometimes I think this, and maybe you think this too. I've tried to serve the Lord the best I can, but knowing what I know about the deception of the human heart, sometimes I wonder if I've ever done anything for God with a totally pure and undiluted motive. Have you ever had that thought? Because even in our best moments when we're serving God, sometimes we have a personal agenda. Sometimes we have a hidden motive. The Bible says when we stand before God someday, he's going to look at all the things we've done. He will not only see the work we have done, but he will see the reason why we have done what we have done. And that ought to drive us to our knees more than it does. God sees everything and he knows everything. And the Bible says he judges everything. Verse 26, he strikes them as wicked men in the open sight of others because they turn back on him. They would not consider any of his ways. Since God sees the depths of the heart and understands the thoughts of the mind, we cannot say that God is unjust when he judges us. He knows us more than we know ourselves. And he holds the whole world in his hands. And since all of these things are true, Elihu wants to know how Job can feel justified in continuing to question God and demand that God give an account for his actions. You don't go to the most powerful one in the world and make any demands about anything. And he says to Job, you need to remember, my friend, that the God you are questioning knows everything there is to know about you. Are you a man of integrity? Yes. Have you cursed God and asked to die? No. But in between those two things, there's a lot of room for Job to give an account. Not only does God judge everything, but he controls everything. Listen to this. Verse 31. For has anyone said to God, I have borne chastening, I will offend no more. Teach me what I do not see. If I have done iniquity, I will do no more. Should he repay according to your terms? Just because you disavow it, you must choose and not I. Therefore, speak what you know. Now, that's kind of a convoluted paragraph, but let me tell you what it means. In the words of Ray Stedman, who wrote about it, he said this, God's decisions cannot be questioned because he is absolute sovereign over individuals and nations, and he accepts no substitutes for righteousness. People sometimes want to come to God and on their own terms and invent their own salvation. They say, I promise I'll be a better person. I promise to reform, but reform is not what God wants from us. Our Lord is not in the business of reforming people. He's in the business of renewing people. He doesn't want to make us better. He wants to make us new. He doesn't want to take the old us and clean it up. He wants to make a new us. He wants to make us born again. God desires our repentance and our relationship, not our reform. It's not enough to say to God, I'm guilty, but I'll try not to do that again.
What God demands of us is unconditional surrender, completely giving up the right to run our own lives. This is what God seeks from us, and He will

0: not accept any other basis for a relationship with him. You cannot change God's mind about what he has declared in his word. So we have here a denial of the justice of God, a defense of the justice of God, and then in the 35th chapter, we have a description of the justice of God. And I'm just going to cover this quickly so you can just put it in your notes and you can think about it later. But this is incredible theology, incredible truth. Number one, God's justice is not affected by our words. Verses 1 through 3, chapter 35. Moreover, Elihu answered and said, "Do you think this is right? Do you say my righteousness is more than God's? For you say, what advantage will it be to you? What profit shall I have more than if I had sinned?" And once again, Elihu is instructing Job. And he's actually saying to Job that no matter what he may have said or not have said, it doesn't make any difference to the character of God. Listen to me. God's justice is not affected by our words. God is just because it's his nature to be just. He is just whether my words match up to that or not. I can say anything I want, and it has no impact at all on the justice of God, because his justice is who he is. It's a part of his character. It's a part of his nature. You do not have, nor do I have, the power with the words of my mouth to change the nature of God. That's what Elihu was saying to Job. Job apparently thought if he said God was unjust, he'd get a hearing. God isn't going to be affected by what you say. Number two, God isn't affected by our works. In verses 4 through 8, "I will answer you and your companions with you. Look to the heavens and see, and behold the clouds, they are higher than you. If you sin, what do you accomplish against him? Or if your transgressions are multiplied, what do you do to him? If you are righteous, what do you give him? Or what does he receive from your hand? Your wickedness affects a man such as you, and your righteousness a son of man." Elihu says, "Job, why don't you just look up in heaven for a moment? You see how far the clouds are up there and how far they are above where we are? That's how far God is from you. Job, do you actually think that something you do can change who God is? Do you think that by your rebellion you can make God different? Do you think by your righteousness you can make him different?" Elihu is not saying that good works do not have merit. He is saying that our works, whether they're good or evil, cannot change the nature of God. God cannot change for the better because he's perfect, and he cannot change for the worse because he's holy. So do what you do, say what you say. You'll have to deal with it, but it doesn't have anything to do with who God is. Don't say God is unfair, because if he's unfair, he can't be God. And you can say it, but it doesn't make any difference. Every time I preach the gospel, someone will say to me, "Well, Pastor Jeremiah, I just need you to know, I just don't happen to believe that." And I've gotten bold here lately and said, "You know what? You may not believe it, but that doesn't make it untrue." We sort of have the idea that, well, if I don't believe it, then I don't have to believe it. Well, it's true whether you believe it or not. And if you don't understand that now, there will come a day when you will understand it very clearly. The truth is the truth whether we believe it or not. God is just whether we accept it or not. It makes no difference what we do or what we say. God is who he is, and he's not changeable. He is the immutable, unchanging God of the universe. God's justice is not affected by our words or our works, and it's not affected by our ways. Notice verses 9 and 10. "Because of the multitude of oppressions, they cry out. They cry out for help because of the arm of the mighty. But no one says, where is God my maker who gives songs in the night?" And the second question he asks is the God we serve a great God? Because you see, Job, in his questioning about what's happening in his own life, has come to the conclusion that either God is unjust and won't help him, or God is just maybe not able to help him. So Elihu is going to help him understand the greatness of God. Now, I've chosen some passages, and I'm going to give you the key verses, and you can write those down in your notes, and then I'm going to read just two passages, and then we're going to be finished. The God we serve is a great God. How do we know that? Job 36, 26. "Behold, God is great, and we do not know him." The theme of this section is that God is great and that his ways are beyond our understanding. He is omnipotent. He is eternal. He is all wise. We human beings divide knowledge into categories and theories, but God, who spreads the clouds out like a blanket, holds lightning bolts in his hands, he shatters our categories and he confounds our theories. What is there about God that is great? First of all, the mind of God is great. Job 36, 5, behold, God is mighty, but despises no one. He is mighty in strength of understanding. Job 36, 22, who teaches God? Job 37, 16, he is perfect in knowledge. The Lord is great in understanding. His knowledge is infallible. Therefore, anything that deviates from what he says is false. We should never start with our thoughts, our opinions, our feelings. We must always start with the mind of God. Not only that, but the mercy of God is great. Job 36, 6, he does not preserve the life of the wicked, but gives justice to the oppressed. Job 36, 15, he delivers the poor in their affliction and opens their ears in oppression. Have you ever had the Lord use oppression to get your attention and open your ear? That's what he does sometimes. He brings things into our lives so that we'll start listening to him. We get pretty hard-headed sometimes, and God has to get our attention. The mind of God is great. The mercy of God is great. Notice, thirdly, the might of God is great. Chapter 36, verse 5, behold, God is mighty. Chapter 37, verse 5, he does great things which we cannot comprehend. And that's what Elihu was saying. The God we serve is great. His mind is great. His mercy is great. His might is great. And finally, his majesty is great. Notice, verse 4, chapter 37, he thunders with his majestic voice. Verse 22, with God is awesome majesty. Leave it up to a child's book to help us grab this. Title of the book is the blue whale the biggest thing there is? And it was written by Robert Wells, who takes us from a size we can grasp to one that we can't. Let this truth get in your heart as we close. Here's what Robert Wells wrote in this children's book. The largest animal on earth is the blue whale. Just the flippers on its tail are bigger than most animals on the earth. But a blue whale isn't anywhere near as big as a mountain. If you put 100 blue whales in a blue whale jar, you could put millions of blue whale jars inside a hollowed out Mount Everest. But Mount Everest isn't anywhere near as big as the earth. If you stacked 100 Mount Everests on top of one another, it would be just a whisker on the face of the earth. And the earth isn't anywhere as big as the sun. You could fit 1 million Earths inside the sun. But the sun, which is a medium-sized star, isn't anywhere near as big as a red supergiant star called Antares. 50 million of our suns could fit inside Antares. But Antares isn't anywhere near as big as the Milky Way galaxy. Billions of stars, including supergiants like Antares, as well as countless comets and asteroids, make up the Milky Way galaxy. But the Milky Way galaxy isn't anywhere near as big as the universe. And there are billions of other galaxies in the universe. And yet, filled with billions of galaxies, the universe looks almost empty. The distances from one galaxy to another are so far beyond our comprehension and imagination, we do not know how to explain it. And the creator of it all is God, who with a word spoke it all into being, who is present everywhere in this universe and beyond, and who upholds it all with his mighty power. How great is our God, and greatly to be praised. And I ask you again today, my friends, is a God that great able to help you with your stuff right now? Is he? You see, what we do when we get in a situation like we're in, we start focusing on our stuff. And we get our eyes off of God. You know, there's a great story in the Old Testament that happened in Kadesh Barnea when the spies were sent into the land. And, you know, the majority report came back and they said, man, we've looked at all these giants in here and we're like grasshoppers before them. We can't do this. But there were two dudes named Joshua and Caleb who came out of there and they said, we are well able to do this. Our God will help us. And the difference, let me just tell you what the difference was. The majority came out of Canaan and they saw their problems in relationship to themselves and the other giants. Joshua and Caleb came out and they saw the giants in comparison to God. So how do you get to where Joshua and Caleb were? You have to have a big God. You have to see God high and lifted up. You have to elevate God. He doesn't need to be improved upon. We just need to improve our ability to comprehend him. And when we see God in his holy, high, and lifted up, we look at our problems and we say, God, one day you spoke and the whole world came into being. I know my problem is really big to me right now, but it's nothing for you. So I want to ask you, God, to help me with my problem. And I know you are able to do it. That's what we need to come. We need to come with confidence that the God we serve is not taken by surprise by all the stuff we're going through. And he wants so desperately to have a relationship with you so that he can not only be your Savior and your God, but he can be your friend and your guide. My friend, I would not want to be alive on planet Earth today and not have a relationship with the great God of the universe. I am insufficient for these things, but I have a God who is able, and he is willing to come into your life, whoever you may be or wherever you may be, and make a difference that only God can make. So I worship him today, and I honor him today.
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3: 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Against such things, there is no law. 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
8: No matter how much depression, anxiety, or weight you're carrying on your shoulders, if you think, but Jesus is alive, there's not a second of a minute of an hour of this day that I have to go through on my own. He is a living, good shepherd, and he will never leave me and forsake me. What could be so bad about today if the Son of God is living to be by my side?
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8: There was something about his theory that it didn't quite fit. There was enough of a pebble in his sandal that he wasn't quite sure about his disbelief and his doubt. If there's just one person who was like going on and on about something they said they saw or dreamed or whatever, you could dismiss that. But did you notice it was Mary, and it was the other Mary, and it was Johanna, and it was all these other women? Like, what are the odds that like five or more witnesses have the same like made up thought in their heads, all corroborating the same story? That didn't make sense. And Peter knew that these were the very women who had been there at the tomb where Jesus was buried. So it's not like they got the wrong address and just saw someone else's empty tomb. And they were so absolutely convinced, word by word, they're like quoting things that Jesus once said, which didn't seem hysterical or illogical. There's enough things that just didn't fit in Peter's head that he had the humility and the curiosity to explore it for himself. And if you're not so sure about the Christian faith, that is my prayer for you too. Maybe you believe this, and I know a lot of people say this, that you know, some of the things about Jesus in the Bible are kind of myths and made up stories. He was an actual person. He had a lot of good things to say about spirituality, but you know, it kind of got blown out of proportion over the years, and he turned into the Son of God and he rose from the dead. But that can't be true, right? Maybe it's just a story that people made up to feel good or to get rich or to get famous or to get a following. But if that's what you think, what do you do with the evidence? We know that the Gospel of Luke wasn't written like 500 years after Jesus supposedly rose, when all the eyewitnesses were dead. We know that it was written like 20 to 30 years after it happened. So how do you make up a story when all the people who could say if it was true or false are still there? And if Luke was making up this story just to make Peter look good, why does Peter look so bad? I've never gotten that. Like, if you actually read the Bible, you should know that the leaders of the early Christian church are buffoons. They're very flawed. They look totally, they doubt Jesus. They get in stupid fights all the time. So if this is just a made up story to make these first Christians rich and famous, why wouldn't they have edited out the parts that make them look so, so bad? That doesn't fit. And did you know this, that in the first century Jewish culture, Jewish men were so sexist that they wouldn't even let women testify in court, because they'd be hysterical women who couldn't be trusted. Their words were nonsense. So in that culture, if this was a made-up story, why would Luke put the fact that the first witnesses of the most important day were not men, but women? Like, what do you do with that? I'm seriously curious. What if you don't believe the story, what do you make of that? If you're taking notes, here's what I want to say to some of you who aren't so sure about Christianity just yet. Don't miss Easter's evidence. I don't want you to shut off your brain. I'm not asking you to have blind faith. I'm just asking you to look at what has been written, what's historically been proven. I want you to engage your logic. I'm not saying that a resurrection of the dead is natural. It is absolutely a miracle, but it is a miracle that has strong evidence to support it. So what is Luke saying to us? We don't think it's crazy. We don't think it's nonsense. We don't have our doubts. I think Luke is saying to us, don't miss Easter's life. I'm talking about a kind of life that has joy and peace and purpose. I'm talking about the kind of life when you wake up in the morning and you, hopefully one of your first thoughts is a thought of joy. No matter how busy you are, no matter what's going on in your life or your family, like you think, I seriously have a good life. Smile starts to creep onto your face. What an amazing day this is. You start to rejoice from the very first moment, joy. And I'm talking about peace. So you get to the end of a day, and it might have been a stressful day, might have been a crazy day. You made decisions you probably shouldn't have made. You said things you probably shouldn't have said. But instead of living with fear or anxiety or guilt or shame or regrets, you're ending the day with peace, joy and peace. And in between, when you wake up and when you go to bed, I'm talking about purpose, where you actually believe that your day mattered. Even if the kids at school didn't notice a thing, even if you could have been at home, your boss wouldn't have known the difference. I'm talking no matter what you do, or where you do it, or for whom you do it, however many followers you have, however many likes or shares, like that doesn't matter. I'm talking about saying, this day mattered. I matter. Life, joy, peace, purpose. I have a hunch that you want it as much as I do, but here's the problem. Life happens. I mean, we want capital L life, but then you're just battling anxiety or you're coping with trauma, trying to keep your family together or recover because she doesn't want to be married to you anymore. You're trying to deal with craziness at work and too few employees and extra hours. You're dealing with final exams and graduation and finding a job, trying to figure out relationships and your next door neighbors. Like that's the stuff that gets in the way of our joy and our peace and our purpose, doesn't it? And so you and I all have this kind of idea. Oh, you know, but if I can get this, that'll fix it. If I could just, that would give me a good life. But here's the problem. So often you and I go looking for capital L life in all the wrong places. And it's not always falling off the moral cliff and just doing crazy things over the weekend, like living a Vegas lifestyle. Sometimes we just get so focused and so busy with good things that we miss the best things. And I have the piece of paper to prove it.
7: This is Time of Grace. We'll be back in a moment with more of today's message. So many people today are searching for something solid. They want direction. They want peace. They want to hear from God. But instead of finding truth in Scripture, they're left sorting through online opinions, short clips, and secondhand takes. 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Through Time of Grace, people are learning how to engage in God's Word for themselves. 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And when that happens, everything shifts. 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
8: The other day, I found this document on my computer. It was entitled Life Goals by Pastor Mike Novotny, dated May 6th, 2008. Apparently, about 15 years ago, I sat down at my computer and I came up with 71 separate things in 7 different categories. Like, if I just did this, ooh, that would be a great life. This included things like write a book, check. Learn how to moonwalk, check. Ooh, how about this one before you make me prove it up here on stage? I like this one. Beat rock band on expert drums. Very, very important. Dunk a basketball with 2 hands. I got a tennis ball with 1. Does that count? I had all these things with my kids and with church, financial stuff. I had a random goal in there. See Billy Joel in concert. I thought, do I even like Billy Joel? I don't remember that at all. So besides laughing at some of my crazy goals, you know, here's what really hit me. I started to cross off all the ones that I've already accomplished by age 41. And I realized I've done like half of this. I've taken the trips. I've written the books. I've seen blessings at work and in my family. There's a bunch of this still to do, but holy cats, I'm doing it faster than I ever thought I would. But here's the thing. Do you think any of the stuff on that list gives me joy and peace and purpose? Do you think when I'm having like a really hard season at work, I don't know how to raise my daughters during the teenage joy and peace and purpose? Do you think when I'm having like a really hard season at work, I don't know how to raise my daughters during the teenage years, or I really mess up and just say something just dumb and sinful and I'm feeling bad at the end of the day? Do you think I stare up at the ceiling in my bedroom and think, but Mike, you can moonwalk. It's going to be a good day. Right? So if you've experienced this, like you can have an amazing trip, like all inclusive in Mexico eating, and then you get home from the trip, right? How long does the joy of that vacation last? Or the peace of these experiences that it's not that it's bad. It's not that it doesn't work and help. But if we want like real life with lasting joy, lasting peace, and lasting purpose, we need more than the stuff on our bucket list. And I wonder if that's the problem that some of you have with Easter. Like, you're just so busy with this stuff that you miss all the life in the good stuff. Like parents, if you literally spent more time shopping for your kids' Easter basket than talking to them about the Easter gospel, you missed it. If you can quote lines from Nacho Libre or The Office or Jim Gaffigan, but you would struggle to quote a single line from a single account of the resurrection of Jesus, you missed it. If you've read every chapter of every Harry Potter book, seen every episode of every season of Michael Scott and Dwight Schrute, but you haven't read the 3,575 words about Jesus, it took you 12 minutes, by the way, you missed it. You got duped into forgetting about the best thing for lesser things. And that's why that angel wasn't just speaking to the women years ago. And remember what the angel said in verses 5 and 6? He said this, "Why do you look for the living among the dead? Why are you here? You want life? You want joy? You want peace? You want purpose? It's not here because Jesus is not here. Jesus has risen." I want to tell you today that real life, like if you're after, just like I am, that joy and that peace and that purpose, it is not in an empty tomb and it is not in the empty temporary things of this world. It is found in Jesus. If you want life, fix your thoughts on Jesus. Fix your thoughts on the reality that Jesus loved you so much, he died for you, and he wanted to help you so much, he rose from the grave for you. So that tomorrow morning when you wake up and pop out of bed, no matter how much drama and brokenness is in your life, no matter how much depression, anxiety, or weight you're carrying on your shoulders, if you think, but Jesus is alive, there's not a second of a minute of an hour of this day that I have to go through on my own. He is a living good shepherd and he will never leave me and forsake me. What could be so bad about today if the Son of God is living to be by my side? And then you get to the end of the day with all the regrets and redos you wish you could have, but you think, but Jesus is alive. He is alive to prove that when he said on the cross, "It's finished," he meant it. And he did it. That means that every mistake, every failure, every struggle, every bit of shame and every sin, it's not on me anymore. It's nailed to a cross. God likes me. God loves me. His face, I can't see it, but it's shining down upon me. If Jesus is alive, then I have peace and I have purpose. Now, work might not work out like I want it to. Life might not go anything according to plan, but my Jesus, who is living and active, who is by my side all day long, he says that what I do matters. Jesus sees every kid who honors his father by obeying on the first time. That matters to him. Jesus sees every one of you who's working and you're kind of snubbed by a snarky email, but instead of replying, you pray and you forgive. That matters to him. When the baby wakes up and cries and you're awake and your wife's awake, and instead of pretending like you're asleep, you get out of bed. Was I the only one that did that? That matters to Jesus. He actually said, if you just give a cup of cold water to a little kid in my name, you will not lose your reward in heaven. You don't have to be rich. You don't have to be famous. You don't have to be, no one even has to see it because Jesus is alive. So he sees all of it. If Jesus was a bunch of bones in a Jewish tomb, he wouldn't wake up with you, he wouldn't walk with you, and he wouldn't be there at the end of your toughest days. But thank God, amen and hallelujah, he's not in that tomb. He is risen. And that means if you trust in him, you are forgiven. It means you are never, ever, ever, a single day of your life going to have to go through it alone. And so have the Easter egg hunts, cook the egg dishes, do those good things. But my brothers and sisters, don't miss the best thing. He's worth it because he offers you not just life, but life to the full and eternal life that will never end. I hope you find it just like she did. 7 months ago, we had one of our first funerals here at the Core. A dear brother in the faith named Dave had died. And his widowed wife gave me permission to share this story. Dave's kids, his family were sitting right here. His extended family, his church family, we had gathered together. We actually have a picture to show you. Pastor Michael was preaching, one of our campus pastors. You can see he was excited, not just because he was talking about the life of Dave, but because he was talking about the life that we find in Jesus. And in that service, as we lifted up the holy, eternal name of Jesus Christ, there was a moment that honestly, in 15 years of being a pastor, I'd never experienced before. Because one of Dave's daughters was sitting, I think, right there. We were singing one of Dave's favorite Christian songs, a rather new hymn called In Christ Alone. I'd heard it. And we're thinking about Jesus who was born for us and died for us. And then we got to that third verse about the resurrection of Jesus, that his body was laid in the tomb, but it didn't stay there. He came bursting out of it with glory and light and strength. And when we got to those words, even though our church isn't the most expressive church in Christianity, this woman, his daughter, stood up all by herself, like the lyrics lifted her to her feet. And there was so much beauty in the midst of her grief in the thought that her dad was with Jesus and Jesus was with her, that she just started to worship. I looked around and boom, another guy on this side of the church jumped up to worship Jesus. Then this couple on this side of the church jumped up to worship Jesus. Then I stood up in the back to started to worship Jesus, because we realized if this is true, if this is not crazy, if Jesus is actually alive, then even death cannot stop us. That even if we grieve, we get to grieve with so much hope. That this life might be hard and complicated. We might miss the people we love so much, but this is a centimeter of a story that lasts forever. She didn't miss it. And I hope you don't miss it either. Life might be really good. It might be really hard. You might be killing your bucket list or stuck and struggling. But if you have Jesus, you have life. Friends, I know it might seem crazy and I know you're super busy, but don't miss Easter. If you find Easter, you find Jesus, the one who called himself the way and the truth and the life. Let's pray. Oh, Jesus, thank you so much for being here. When we're done with this program, when we log off online, when we walk out these doors, life's going to be waiting for us. And so will you. You're going to get up from the chair that you took next to us today. And with all the angels and the Holy Spirit and our Heavenly Father, you're going to be with us. And if that's true, what could stop us? What could stop us from being loved or forgiven or saved? What could prevent us from mattering and being important in your kingdom? Thank you so much for every spiritual gift that is ours because you died and rose for the forgiveness of our sins. Heavenly Father, this day and this week, let's make a huge deal out of Easter. Stir our hearts or remind us of this message so that we would pick up a Bible or log on to a Bible search engine and just read and reflect and realize that in you and in the empty tomb, we have so, so much. So grateful for you today, Jesus. There are countless religions in the world that make us earn it. We have to be a good person, but not you. You said that prodigals are welcomed home. That your love is so reckless that even wandering sheep are brought back to the fold. We're so grateful for grace and mercy and salvation and a place at your table that is a free gift, that is not by works, so that none of us can boast and all of us can have hope. So fill us with that hope today, God. We're so grateful for your son. We're so grateful for the life that we find in him. We pray all these things confidently and joyfully in the name of Jesus Christ. And everyone who believed it said, Amen.
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9: Have you ever gone to church and honestly felt like it was pointless? Like you got up, you put on pants, you drove to church, you made the effort, you sang the songs, you bowed your head, you said the prayers, you listened, you took notes, and you got back in your car and just thought, what was the point of that? I didn't learn anything new. I wasn't inspired. I wasn't moved. I didn't get a new idea for my faith. There was no light bulb moment. There was no stirring of the spirits. Why would I go to church every single Sunday if sometimes Sunday feels pointless? That ever happened to you? Oh man, I kind of wrestle with this dynamic as a pastor all the time. There are times when I am preaching the word of God and I can just tell, I can see the nodding heads. I can see people scribbling notes. I can see eyes welling up in tears. I can sense the joy, the energy of people receiving the word. Or there's what happened to me last Sunday. I was preaching, I don't know, maybe I was preaching a bit too long, and I looked, kind of made eye contact, and someone was in full yawn mode. And I thought, oh no, is this getting boring? And so I diverted my attention to the other side of church, and I'm not kidding you, the next person I looked at, two yawns in a row. And then, so I'm looking right down the, like, the center aisle of church, and three for three. I thought to myself, oh no, what is happening right now? Is this, like, totally boring and useless? I struggle. Sometimes I don't feel it. Sometimes I don't feel like people are feeling it. And it's really tempting to think, was this pointless? Was this useless? Did something go wrong? Did I miss the mark? And did we miss the mark? I think whether you're leading church or sitting in church, you're going to have to wrestle with this question. And that's why I'm so grateful that God gave us this passage from the book of Isaiah. Now, every pastor knows this by heart, and I want you to know it by heart too. It's in Isaiah 55. It's a little bit longer section. Here's what it says. As the rain and snow come down from heaven and do not return to it without watering the earth and making it bud and flourish so that it yields seed for the sower and bread for the eater, so is my word, God says, that goes out from my mouth. It will not return to me empty, but will accomplish what I desire and achieve the purpose for which I sent it. Here's why I love that analogy. God is talking about, like, bread coming from the earth, seed sprouting and growing and feeding us. And he's connecting the, like, bread that will eventually be produced to the rain and snow that come down from heaven. Now, I'm not a farmer, but here's what I know about the rain and snow is that they don't immediately produce grain. They come down from the heaven during the winter, during the spring, and then what, weeks, months later, we start to see little sprouts. And even then, those sprouts aren't bursting with grain. It takes time. Sometimes the process is months and months, over a half a year long. And God says, that's how my word is. It's not every time you open the Bible, every time you listen to a program like this, every time you go to church, that just boom, instant grain, instant spiritual food to nourish your faith. Sometimes it takes time. Sometimes there's a little seed that will only pop up and sprout a month later in a conversation. Sometimes the Holy Spirit will take a song that you heard in church that didn't mean much to you in the moment, and the chorus will come back into your mind at a time when you're struggling or sitting at the bedside of a dying family member. In other words, sometimes the impact of God's word isn't immediate. And the dumbest thing that you and I could do, the dumbest thing a farmer could do is look at the rain, look down at the soil and say, it didn't work. There's no grain right after it rains. That's true, but eventually there will be. And so this is our trust, that God's word that goes out from his mouth will not return to God empty. It will accomplish his purpose in your heart. So trust the process. Go to church and trust God's process. 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The rain of his word is coming next Sunday. It might not produce an immediate harvest, but God has said by his very character, it will not return to him empty. Trust the process, stay connected, do the spiritual disciplines, and sooner or later, God will bring a great harvest into your life.
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2: 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I'm talking about beginning a relationship with Jesus. And maybe you have questions about what that means, what that looks like, how you do that. 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That's faith to 41224. And we will send you text messages with links to different articles. 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You can ask faith questions, all of that and more. 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Following Jesus, beginning a relationship with him, becoming a son or a daughter of the living God.
10: 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It's found in walking with the one who does. 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

0: When Jesus healed a man who had been blind since birth, why didn't everyone celebrate the miracle? Today on Truth for Life Weekend, Alistair Begg examines the response of the religious leaders and considers why, so often, the same kind of opposition appears when people come to faith in Christ today.
1: I invite you to turn with me to John chapter 9. Now we're going to read the section in chapter 9 just at one point, and then we're going to pray together. Verse 35, Jesus heard that they had thrown him out, and when he found him, he said, "Do you believe in the Son of Man?" Father, we pray that with our Bibles open and our hearts, we trust, seeking and sensitive to your truth, that the Spirit of God will be our teacher, so that both in speaking and in hearing, in understanding and in believing and in living out the gospel, that we might be enabled in everything by you, the living God. We cast ourselves completely dependent upon you in this time. In Jesus' name, amen. Well, we come in for the fourth time to the ninth chapter of John's Gospel. And last time, we noted the formalism of the Pharisees, and we considered the fear of the parents. It actually says right there in verse 22, his parents said this because they were afraid of the Jews. The Jews were such an intimidating presence that the man's parents had determined they would fudge the question that was addressed to them, and at the same time they would pass the buck. And they said, "Why don't you ask our son, the one who had been born blind and now can see, why don't you ask him?" Verse 23, "He is of age." We come now to our third word, which we managed unsuccessfully to reach last time, and that word is faith. Faith. When we use the word faith, many things come to mind. Some of us may think that faith in the New Testament is akin to going to the hairdressers, whereby you sit in a chair and you entrust your head and your hair to somebody that you may have met or may never have met. And there is a measure of faith involved in that. You take your money to the bank and you give it to them in good faith that they will actually do what they said, look after it, and give it back to you at least the same amount, if not a wee bit more. Or you go to the pharmacist, you ask for your prescription, they fill the prescription, they put it in a little plastic thing, and you take it home to your bathroom. And I wonder if, like me, you ever think about that just before you pop the first one. You say to yourself, "What if they gave me Mr. Simpson's prescription?" And I don't know who Mr. Simpson is, nor do you. I invented him. But what if his prescription could kill me? I'm putting a tremendous amount of faith in that pharmacist, that he or she was having a good day, paying very careful attention, and making sure that the right pills went in the right little plastic bucket. Well, in some senses, that is true concerning faith in Jesus, but only in some senses. Because what the Bible says about faith is this, that it is by grace, through faith, that we are saved. And this is not our own doing, it is the gift of God. So that the very faith that a man or woman exercises in the person of the Lord Jesus is not something that they look inside and find for themselves and by themselves, but it is actually a gift from God enabling blind people to see and those who do not believe to begin to believe. And John, of all the Gospels, is very, very clear that nobody lives in a middle ground between believing and unbelieving. John chapter 3 and verse 36, you needn't turn to it, reads as follows, "Whoever believes in the Son has eternal life, but whoever rejects the Son, or doesn't believe in the Son, will not see life, for God's wrath remains on him." These are very solemn words, and they're very important words, and I mention them now because it sets the context for what we go on to consider. This man is once again, in verse 24, summoned before these religious leaders. and their process of intimidation continues. Give glory to God, they said. We know this man is a sinner. Now, it may be that that phrase, give glory to God, is, as the margin suggests, a solemn charge to tell the truth, which is likely. But it may also be that what they're arguing is, you should give glory to God, not to this Jesus of Nazareth, whoever he is and wherever he comes from. Give the glory to God, don't give the glory to him. Either way, they are seeking to drive this man away from his conviction. The reason that they didn't want any glory to be given to Jesus was because, by their own testimony, they knew Jesus to be an open sinner. You just need to turn back one page to chapter 8, and I'll show you why that is true. Jesus, in a quite remarkable statement, tells them that they, although they think themselves to be very secure as children of Abraham, they're really children of the devil, because the devil is a liar and they tell lies too. And then in verse 45 of John 8, he says, yet because I tell you the truth, you do not believe me. Can any of you prove me guilty of sin? If I'm telling the truth, why don't you believe me? He who belongs to God hears what God says. The reason you do not hear is that you do not belong to God. And the Jews answered him, aren't we right in saying that you're a Samaritan and demon-possessed? That's their response to Jesus. And it is in light of that that they challenge this sign, that they challenge this miracle, and they challenge the testimony of this particular individual. But if they thought they could intimidate him, they are discovering that they actually can't, that this man has a little bit of metal to him, and he is able to respond very clearly. A second time they summoned him. We know this man is a sinner, they said. And then look at his reply in verse 25. Whether he's a sinner or not, I don't know. One thing I do know, I was blind, but now I see. In other words, what he really says to them is, I don't know about what you know, but I do know what I know, and what I know is that I was once blind, but now I can see. I mean, you seem to, he says, have all these kind of inferences and all these assertions and all these observations about Jesus, and I'm listening to what you're saying, but I'm standing before you as a testimony to the fact of what has happened. I was a blind man, but now I can see. Well, that kind of irrefutable evidence is hard to face. And recognizing it, in verse 26, the Pharisees retreat to the questions that they'd been asking previously. What did he do to you? How did he open your eyes? If you look back up to verse 15, that's exactly what they had asked him before. The Pharisees had also asked him how he had received his sight. Now they're back asking the same question. Now, it may be that this is indicative of their interrogation style. If you like detective programs, and I must confess, I don't watch any of the contemporary ones. I have no interest in them. But if you give me some old ones, I can go back there with you. And some old British ones particularly, but that's just my problem. But I always enjoyed the situation where the person who was accused was taken into the white-walled room with a single table and two chairs, one for the detective and one for the accused. And then the detective would run through the questions. The man would answer the questions, the detective would stand up, walk out the door, close it, and leave the man there. Next scene, the detective returns, sits down in the chair, asks the exact same questions all over again. Gets up, walks out the door, slams the door, comes back. Next time he says, would you like a cigarette? And the guy said, yes, please. So he takes a cigarette, lights it up, asks him the exact same questions all over again. You say to yourself, what's up with this detective? Has he run out of questions? No, what he's doing is, he is repeatedly going through the same stuff in the hope that somewhere along the line, he will be able to identify an inconsistency in the man's response and thereby be able to get leverage so as to further convict him. Now, it may well be that that's what they're doing, that they're hoping that if they keep asking him to say the same thing over again, his account of what took place will actually contradict itself. Or it may be, and I think this is more likely, that the reason they ask these two questions again in verse 26 is because they've run out of steam. They have just run out of steam. There's no air left in their balloon. There is nothing left for them to say. They are confronted by this incontrovertible evidence. And standing on the side of truth, the man in verse 27 takes the offensive. We've already been through all of this. He says, I've told you this already. You didn't listen the first time. I can't believe you want me to tell you again, unless, of course, you want to become his disciples as well. Notice, incidentally, the progression in this man's thinking. Back in verse 11, when they had asked him how his eyes were opened, he said, the man they call Jesus. In verse 17, as they press him, he says of Jesus, he is a prophet. Here in verse 27, he recognizes that Jesus is of such a

When the weakness of an individual's argument becomes obvious, they resort to insults. When you no longer have anything else that you can say to substantiate your claim, the chances are you're going to say something like, "You're ugly and your mother dresses you funny." And at that point, the person that you are arguing with knows he or she has got you, because you now have nothing to say that is logical or progressive or challenging, and you just, all you've got left is to start slinging insults around. And that's exactly what they did. Verse 28 is graphic. It says that they threw their insults at him. They threw their insults at him, claiming again the high ground of their theological background. "We are the disciples of Moses. We know that God spoke to Moses. But as for this fellow, this person that you're on about, we don't even know where he comes from. We haven't got a clue." Well, of course, that wasn't distinct. That wasn't actually true, because Jesus had already been involved in a dialogue with them. You can turn back one page again, and I'll point it out to you. In the conversation where they're challenging the testimony of Jesus, Jesus says to them in verse 23 of John 8, "You are from below, I am from above. You are of this world, I'm not of this world. I told you that you would die in your sins if you do not believe that I am the one I claim to be. You will indeed die in your sins." "Who are you?" they asked. "Just what I've been claiming all along," Jesus replied. So there was some ironic sense in which they didn't know where he was from, but there was another very realistic sense in which they did know. And it was the very things that he said concerning his origins that offended them. And they refused to accept what he said. Leon Morris, whose commentary on John is arguably one of the finest, observes in the response of the man in verse 30 here, "The man answered." He says, "The man's chain of reasoning is pretty good for someone who'd been a beggar all his life, and presumably a stranger to academic and forensic argument." And it is quite remarkable, isn't it? This man has got some gristle to him, doesn't he? This man has got truth on his side. This man is not in any doubt at all as to what has taken place for him. And so look at how he answers in verse 30. I'll paraphrase it for him. What he says to them is, "I find this truly remarkable. Your unbelief in face of the evidence is more of a miracle than my cure." The fact that you don't believe in light of the evidence is more remarkable to me than the fact that I can actually see. Because there is a basis for my being able to see, namely an encounter with Jesus. And you have seen what Jesus has done, and you refuse to accept what your eyes tell you. That's more remarkable, he says, than the fact that I am now a seeing individual. And he jumps on the back of that, and he uses their same form of argumentation, pointing out, "We know that God does not listen to sinners." In other words, what he uses is a syllogistic argument. You remember that from school, but we don't need to go there. But in other words, he starts from premise and sub-premise and conclusion. The very process that they had used back up in verse 16. "This man is not from God," premise. "For he doesn't keep the Sabbath," sub-premise. "Therefore, he couldn't have done this." The exact same thing again in 16b. Others said, "How can a sinner do such miraculous signs?" Same argument. And what the man does is the exact same thing. He says, "One, we are all agreed that God doesn't listen to sinners." Now don't let that unsettle you if you are aware of the fact that you don't know God and you're aware of your sin. That's why it's very, very important always to understand the Bible in the context in which it is said. What is being said here is not that the thief on the cross didn't have a hope in the world of ever getting to heaven because he was a sinner hanging on a cross next to Jesus, and he asked him, "Lord, will you remember me when you come into your kingdom?" Did Jesus listen to the sinner? Of course he did. Did Jesus listen to Zacchaeus and his cries for change? Yes, he did. Did Jesus listen to the woman taken in adultery? Yes, he did.
Well, what is being said here? What is being said here can be best understood, and I'll only give you one cross-reference. I could weigh you down with them, but I won't. It's Psalm 16.

0: 66 and verse 18. If I had cherished sin in my heart, the Lord would not have listened. The verse does not say, if I had sin in my heart, God wouldn't hear me. God wouldn't hear anybody then, would he? Because everyone has sin in their heart. So if sinlessness was the key to God listening, all of us would be up the creek. No, if I had cherished sin in my heart, if I was committed to my sin, then God wouldn't listen to me. He says, we know that's true. God does not listen to the impenitent. He hears the cries of the penitent, but he does not listen to those who are willful in their unbelief and in their sin. Secondly, he does listen to the godly man who does his will. He listens to those who do what God says, who are in a right relationship with him. It's a kind of Matthew 6:33 statement. Seek first the kingdom of God and his righteousness, doing of the right thing before God, and all these things will be added unto you. God does not listen to the cries of the impenitent, but he does listen to the cries of those who do his will. Thirdly, he says, no one has ever heard of opening the eyes of a man born blind. If this man were not from God, he couldn't do anything. Now, they knew that was the case because they, even in the miraculous events that we have in the Old Testament, even in the records of the things that Moses did in going before Pharaoh in Egypt and so on, there is no record of any man opening the eyes of a man born blind. And so, with a simple logic, and yet with a compelling logic, the man beats them at their own game, turns the tables on them, and says, you know, you're the ones who've been starting off with the premise, we know this, therefore that, we know this, therefore that. He says, let's do the same thing. We know that God does not listen to the cries of the impenitent. We know that God does listen to those who do his will. We know that there is no record of ever anybody having a man open a man's eyes. Therefore, he says, conclusion, deduction, if this man were not from God, he couldn't do anything. Now, let's pause there for just a moment because there's a lesson here for each of us in speaking to people concerning faith in Jesus Christ. We may think that the high point in John chapter 9 is arguably verse 25, where he says, I don't know about what you know, but I do know what I know, and that is, I know that I was once blind, but now I can see. Some of us, I think, have a real tendency to retreat to that kind of thing. Well, you can't argue me out of my experience. I know my experience. I know what happened to me. That's what happened to me. Therefore, and our friends walk away from us and say, idiot. Because they would be able to say that they've had experiences of different things in different places and so on. We have told them that we pray to the living God. They've said that they chant in the realm of Buddhism. We've said that there is peace to be found in this. They said they have never known such tranquility as they found it in that Eastern mindset. Well, then what are we going to do at that point, you see? Well, this man is convinced of his testimony. But when push comes to shove and the challenge reaches for him, he is able to step up and say, well, let's just think about this for a moment. And why don't we think about this too? And have you considered that? And do you agree that this, this, and this leads to the deduction that? So his faith was resting in the experience of what Christ had done for him to this point, and he was absolutely without any doubt concerning it, but that wasn't the beginning and the end of his argument. Now, what we discover is that they feel the sting of this, the stinging impact of truth hits them. And in verse 34, they do the only thing they've got left to do, and that is they throw him out. But you will notice they don't throw him out until they have given their own answer to the question with which the chapter began. How did the chapter begin? Well, remember, with the disciples asking Jesus, who sinned, this man or his parents, that he was born blind? The Pharisees say, we know the answer to that question. The reason you were blind is because you were steeped in sin at birth. You are a miserable sinner. That's what you are. How dare you lecture us? Don't you realize that we've gone to school for this? Don't you understand that we have the legacy, the historical background of Judaism on our side? And you, some upstart beggar from the streets here, thinks to come in and confront us. You see how the challenge of truth gets under the skin of those who know they don't know the very truth they are encountering? We ought not to be surprised when our friends and neighbors want eventually to throw us out. Frankly, we ought to get thrown out a lot more than we do, many of us. And the reason we're not thrown out, the reason we're accepted, may be because we are more represented by the fear of the parents than we are represented in the faith of the man once blind. We're ready to fudge the questions. Well, I don't know about that. Oh, I'm not so sure about that. Well, maybe you could ask someone else about that. Come on, have the courage of your convictions. How dare you lecture us? You're gone. And they threw him out.
1: 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Together, these two men explore seven unique aspects of Jesus' identity and ministry. 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This book invites you to deepen your understanding of who Jesus is, as revealed through the full scope of Scripture. 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You'll find the Name Above All Names ebook and study guide at truthforlife.org/name. And again, the download is free. I'm Bob Lapine. Thanks for joining us this weekend. If someone doesn't believe in Christ, is it possible that God will refuse to give them the gift of faith? Next weekend, we'll investigate the answer. The Bible teaching of Alistair Begg is furnished by Truth for Life, where the learning is for living.
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6: My flesh and my heart may fail, but God is the the strength of my heart and my portion forever. Psalm 73:26. This is Breakthrough Scripture. I'm Christina Hannon. Psalm 73 begins with Asaph, the author, being envious of what others had. Life isn't fair. But then he spent some time in God's presence and his perspective changed. He realized that earthly wealth is temporary, but nearness to God lasts forever. The answer to Asaph's struggle isn't that life became easier, it's that God became his treasure. Would you pray with me? Father, you are our portion forever, our everlasting inheritance. One day, we will get to be with you, and this world will be seen for what it is, temporary. Father, we are weak people. We are falling apart and everything around us is falling apart too. Our flesh fails, our hearts fail. But you, Father, are our strength. You will empower us to do all that you ask of us. And so, Lord, we ask for your strength now. Keep us from grumbling about how this life isn't fair. And keep us desiring you as our ultimate treasure. It's in Jesus' name we pray. Amen. Thank you for joining me today. Until next time, keep delighting in God and seeking his face.
7: You were created to be the home of the Holy Spirit. And if he lives in you, you will create fruit. The fruit of the Spirit is the character of Jesus, so that you might show the whole world what he is like. The fruit of the Spirit is love, joy, peace, forbearance, kindness, goodness, faithfulness, gentleness, and self-control. Against such things, there is no law. Growing your faith with Galatians 5, verses 22 through 23.
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11: Today at the Radio Backyard Fence, she's back, Rosie's back. And I knew as soon as I saw the title of the article in a magazine I don't regularly read that we needed to talk about our topic today, which is The End of Reading is Here. Boy, that sounds ominous, doesn't it? Rosie and I both agree there was something prophetic about the article, and we're going to talk about it straight ahead on the program, From the Heart to the Heart for the Heart. Find out more links, the next book in our book club at the website chrisfabrylive.org. We thank our team behind the scenes, Ryan McConaughey doing all things technical. Trisha's our producer. Lisa's in the chair today. Josh will be answering your calls. And since it's Friday, that's right, it's time for the fabulous Fabry Friday Sigh. What does it do, Chris? I'll tell you. One, we oxygenate your blood. Two, we get your endorphins going. Three, we raise your serotonin level. Four, we promote lymphatic drainage. And five, we stimulate your parasympathetic system. That's why we call it the five lung languages. We also stimulate your vagus nerve. We help you release acetylcholine. And don't you dare forget what it does to cortisol dissipation. Take in 4 seconds of air through your nose right now. Hold it 4 seconds. And then, as you release that air through your mouth, push on the left side of your rib cage to get rid of all that bad carbon dioxide. Give aside today for serious works of literature that we don't read anymore because they're too long and too hard to understand. And if you do read them, good on you. Anything by the Count, Leo Tolstoy, including War and Peace and Anna Karenina. Dostoevsky, we say his name a lot, but do we read his writing? How about Victor Hugo? If you think The Hunchback of Notre Dame is about a football player, you need to listen to our program today. Charles Dickens' Is Bleak House Too Bleak? Is Great Expectations Too Much to Expect Us to Read? What is keeping us from diving deeply into the thoughts of those who've gone before? Today, on Chris Fabry Live. The fabulous Fabry Friday Side, brought to you by the Society to Preserve the Voice and Presence of Dr. Rosalie DeRosay, all rights reserved. This hour is going to fly by, Rosie. So quickly, I want to encourage you. You just got a copy of this book. Ryan gave you his copy. Do you have that 100-year?
12: I have it in front of me and just looked through it and saw so many familiar faces.
11: I know. It's so fun. We have all this month, we've been talking about Moody Radio's 100th anniversary. And the book is This is Moody Radio, 100 Years of Proclaiming the Gospel. The faces, the voices, the people behind the scenes, the story of Moody Radio. It will fascinate young and old. And it's our thank you, but only one more week. July ends next Friday, and the book is going out the door. 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Oh, do this before next week, and you will thank me, I guarantee you. Don't you think, Rosie?
12: Yes, absolutely. Very important book. Very handsome
11: book. It's gorgeous. It is gorgeous. And it tells a story. All right, here she is, Dr. Rosalie DeRosay, retired professor of literature at Moody Bible Institute. She's got all these PhDs and rhetoric and all that kind of stuff. And featured resources, Unseduced and Unshaken, The Place of Dignity in a Woman's Choices. Rosie, you do have a connection with Moody Radio in the late 60s when you came here as a puppy, right?
12: It's a very young puppy, very frisky, actually. Yes, I came in 69, hired by radio, undeservedly. I didn't know anything. I had never written a script in my life, but they did hire. It was a different era. God knew what was going to happen. And I came in at $325 a month, except my father said, call him up and tell him that your father's a missionary and you need more. So I got $375 a month. Which is very funny. And I knew a lot of those early people. I was there till 1975 when I got my master's degree in English and was hired by another divine and undeserved miracle as a faculty member at Moody Bible Institute, and the rest is history. But yes, I knew Bob Neff. I knew Chuck. I came under Chuck Christensen, who was later my chairman in the comm department. Lorene Keitel Strantz, who was my boss in continuity. We wrote live continuity. I knew Bill Pierce. I knew Chuck Wagner. I knew Ken Apple. I knew Stan Ferris was one of the funniest, cleverest people that ever, I think, came on earth.
11: So talented.
12: It was a kind of a real rambunctious time. I mean, people were strong voices and they were just great. And so many more of the people that were on the air. I wrote more scripts. I wrote live radio. And I wrote more scripts on peace, love, and joy than the world has ever dreamed of and than I ever want to do again.
11: Wait a minute. So when you say you wrote the scripts, what are you talking about?
12: I wrote scripts for Chuck Wagner late at night and for others that did late night. I can't remember Music Through the Night or whatever it was. And then I wrote Continuity. Which was the the links between shows. I also had a program in Spanish for a year, which I was told by the powers that by somebody who came in afterwards was a very bad program. I think he was completely right, because I had never learned Spanish. He didn't say it was a very bad program. He said it wasn't as great. I had never learned Spanish formally. I was born and raised in Peru, but it was interesting. I substituted for Lorene Keitel on Coffee Break, which was a woman show. Ruth Dinwiddie is one of my very best friends. Yes. I've known her for 55 years. So I knew that whole early crew, and I remember the live productions of when you could choose a song and call it in and they'd sing it right there in the studio.
11: Right.
12: I actually did edit tape for a little while. I knew Mike Kellogg, of course, also. I just knew them all. And it was kind of that old time center of radio. Learned a lot about radio. In fact, I would count writing for radio as what cleaned up my prose to make me a better writer.
13: Really?
12: Yeah.
13: Wow.
12: Yeah. I remember sitting at the manual typewriters. They were so heavy that you could have thrown them and they could have been weapons. They would have killed somebody if you could pick it up. And
13: I can remember getting the first, this was in the 80s, getting an IBM
12: Selectric.
13: Yes. And you could actually use the backspace key and it would erase whatever you had just written.
12: It blasted a little puff of white powder. Oh my, I thought it was practically sent from above.
13: Magic.
12: Yeah,
13: it was
12: magic.
13: Just magic.
12: Yes,
13: and we had no idea. We
12: no
13: had no idea.
12: Idea
13: what was ahead
12: no
13: for
12: idea.
13: Us. Okay, that is a great reason for people to get a copy of this book, because it's our thank you this month. This is Moody Radio, 100 years proclaiming the gospel. I don't think your picture is in here, Rosie, but it needs to be in there.
12: They have no idea that I was there. Oh, the other thing was the fights between Dr. Paul Little and Aunt Teresa. And they were friendly, but they went after each other with a vengeance. It was hysterical.
13: Really?
12: Pastor Little, his desk was piled like high. And Aunt Teresa would go after him and he'd say, you know, a clean desk is a sign of a bad mind or, you know, they were just funny. Aunt Teresa's a very strong character.
13: Yes.
12: So, yeah.
13: And single. Wasn't she single?
12: She was single.
13: Her whole life?
12: She was single her whole life. And she had a friend who had a tremendous amount of money, had inherited, who asked her to come and live with her in her, you know, in the last years. And
13: wow.
12: Yeah. She was a very interesting
13: Jim Wick
12: character.
13: Said
12: Jim
13: that
12: Wick's
13: he
12: another
13: was,
12: one, yeah.
13: Yeah, Jim said that he was, he produced for, and he called her Terry. I produced for Terry toward the end of her reign there at the KYB, yeah.
12: So. I just saw Jim Wick last Saturday at his granddaughter's wedding.
13: Right.
12: I hadn't seen him in years and years.
13: This feels like old home week.
12: Yeah.
13: This is so much. We could just do this all hour, Rosie.
12: Yeah,
13: but you and I read an article in The Atlantic magazine, and I don't subscribe and I don't read The Atlantic, but when I saw the title of this, I thought, I got to read that. It's by Rose Horowitz. And let me give you, let's set this up by playing something from PBS NewsHour, the senior arts correspondent, Jeffrey Brown, talked with Rose Horowitz, who's on The Atlantic staff. And she wrote this article about the end of reading is here. Here's what she said.
14: What I meant by the age of reading was that this is bigger than what the statistics are showing us. That what is really going away is a time when reading was a major way that people transmitted, you know, culture, information, news, and really derived meaning from text. And, you know, my piece is arguing that that's ending and that we're entering what I call a post-literate age.
15: And as you remind us at the beginning of this essay, this age of reading, which many of us have been so immersed in for so long, it actually doesn't have that long a history.
14: Yes. Well, so, you know, I think we think of reading as kind of something that's innate or inevitable, but actually it's quite historically contingent. Reading first emerged 6,000 years ago, and it was only relatively recently that, you know, large numbers of people could read and that people spent a lot of time pleasure reading. So this is something that is kind of new. And when this age started, it really transformed society and the way people thought and the way politics and culture worked. And as it's going away now, you know, I think we're seeing changes of the same magnitude in our society.
15: Now, you refer to what we're entering as a post-literate age. And there's been plenty of discussion, of course, about social media, short videos on TikTok and elsewhere. And you're arguing that we are reading differently already. So what do you mean by a post-literate age?
14: If we look at the statistics, people still know how to read. The literacy rate is actually historically very high. And, you know, in many ways, we're probably reading more words than ever. If you think about the number of emails and text messages and social media posts you're reading, like we're inundated with words and we're surrounded with them. But what's happening is that this kind of, you know, these number of words that we're swimming in has made it so that it's almost so difficult to focus on, you know, any serious or complex work of literature for an extended period of time. And so it's not a crisis of literacy. It's that we are entering a post-literate age.
13: So that's Rose Horowitz from The Atlantic magazine talking with Jeffrey Brown of the PBS NewsHour. And I want to come back with Rosie and talk about that article. The end of reading is here, because we both felt like there's something prophetic about it, and not only for the broader culture or for our own hearts, but also the church. So that's what we're going to talk about the rest of the hour. If you go to chrisfabrylive.org, we have a link to that article, chrisfabrylive.org.
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13: Dr. Rosa De Rose is with us today at the Radio Backyard Fence. We are talking about, we're talking about an article, but we're also talking about what is in the article, what Rose Horowitz, whose voice you just heard, is saying in The End of Reading is Here. The subtitle from The Atlantic is, "Optimists once believed that universal literacy was inevitable. Now it seems that the age of reading might be a short anomaly in human history." And we're going to talk about that and why it's important to us and the church as well. And if you ever want to jump in, 877-548-3675. I thought this was a really well-written, you know, 8,000 or 9,000 word piece that hit a number of things that I have been thinking for a long time, and she was able to put it into words. What did you think, Rosie?
12: Oh, I thought it was just really prophetic, and in ways that the pulpit should be, in ways that the Christian magazine should be. This has particular resonance. It should have particular resonance and prophetic value for the Christian. We do inhabit two worlds at a time. We do know the Lord. We are word-based. And I do not hear that coming from churches. I'm very glad that my church does not project words onto a screen. I'm not completely panning that, because at my age, I see it better. But mine is still text-based in a bulletin. And my preacher does not preach off, and I think everybody knows how I feel about this, off a screen, which I find terribly distracting. He preaches out of the Bible. But we need to understand, every parent listening to me, every church leader listening to me needs to understand that part of their obligation in what they do, in running Sunday schools, in teaching Sunday schools, and being part of the church, is to emphasize the power of reading, or nobody will be able to read the sacred text well.
13: Yes. Okay, can I jump in real quick?
12: Yes.
13: On Sundays, our pastor will say, get out your Bibles, you know, get out your device, whatever, and I'll get out my Bible, and I'll realize I've got to hold it up higher than the row before me in order to get enough light to be able to see, because the light is dim. so that you can see the screen.
12: Wow.
13: And so, you know, and that's not an, again, a knock. Most devices are backlit now. You can see it easily. But if you're reading an actual book in a dark mm-hmm. room, it's very difficult to do that, especially when you get older, like yours truly. Okay, go, Rosie.
12: Yes. No, and I am admittedly, has been, I suppose, but I'm not a has been. I have taught for 6 decades, and I have still found that the word catches young people's minds, and there are problems of different kinds with every decade. But when you introduce them to the solid reading word of a novel, it changes lives. And I've got enough testimonies to. I could talk about that even in the last class I taught, how people came to me and said, I've never been a reader. I had a guy that had spent a lot of time in prison, had had no background whatsoever, and he was so caught by the literature that he wants to just continue reading more and more. Why is this not being emphasized from the pulpit? Why don't people talk about reading, about how can you read these difficult texts that are metaphorical, that are, you know, narratively complex, if you are completely sold out to a screen? And I think she says so many good things. She says, reading shaped the modern mind. We're now postmodern, so that's before. Its disappearance will reshape it. And then she asserts, based on research, literally reading a word changes your brain for a few hours at least. And if you know how to measure it right, for much longer than that. If we fill our time with short form videos instead of books, our reading skills atrophy. I'm at that age where I know that I have to work on my core. I'm not going to be walking down the steps, and I got steps to walk down. You atrophy. Things that are unused atrophy. And reading books is a wonderful workout for the attention span. Yesterday, I was walking somewhere, and there was a young man standing at a table. There was absolutely nothing in his face. There was nothing. It was a face that was empty. I wanted to weep. And I spoke, and there was still empty. There is a kind of vacuity, even in our good Christian young people, a vacuousness in the ways in which they make their decisions. I had dinner the other day with a former professor of mine who's a much older man, and he's a tremendously well-read, and he is trying to reach his grandchildren, and he said he cannot reach them. He had written them, one of them, a graduation letter that was published in Notre Dame magazine, and Notre Dame is not a football, just a football team, was the magazine. And it was the most stunning letter, and he had told her he would give her the most expensive computer if she would just read it and interact with him in a circular conversation. He said people don't know how to converse circularly, where you pick up a piece and continue on. And of course, he's never heard from her, and he knew that would happen. He bought her the computer anyway. But and he has written a piece, which I've asked him to send to me, and he hasn't yet. Healed by reading. And when I hear that, I think I measure my life by books. I can think of 4 or 5 in my 20s that turned me around in the way I loved, in the way I judged, in my spirit, things that absolutely emptied me. They cut into me and changed things. And what she continues to say, and she has many, many good things to say. She says that the brain associated with imagination is used about half as much as when looking at static illustrations or listening to an audio recording. Even listening to books on audio does not engage the imagination the way reading a book does. And I'm totally in favor of audio listening. I don't have any problem with that. And children also use their cerebellum, a part of the brain associated with learning, less when watching a video. They don't really have to use their imagination as much because things are happening on the screen. The ramifications of not using your imagination well are so far reaching, it would take 2 or 3 shows to talk about it. It's what Lewis said. We need to water the imagination. If it is starved, it will go to the bad things. It will go to what the screen offers.
13: Can I just say, your friend who wrote his granddaughter and offered to buy a computer, have him write me a letter. I need a car. I'll write him back.
12: I will talk to him about that.
13: Actually, I need the car that I have fixed. But I say that in jest, but healed by reading, that says so much.
12: Isn't that beautiful?
13: Here's something else. She quotes Marianne Wolfe, a cognitive neuroscientist at UCLA. She argues that people are losing the ability to think deeply about writing. That doesn't mean they are forgetting how to decode individual words. Rather, they are losing the higher order abilities of comprehension and synthesis. America, in other words, is not illiterate. It's post-literate. And she says things are about to get worse and fast. And that sounds like doom and gloom. But what she's putting her finger on the nerve of is what we have seen the society baked in with all of the internet and social media and all that. This is what is the byproduct of that, don't you think?
12: Oh, the comprehension thing and the ability to analyze and what AI is going to do. I had the experience just lately. I don't know how to turn off the stupid AI button on my computer. I've got a new computer because I'm, you know, they're going to throw me out of here with my computer. Anyway, I must have hit something. I have no idea. It rewrote my letter. I was so angry. And of course, it made it this generic kind of parlor type writing. Well, now they say kids are hitting AI to synthesize things. And they're sometimes angry at their professors for demanding the whole book. Now, there is in some measure, you know, yes. I'm sure you all know that partial books are being required now instead of whole works, which is such a corruption of learning and education. I think there's a little bit of a return to that and to getting rid of the cell phone in the classroom. Right. But this semester, I had two or three students that only read 10% of the material. And that's going to be showing up more and more. I mean, I'm not going to be teaching anymore, but most of the students read most of the material. I have to tell you that. But if they can go to, they want to go to a summary. That is like looking at the ingredients of a recipe when it's uncooked. There is no savor. I mean, what I feel about books, Richard Wright, the great 20th century black writer who wrote a very famous book called Black Boy, said, I hungered for books, new ways of looking and seeing. It was not a matter of believing or disbelieving what I read, but of feeling something new, of being affected by something that made the world look different. And he says this about reading Mencken's A Book of Prefaces. He says, the mood of the book would not die. It lingered, coloring everything I saw, heard, and did. I finally knew what white men were feeling.
13: Mm.
12: Now, the thing I want to say about that is I have always argued that during Black Awareness Month, February, instead of issuing polemics, we need to read to our audiences, to the chapels here, the poetry of the greatest black writers, excerpts from some of their greatest short stories. We need to read Lawrence Dunbar. We need to read Alice Walker. We need to make that an exercise in understanding. If I can remember when male students in an almost all male class read The Yellow Wallpaper and a couple of what are termed feminist short stories, they're just understanding women's stories. And they said, I never knew that before. And this is what you can't get with a summary. I can't even tell you, I have been purging my books, hundreds of them, because I'm at that stage of life. And I'm stopped all the time by an inscription by my grandfather who only had a high school education, but who put the name and the price of every book. He had a rich theological library, by a leather-bound volume from my grandmother, by something from my brothers that they loved and sent to me. Books everywhere that charmed me, delighted me, changed me, got in the sinew of my warp, you know, the warp and woof of my life. My library is... That's the part. That is the horrible part of I'm doing this cutting away of my entire life, saving what is essential that I can't live without at the moment.
13: And I think in this sense, what you've just done, the passion that you have for this topic, the passion that you have for thinking deeply, for delight, this is what you're talking about with reading and the process of reading, that is something that you have to hold up to other people and show them how good it is, because it's so much easier to fill their life with the TikTok and the clips and all those kinds of things. And you know, they're so alluring. They're so easy, but they detach us, our attention spans, and they dumb us down. Mm-hmm. As you know, I remember Dr. Fuss, Harold Fuss, who taught at Moody for many years. He always had a book in his hand. He always had something that, you know, if we had something in class, we were doing a test, he'd always have a book right there to be reading in front of the class. And I thought, wonder why he reads
12: so much.
13: He reads that much. And then it dawned on me, is like, the reason why he's good at teaching is because he thinks deeply, because he reads deeply. Mm-hmm. And so part of what I want to do with the conversation here, and then with the book club, Rosie, that we've revamped here. We did the first book club in June, and we were going to have the second book club in September. And I'm almost feeling like that's too long to wait. I want to do this in August. So let me come back. We'll talk about the book that we're going to be reading. And if you want to ask a question or make a comment on our subject matter today with Rosie DeRosay, just call 877-548-3675. The End of Reading Is Here is the article in The Atlantic. Is Rose right? More straight ahead.
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23: This is Max Licato. Some time ago, I made a special visit to the American Colony Hotel in Jerusalem. I wanted to see the handwritten lyrics that hang on the wall, framed and visible for all to see. Horatio Spafford wrote them, never imagining that they would become the words to one of the world's best-loved hymns. On December 2nd, 1873, he received a telegram from his wife that began, "Saved alone, what shall I do?" The ship she was on had collided with another ship and had sunk. Their four daughters drowned and Anna survived. While sailing on the ship to bring her home, Spafford wrote the lyrics to a song that would become an anthem to the providence of God. Whatever my lot, thou hast taught me to say, it is well with my soul. This is Max Licato.
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13: It's always fun to have Dr. Rosalie DeRosay with us at the Radio Backyard Fence. And I've been thinking about this topic ever since I saw this article came out in The Atlantic. The end of reading is here. The age of reading is gone. And what does that mean? Reading the article, I've been thinking, okay, so how do we not go gently into that good night? How do we push back against, you know, the way that the culture is going, and shed a little light on the delight that comes from, I remember Rosie saying on the air, losing yourself in a good book. You know, it's raining outside. I'm going to lose myself in this book. And someone writing and saying, I've never heard that before. I never thought about that before, losing yourself in a book. And it's like, no, that's one of the great wonders of our minds, is that we can take these scribbles on a page and we can understand what somebody 100 or 200 or 500 years ago was thinking at that time and how it relates to me. So we decided to revamp the book club, Rosie's book club, that you started, I think it was like 21 years ago, on Midday Connection. Mm-hmm. And in June, we read, what was the book that we read in June? I can't remember.
12: Shane.
13: Shane, by Jack Shaper. Of course, Shane. We read Shane, and we did that. And then people were saying, well, when's the next one? It was like September, because we wanted to do it quarterly. And now here in the middle of July, toward the end of July, I'm thinking, it's too long. I want another book. So the next book club is we're going to do this in August. That's okay with you, Rosie?
12: Okay.
13: All right. So we're going to do The Wise Woman by George MacDonald. And people say, so how do I, you know, do I have to get a decoder pin in order to, no, just get the book, read the book by the time we have the club, the show. And you be a part of that and see what it does inside you and respond on that day. And if you can't, you can listen on the website and to the podcast. But Rosie, I think this is one way to help people get an idea of what reading can do, right?
12: Oh, absolutely. And we've started with short books. We've started with Shane, great classic, but small. The Wise Woman, tremendous theological classic, even though it is a young adult, even younger, but just beautiful. And we're not going to probably ever do The Brothers Karamazov. I just want to let you know that. But we'll keep building. And read it with attention. Read it. Don't look at summaries. Read the book and think about it. And give yourself to text. I not only lose myself in reading, but I find myself in reading. And I think the losing myself is because I'm finding myself, but it's from an indirect way that doesn't feel as threatening. You can make the application and know who you are better.
13: And I want to play your voice from 21 years ago. I think it was 05 or 06. It may have been later than that. But you were on Midday Connection, and Anita Lustria was reading a response, and this, you know, it's about a minute long, but this kind of encapsulates what you want to do with the book club, but also the response to The End of Reading is Here that we're talking about today. Let's go back, get in the Wayback Machine. Here we go.
0: Well, imagine if you have entertained an illusion, say, about what you're like, mm-hmm. or who you're going to marry, or the person you are married to, or a preacher, or another person. You have never let any reality come into the midst of it, even though you've been warned, and all of a sudden it fails you. You're not going to immediately adjust.
1: Right.
0: And
1: then you're devastated.
0: You're absolutely
1: because of
0: devastated.
1: Holding to that illusion. We see that with Pip.
0: Yeah.
1: This email that came in from Shannon, which I thought was wonderful. She went on to say, this was a long book. I thought I'd never get finished. It took a while to understand Dickens' strange and rambling sentence structure. But when I did finish, I realized I still had 2 months before the radio discussion. So I decided to attack Les Miserables.
0: That's really good.
1: And she said, this is something I never would have attempted a few years ago, but thanks to the encouragement from the book club, I finished that too. And I can't believe I've wasted so many years reading fluff when these beautiful characters were waiting to be read. It's like I was eating marshmallows not knowing there was a free steak dinner down the road.
0: Absolutely. And this is what I have been saying and arguing, how enriching that is to our lives. It's really kind of a matter of intellectual life and death.
1: And I knew you would love this email. This is from Shannon, and I thought that was great. She goes, thanks for encouraging us to aim higher.
13: And go deeper. and to lose yourself and find yourself in a story. I just finished, and I'm not bragging here because I read it on audio. It was 34 hours. I never read Anna Karenina. And I got to the end of it, and I'm trying not to spoil it here, but the character of Levin, who's been an agnostic or an atheist, he's pushed God away for such a long time, begins to formulate something different, looking at his son and feeling something come alive in him. And it's like, if I had not gone all the way through and the despair of Anna and the train and all that, if I'd not gone all the way through that and seen Levin watching this all transpire, I don't know that I would have gotten, you know, that to go all the way through that for what Tolstoy did. It was hard. It was hard to keep the characters in there, but it was so worth it.
12: Huh.
13: What do you think?
12: Yes,
13: about that?
12: I think, this is what I think. There is nothing about this that is negative. What I think what we are saying to you, don't cheat yourself. Don't lead a thin life. When there is this rich, rich gift by gifted authors, Christian or non-Christian, because gifts are always from God, don't go to the new thing as influencers, and some of them don't have two brains to rub together. They just want to be part of the elite. They just want to have a podcast. Don't do the thin thing when the gorgeous thing, the piece of steak is there. It will take a little adjustment. That's why we're leading you into Shane and the wise woman and taking you up. But your life will fill up in ways that you never could have imagined. And you will be influenced by the voice of God. I mean, it behind all anything beautiful or anything revealing or anything astonishing is always God, because he is the author of good things. I have this quote that I just found. It said, for the rest of, it's from the Chronicles of Narnia, the magician's nephew, for the rest of that day, whenever he looked at the things about him and saw how ordinary and unmagical they were, he hardly dared to hope. But when he remembered the face of Aslan, he did hope. When we see the face of God, when we see the gifts of God, when we see these things that he has given us to enjoy, to stir our spirits in ways perhaps we haven't even felt them stirred, we are seeing the face of God, and in that there is hope.
13: And in that is also the idea of digging into the scriptures.
12: Oh.
13: And not to say, you know, the Bible is literature, but it's not the same kind of literature as literature is. You know, there's something, it's God breathed. But if you do not, if I depend on a John MacArthur commentary or anybody, any good or bad commentary, to tell me what I'm reading, to explain everything to me without me engaging in, for example, the Psalms, to engage those well deeply myself, then I, you know, and I don't know Hebrew. I don't know in the New Testament. I don't know Koine Greek. So it's helpful to know that this word means that, and here's the derivation of it. But for me to engage in the text and ask God, what are you saying here? And what are you saying to me right now in the situation that I'm in and the decisions that I'm making? That's what you're talking about, right?
12: That's exactly what I'm talking about. And honestly, do not ignore the Gospels and the narratives of Scripture. Reach out and grip you when you read them carefully. Be gripped by Jesus in a new way by reading the Gospels. He's really quite unpredictable. He isn't anything like, you know, and I've said this before on the air, you know, it probably during Shane, you know, good hair, blue towel over the arm, stalking around, a guy that would never date a girl like me, as one of my students said. Nothing like that. He's surprising. He's loving. I now, just even in the last couple of years, have come to totally feel the grace in the face of Christ and his closeness to me. And I'm a piece of work.
13: Why just recently?
12: Well, I've always had little shreds of it, but there is something about the last couple of years of teaching when I've taught these novels, Christ has just come so close to me. And God is still sometimes a little hard, and the Holy Spirit, as we know, is always complex. But there is something about Christ, I really believe in his love for me, because his stories make absolutely clear, as abetted by the great novels I've read that show him images of Christ.
13: That's Rosie DeRosay. Dr. DeRosay's book club is coming back in August. We're going to pick a date, so it's just a few weeks away. The new book is George MacDonald's The Wise Woman. Again, this is a short work. It's something that you get at the library. You may be able to get it online as well. The Wise Woman. Find that, read that, be a part of the book club, get into the text yourself, make notes, ask questions, and then join us. We'll let you know when we're going to do the book club. We're going to do it in September, but we're actually going to move it up to August and continue that way. More with Rosie straight ahead on Moody Radio.
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7: Our remaining moments with Dr. Rosalie DeRose. Today at the Radio Backyard Fence, we've been talking about this article that was in The Atlantic, written by Rose Horowitz. The end of reading is here, and we have a link to that at chrisfabrylive.org. You get a certain amount of it, and then you hit the paywall, so just know that. But there was one part in the article that really spoke to me, and that was, and I go back to the hymns, you know, here I lay my the word Ebenezer.
8: Yeah.
7: It's like, we don't want to sing that because nobody knows what it is. Well, tell us what it is. Enlighten me and tell me what an Ebenezer is. It's a stone of remembrance, you know?
8: Yeah.
7: And so I have been reading the Spurgeon's Look at the Psalms, the whole Look at the Psalms. Mm-hmm. It's from Crossway, edited by Alistair McGrath and J.I. Packer, who just turned 100 this week.
8: Oh, my stars.
7: He passed away, but he would be 100 this week. And in Psalm 26, I got to this place, the word approbation. Approbation. A-P-P-R-O-B-A-T-I-O-N. Approbation. What does approbation mean? And one of the things that Rose talks about in the article is that these college students weren't able to look at the sentence or look at the context of a word and figure out what it might mean. You know, well, it could be this, could be that. And the sentence is, what a comfort it is to have the approbation of one's own conscience. That's from Charles Haddon Spurgeon. And I thought, what is approbation? The approbation of one's own conscience. So I looked it up, and it means approval or praise. Mm-hmm. Approbation, the opera met with high approbation. So he's saying what a comfort it is to have the approval or the praise of one's own conscience as he's looking at this verse in Psalm 26. So, you know, to read some of these older works and to encounter a word that you've never seen before or you don't know what the meaning is, that will lead you to something good, don't you think?
8: Oh, yes. You know, there are two ways to look at this. When a little, I was reading classics by the time I was young, not because I was so brilliant, just the way my mother raised me. And I have a niece that read Tolkien by the time she was about six. So she had two academic parents. But and when she was reading along, nobody told her to write down all the big vocabulary words. You know, you have to go where you are. So there's a time sometimes to just read for the delight and to read through it and maybe make a check mark by it. One of the things I do is I make check marks by passages and books, and then at the end of the book, I write down the page number that I did it. Or I would stop and just write the word down if you don't want to interrupt yourself for later to come back to. Or just look it up quickly. I mean, it's so easily looked up today and see what it adds to it. More than often, it will just be a word that you do really know, but it's just done in a different form. It's an educational thing.
7: So there is you prime the pump with these great works.
8: Yeah.
7: You hunger for more, and that's what the same with Bible reading. When you start to read the Bible and you read it every day, you start to want more of it. You see how it fits in together, Old and New Testaments and Paul writing and what Peter is saying. And so there is you prime the pump for wanting more, and then there is stamina that you get from reading these great works.

0: works of literature, so that I think one of the things you wanted to say here before we end is there is this awakening in us. Mm-hmm. Talk about that.
1: Oh, reading wakes you up. I have 1,000 testimonies from my students about how I just couldn't believe what this said. I couldn't believe what, or a classic article I give them to read. I couldn't believe what that made me think about, how that put in front of me one of the books, we should probably read it in the book club, Too Late the Fowler Out by Alan Payton, that I taught for 45 years in English. It made men just become completely aware of secret sin in the most incredible of ways, but it gave them hope about communication. And one of the things, how much does what we're reading, I mean, when we're social media driven or TikTok, God help us, or all those things that are, or even the influencers, some of them who don't have the education God gave a goat, they're not waking us up because they don't know more than we do. They just are flashier. And you need to take an inventory of the books that you do like, and be honest. I can tell you books that I'm not terribly proud of that I've liked, that you like, or books that you dislike because you just haven't understood them. And please know that there are books, you don't have to like every classic. There are things I do not like that are classic. I know it's my problem and it's okay. I'm not going there. I just don't have that much time in my life. But how do you expect to, do you want to be enlarged? And especially as a Christian, do you want your life to get deeper and fuller, to know people more, to know yourself more? And good reading is this wonderful way of a process of enlargement. And it becomes such fun. I hate it when I don't have a good book that I'm being lost and found in.
0: Yes. Well, and the empathy quotient here too.
1: Oh, the empathy quotient.
0: When you start to read, and the quote from Midday with Anita and you were reading Great Expectations back then, and you've got Pip, and you got Miss Havisham,
1: yeah.
0: And when you begin to understand the backstory of Miss Havisham, mm-hmm. Mm-hmm. and what happened to her, and why she's in that house, and why that cake is, you know, that old cake is there on the table, then you start to have empathy for her where you just hated her before, right?
1: That's right. And then you see somebody, this has happened to me, where you see somebody older who seems to be so shut down, and you always know there's that unbelievable reason for that, or a young person that's completely shut down who's really irritating. And then you begin to find out there's always a backstory. There's always a backstory.
0: Do you know the word sonder? S-O-N-D-E-R?
1: No, I don't.
0: Okay. S-O-N-D-E-R. And maybe I should just not even define it here for people so that everybody will go look it up. But the definition of sonder is it describes the awareness that other people have their own thoughts, feelings, and experiences, their own inner lives, and which are as rich and detailed as your own, even though they may appear as background figures in your daily life. So that person that you have gone, and this was John Koenig, who talked about this back, you know, 10 or 15 years ago. What he said was, we are all our own main characters of our own lives.
1: Wow.
0: And everybody else is a supporting character, you know, and there's some mm-hmm. bigger characters and stuff. But that person that you just checked you out at the grocery store, they have their own life mm-hmm. and they are the main character in their life. So sonder is this realization that, oh, other people have their own stories, and I'm a minor character in their stories. That realization, that coming to yourself, that you understand how this all kind of works together.
1: That's really wonderful. I've never heard that.
0: I hadn't either until I encountered it the other day. But I bring it up here because it's true. When you get into fiction, when you start reading these great stories of the past, and even, you know, good fiction that's written today, that enlivens you, as you said, it awakens you, and it also connects you with the people around you rather than distancing yourself. Because isn't that what social media does? Isn't that what the internet does? It feels like we're connecting, but we're really
1: we're
0: not.
1: We're distancing.
0: Yes.
1: Yes, that's right.
0: Okay. Okay, there's a lot of passion in here, Rosie. I love it when you come along. Thank you for doing this today and for reading that article and kind of taking us through it, agreeing. There's some parts that you didn't agree with, but we won't get into that today.
1: No.
0: But if you want to read the article, we've got a link to it. It's from The Atlantic by Rose Horowitz. You can find it at chrisfabrylive.org. The switch that we have made, even today, in June we said we're coming back in September, we're going to read The Wise Woman by George MacDonald. And we're going to switch that to August because I just feel like we can't wait until September to do this. We got to do this in August. So we'll go like every 2 months. And that means too late. The foul rope is going to be down the road. We'll have to do something in December too for around Christmas time.
1: Yeah.
0: Maybe we'll do a Christmas carol or something along those lines.
1: Right.
0: But Rosie, keep being who you are, friend, and you come back and see us, okay?
1: Thank you. Great pleasure to be here.
0: Dr. Rosalie DeRose, you can find out more about her, and our featured resource today is her book, Unseduced and Unshaken, The Place of Dignity in a Woman's Choices. Have a great weekend. Read some good books. Read your Bible, too. And come over back Monday for a conversation about rest and sleep on Chris Fabry Live, production of Moody Radio, a ministry of Moody Bible Institute, online, chrisfabrylive.org.
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8: 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Hi, I'm Chuck Bentley with My Money Life from Crown. George MacDonald once wrote, "Faith in its simplest, truest, mightiest form is to do His will." Now that's a powerful statement because it reminds us that faith is more than belief, it's obedience. MacDonald saw faith and obedience as two sides of the same coin. They're inseparable. James, the brother of Christ, wrote that faith without works is dead. Genuine faith always moves us to action. It changes how we live, how we treat others, and even how we handle our money. Biblical stewardship is an expression of faith. Our financial decisions reveal whether we really trust God. When we give generously, we believe the Lord will provide. When we save wisely, we're exercising diligence and planning. When we avoid debt or choose contentment over impulse spending, we're obeying God's principles instead of giving in to worldly pressure. Faith isn't proven when we agree with God's word. It's proven when we act on it. Jesus said in John 14:15, "If you love me, keep my commands." Obedience is our response to God's love. The same is true in stewardship. We don't manage God's resources faithfully because we have to. We do it because we trust Him. We believe His ways are better than our own. So perhaps the question is not, do I have faith? The better question is, am I acting on what I say I believe? Because faith in its simplest, strongest form is still what MacDonald said it was, doing the will of God. Now, come join us in Knoxville, Tennessee, September the 10th through the 12th. We're celebrating Crown's 50th anniversary. 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
9: We all sin and fall short of God's glory, but there's a difference between making mistakes and continually doing things that you know are against God's plan. 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So we are lying if we say that we have fellowship with God but go on living in spiritual darkness. We are not practicing the truth. 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
14: Have you ever faced an impossible situation? Last time we saw Jesus asking the disciples to feed 5,000 people, but they have no money and they have no food. How are they going to feed all these people? Then, right before their eyes, a multitude is fed. Do you grasp who Jesus is? He's not just a teacher or a prophet. He's God incarnate. He can do the impossible. And right before the eyes of the disciples, a multitude is fed. So often, when faced with a challenge, we think of what we can do rather than believing what Jesus can do through us. So, here's a wonderful story of a boy putting everything he has into the hands of Jesus. What about you? Let's continue this story of the miracle of multiplication. If you've got your Bible, as I hope you have, turn with me to Matthew chapter 14, and we're going to read from verse 13. Here's the word of God to us. Now, when Jesus heard this, he withdrew from there in a boat to a desolate place by himself. But when the crowds heard it, they followed him on foot from the towns. When he went ashore, he saw a great crowd, and he had compassion on them and healed their sick. Now, when it was evening, the disciples came to him and said, "This is a desolate place,
15: and the day is now over. Send the crowds away to go into the villages and buy food for themselves. But Jesus said, they need not go away. You give them something to eat. They said to him, we've only 5 loaves here and 2 fish. And he said, bring them here to me. Then he ordered the crowds to sit down on the grass, and taking the 5 loaves and the 2 fish, he looked up to heaven and said a blessing. Can you see this? Then he broke the loaves and gave them to the disciples, and the disciples gave them to the crowds, and they all ate and were satisfied. And when they took up, 12 baskets full of the broken pieces left over. And those who ate were about 5,000 men, besides women and children. Now, first of all, we want to learn, as we look at this passage, have compassion for people, not irritation. Jesus is going to demonstrate his compassion for the crowd by feeding them. Here's the first lesson we can learn in the miracle of multiplication. Have compassion for people, not irritation. And of course, the main lesson is surrender all you are and have to Jesus. The disciples discover this boy has 5 loaves and 2 fish. John tells me that the boy has is put in the hands of Jesus, and thousands are blessed. I admire this little boy. One was he hadn't eaten his lunch by this time. Secondly, he gave it all to Jesus. Now, come on, most of you would have kept a couple of rolls and a fish, wouldn't you? I mean, you'd have said, after all, it's mine. My mom gave it to me. And okay, you can have 2 or 3 of them, but I want to keep at least 1 fish and a couple of the rolls. And that's generous, isn't it? I'm giving more than 50% of my lunch to you. And after all, you should have brought your own and we wouldn't be in this dilemma. All of it. That's the point, isn't it? He holds nothing back. Everything is put in the hands of Jesus. There was another miracle as well. No one said, I don't like fish. No one asked, does this fish have bones in it? Answer is yes. Does the fish have a head on? Yes, it does. Seriously, have you noticed verse 20? And they all ate and were satisfied. Every single one of the men, of the women, of the children, they all ate the fish and the loaves and were satisfied. Of course they were. It's the bread of life given to them by the Lord Jesus Christ. They ate to the full. No one was hungry. Our Lord Jesus Christ, the Good Shepherd, totally meets all of our needs. He never leaves you hungry. He never leaves you thirsty. If you come to him, you will hunger no more and you will thirst no more. He is the living water. He's the bread of life. We're surrounded by people, aren't we? Crowds. You say, well, what can I do? Oh, I'm glad you've asked. I'm going to tell you what to do. I want you to surrender everything you are and have to Jesus and be available for him to use as he directs. Are you truly, answer this question. I asked myself it this week. Are you really filled with compassion for people, or are you so caught up in your own little world? And we've created a bubble and we've lost sight of those around us who are lost, who are on a broad road leading to destruction. And it could be that you are greedily holding on to your own comfort, to your own little way of life, your own loaves and fishes. I'm asking you to surrender everything you have to Jesus. I've noticed over the years, I've been in many meetings with elders, committees, pastors, conversations with people in churches. I've noticed, and I've been guilty of this myself, one of the most common mistakes we make when God gives us a challenge to do something. It's true as a church, true as individuals. We don't focus on the vision. We don't focus on the people. We focus on ourselves, our limitations. our weaknesses. Focus on the vision. We don't focus on the people.

we focus on ourselves, our limitations, our weaknesses. Oh, I could never do that. We focus on our lack of resources. We point the finger at other people. That is, we focus on what we don't have rather than thinking of what we do have and thinking above all of our magnificent Lord Jesus Christ, who still says that we can do all things through him who strengthens us. If you really want to live that kind of life, you've got to follow the Lord Jesus Christ and you have to obey him. He's Lord. Yes, he's my Savior. He's cleansed all of my sins. I'm saved by his grace, but he's my Lord. And he commands me to go and to serve him and to submit to him. He's my commander in chief. I have to obey him. First time obedience. And as I obey him, as I trust him, he will give me all of the strength, all of the power, all of the resources to do his will. Now, do you believe that? You say, of course I believe it. Why don't you live that way? You surrender everything to Jesus. Do you look on everything that you have, your gifts, your talents, your education, your family, your home, your possessions, your car? That's a tough one for me. I like my car. Your car, your bank balance. Do you realize that that is all to be put in the hands of Jesus? Everything you are, everything you have, it's been given to you by God. So why are you holding on to it as if it's yours? Think of it as God giving it to you so that everything you are and use is for his glory. And many of you have experienced this, that when you surrender everything you have to Jesus, all of your needs are met. What's one of the scriptures I keep quoting as we go through Matthew? Matthew 6:33. Seek first. There it is. Seek first. Number one priority. Seek first the kingdom of God and his righteousness, and all these things will be added to you. If you put the Lord Jesus Christ first in your life, if you follow him and seek in his grace to obey him, all of the other things in life will fall into place. Do you think God is ever in your debt? My dad used to say, you can't outgive God. Of course you can't. Everything to the Lord. And the multitude is satisfied. And did you notice that there were 12 baskets left over, one for each of the apostles, the disciples, demonstrating the abundance of the compassion and the grace of our Lord Jesus Christ. Not only does he feed the multitude, that's a tremendous miracle. He feeds them abundantly so that there are 12 baskets left over. That is, when God acts, he acts with superlative, abounding grace. Grace upon grace upon grace. I've used this illustration before, and I thought of it as a few days ago, Goody and I were walking on Daytona Beach, and the waves keep coming in, wave after wave after wave after wave. That's the grace of God, isn't it? It's grace upon grace upon grace upon grace. Do you think God's grace ever is going to run out? Do you think God's kindness and compassion and provision for you is ever going to run out? No. John says in his prologue, it's grace upon grace. Paul says in Ephesians 1, in him we have redemption through his blood, the forgiveness of our trespasses, according to the riches of his grace, which he lavished upon us. God's grace is riches, infinite. And God's grace doesn't come to you just a little bit. Your sin, however deep it is, however bad it is not beyond the grace of God. There is always more grace in our Lord Jesus Christ.

0: And the miracle of multiplication takes place. Says Paul, "Now unto him who is able to do exceeding abundantly above all that we ask or think, according to the power that works within us and in the church and in Christ Jesus, to him be the glory forever and ever. Amen." And that great benediction at the end of Ephesians 3, that our God is able to do more than you can even imagine, more than you can dream about, more than you can ask. Such is the power of God. Blessed by his hand, the least is much. Isn't it interesting how Jesus works? Did he need the 5 loaves and 2 fish? Did he need that to feed the 1,000? Of course he didn't. He's the creator. With one word, the best meal in the world could have been served. He's the one who spoke the world into existence. He's the one by whom all things exist. He is the eternal God. He is the Alpha and the Omega. There's no one like him. But think of his grace. Think of his compassion. He takes a little boy's lunch. You and I would have laughed at it. We might have thrown it away, thrown it to the dogs. He takes it and blesses it. Did he need the disciples? No. How gracious. Even though they wanted the crowd sent away, he uses the disciples to feed the multitude, just as he uses you and me to feed others, your children, your neighbors, your friends, those in that Bible study. He uses us. Here is the heart of God, graciously using a boy's lunch, graciously using the hands of the disciples to feed the multitude, graciously using you and me in our weakness, in our limitation, in our failures, that over and over again he takes us and uses us, and blessed by his touch, the least is much. Here's a college student. He's got a guitar. What does he do? He presents that as an offering. Ordinary guitar, yeah. He likes his guitar. Here are men and women who've had some musical training, using their voices, using their abilities to do what? Putting it in the hands of the Lord. You say, well, they're just showing off what they can do. No, you've totally missed it. It's using their abilities as an act of worship to God and to bless thousands of us as they help us and lead us in worship. Here is a young woman. She is an ultrasound technician. She's trained. She's received training to be able to use the ultrasound. And here she is with human coalition, which are preventing abortions taking place. And here is the result of her placing her training in the hands of Jesus. Here's the result, and I quote, this is right from Charlotte. "I just wanted to let you know that I canceled the abortion and will keep the baby. When we heard the baby's heartbeat, we changed our decision. So I want to thank the ultrasound tech a ton." Isn't it interesting? You say, well, she's just an ordinary technician. No. Instead of using her training for other reasons, she brings it to be used in the service of God. And so, in the wonderful compassion of God, a young mother decides, no, I'm not going to abort my baby. Thank you for showing me the ultrasound. This is what Jesus does, isn't it? Don't live like an atheist. Don't live at a purely human level. Surrender all to Jesus. Place all you have in his hands, including yourself, and completely trust him to do the rest. You say, how will this work out? I don't know. Don't worry about that. That's not your concern. The disciples didn't know what Jesus was going to do with the loaves and the fishes, but it's brought to Jesus. That's the point. And experience the miracle of multiplication. Pray, Lord, here are my loaves and fishes. I don't know what they are with you, Here they are. Break them, use them, multiply them.
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0: Well, what's your verdict? Are you someone who holds onto what you have, or are you characterized by generosity and compassion? You may think you have very little compared with others, and that may be true. But we've learned that the smallest things brought to Jesus can bless thousands, if the Lord is at work. So I'm challenging you to surrender all that you have and all that you are. Indeed, surrender yourself to the Lord Jesus. Experience the miracle of multiplication and see how the Lord will use you to bless others.
1: 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I'm Michelle Davies. 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
6: If you look for God, you'll find Him. If you listen for His voice, you'll hear Him. This is Susie Larson with another Grow and Go moment, helping you to discover and enjoy what God wants to do in and through you. In the book of Habakkuk, chapter 1, verse 5, we read this. The Lord replied, "Look around at the nations, look and be amazed, for I'm doing something in your own day, something you wouldn't believe, even if someone told you about it." Habakkuk looked around and felt utter dismay. His heart broke over the injustice and corruption around him. How long before God would intervene? He wasn't whining or complaining. He sincerely sought God for answers to heartfelt questions. Habakkuk's words could easily be declared today. I'm surrounded by people who love to argue and fight. The law has become paralyzed and there's no justice in the courts. The wicked far outnumber the righteous. So how did God respond? Unbeknownst to Habakkuk, God was already working. He said, "Look around and be amazed, for I am doing something." In every generation, the godly lament over the wickedness in their midst. And in every generation, God's plan is already in motion before His people even know to ask for it. Your call today is to look around for the good and for the ways God's moving in your midst. He's working, moving, and arranging circumstances at this very moment. So your assignment today? Look for God's movement in your life. Be amazed. Stand in awe that the star-breathing God knows your name and He's moving because you pray. Let that truth sink deep into your bones. It'll put faith in your heart. This is Susie Larson with another Grow and Go moment. 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
10: Welcome to Turning Point. Do you ever get discouraged? If so, you're not alone. Even the strongest Christians can lose heart. It happened to the Apostle Paul. Today, Dr. David Jeremiah shares how Paul overcame discouragement and offers tools to help you become stronger in your faith so that God can use you powerfully. 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
11: And you don't have to look very far to discover the big example of that principle. How do we have spiritual life? Through the death of the Lord Jesus Christ. He died for us so that we might live with Him. And throughout the Bible, the principle of life through death is taught both by illustration and by exhortation. Today we're going to look at a passage in 2 Corinthians chapter 4, that underscores that principle for the way you and I live. It will help you get perspective, which is one of the reasons we're doing this series of messages. And we have a study guide called Making Sense of It All. It has all of the lessons that we have taught so far, and you can catch up with those lessons as well as listen to the ones we're doing right now, which are a little bit extra from the series. We want you to have these principles while we're talking about it. We're going to talk about finding life through death, finding freedom through slavery, and getting through giving this week on Turning Point. And now here's part one of Finding Life Through Death.
12: Open your Bibles to the book of 2 Corinthians. Today we're going to talk about the principle of living through dying. And I want you to look at your Bibles, first of all, and notice with me two verses in the fourth chapter. And there's just one phrase in these two verses that I want to single out. And it's this little phrase, we do not lose heart, verse 1. Go down to the 16th verse, and it says, therefore, we do not lose heart. So let me ask you this question. Do you ever lose heart? Do you ever get discouraged? Do you ever feel like giving up? Do you ever struggle? Well, so do I, and so do all Christians, and so did Paul. But in this passage of Scripture, he's going to tell us how we can keep from getting discouraged, how we can keep from losing heart in such a way that it takes us out of the game. I've been asked often, what is the number one thing you deal with in your own personal life that can take you out of circulation for a while? And it's discouragement. I can be discouraged. I don't get discouraged very often. In fact, very seldom, but I can get discouraged. And it's interesting how it sneaks up on you. Isn't that true? And all of a sudden, discouragement just comes over like a cloud and you wonder, what in the world is going on here? Well, Paul is going to help us understand that as Christians, we're candidates for discouragement if we don't understand the Christian experience. And in this passage of Scripture, he's going to unfold that for us under the metaphor of living through dying. I have been reading a book by Gary Thomas that has the interesting title of The Beautiful Fight. Now, that in itself sounds like a paradox, doesn't it? Whoever heard of a beautiful fight? A fight at home, a fight in church, doesn't ever sound like any kind of fight could be beautiful. But he outlines in this book how the inward struggle that we have for godliness is a beautiful fight. And in this book, he tells us that the Christian life is a fight, but it is a worthwhile one. It is a beautiful fight. It is a fight between what we know ourselves to be and what we desire to be. It is a fight between what we know we ought to do and what we end up doing. It is a fight between wanting to live for Jesus Christ and then sometimes finding how selfish we are, living for our own selves. It's kind of like what Paul wrote about in Romans chapter 7 when he says, what I will to do, that I do not practice, but what I hate, that I do. Have you ever been there? You want to do the right thing. You have the desire in your heart to do the right thing, but sometimes you don't. This is the beautiful fight, according to Gary Thomas. Later on in the book, he says, can I be honest with you? You may have been lied to, and you may have believed the lie. You've been taught a Christianity that has no cross. You've been sold a faith that turns God into the spiritual embodiment of absolutely unconditional approval, which never says should, never says ought, and never says must. You've been told that God loves you just the way you are, which is true, and that it's therefore okay to stay the way you are, which is not true. But the changing from the way you are to the way you want to be, that can be painful. That can be excruciating. That's the beautiful fight. It hurts to die to dreams that you had in your own flesh. It sometimes feels as though we're being ripped apart when we let something go. But the pain is a good pain. And the difficult journey is a good journey. And the beautiful fight, it's still a beautiful fight. And I have good news for you and for me too. We're not alone in this. We're not isolated from all the Christians of every generation or from our own generation. We're not the only ones that struggle. Everyone struggles. In fact, I've come to the place where I'm comfortable with the struggle. I worry about people who don't know there is a struggle. Have you met folks like that? They got saved inside the gate, went to sleep, and haven't awakened in 20 years. They don't know there's a struggle. Somebody wake them up and tell them you're in a fight. They don't know they're in a fight. So if you struggle, that's good. That means you care about what's going on in your life. The fight, this struggle, is understood when we study the Scripture. It's an intrinsic part of God's plan for you and for me. It is a creature like you and like me, living in two worlds that are diametrically opposed to one another. I want to tell you today that you are living in a dying world, and you are dying in a living world. That sounds contradictory, doesn't it? That sounds like a paradox. That sounds like it doesn't make any sense. But this is how Paul expresses it here in the fourth chapter in the 10th verse. Always carrying about in the body the dying of the Lord Jesus, that the life of Jesus also may be manifested in our mortal flesh. Now, in the fourth chapter of 2 Corinthians, Paul is going to explain to us, and I believe the most incredible passage about this in all the Word of God, why we have this intensity of struggle within us as believers. I think some of us got saved and we thought, whew, now the struggle's over. Now I can just be for Jesus and everything will be okay. Then all of a sudden, about the second week, we thought, what is this? I still have some of those desires to do the things I used to do, but I still have this desire to do what Jesus wants me to do. And now you're torn inside. Well, Paul's going to help us understand that, first of all, by giving us a picture of living through dying. Notice in verse 7, he says, but we have this treasure in earthen vessels, that the excellency may be of God and not of us. Now, let me unpack this for us. He's going to talk, first of all, about the precious content that is available, that is the gospel. Notice the 7th verse says, we have this treasure. What is the treasure he's talking about? Well, the answer to that question is up in the first words of this chapter. Therefore, since we have this ministry, this treasure is the same as this ministry, and this ministry is the gospel of Jesus Christ. Paul is saying, we have this wonderful treasure, the treasure of the gospel. How many of you know the gospel is a treasure? The gospel is the greatest treasure you have. I know you love your wife and your kids, but even more than that is the treasure of the gospel, because the gospel is the power of God unto salvation, and it's the gospel which can change your life, and for many of you has changed your life. But Paul says, this gospel, which is the most profound truth in the world, this gospel which produces the most powerful eternal effects, this gospel which frees people from the power of sin and death, this gospel which releases us from condemnation and gives us eternal joy and peace and satisfaction. Paul says this gospel, this treasure, has been placed in earthen vessels. The priceless treasure in earthen vessels. Now, what is he talking about? This perishable container. We have this treasure in earthen vessels. Well, let me just tell you straight out, the earthen vessel is your body. Your body is clay. It's made out of dust. Paul uses the earthen vessel as a synonym for the body, for the human body, and we'll see that a little more clearly in a few moments. But he says, we have this treasure of the gospel, and Almighty God has decided to place it in the human resource we call a body, and he calls it an earthen vessel. He uses a term out of the ancient world. In the days of the Bible, clay jars were the utilitarian objects of households and commerce. They were used to store and transport olive oil and wine and grain. These clay pots were used for cooking and for eating and for drinking and for storing leftovers. They even were used to store treasures. In fact, the Dead Sea Scrolls, one of the most valuable manuscripts in history, was found in a clay pot, in an earthen vessel. The Greek word here for this is the word ostraca. And if you are an archaeologist, even a neophyte archaeologist, you know that's a very common term. Ostraca are the pieces of pottery that are found in archaeological digs. And clay pots in Bible days were as common as fast food containers are to us today. The life expectancy of these clay pots was short, and if you broke one, no big deal. There were 150 to take its place. They were not considered valuable. They were useful, but not valuable. And when Paul uses the term earthen vessels, he's talking about clay pots. Now, here's the picture. Almighty God has taken the most precious commodity in history, in the universe, which is the gospel, and he's put it in clay pots. He's entrusted it to you and to me. If you're a Christian today, you have the gospel.

chosen us to do that. Not only that, he hasn't chosen the ones we would choose. When God chose the men through whom he would convey the gospel message, he didn't choose the learned scholars of Alexandria or the distinguished philosophers of Athens or the eloquent orators of Rome or the self-righteous religious leaders of Israel. He passed over all of them in favor of simple Galilean fishermen like Peter and James and John and Andrew, and despised tax collectors like Matthew, and obscure men like Philip and Mark and Nathaniel, and even the educated people that he chose, like Luke, who was a doctor, and like Paul, who was a rabbinic scholar. They were pretty sophisticated people, but very humble, very, very not into themselves at all. To these common earthen vessels, Almighty God entrusted the priceless treasure of the gospel. And this striking paradox makes it very clear, men and women, that the gospel is no product of human ingenuity. It's no clever discovery of the human intellect. It is no bright idea of some outstanding genius, but it is a revelation of the power of the sovereign God. Go back and look at it again and notice that he has done this that the power might be of God and not of us. When you see somebody who's a Christian, who's come to Christ, especially if they've lived a rather sordid life in the past, God has changed them. The only power there is that can change a person from the inside out and make them totally new is the power of the eternal gospel of Jesus Christ. You and I all know that. The gospel does what nothing else can do. So the picture of living through dying is this. Here you have this precious commodity, the gospel of Jesus Christ. And God has put it in people like you and me. We're the containers of the gospel. We're the conveyors. We're the communicators of the gospel. Can you understand why there's going to be a bit of a struggle here? You've got this eternal commodity of the gospel on the inside, and you've got the failing, struggling humanity on the outside. No wonder we have tendencies to get discouraged sometimes. We don't get discouraged so much with others. We get discouraged with ourselves. Isn't that true? I'm not discouraged about you so much as I am about me. Because I know what I have and I know what I am. And sometimes those two things just, oh, they just rip at you, don't they? Well, Paul says, these pressures that we have are both challenging and encouraging. In the next verses, he goes from the picture of living through dying to the pressures of living through dying. And in verses 8 and 9, he gives us four little couplets. And I'm going to read these verses, and then we'll just take a moment and talk about them. Verses 8 and 9. We are hard pressed on every side, but we're not crushed. We are perplexed, but not in despair. Persecuted, but not forsaken. Struck down, but not destroyed. In Paul's message, if it had ended at the end of verse 7, with the acknowledgement that the eternal gospel has been placed in weak, frail human beings, we'd have reason to be discouraged. But in verses 8 and 9 from his own life, I believe, Paul gives us four parallel statements that illustrate what it is like to experience the dichotomy of weakness and strength in our lives. Strength in the gospel, weakness in our humanity. And these paradoxes are certainly autobiographical of Paul. If you've read the book of Acts, you see Paul experienced all these things in his life. He's talking not only about us, but he's talking primarily about himself. He begins by saying, we are hard pressed on every side, but not crushed. The word here for hard pressed is another way to say that he was under great stress. He was under great pressure. Anybody here under pressure? Anybody here under stress? Paul knew something about stress and pressure. He lived his entire life in that kind of environment. Flip back in your Bibles to the first chapter of 2 Corinthians, and let me show you a description of Paul's life that he gives to us in verses 8 and 9. For we do not want you to be ignorant, brethren, of the trouble which came to us in Asia, that we were burdened beyond measure, above strength, so that we despaired even of life. Yes, we had the sentence of death in ourselves, that we should not trust in ourselves, but in God who raises the dead.

0: Paul said, I want you to know what my life was like. I lived every day under the sentence of death, and the pressure was incredible. But he said, that pressure was great, but it wasn't fatal. Paul said he was pressured, but he was not crushed. The word crushed means to be confined to a very narrow place. I'm going to give you the best paraphrase of this I've read since I've been studying this passage over the years. Here it is. Merrill Tenney said it this way. We are squeezed, but we're not squashed. Amen? That's the creative difference of being a Christian, isn't it? Everybody has pressure. Everybody has stress. Everybody has problems. Everybody has a tendency to get discouraged. But if you know Christ, you can be squeezed, but you'll never be squashed. Because Jesus Christ is the creative difference. He is the one within you who keeps what is you from being destroyed. Some people are always surprised. Well, you know, I thought when I became a Christian, I wouldn't have any problems like this. Hello? Welcome to the real world. You may go to some churches or watch some television ministries that would give you the impression that being a Christian is sailing right into heaven on a smooth sea. But the Bible does not teach that. The Bible does not teach that the Christian life is supposed to be easy. It says it's going to be hard, but it's not going to be so hard that you can't deal with it in the power of Christ, who keeps you from being squashed when you feel squeezed. Amen? If you don't have Christ, you're just squashed. You're just squashed. You are victimized by your problems. Notice the second one. Perplexed, but not driven to despair. Paul is saying that he was at his wit's end, but not quite. Here are some of the other translations of that phrase. In despondency, but not in despair. Confused, but not confounded. Once again, here's Merrill Tenney's paraphrase. Bewildered, but not befuddled. Oh, I love that. Have you ever been bewildered? Oh, yes. But if you're a Christian, you may be bewildered, but you won't be befuddled because Jesus Christ steps in to help you in the midst of you. If you want to read a couple of lists of what Paul had to deal with, difficult experiences, you'll find them in 2 Corinthians chapter 6 and 2 Corinthians chapter 11. In those two chapters, you will see Paul will just list for you all the challenges that he had. And then the third one is persecuted but not forsaken. And the word persecuted here is the word from which we get the word pursue. Paul was a fugitive. The Jewish leaders hated him because through his conversion, many were coming to Christ and he was coming into their establishments and wreaking havoc with their control. And they chased him everywhere they could. And if you go through the book of Acts, it's really like the fugitive. Let me just give you a few verses and I'll go through them quickly. Acts 9:23, now after many days were passed, the Jews plotted to kill him. Acts 9:29, as he spoke boldly in the name of the Lord Jesus and disputed against the Hellenists, they attempted to kill him. Acts 23:12, and when it was day, some of the Jews banded together and bound themselves under an oath, saying that they would neither eat nor drink until they had killed Paul. And Paul acknowledges that he was living like this, but in his letter to Timothy in 2 Timothy 3, he says, you have carefully followed my doctrine, Timothy, the manner of my life, the purpose and faith and the long-suffering and the love and the perseverance and the persecutions and the afflictions that happened to me in Antioch, at Iconium, at Lystra. What persecutions I endured. Here's the creative difference. And out of them all, the Lord delivered me. That's because we have this gospel within us, this salvation within us. Yes, we live our lives in the world of humanity. But the difference is, we are sometimes squeezed, but we're never squashed. We're sometimes bewildered, but we're never befuddled. We are sometimes persecuted, but we're never forsaken. And here's the last one. Struck down, but not destroyed. And the word struck down means to be thrown down to the ground in a wrestling match. What Paul is saying, I've been knocked down a lot, but I've never been knocked out. And this was the experience that he felt. Did you remember that one time they came after Paul? Well, let me read it to you from Acts 14. And the Jews from Antioch and Iconium came there, and having persuaded the multitudes, they stoned Paul and dragged him out of the city, knocked down. However, when the disciples gathered around him, he got up and went into the city, and the next day departed with Barnabas to Derbe. This guy's got nine lives. No. He's got the life of Jesus within him. That doesn't mean we can go out and do foolish things and he'll protect us. It does mean that the man of God in the center of the will of God is immortal until God is finished with him. And that's true for you and for me. The creative difference that Christ brings to our struggle is his own presence in the midst of the storm. Amen?
1: Amen. Amen. We thank God that he's with us. You know, one of the things I have found to be so encouraging in these latter years of my life is the fact that God wants to be with us, but he also wants us to be with him. He said, I go to prepare a place for you, and I'm going to do that so that where I am, there you might be also. And I don't think we talk about that enough. We talk about God being with us, but God wants us to be with him. That's what Christianity is all about. That's what the gospel is all about. And that's what Turning Point's all about as well. Today, we are looking at 2 Corinthians chapter 4. We'll have another lesson from that passage tomorrow. Then from Romans, we'll be talking about finding freedom from slavery. And from 2 Corinthians 9, getting through giving. That's this week's schedule. I hope you'll be with us every day as we finish out the month of July together. Thank you for listening. I'm David Jeremiah.
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3: When this world comes and goes, we're all going to one of two places. My name is Wyatt. 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It's not something we think of often, but it's something we should think of. You're going to heaven or you're going to hell one day. Maybe you know this truth already, friend, but you know somebody in your life that's not living for Christ. They don't think about that. They're not aware of what's to come one day. It's not easy to walk in that, but just know you're not alone. God has never done working in the heart of somebody, and we're here for you as well at Faith Radio. 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
0: The faithfulness of God is the glue that holds this world together. 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
4: 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I'm going to be still and just bask in the knowledge that you are God and I am not. That my boss is not God, that the mayor is not God, that you alone are the sovereign God of the universe, and I enjoy myself in that place of knowing that you are God.
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5: We all sin and fall short of God's glory, but there's a difference between making mistakes and continually doing things that you know are against God's plan. 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
6: 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Pastor Greg Laurie says it's a journal of what was effectively the first Jesus movement. And this week on A New Beginning, Pastor Greg launches a study of this pivotal book. 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

0: Elijah challenged the prophets of Baal to prove the power of their God, but despite their best efforts, they failed. The God of Israel prevailed. And today on Know the Truth, Philip DeCourcy says that because we too have the one true God on our side, we can face opposition with confidence and boldness. 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
1: Well, let's take our Bibles and turn to 1 Kings chapter 18. We've started a series of messages entitled Profiles in Courage. We're back to looking at Elijah and his confrontation on Mount Carmel with the prophets of Baal and the prophets of Asherah. The days in which you and I live require boldness, require backbone, require bravery. And that's why we've started a series entitled Profiles in Courage. As I look out over the landscape of the church and the culture, I've concluded, guys, it will take courage to live a life shaped by the absolutes of God's moral law in an age of ethical relativism. What is courage? I come across some simple definitions. I like them. Courage is fear that has said its prayers. Courage is not the absence of fear, but the willingness to push on in the face of it. Courage is doing what you are afraid to do, but you know you must do, right? Like preach the gospel, evangelize, live a righteous life, stand for biblical ethics in marriage. Remember what Elijah says to the people of God? Why halt you between two opinions? If the Lord is God, follow him. If Baal, follow him. You can't have it both ways. We need some courage. We need some conviction. We need some clarity. And so this is the first profile in courage. We looked at several things. I'm not going to reheat this dinner, but let me go over a few things quickly just to get our bearings in the flow of the text. One, we looked at the command, right? The command. It's an act of God's judgment upon the idolatrous people of God. Originally, God had told Elijah to go hide himself in chapter 17. Now he says in chapter 18, verse 1, go present yourself. Go show yourself. It's time to break cover. And we notice the rhythm of the text. It's a rhythm regarding biblical ministry. Hide, then present. Wait, then work. Listen, then speak. Train, then serve. We need to become something before God before we can do something for God. Then you had the choice. Elijah calls on the nation of Israel to stop dithering and dancing, right? In verses 19 and 20 and 21, how long will you halt between two opinions? If the Lord is God, follow him. But if Baal, follow him. But the people answered him not a word. It's the broad road. It's the narrow road. There's the mount of blessing. There's the mount of cursing. There's wisdom from above. There's wisdom from below. Constantly, it's antithetical, badgering us to make a choice. There's no room for neutrality. The Bible and its demands of devotion to God and his son are antithetical. God won't suffer rivals or split allegiances. Let me tell you this story quickly. It kind of illustrates what's going on here and will trigger then what we've got to do to finish this passage. But some years ago, we were pursuing a naturalization here in the United States. We had been green card holders for a while and we wanted to go for citizenship, and the process required us going down to the INS offices in LA. We were living in Santa Clarita at the time. And so I knew there would be long lines and long days. And so the girls were pretty small at the time. I think they were all in elementary school. And we got up one particular morning at 4 o'clock in the morning to be down there by 5 o'clock and get in the line. I think the offices opened about 9. We sat there for 4 hours in a line, little girls. A line that stretched around the block. Over time, it began to inch forward until around about 11 o'clock. Somebody came out and told us we're about 100 yards by this stage to getting in and said, that's all we're taking today. I'm like going, are you kidding me? I think I told the girl to her face, is this Kazakhstan or the United States of America? He says, I'm sorry. So there was a cop nearby, engaged him. And he said, hey, buddy, if you want to beat the system here, You got to get down the night before. You got to be down here about midnight. Get into the first couple of hundred and you'll be good. I'm going, okay, that's the price for citizenship. Okay. And so we decided to do that. Left it for a few weeks. I needed to calm down a little bit. Seriously, I was so ticked off. And so a few weeks later, I go down at midnight, get into the line. I had a plan with a buddy friend of mine, a police officer, to drive the girls down with Juniper at about 5 or 6 o'clock. So I'm just in line talking to people, listening to music, reading. About 5 o'clock, the cop comes around. Same cop I'd seen a week or two early. He says, by the way, we just want you to know, there'll be no cutting in the line. And I went over and I said, hey, I understand that, but I want you to know, I've just been keeping a spot for my family. I've been here since midnight. He said, that doesn't work. They had to be here with you. I said, you kidding me? Three little girls, midnight, on the concrete? Come on. He said, that's the rules. No cutting in line. Well, you know what? I was about to blow a gasket. He kind of goes away, and I get back in line, and then I get out of line, told this guy to keep my spot. I chased the cop down. I said, come on, what's going on? I said, I don't know if you remember me. Maybe the accent will help you. But I was here a while ago. You told me to be here at midnight. You didn't say my family had to be here. What? Come on. This has got to be better than this. I've been in line. My girls are, you know, whatever, 10, 7, and 6. They're coming down at 5 o'clock. He says, buddy, that's the rules. And so I kind of, pressured him a little bit. And he says, I tell you what, why don't we go back around and you can ask the people in the line if they'll let your family join. I go, are you kidding me? But he says, that's the way it works. So I had to go back. The cop's behind me, and I'm canvassing for votes. Seriously. Now, everybody in the front of the line, you can imagine, they're going, let the guy in, his family. No, because it doesn't affect them. A lot of people kind of behind me in the line were going, no. And it was kind of a split decision. And the cop was kind of, And there was this one guy in the middle. I went up to him, buddy, what do you think? I'll never forget his answer. Well, I can see both sides. Thank you. It was crazy. So at this stage, the cop kind of walks away, and I had the sense. So I get on the phone to my friend. I said, hey, you need to waken up. I'm waking the girls up in June. Get down here as quick as you can. It's a code 3. Drive as fast as you want. And I said, bring your nightstick. There's a guy on the line we're going to deal with. No, I didn't. But he comes down and eventually we get in that day and the process unfolds. Can you believe that? Some guy in the middle, I can see both sides. You know what? You're either for me or against me. That's what Jesus says. And so that's kind of where we're at here at 1 Kings 18. Which brings us to the contest. The choice leads to the contest. And the contest is taking place, verse 19 through 38, on the top of Mount Carmel. Elijah has invited Ahab to gather the clans, bring the 450 prophets of Baal, the 400 prophets of Asherah to him on Mount Carmel, 1,700 feet above the shores of the Mediterranean Sea on the western end of the Valley of Jezreel. This is the big showdown. On the high ground. Make a great TV series, wouldn't it? In a religious world of what was marked by multiple choice, Elijah looks for a yes and no answer. You know what? If the Lord is God, follow him, verse 21. But if Baal, follow him. And so he decides on a test. The God who answers by fire is the true God. Now, here's what's interesting, by the way. Just a little bit of setup, and then we have four things to look at on the contest. As Elijah looks for one nation under God, indivisible. It's fitting that he chose Mount Carmel because it lies between Israel and Phoenicia, the lands of the deities in question. It was regarded by the Phoenicians as the sacred dwelling place of Baal. This was a home game for the prophets of Baal. It was a road game for Elijah. Striking, isn't it? He cedes to them a definite advantage. I tell you what, let's meet on Carmel. And no doubt King Ahab was highly pleased because he saw that as a place of advantage. And then the test itself, right, about fire, verse 24. Baal was known as the god of the sun and the storm. In fact, he was often pictured in ancient depictions of him as a god who would throw thunderbolts to the earth. fact, when I was at Trinity Evangelical Divinity School, we studied the book of Judges, and I remember the professor, Lawson Younger, showing us a picture, an old depiction of Baal doing that very thing, throwing thunderbolts to the earth. And so that's the contest. It's home advantage for them. Elijah hasn't made it easy for himself. It's Carmel, and the test is regarding fire, one of Baal's strong suits. Now, there's four things I want us to see. I think you'll find these challenging as we talk about a profile in courage. I want you to see, number one, is fearlessness. I want you to see Elijah's fearlessness. Imagine the scene. We've kind of depicted it. He's standing alone atop of the limestone mountain overlooking the blue and sparkling Mediterranean Sea. He's encircled by 850 angry prophets of Baal and Asherah. And Israel is in the gallery eating their popcorn, kind of disinterested spectators. In fact, he says in verse 22, doesn't he? Then Elijah said to the people, I alone am left, the prophet of the Lord, but Baal's prophets are 450. Now, that's not altogether true, because we know from Obadiah there were other prophets. And we'll know when it gets done in the dumps in chapter 19 that the Lord has to remind them, yet you know what? There are many who haven't bowed the knee to Baal. But let's be fair to Elijah. They weren't there that day. He was alone that day. And there's a fearlessness there that I want to be challenged by as a man. This man's courage and fearlessness is striking, isn't it? His enemies were hostile zealots, snarling like an angry dog. His supposed friends in Israel were gutless. They were silent when asked what side they were on. And there he stands unflinchingly by himself. I love it. If the fear of man is a snare, Proverbs 29:25, Elijah didn't fall into it.

sizing of God. That's what it is. We understand His majesty, His might, His glory, His sovereignty, His holiness. You understand your littleness before Him. Your sin is ever before you. His holiness is blazing and scary. Fear dethrones God and enthrones man. And I think Elijah had a fear of God. In fact, he lived coram Deo. That's a Latin term for before the face of God. Go back to chapter 17, verse 1. And Elijah the Tishbite of the inhabitants of Gilead said to Ahab, as the Lord God of Israel lives, notice this, before whom I stand, there shall not be dew nor rain these years except by my word. I love the drama of that too. He's standing before Ahab. He's just told him, or he's about to tell him, God's going to turn the tap off. No water. That means drought. That means famine. That means judgment. That means devastation. And he says, as the Lord God of Israel lives before whom I stand. He was more conscious of the presence of God than he was of the presence of Ahab. And that's our problem. We've become more conscious of the person in front of us, our boss, some social media bully, the majority of the culture, some king, some queen. We become more conscious of them than we are of God. And therefore we backtrack, we compromise, we shade, we bow, we bend. Not Elijah. This man lived conscious of God's presence and power. In fact, that little phrase, before whom I stand, you can read about that in 1 Kings 10, verse 8, and 1 Kings 3, verse 16. It speaks about standing before a king. It talks about appealing for an audience with the king in the royal court. So when Elijah's in the royal court of King Ahab, he wants him to know, and the text wants us to know, he was more conscious of the King of Kings and the Lord of Lords. That's what made him brave. That's what made him brave. The unrivaled majesty and might of God was the reference point for Elijah in all situations and struggles. When you and I are alive to God, that will be the death of fear in each of our lives. I love Proverbs 28 and verse 1. It talks about the boldness of the righteous, the God-fearing man. The wicked flee when no one pursues, but the righteous are as bold as a lion. What about Psalm 3, verse 6? Again, this idea that when you and I fear God, we fear nothing else. I will not be afraid of 10,000s of people who have set themselves against me and all around me. Arise, O Lord, and save me. Salvation belongs to the Lord. Great story that'll illustrate this, and we'll move on. Hugh Latimer was an English reformer, wonderful Protestant. During the time of Henry VII, he spoke to the king often in the royal court. In one particular audience, he offended the king. He was taken aside, he was rebuked, and he was told to come back the next week and apologize and adjust his message. That moment comes, and here's what happens. Hugh Latimer stands before King Henry VII, and he says this, Hugh Latimer, dost thou know before whom thou art this day to speak? To the high and mighty monarch, the king most excellent? Who can take thy life if thou offendest? Therefore, take heed that thou speakest not a word that may displease. But consider well, Hugh Latimer, dost thou not know from whence thou comest, upon whose message thou art sent, even by the great and mighty God, who is all present and who beholdest all thy ways, and who is able to cast thy soul in hell? Therefore, take heed that thou deliverest thy message faithfully. And he went on to speak the message he spoke the week before. Because, you see, he believed the words of Jesus. Don't fear him who can kill your body. Fear him who can kill the soul and the body in hell forever. I'm struck by Elijah's fearlessness. Secondly, I'm struck by his faith. His faith. I'm struck by the audacity of his trust in God. Elijah was trusting God to manifest himself in a manner that would leave the people with no ifs, no buts as to who the true God was. This is verse 19 and following. And you gotta love this guy. Elijah didn't concern himself
with the size of the problem,

0: the apathy of the people or the force of the enemy, for his faith was in God. Let me just go down a few things that shows his audacity. We've already touched on this. He's already picked a region that's a hotbed of Baalism. The altar of the Lord is broken. The altar of Baal stands tall. Mount Carmel was situated between the Phoenician border and Israel. It was right on Jezebel's doorstep. Number two, look at the odds. 850-1. And don't forget that the prophets of Baal, according to verse 19, had state sponsorship. We read about them eating from Jezebel's table. They were the state religion. They had all the authority and the resources of the government behind them. Number three, he had already conceded not only ground literally to Baalism, but the test itself played into the hands of Baalism because, as we've said, he's the storm god. Number four, from verse 25 on, we read that they were allowed to go first. He gave them the initiative. And they had the balance of the day to do what they were going to do. From early morning to around about the middle of the afternoon, they held court. And in the top it all, when his time comes, verse 32 to 35, when he builds his altar, rebuilding the broken down altar and places his sacrifice on the wood, he tells them to go and get water. And he tells them to do it three times. We're there to douse the altar and the sacrifice in water. What's the point? To show no trickery. To realize that when this thing is done, this is not naturalism, this is supernaturalism. You gotta love it. The audacity of all of that. The boldness of it challenges me. Some years ago in the Europa Hotel in Belfast, I heard the wonderful expositor and Bible teacher, Stephen Alford, and he said something I've never forgotten, and it came back to me this morning, was this. If you can explain it, God didn't do it. Now, I want to qualify that a little because I'm big on, you know, living faithful, ordinary lives. On the other hand, I like to be challenged here. If too much of our life, too much of our ministry, too much of what we do can be explained by natural things, then where is God? A majestic and mighty God, a sovereign God. Let me ask you a question. I asked it of myself. Audacity, boldness, risk, expectation. Those are words I can associate with Elijah here in what he does. Audacity, boldness, risk, expectation. What about you and me? Does that mark my pastoring? Does that mark your manhood, our discipleship together? Is much of what we do and achieve explained by the natural rather than the supernatural? Are we walking by sight? That is, all around us, what we can see and sense, that dominates how we act and react. Are we walking by sight or are we walking by faith? Do we believe in an invisible God like Moses?
1: 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And Pastor Scherer goes straight to the only source that matters. 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And before you go, connect with us by texting the word CONNECT to 89321. I'm Wayne Shepherd, inviting you back next time for another inspiring message on the courageous life of the prophet Elijah. That's coming up Tuesday on Know the Truth. Today's program was produced and sponsored by Know the Truth Incorporated. Jesus said, "You shall know the truth, and the truth shall make you free."

0: 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You're listening to listener supported faith radio. That's what we try to do every single day, is connect our faith to everyday life, our interactions, experiences, everything that the world may throw at us. Speaking of which, I'm going to give you some encouragement so that you can go about your day tomorrow, this week, knowing that you've got this, that God is with you, that you can be a perfect light for him. Let's turn to Philippians chapter 2, verses 3 and 4. Do nothing from selfish ambition or conceit, but in humility count others more significant than yourselves. Let each of you look not only to his own interests, but also to the interests of others. Look for somebody to help this week. Look for somebody to encourage, give a smile to. Remember, we're not walking this life for us. We're doing it for Christ. We are here to serve, not to be served.
1: When you see God moving through his people in places where the culture around them hates the Christian faith, it will impact you. It did Jessica Lally, Carmen's best friend. She recently shared about a trip to the Middle East, and it got her thinking.
2: 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That I am delegating my evangelism. 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They are doing it at the risk of their lives, their livelihood, their families, their security, their homes. And I have all kinds of freedom here. And that has really just been a shift for me, just thinking about how I might take advantage more of conversations with people.
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3: A king is not saved by his great army. A warrior is not delivered by his great strength. The war horse is a false hope for salvation, and by its great might, it cannot rescue. Psalm 33:16-17. This is Breakthrough Scripture. I'm Christina Hannon. When the Psalms were written, kings relied on three main things for security: large armies, strong warriors, and powerful war horses or chariots. These were the ultimate symbols of military strength. And so to say that they are a false hope and cannot rescue really exposes trust in something other than the Lord. I know I'm guilty of this as well, not so much in regards to war horses, but in regards to schedules and bank accounts. I love to make plans, but ultimately, it is the Lord who determines outcomes. Would you pray with me? Father, there is only one who can rescue, and it is you. You rule over all, and we acknowledge you and praise you. Father, forgive us for placing our trust in things and systems and numbers instead of looking to you for our help and hope. We thank you that you have given us minds and ingenuity to be able to create systems, but Father, keep us from idolizing them. You are our only hope for salvation. It's in Jesus' name we pray. Amen. Thank you for joining me today. Until next time, keep delighting in God and seeking his face.
4: We all sin and fall short of God's glory, but there's a difference between making mistakes and continually doing things that you know are against God's plan. This is a message that we heard from Jesus and now declare to you. God is light, and there is no darkness in him at all. So we are lying if we say that we have fellowship with God but go on living in spiritual darkness. We are not practicing the truth. Growing your faith with 1 John 1:5 and 6.
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8: We all have our personal testimony, our story of how we came to Christ and our life changed. But Pastor Greg Laurie says, take care to tell it right.
9: Don't make your past sound better than your present. I've heard some people say, you know, I used to party, I had money, I had everything, I was great. But then I came to Christ. Now it's all of a sudden kind of a downer. Like, wait, don't talk about what you gave up for Jesus. Talk about what Jesus gave up for you.

0: People hear what Jesus has done for us. They'll see what Jesus can do for them. That's the essence of sharing the gospel. But what has Jesus done for us? If we've lost sight of how our life has changed, it may be time for some soul searching before we go out soul winning. Today on A New Beginning, Pastor Greg Laurie helps us reignite the passion in our hearts and ignite our afterburners in our efforts to share Christ with those who need to meet Him. Today's study is from the series called Refresh.
1: John chapter 4, verse 3, we read, Jesus left Judea and departed again to Galilee, but he needed to go through Samaria. And he came to a city of Samaria, which is called Sychar, near the plot of ground that Jacob gave to his son Joseph. Now Jacob's well was there. Therefore, Jesus was tired from his journey, and he stopped by a well. It was around the sixth hour. That would be 12 o'clock noon. And a woman of Samaria came to draw water. And Jesus said to her, give me a drink. For his disciples had gone away into the city to buy food. Then the woman of Samaria said to him, how is it that you, being a Jew, would ask for a drink from me, a Samaritan woman? For Jews have no dealings with Samaritans. And Jesus answered and said to her, if you knew the gift of God and who it is that says to you, give me a drink, you would have asked him and he would have given you living water. This is a perfect example of how to build a bridge to a person. Now, this was an immoral woman, as the story reveals. She had been married and divorced five times, and she was living with some guy at the moment. This is a woman who was ostracized from the rest of the community. She would not have been an educated woman. She didn't know what the Bible said. And so she was living this life that was in opposition to what the Bible teaches. But Jesus does not start with that. He appeals first to her spiritual thirst. He reaches out to her, bringing me to some points now that you might want to write down. The first point is simply this. If you want to evangelize Jesus style, that's what I'm going to call this, Jesus style, it begins with the burden. Again, verse 4, he needed to go through Samaria. As a matter of fact, he did not need to go through Samaria. It was actually way out of the way. He was leaving his country. He was going effectively to another country that was populated by people that were known to be the enemies of Israel. So Jesus leaves his comfort zone, if you will. Jesus leaves his people, goes to this other place, not just to a woman who was a Samaritan, but an immoral woman who was a Samaritan. So when you want to share your faith effectively, it starts with a God-given concern. You have to care about the soul of a person who is not yet a believer. Second point, if you want to evangelize Jesus style, you need to use tact. I already touched on this earlier. Paul used tact there on Mars Hill. We should do the same thing. Isaac Newton said, quote, tact is the art of making a point without making an enemy, end quote. And that's a very great way to say it. Now, the woman isn't fully getting what Jesus is saying. And now she starts to effectively argue with him, bringing me to my next point. To share the gospel Jesus style, we must adapt to the situation. John 14, 15, the woman said to him, sir, give me this water that I may not thirst, nor come here to draw. She's being sarcastic. Oh, yeah, you have water to drink? Oh, sir, give me this water that you're talking about. Jesus effectively calls her out. He says in John 4, 16, why don't you call your husband to come here? She says, well, I have no husband. Jesus says, that's true. You've had five husbands and you're living with some dude right now. She's like, whoa, how did he know that? She says, sir, I perceive that you are a prophet. See, there will come a moment when you're engaging someone, you appeal to their spiritual thirst, but they might ask you a question like, well look, I'm living with my boyfriend or girlfriend or you know, I'm doing drugs. Would I have to give that up to follow Jesus? You might say, well, I don't want to say, you know, yes, that might turn them away. No, you need to tell them the truth. Yes, you need to give that up to follow Jesus Christ. You see, sin is keeping you from God. Now, I don't start with those issues, but I'm not going to avoid them when I get to them. They need to know that sin separates them from God, but the solution is a relationship with Jesus. The problem is sin. The solution is Jesus. And so Jesus engages her and tells her what she needs to do. Now, after this woman at the well, here's Jesus. Tell her the truth. She says, sir, I think you might be the Messiah. He goes, loose paraphrase, girl, I am the Messiah. You're speaking with the Messiah. And then we read these words, John 4:28. The woman left her water pot, went away into the city and said to the man, come see a man who told me all things I ever did. Could this be the Christ? That brings me to my final point. Telling your story or sharing your testimony is a powerful bridge for the gospel message. Again, telling your story, also known as your testimony. Now, this is a way of kind of preaching to a person without preaching at them. Let me illustrate. Here's how I might use my story. I might say, well, you know, I was 17 years old. I was using drugs. My life was empty. And I saw these Christians sitting in the front lawn of my high school campus singing about God. And I thought, these people are crazy. These people, you know, fell off the stupid tree and hit every branch on the way down. What's wrong with these people? Why do they believe this? So I'm kind of putting myself in the shoes of the person I'm talking to, because maybe that is actually how they feel at the moment. But then I'll go on to say, but then I tried a new thought on for size. What if this is true? And I quickly dismissed it. It couldn't be true. There's no way it could be true. But again, I thought, what if it's all true? And then a guy got up to speak and he said, Jesus said, you're for me or against me. And I looked at the Christians and I realized I wasn't one of them. And that was the day I prayed and asked Christ into my life. Now, see, I'm telling a story. I'm putting myself in the way I used to think, which may be the way the person I'm talking to is thinking at present. And I'm showing them the transition, how I got from A to B. And in a way, I'm preaching to them because I'm telling them what the preacher said, but I'm not pointing my finger at them, but I'm building the bridge. See, that's the point of a testimony. It builds the bridge.
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1: You know, I've heard people describe a trip to Israel as seeing the Bible actually come to life. Hey, everybody, Greg Laurie. And I've been to Israel many times, and I've led a lot of tours, and I have to say that's absolutely true. 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It's not just a travel experience. 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It's a vacation with a purpose. 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
0: Step right into biblical history. 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Let's continue.
1: Just a few tips about sharing your personal story. Don't glorify or exaggerate the past. Don't glorify or exaggerate the past. You know, some people, their testimony gets more dramatic with the telling. I've heard some people talk and tell how they came to Christ, and I hear them a few years later, and wow, a lot more stuff is in that story. Did you just remember that, or are you embellishing it a little bit? You know, don't make your past sound better than your present. I've heard some people say, you know, I used to party, I had money, I had everything, I had women, it was great. But then I came to Christ. Now it's all of a sudden kind of a downer. Like, wait, your old life was miserable. Why are you making your old life sound better than your new life? Someone might be listening to you and thinking, I want your old life, not your new life. I love the way that Paul had perspective on his past. Paul was a very accomplished individual, very intelligent, but he dismissed all of it. He said in Philippians 3, all the things I once thought were so important are gone from my life. Compared to the high privilege of knowing Christ as my Lord, everything I used to think was significant is now insignificant. And then one translation puts it, it's dog dung. And the word that Paul used is that root word, excrement. That stuff, it's like poop. Compared to what I have now, he says, I've dumped it in the trash so I could embrace Christ and be embraced by him. Isn't that beautiful? So don't talk about what you gave up for Jesus. Talk about what Jesus gave up for you. I really don't care what you gave up. It's nothing compared to what God has done for you. Talk about how Jesus died on the cross for your sin, how he made the greatest sacrifice of all. It's not about you, it's about him. And you tell your story only to make a beeline to his story, the greatest story ever told. But this is where it breaks down for a lot of people. How do you get the person from A to B? How do you get them to come to Jesus? You've shared your testimony. You've shared the gospel. How do you pop the question, if you will? It's a little bit like a marriage proposal. I've heard of some pretty amazing and creative marriage proposals. A friend that proposed to his wife underwater. He had one of those little tablets, you know, you can write underwater, and he wrote, will you marry me? I've heard of people putting it, you know, skywriting, will you marry me? My wife tells me I never properly proposed. She says we were out having dinner and I looked at her and we'd been going out for around, 2 years at that point. And I said to her, according to Kathy, well, I guess we're going to get married, huh? And she says, that was my proposal. No getting down on one knee. No, will you marry me? Here's the ring. No, just, well, I guess we're getting married, huh? Well, that's kind of weak. But at least I said something. So you might ask, how do I actually pop that question? It's as simple as this. After you've shared all those things with the person, you ask them this question. Would you like to ask Jesus Christ to come into your life right now? You need to be led by the Spirit, but the Lord might direct you to ask this question at an unexpected time. Let me tell you a story about a man named Roy. My wife, Kathy, and I would go take walks in the morning, and we came upon this older gentleman that was obviously struggling because he would walk and have to stop. And so we started talking with him. He said, I think I've seen you on TV. I said, yeah, I've been on TV a few times. And are you a preacher? Yes, I'm a preacher. What's your name? My name is Roy. Well, my name is Greg. Nice to meet you, Roy. How you doing? Well, he says, I have a heart condition, and my heart actually will hurt. But I'm exercising and I'm doing everything that I can to, you know, stay strong. And so I started to share the gospel with Roy. Roy's immediately defensive. Oh, my whole family's Christian, he says, and they're always telling me to believe in Jesus. But I have a lot of questions about the Christian faith. I said, well, Roy, what are some of them? So he asked me a couple of the questions and I answer them. And then we say, nice to see you. And that day's over. So the next day, we see Roy again. He goes, I have another question for you, preacher. Sure, Roy, fire. And hits me with the question. I gave him an answer. I see him the next day. I have another question for you. This went on for kind of a long time, a few weeks actually, with the questions from the skeptical Roy. I wasn't hopeful he was going to believe necessarily, but one day I'm sitting with my wife in our house and we're actually having a devotion together. We're reading the Bible and we're praying, and I look out my window and literally right in my eye shot, I see Roy just standing there. And I said, Kathy, I think this is Roy's day to come to Christ. So I walked out of my house. I walked up, hey Roy, how you doing? He says, I'm okay, I'm just stopping. My heart's hurting a little bit. I said, Roy, I'm gonna ask you a question. We've had a lot of talks about the questions you have, yes? Here's my question for you, Roy. Would you like to accept Jesus Christ right now? He said, yes, I would. It was a moment. So I said, let's pray. And I prayed with Roy. It was a beautiful thing. So I gave him a Bible And then I would see him after that. I knew his family, they were all Christian and they were all very excited. I heard that Roy had come to Christ. So I'd see him the next day and he goes, I was just remembering some of the songs I used to sing in church when I was a little boy. And then I saw him the next day and he says, my heart's hurting right now, but I'm just thinking of how much pain Jesus went through as he died on the cross. Roy was like growing in his faith. It was amazing. And then for a few days, we didn't see Roy out there walking. And one day we get a knock on our door. There's a young man standing there and he says, I'm Roy's grandson. I said, yes. He says, I'm sorry to tell you that my grandfather went to be with the Lord. But I want to thank you for sharing the gospel with him. And he loved the Lord and we had such great times together after he had committed his life to Christ. And I was so thankful. I popped the question. Maybe I can close by popping the question to you. And I'm talking to somebody right now that needs Jesus. And the problem is no one has ever told you how to actually become a Christian. Let me tell you in the simplest way I can. Let me go back and remind you of something I already said. You're a sinner. Don't take it personally. I'm a sinner. We're all sinners. We've broken God's commandments. We've fallen short of his glory. God loved you so much, he sent his son to die on the cross for your sins. And then Jesus rose again from the dead. And Jesus is literally standing at the door of your life and he is knocking and he is saying, if you will hear his voice and open the door, he will come in. So here's my question. Would you like Jesus Christ to come into your life right now? It's as simple as a prayer. I'll lead you in the same prayer I led Roy in some years ago. Simple prayer where you will just say, Lord, I want your forgiveness. I want to have my spiritual thirst satisfied. I want to know that when I die, I will go to heaven. If you want Jesus to come into your life, if you want that void in your life filled, if you want your guilt taken away, if you want to go to heaven when you die, if you want to find the meaning and purpose of life, pray this prayer with me right now. I'm going to pray it, and you can pray it out loud or you can pray it quietly in your heart. But would you pray with me? Just pray these words. Lord Jesus, I know that I am a sinner, but I know that you are the Savior who died on the cross for me and rose again from the dead. Jesus, I choose to follow you from this moment forward. Be my Savior and Lord. Be my God and my friend. In Jesus' name I pray. Amen.

0: 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It's called A Great Awakening, the story of George Whitefield.
1: You have promoted the greatest awakening these colonies have ever seen. Arise, O sleeper! Awaken!
0: Pastor Greg, there's a scene in the movie where a rather tired, stuffy old preacher reads a scripture with absolutely no conviction, then half-heartedly introduces George Whitefield as the guest speaker. And Whitefield steps up with his thunderous voice and his explosive passion, and the people are just riveted. But at the end, the old preacher is so incensed, he tells Whitefield never to come back again. And if I'm remembering right, you had a similar experience when you were a young preacher. Isn't that right?
2: Yeah, it's really true. And if you've seen the Jesus Revolution film, you'll remember that it was depicted there. But basically, I was invited to go speak at a church where another pastor had been speaking previously, but he wasn't coming that week. And they were supposed to tell them they were sending the very young man, Greg Laurie, up to speak. I think I was 18 years old, and they didn't know I was coming. So I walked up to the man that was clearly in charge and made sure everyone knew that. And they said, "Hello, my name is Greg Laurie. I'm from Calvary Chapel, and I've been asked to speak here tonight." He said, "Well, no one told me that you were speaking." "Oh, no, I've been asked to speak." And he goes, "Well, I'm not sure I believe that. Why don't you just go sit there in that pew and we'll wait to see if the other speaker shows up," which was kind of insulting, frankly. And I sat there and I waited because I knew he wasn't coming. I knew he was the guy. And then finally he said, "Okay, you can speak just this one time." Hardly a vote of confidence, but the Lord blessed that night. And that became the beginning of our ministry. And there's a very similar scene in this film that we're offering our listeners called A Great Awakening, where young George Whitefield gets up to speak and the elderly preacher got up and gave him the worst introduction imaginable. And then Whitefield got up there and he began to speak and quickly realized he wasn't going to read from these notes he had written out. He was going to speak more spontaneously. And he pounds the pulpit and dust comes out of the old Bible that was probably never opened. And he begins to preach. And it's one of the greatest scenes in the whole film. In fact, here's the scene. Listen to this.
3: "The congregation has grown quite large, presumably in anticipation of our guest speaker, who has excited many of late and created not a little following for himself. I'm very sorry to see you here, Mr. Whitefield. So, without further ado..."
4: "So's the devil."
3: "The Reverend George Whitefield."
4: "I will not be a velvet-mouthed preacher."
1: "Do not be deceived! You may have a religious head, and yet have the devil in your heart. Our Lord speaks the same words to you as surely as he spoke them to Nicodemus of old. You must be born again."
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6: 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Maybe you've heard the phrase, there is power in prayer. 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
15: What would it feel like when you're a sixth grader and you don't want to go to school because you're afraid? 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What would that feel like? Because I didn't have to experience that, you know, when I was in high school.
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11: 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This is Family Life Today. So let's talk teenagers.
10: Okay.
11: When we were parents of like 8 and 7 and 5 year olds, and the teen years were, you know, on the horizon, older parents who had already gone through the teen years.
10: Yeah.
11: All said almost the same thing. Do you remember what it was?
10: Yes.
11: What?
10: Wait till you get to teenage years.
11: Yeah, I mean, they were like freaking us out.
10: Doom.
11: Yeah, yes. Like it was going to be horrible.
10: Yes.
11: Was it horrible?
10: Teenage years were probably my favorite span of parenting.
11: I loved it too.
10: Me too.
11: It's weird. I mean, I don't know. We loved it.
10: But
11: it was scary.
10: And I feel like today there are some things going on that we didn't have to face.
11: I don't want to raise teenagers today. I'll just say it right now.
10: I think it's scary. And I think parents are wondering, how do we do this? And we need help.
11: And we need help. And we've got help in the studio today with us. David Eaton flew all night, ended up sleeping in the studio somewhere in this building because his plane was delayed. But David, welcome to Family Life Today.
16: Thanks for having me on.
11: Yeah, are you really happy to be here?
16: I'm so awake right now. No, I'm ready. Let's go.
11: Yeah, well, you're sort of an expert on teenagers, not just because you wrote a book. I love your book called Engaging Your Teen's World, Understanding What Today's Youth Are Thinking, Doing, and Watching. But you really have a passion for what we're talking about today, right? Tell us why.
16: I love the rising generation. And so for all of you parents out there with teenagers, with all you grandparents with grand teenagers, or if you may have younger kids or older kids, I just want you to imagine not dreading having a teenager. I just want you to sit in that moment and just say, could it be true? I just heard Dave and Ann say that they really enjoyed having a teenager. And so AXIS, an organization that I co-founded, exists to be a parent's research assistant. We are there to be in your back office to help you understand what's going on in teenage land. So whether that's social media or cultural trends or screen times or mental health or sexuality, we are here to research and help you be equipped to have conversations with your kids. I started because I had three friends. I have a picture of it. We're on a mission trip to Mexico. And it's when I stopped renting my faith to my parents and I started to own it for myself.
10: How old were you?
16: I was a freshman, a sophomore, a junior, and a senior. went 4 years in a row for 2 weeks. I mean, like mowed yards and raked leaves. Did I rake leaves? Like we did odd jobs. You had to raise money. And then this is before 9/11. So we hopped in a 15 passenger van and we drove across the border. Like that's a normal thing that you do. And it was just an amazing trip where I saw the Holy Spirit work. And like we did like street evangelism. I feel like cautious even saying that. But we were preaching the gospel on the street corner. And I have a picture of three of my buddies like preaching the gospel on the street corner. And then they went off to college and their faith imploded. And they're no longer following Jesus to this day. And so that got my attention. The current scary stat from the Pine Tops Foundation says that over 40 million Christian teenagers in the United States will walk away from their faith by 2050. That's untenable. And when I was 23, I was just out of college and I just said, what could I do to help? What could I do to figure out a way to reach my generation? And so Access does something we call culture translation. So if you just imagine if C.S. Lewis and MTV, if they made a baby, they would name their baby Axis. So it just means we're looking at the timeless truth of Christianity and theologians and philosophers. And then also thinking about, hey, what's going on TikTok right now? And how do I have these conversations with my kids where I don't freak out and they're non-anxious? The thing that I'm so excited about at Access is when we started, it was just like traveling and speaking at schools and churches. And I do that a little bit now and our teams do that a little bit now. But really, we realized that we're not the hero the next generation needs. Parents are the hero. We're not the missionary at Access the next generation. Parents and grandparents are the missionary. And so we used to think we were the hero. We realized, oh, the influence is just so small.
10: David, do you think parents realize that they are the ones that have that influence?
16: I mean, parents have told me, my friend Brian has told me, he says, I just feel like I'm always losing.
10: Yeah.
16: And I'm tired of losing. Or I had a dad, he's out in Washington State. He says, I'm always three apps behind my kids. Or I had a mom named Sarah who said, man, when I just come across something, it's another thing that I'm behind and I'm embarrassed about, or it's dangerous, or in your kid's backpack, you pull it out and you're like, oh, this looks like a little thumb drive. And you're like, oh, wait, that's a jewel. That's a vape device. And you're like, I've seen things on the news. My kid's going to die. Their lungs are going to explode. And yeah, that might happen if they're vaping aftermarket vitamin E acetate, but your kid's probably not doing that. So you always are living in these different levels of feeling like there's an emergency. So Sarah's like, whenever I come across something that I'm embarrassed about, or I'm scared about, or I'm angry about, she's like, I have two options. She says, I either feel silent, like, oh, I'm just going to ignore that. Actually, the phrases that come out a lot is like, they're a good kid, but, you know, I turned out okay. They'll turn out okay. And it's just like, I'm just tired of this fight. So I'm just going to ignore it. So that's the silent response. Or the violent response was like, give me that. Give me your phone. Give me your laptop. Like, you're not going anywhere. You're shut down. No more video games for you. And it's just this like war. And so at Access, we like to say, what if there's a third way? So instead of just feeling silent or violent, what if you felt confident? What if you felt ready? What if you felt prepared? And that's what the team I work with does. We make parents prepared.
11: You and Lindsay have a 9-year-old, right?
16: Yes, Shiloh Abigail. Yeah,
11: in terms of teenage years,
16: we're
11: you're
16: not
11: on your
16: experts
11: way.
16: On parents. That's what we'll tell you. Is like, you're the experts on parenting. I've got books that other people have written that are experts on parenting.
11: But I mean, as you think about, you know, Shiloh turning 13, 14, 16, 17, you're not afraid. Why?
16: Of course I'm afraid.
11: Good.
16: You know, there's just multiple times, even just thinking about mental health, thinking about, you know, she's only as safe as her friends' phones. Thinking about maybe back in the day, you know, this is like, I was talking about the silent, violent dichotomy. One of the silent ideas is ignoring culture and just says, we're just going to raise our kids like it's the 1950s. I had a mom say that to me, North Carolina. And it's like, God has given us our kids, not in 1950s. It's a 2022. It's 70 years later after that. So we have to raise our kids for that world. So yeah, on one level, I feel that level of anticipation and also like, what is the world going to be like 4 years from now when she's an official teenager? But at the same time, I know that Shiloh is surrounded by a great community at her church
15: and that Lindsay and I are thinking about her, and that I've started an organization that exists to be a research assistant for me as I'm like traversing the minefields, but also just the incredible joy of having a precious daughter that I get to be the father to.
11: You know, before we continue, let me just say this to the listener. At Family Life, we really believe strong families can change the world. And when you become a Family Life partner, you help make that happen.
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10: 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I think what happens is we as parents, I feel this even now sometimes, you just feel dumb. Like, I don't even know what's happening in the world. My kids are talking a language. I don't even know half the things they're talking about.
16: Yeah, just go to axis.org, AXIS.org, and every Friday, we send out an email called the Culture Translator, and it is parenting gold.
11: It is. I get it. It is gold.
16: Just says, here are three things that are happening in your kid's life this week. I say, read it twice a month. Read it every other week. If you read that, you will be eye to eye with your kid. You'll even be ahead on some of these conversations.
10: Give us an example.
16: Okay. So I'll give you a couple of recent examples. One is we'll do like a slang term of the week or a song of the week.
11: So let's say I'm a, you know, parent of a teenager and I get this email and I read that. Do I go have a conversation?
16: You actually do two different things. You either go in like full spy mode and pretend that, you know, like you just know these things and all of a sudden they'll be like, Mom, how'd you know that? Like, unbelievable. Or you say, there's this thing called the Culture Translator and I love you and I want to understand your world. So I read it every now and then and it helps me understand what you're feeling and thinking and doing. So another one is like Harry Styles came up with an album. And so you just go and you listen to the tracks and you'd be like, oh, I kind of like that. You figure out what you like about it or, oh, that's kind of interesting. You look at the album art, look at some of the articles behind it. And all of a sudden, like that song comes up the radio or your kid is playing this, you know, from their phone in your car and you like, can have a conversation and know whether you should freak out about it or know if you can be like, ah, that's interesting. Here's some of the nuance and texture of that. It's really powerful. Or the Roe v. Wade thing happened. And so Culture Translator actually spent an entire article or an entire email talking about how that is being talked about in culture and who are some of the big influencers. And then how can we think biblically about this? But also how can we have incredible compassion? Or there was a giant school shooting, heartbreaking. Normally we talk about three things that happen each week. That week we just talked about one thing. And honestly, like anyone who's like going to read the Culture Translator probably has a pretty good idea what they think about gun control. So it's like, do we need to talk about that? No, I'm sure you've talked about that with your kids already and have some thorough debates. Instead, we want you to empathize. What would it feel like when you're a sixth grader and you don't want to go to school because you're afraid? What would it feel like when you're a sophomore in high school and you hear like a chair falls over or there's a bang out in the hallway and everyone's on edge? What would that feel like? Because I didn't have to experience that, you know, when I was in high school a couple decades ago. That wasn't the place I was in. So how do we embrace our kids with that love and that care? And also, this is the most hopeful thing that I can say. Here's the punchline. Culture Translation is great. That's cool. C.S. Lewis plus MTV, all that. But what's really great are you moms and dads out there. And so we had this young lady. She said to us, she says, I've only had one real conversation with my dad. And we heard that. We're like, ooh, that's not good. You're having like 1,000 conversations a week on TikTok. How can you only have one real conversation with your dad? And it turns out her dad's a pastor at a Christian university, president for 2 decades, and he was an Axis board member as well. One of my heroes. So I'm like, ooh, this is rough. How can you only have one real conversation with your dad? And then the young lady smiled. I'm like, oh, why is she smiling? And she said it again. She says, I've only had one real conversation with my dad, and we've never stopped having that one conversation.
10: It's good.
16: It's one conversation that's continuous, that lasts a lifetime.
15: I had a mom, actually. She said this. Her name was Tanya. And she's like, my teenage sons are leaving the home really soon. And they're moving out. And they're starting to say things that make me really concerned that they don't share the same faith commitments that I have and the same beliefs. And I'm scared. She says, my window, it feels like my window's closing. She says, how much longer do I have? And I was... dramatic pause. I said, Tanya, you have a 60-year window

0: or there's no one who's going to be there when your kid is like, it's 11 o'clock at night and all of a sudden they're chatty and they want to talk and you're like, I just want to go to sleep. But the light's off in the room, you sit on the floor, you lean against the wall and they open up their heart and they just say, I don't know if I want to be a Christian. And you're like, ah, that's the scary. But you hold on to it. You realize you have one conversation. You practice your I'm not shocked face, which doesn't even matter because you're in the dark, right? And then you say, well, let's talk about that. And like, there's nothing wrong with having those doubts. Let's figure it out. Let's chase this down as a family.
1: Yeah, one of the cool things is, you know, we're old enough, we're making fun of it, but we're old enough to know what you're saying is true. That conversation doesn't end. Sort of began when he was 8 and 9, really began when he's 3, but all 3 boys, don't you think? It's like, yeah, you're right. That conversation doesn't end if you stay engaged and intentional. Because I think when I hear you say this, I think a lot of us as parents, and I had a tendency to maybe want to go there naturally. It's like, oh, I'm just going to pull back. I don't want to step into this crazy world they're navigating. I sort of want to stick my head in the sand and pretend they're good kids and they love Jesus and they're never going to struggle, rather than let's walk in their bedroom at midnight and have a conversation. Do you know what I'm saying?
2: Yeah, because you, Dave, would have this tendency where I would say, I think they're struggling in this area. And he goes, no, they're not. They're great kids. And I've said, I know they're great, but I really think they're struggling.
1: She was right 1,000%. Every time she was right.
2: But I loved your belief in them, you know, because I would tend to freak out. Like, what are they doing? What could happen? But I think the reason we love the teen years is exactly what you're describing, David. Those conversations where they say something and you hear and feel their fear or their insecurity or their hope or the fear of the future. And then to have that conversation, I think what I would tend to do more than you, Dave, is I would tend to become fearful for them. And so I think as parents, we have this line of asking that question as they're starting to share, to say, tell me more. Tell me more of what you're feeling. Tell me more of what the kids are feeling at school. And what I could do sometimes is I could get all judgmental about it. Well, shouldn't feel sure, that, you sure. know, or what do you mean they're talking about that or doing that? And that's the part as a parent, I really had to hold that back. As you said, don't show your shocked face.
0: Right.
2: Don't freak out.
1: We would go in the other room and just go, what? You know, but we didn't do it in front of them. But later we'd be like, oh my goodness.
2: But you're saying, as parents, we are important and the kids do want to know us.
0: You are the most important person in their lives.
2: We would never say that as parents of teens. Most of us would not say that.
0: That's why you have to say it. And that's why you have to hear it. And that's why you have to believe it's true, especially through that 8 to 18 year phase. Because there are some times where it just gets rocky your heart. And look, fear is totally normal. But what you have to do is you have to hold that fear. Pretend it's like a volleyball or something. This is your volleyball of fear. And you hold it in your hands and you visualize it and you invite the Holy Spirit into it. Because if you are parenting out of fear, your kid is not getting the best version of you. If you're parenting out of fear, you're going to do some things that are reactive. You might become silent or violent. You might all of a sudden realize, wow, they're making some of the same mistakes I made. I'm a bad parent or I'm a bad person, and start shaming yourself. And then you're parenting out of shame. And those are places that we need resurrection. We need reconciliation. We need God to speak in that spot. Let us know that we're forgiven. Let us know that that's not going to be held against us and that we don't have to be the parent that parents that way. And invite that in. Now, as far as parents being important, you have to hear this. All you parents out there, you have to hear it. I'm going to say it out loud because I need to hear it for myself. There is a man named Christian Smith, PhD, at Notre Dame, endowed chair of sociology, got his master's and his PhD from Harvard. He has studied teenagers for the last 2 decades. He ran the National Study for Youth and Religion. He is the guy. He is the guy with the team, with the endowment, with all this. And so he wrote a book recently. Have it right here. It's called Handing Down the Faith. I want to let you know, it's a rather boring book.
2: Yours is better.
0: Well, I think they go hand in hand, because what he does

0: is he establishes the importance of one conversation with your kid. He lays the groundwork. So whenever you're in that moment saying, I just want to quit, you can at least say, intellectually, I know that I'm the most influential person in this kid's life. And then Access can help you with whatever's happening that week and the week after that and the month after that, because that's always going to be changing. So this is what he said in an interview. He said, after spending 2 decades studying the religious life of American adolescents, among all possible influence, parents exert far and away the greatest influence. The empirical evidence is clear. No institution comes close to a parent. Not churches, not youth groups, not faith-based schools, not mission trips, not summer camps, not Sunday schools, not youth ministers. What makes every other influence pale into virtual insignificance is parents, followed closely by grandparents, and if you live close to them, aunties and uncles. And the best kind of parents, and it's always kind of scary to say best, but the kind of parents that we all aspire to, is to have high expectations, which I'm really good at. Actually, who has higher expectations of the kids in your relationship?
1: Probably Ian.
0: Okay.
2: I say we're both pretty positive.
0: Okay.
2: And so, I don't know.
0: High expectations doesn't mean positive.
2: That's true. Yeah.
0: It can mean demanding. So you have to balance it out with warmth. And so you can get in situations where you can be super warm and be like, that's great. And be like, this is going to destroy you. And so that's where you have high warmth, but low expectations. You can have high expectations and just be such a stone wall and not emotionally available. So when your kid does come across something, instead of saying, man, I would like to talk to dad about this, or I wonder what mom thinks. Oh no, mom's going to freak out on me. Oh no, dad's going to like take away my phone again. So I better just shove that one down and ask my buddies what they think. Or maybe I'll just go to Google, or maybe I'll see what's trending on TikTok in this area. And that's what we don't want, because everyone's going to disciple our kids. That's just the truth. It's just who has the loudest voice, the most influential voice, or maybe even the quietest, most influential voice.
1: Well, you know, it makes me think, if Christian Smith, if he's correct, which I tend to agree 1,000%, and he's got research to back it up, you said earlier, you know, so many are going to walk away from the faith. What are we as parents doing wrong? Because we're the most influential and our kids are walking away.
0: You know, it's very tempting to outsource. And we live in a world where it's awesome. We can outsource everything. When our kids get better SAT scores, let's do training for that. You can find all kind of tutorials online. And man, parenting's hard, so let's just outsource it to the youth pastor. Or man, parenting's hard, let's just hope that the church does it. And the church wants to do it. And the youth pastor wants to do it. But even more, what does the church want? Church wants you to do it, parents. And they want to equip you and to be in your corner and help you out. That's not what the model looks like, but I think everyone deep down knows that parents are the way.
1: I would just add, as an older parent, now a granddad, I would say to the dad and the mom who's listening, don't outsource it. Just what David was saying. I mean, the church can help. Christian school can help. All great stuff. You are the biggest influence on your kids. And here's what I would say. Your walk with God is more important than anything else that happens. It's more important than the 3 Bible verses you share with them this week. Are they seeing an authentic man or woman really walk with God? Because here's what we've learned as grandparents now. They're going to copy what they see. And if it's real, that gets transmitted. If it's fake, they sniff it out. I mean, our kids, you know, sniff it out better than anybody. So, I mean, my biggest admonition would be look in the mirror right now and say, what's my walk with God look like? Because that's going to be passed down to my legacy.
2: Well, I remember saying to our sons, do you guys remember some of these great devotionals we did or some of the Bible verses we memorized? And here's what they said. No. But here's what they did say. They said, but Mom, I remember every day you had your Bible out. You've got all these books out. I remember you being on the deck praying on your knees when I would come out sometimes. And they said, we knew that you depended on Jesus for everything. That's what we remember. Man, I think this is just such good stuff with David Eaton today.
1: I mean, every parent is eating this up. I mean, this guy understands your teenager's world. In fact, that's his book that you want to get. It's called Engaging Your Teen's World, Understanding What Today's Youth Are Thinking, Doing, and Watching. 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
2: And we'll have David back with us tomorrow.
1: And let me just say this. 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
3: 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My name is Wyatt, the producer of The Bill Arnold Show here at Faith Radio. First off, I want to let you know we are grateful for you, your support, that you would listen. It does mean a lot to us. And then secondly, I want to let you know that there is freedom in Christ. It's a huge theme that we have at Faith Radio this month. And, you know, recently celebrating the 4th of July, the freedom we have in America, that's great. But it doesn't compare to what we have in Christ, the freedom that we get from having a relationship with Him. So be reminded of that. Be encouraged and know that with God, there is true freedom from all of the world's struggles, from all of the hardships, the heartache. There will be peace. He will one day wipe away every tear that we shed. You, friend, have freedom in Christ.
4: 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Meanwhile, her sister Mary sat at His feet, listening. Jesus wasn't rejecting Martha's service. He was inviting her into something deeper, freedom to enjoy His presence. 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
6: 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Hi, I'm Chuck Bentley with My Money Life from Crown. George MacDonald once wrote, "Faith in its simplest, truest, mightiest form is to do His will." Now that's a powerful statement because it reminds us that faith is more than belief. It's obedience. MacDonald saw faith and obedience as two sides of the same coin. They're inseparable. James, the brother of Christ, wrote that faith without works is dead. Genuine faith always moves us to action. It changes how we live, how we treat others, and even how we handle our money. Biblical stewardship is an expression of faith. Our financial decisions reveal whether we really trust God. When we give generously, we believe the Lord will provide. When we save wisely, we're exercising diligence and planning. When we avoid debt or choose contentment over impulse spending, we're obeying God's principles instead of giving in to worldly pressure. Faith isn't proven when we agree with God's word. It's proven when we act on it. Jesus said in John 14:15, "If you love me, keep my commands." Obedience is our response to God's love. The same is true in stewardship. We don't manage God's resources faithfully because we have to. We do it because we trust Him. We believe His ways are better than our own. So perhaps the question is not, do I have faith? The better question is, am I acting on what I say I believe? Because faith in its simplest, strongest form is still what MacDonald said it was, doing the will of God. Now, come join us in Knoxville, Tennessee, September the 10th through the 12th. We're celebrating Crown's 50th anniversary. 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
7: We all sin and fall short of God's glory. 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So we are lying if we say that we have fellowship with God but go on living in spiritual darkness. We are not practicing the truth. 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
11: All right, this is like Bible 201, okay? Zebulun and Naphtali were two of the 12 ancient tribes of Israel. Go way, way back to the story of Abraham and then Isaac, and then there was a guy named Jacob who got the nickname Israel. He had 12 sons, and the land ended up being divided into those 12 regions. And I did some super nerdy Bible research this week. I typed into a Bible search engine the names of all 12 of those sons, all the regions, and I wanted to see where Zebulun and Naphtali showed up. Let me show you my research. I found out that in first place was the tribe of Judah. That's where Jerusalem was. 802 mentions in the Bible. Second place was Dan, 189. Third place was Ephraim, 167. Fourth place was Manasseh, 136 total mentions. And do you want to know where Zebulun and Naphtali were? Not fifth or sixth or seventh or eighth. Now go all the way to the bottom third of the list, and here's what you'd find. In the entire Bible, Naphtali is mentioned only 50 times, and Zebulun in 11th place with 48. In other words, even in the Bible itself, this is an insignificant place. Nothing all that important happens there, but that's where Jesus chose to live. Now what's even worse is what did happen there. Read your Old Testament and fast forward after church today, and you would find out that Galilee, Zebulun, and Naphtali were ruled over in the Old Testament by 20 different kings. Do you know how many of those 20 kings in Galilee believed in the one true God? Zero. They worshiped idols. They brought spiritual darkness to the land of Israel. It was so bad that after 200 years, God finally said, fine, you don't want me? And he let the Assyrian army come in and take them captive. Galilee was a dark place to live. It had generational spiritual dysfunction. And that's where Jesus made his home. Ah, but wait, Pastor. Wait. In the book of Matthew, it said that, yeah, he went to Galilee, and yeah, it was in the region of Zebulun and Naphtali, but it said that Jesus moved by the lake. And living on the water isn't the most humble thing in the world. That's where the fancy homes are, aren't they? And you'd be right if it wasn't for the lake. See, the lake that we're talking about is the Sea of Galilee. Let me tell you something about it. The Sea of Galilee actually sits at 700 feet below sea level. And it's surrounded on both sides by really hilly country that jumps up to 1,500 to 2,000 feet above sea level. So almost a 2,000 to 3,000 foot drop. When the wind blows over the hills to the east and to the west, it gets cool because of the elevation. And then it plunges down to the Sea of Galilee where it's about 10 degrees warmer. And when that cold air hits the warm air of the sea, guess what happens? Storms. Like 1 minute, nice fishing trip, sitting in your boat in the Sea of Galilee. Next minute, the wind picks up and you're rowing for your life. In fact, if you've read the New Testament, you know this is exactly what happens to some of Jesus's friends. Everything's peaceful and beautiful, and then it's not. And this is the place where your Savior lives. Nazareth, Galilee, Zebulun, Naphtali, by the sea. So if you're still awake, the question you should be asking me is, so what? Well, next time we're in Bible trivia, I'll tell them Naphtali is mentioned 48 times in the Bible. Thank you, Pastor. Okay, you came to church today. Your time is valuable. Why does any of this matter to you? But a year ago, my wife and I were thinking about taking a vacation. We said, where should we go? And we thought, well, let's try San Francisco. But what we didn't realize at the time that we made that decision is that San Francisco is the most expensive place in the United States to be a tourist. And so my search for a hotel has been rather complicated. You might know a little bit about San Francisco. There's some really beautiful, rich parts because of Silicon Valley. And there's some really, really gritty, dangerous parts. Homelessness is rampant. A lot of mental health issues, drugs, prostitution, places you do not want to stay. And that's where the cheap hotels are. And so I have to make the decision, right? Do I want to save some money and be in the darker part of the city? Do I have enough money to live in the really safe part of the city? Now think about Jesus. Where does he live in Israel? The safe, glamorous part? No, the dark and dangerous part. Because he's broke? No, he's God. He owns everything. Every ounce of silver and gold is his. He could construct a mansion by speaking it into existence. So why in the world is Jesus in that place? Well, that's where the good news is for today. Listen to the answer from Matthew's gospel. Back to Matthew chapter 4. When Jesus heard that John had been put in prison, he withdrew to Galilee. Leaving Nazareth, he went and lived in Capernaum, which is by the lake in the area of Zebulun and Naphtali. Why? Here's the answer. To fulfill what was said through the prophet Isaiah. Land of Zebulun and land of Naphtali, the way of the sea beyond the Jordan, Galilee of the Gentiles, the people living in darkness have seen a great light. On those living in the land of the shadow of death, a light has dawned. Why did Jesus choose to live there? Because he wanted to bring a great light to people who are living in darkness, to the people who are dismissed and forgotten, the people who are mocked and broken, the people who thought they had no chance to get close to God. He intentionally moved, settled, and lived to bring light to that dark place. Grab a pen and write down the big idea for today. The point is that Jesus is humble enough to be here. Our Savior was not proud. He humbled himself. And he was so humble that he was right here. And friends, that is really good news for us.
12: 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We'll be back in a moment with more of today's message. 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
11: If you're here as a multimillionaire, I'm happy for you. If you're watching this on TV from your penthouse suite, praise God. But most of us aren't like that. If you're here live with me today, you probably have an accent. You don't know it, but travel a little bit and you'll find out that you do. Spend some time with people on the coast, watch how they dress and their fashion, and you'll find out that we're not the most glamorous here in the Midwest. And yet, what do we learn? That doesn't bother Jesus. Maybe you're from the North Woods. Maybe you're the kind of guy that doesn't really know how to tie a tie. Maybe you don't have flawless skin and a wrinkle-free face. Maybe you don't have a glamorous job. Maybe you have a mediocre relationship, mediocre bank account. Doesn't bother Jesus. Maybe like Zebulun and Naphtali, you didn't finish first in your class or second or third or seventh or eighth. Maybe you've never impressed people. Maybe you never turned ahead. Maybe you've never been first place at the race, first in line to be hired. Doesn't bother Jesus. Maybe you come from generational dysfunction. Maybe you weren't raised in the lap of a loving father who read you Bible stories about Jesus. Doesn't bother Jesus. Maybe your parents' relationship was kind of messed up. Maybe there's alcohol abuse in your family. Maybe there's been some really dark parts of your past. Doesn't bother Jesus. Maybe you hear the good news of the gospel that through the blood of Jesus, you get to be in the presence of God, and it almost seems unbelievable. Like a prophet coming out of Galilee. Or the Messiah being raised in Nazareth. But people's objections don't bother Jesus. Maybe your own morality is a lot like the Sea of Galilee. Some days you're a pretty good person. Everything is calm and beautiful. But then just out of nowhere, that temptation comes. That person sets you off and it's violent. And it's ugly. It's dangerous. Doesn't bother Jesus. Now, the beauty of Jesus' address is that it means people like us have a chance. If Jesus would have moved out of Mary's house right into the temple itself, into the most holy place, all of us would have thought, I wonder if he'll ever be here with me. But if Jesus chooses Galilee and Nazareth, Capernaum, Zebulun, Naphtali, and a little house by the sea, then all of us can know, then maybe there is a chance. Maybe Jesus is humble enough to be here with me in my life and in my heart. He is. And he has something to say to you. It's the last verse from our text for today. Matthew 4, verse 17. From that time on, Jesus began to preach. Repent, for the kingdom of heaven has come near. Repent, for the kingdom of heaven has come near. Before I say amen, there's two things I need to tell you about the kingdom of heaven. Thing number one. In the kingdom of heaven, there is a king, and it's not you. If you would go up to the gate of the kingdom of heaven and knock and say, hello, I'm here, and say, who are you? I'm the king. No, you're not. In the kingdom of heaven, you can't get through the door still wearing a crown, and you can't drag your big throne through the gates. Won't fit. In the kingdom of heaven, there's only one person who gets the last word, and he is the Lord. And it's not the reflection you see in the mirror each day. And if I'm to be really like raw and transparent with you, this is actually the thing that keeps most people from becoming or staying Christians. Because if you believe it's your body, your money, your time, your sexuality, your schedule, your life, you can't get into the kingdom of heaven. There is only one king, one set of rules. And this king is not looking for your advice. If you want to hold on to what you think, how you feel, what you feel is right, you can't get into the kingdom of heaven. You can't do what you want with your words, with your dollars, your cents, your bank account, your retirement, your body, your baby, your anything. They're not your kids in the kingdom of heaven. It's not your career in the kingdom of heaven. Nothing belongs. You will have to lose your entire life and crawl on your face to get into that place. And that's why most people don't get there. Do you know what Jesus once said about his hometown, Capernaum? That it was worse than Sodom. Because there Jesus lived for 3 years. There he taught. His light shone in that dark place. He did miracles. He drove out their demons. He befriended their tax collectors and sinners. And at the end of the day, do you know what happened? They didn't want a king. The people of Capernaum wanted the last word about their lives. And they missed out on the kingdom of heaven. So here's my honest question for you. What will you do? Will you tell Jesus to wait at your table? Will you proudly think that holding on to your life is worth throwing away your eternity? Will you tell Jesus to do your will, your kingdom, your glory, and your power? You can. Many people do. Most people do. Or will you listen to Jesus and repent? For the kingdom of heaven has come near. Before you decide, I should tell you the second thing about the kingdom of heaven. The king of the kingdom of heaven is the king of heaven. Once you get into that kingdom, this king, Jesus, will use all of his royal power, not like the kings of earth. He will humbly use it to serve and protect and love and forgive you. The walls of the kingdom of heaven are so strong and powerful that all of your sin, all of your shame, all the stuff that would condemn you, it can't break through. The devil himself can prowl around outside the walls, but he can't jump over them. They're too tall. And he can accuse you and tell you that you're too sinful, too broken, too unworthy, but he can't touch you in the kingdom of heaven. In the kingdom of heaven, you can die. You can suffer. But even death can't separate you from the king of love and seeing his beautiful face for all of eternity. In the kingdom of heaven, there is compassion and there is love. There is forgiveness and there is grace. We walk around free in the kingdom of heaven, knowing that there is nothing that has happened or will ever happen that can tear us away from the gorgeous face of our Heavenly Father. To get into the kingdom, you have to lose your life. But once you're in the kingdom, you have a life that never, ever, ever ends. Do you know how I know that? Because Jesus didn't stay in Galilee. 3 years after he moved in, he took a trip to the south. He passed through Samaria. He made it to Judea. He got right up next to the temple. And there they made a sign for him. It said, Jesus of Nazareth, the king. And you know where they put the sign? Above his cross. Where our King Jesus used all of his authority, all of his divine power, and all of his love to spread out his arms on a cross and open the kingdom and bring it here. So I beg you today, do not be afraid of humbling yourself. God gives grace to the humble. God gives salvation to the humble. God gives unending love to the humble. Don't hold on to something so small when Jesus wants to offer you forever, forever with God. About 80 years ago, there was a woman named Huldah, and she met a very famous American Christian celebrity. His name was Walter Meyer. Before Billy Graham became famous for preaching Jesus on the television, Walter Meyer was famous for preaching Jesus on the radio. He was insanely talented. At his doctoral dissertation, he translated some Hebrew and ancient Semitic languages in such an impressive way that those who were analyzing him were shocked that they had never heard a translation so good. He was wonderful with his words. He was persuasive with his voice. He was a powerful preacher and a sharp mind. But when Huldah met him, what she noticed was not all that, but his humble heart. One time a reporter went to see Walter Meyer filming live for his radio program. And the one who gave the tour pointed behind the glass and said, there's Dr. Meyer in the studio. And the reporter said, I don't see him. He said, look closer. And the reporter approached the glass and looked down, and there was Dr. Meyer, the most famous Christian in the world, on his face, praying for God's help. And when this young woman named Huldah met him, when she saw up close his humility, she said these words: "To a man like that, I could give my life." And she did. Walter and Huldah were soon married and had a wonderful marriage together. And that's just like Jesus. It might scare you to go all in with him, but come close. Don't look down and see him on his face. Look up and see the King on the cross. And your heart, by the power of the Spirit, will say to a man like that, "I could give up my life, and you'll never regret it." Less me makes us blessed. And a Savior on the cross is the proof. So brothers, sisters, repent. The kingdom of heaven, believe it or not, has come near. It's come right here. Let's pray. Dear Jesus, you have not offered us an easier life. In fact, it might feel like death to walk into the kingdom. But help us to remember what you said, that this is a kingdom of joy and of peace. It's a kingdom where we never have to be afraid that the King will turn on us, because you are the same yesterday and today and forever. For anyone listening to my words, God, at home, here at the core, who is not a Christian, I pray that you would persuade their hearts. I pray that you would tear down every barrier, strip them of their pride, and help them to humbly come to you and find everything that their hearts crave. And Father, for those of us who do follow you, who have for many years, give us a deep spirit of humility. Push out every ounce of our pride as we think about Jesus, where he lived back then, and where spiritually he lives today. We pray this boldly because we approach your throne somehow as your forgiven children. We ask this all in Jesus' name. Amen.
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11: Should Christians boycott companies that have non-Christian messages? Oh, someone recently asked me that question, and it is a good one. Here's why it's so tricky. If you're a Christian, that means you are passionate about following Jesus Christ. That means you define what's good and what's bad, what's right and what's wrong, what gets you closer to God or separates you from him based on what Jesus taught us. And therefore, the more serious you get about your Christian faith, the more it starts to really bother you when someone believes something or promotes something or pushes something that doesn't line up with Jesus. Now, this could be all kinds of things. This could be a way of using your words that doesn't match the bold but gentle and loving tone of Jesus. It could be a view of sex or of gender or of marriage, a view of divorce, a view of power, a view of money or generosity. It just doesn't line up with the holy heart of Jesus Christ. And when you see it as a Christian, it starts to bother you. That means the Holy Spirit is working in your heart, desiring the things of God, and you're grieved when you see things that are not of God. And so here's the question. You walk into a store and you see something like literally promoted that does not line up with the teachings of Jesus. What do you do? Do you boycott? Do you 180, leave the cart right where it was and walk out of the place? Here's my answer to the question. In 1 Corinthians chapter 5, the Apostle Paul was talking about taking sin seriously in the church. Apparently, there was a situation of sexual sin. This Corinthian church from the first century was like shrugging their shoulders and not doing anything about it. And Paul's mad. As a follower of Jesus, he wants to make sure that these supposed followers of Jesus are actually following Jesus. And so he kind of rebukes them. He corrects them. What are you doing? If I was there, I would handle the sin and call the person to repentance. Now, near the end of that section where Paul is taking sin very, very seriously, he says this: "What business is it of mine to judge those outside the church? Are you not to judge those inside? God will judge those outside, but expel the wicked person from among you." Isn't that really interesting? Paul made a huge distinction between dealing with sin in the church, where we have the same shared conviction about Jesus, and seeing sin out in the world. Paul says, what business is it of mine to judge those? Of course, they're not going to follow the ways of Jesus. They don't claim to follow the ways of Jesus. And in fact, as you keep reading the book of 1 Corinthians, you find out that the Apostle Paul was not scared if Christians would go to the marketplace and do business with non-Christian vendors. Many of them worshipped pagan Greek and Roman gods and goddesses. And yet Paul said, if you buy meat from the marketplace, well, that's the world. We're talking about church discipline within the church. So do I think a Christian needs to boycott every business that isn't like pro-Jesus? No, I think that would be a step too far. We can be in the world, as Jesus said in John chapter 17, but we must be very careful to not become of the world. And maybe that's the last thing I'll say to you today. You can go to such businesses, but just be careful. Be careful that that message doesn't slowly start to seep into your soul and make you forget, literally, the teachings of Jesus. If you get used to it, if you start to conform to it, to steal a quote from Romans chapter 12, then there's a problem. Then you're not just in this world, but you have become like and of this world. So there's a tension here for us Christians. We don't want to run and hide. We don't want to be like the people in Jesus' day who like fled society and lived out in the desert all by themselves. We don't want to hide behind church or monastery walls. We want to be in this world like Jesus sent us. We want to rub shoulders with people who don't necessarily share his views just yet, so we can let our light shine, preach the truth, and hopefully see people come to see Jesus as their Lord and their Savior. Do you have to boycott such businesses? No, you don't. You can visit them. Just be careful as you do. This is the way of Jesus Christ.
13: 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We'll see you next time.
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20: I once talked with a group of full-time Christian workers on the topic, potential pitfalls of ministry.
21: It is only by the grace of a faithful God that we can stay faithful and finish well.
20: I was tempted to speak as if I never fell in any of those pitfalls, like I had it all together. The truth, though, was that at that point of my life, I was perilously close to several of those pitfalls myself. I had to admit to those Christian workers that I needed this message as much as anyone. As a speaker, I needed to be honest about my own weakness and my need for God's grace. Psalm 138 says, "Though the Lord is on high, yet he regards the lowly, but the proud he knows from afar." What opportunity has God given you today to humble yourself and express your need? With Seeking Him, I'm Nancy DeMoss Waugemuth.
0: I have a pretty intimate relationship with my dermatologist as a person who has paid the price of being out in the sun a lot as a kid, multiple skin cancers being a reality of my life. I certainly understand the appeal of being on the beach or stretching out in the sun. Dr. Linda Mental is going to join us. We're going to talk about, well, the sun, but also protecting our skin.
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1: 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When Jesus laid down his life on the cross, he made it possible for you to have eternal life in the hereafter and the abundant life in the here and now. 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
9: John chapter 12, verses 24 through 26. Jesus is speaking and says, "I tell you the truth, unless a kernel of wheat falls to the ground and dies, it remains only a single seed. But if it dies, it produces many seeds. The man who loves his life will lose it, while the man who hates his life in this world will keep it for eternal life. Whoever serves me must follow me, and where I am, my servant also will be. My Father will honor the one who serves me." We are looking at the theme, the overall theme, dying to live. And we have established throughout this series the principle that in order to experience true life in Christ, we must first die to self. The self life must be crucified that the Christ life can be truly experienced. And so we have driven this principle home, and we have also looked at a number of applications of this principle and how it plays out in everyday living. And I want to continue on that course by discussing in this message the fact that death to self is also necessary before we can experience and enjoy spiritual victory. The bottom line, my friend, that I want to share with you in this message is that God has called his children to live in and to enjoy spiritual victory. Now, let me define that. Let me make sure we all understand what we're talking about as we talk about living in victory. I want you to understand that when I say God's called us to live in victory, it means that whatever would oppose the will of God in your life, whatever would prevent you from doing what God has called you to do and being who God has called you to be, that is an enemy that you should enjoy victory over. And so your enemy can be person, place, or thing. Your enemy can be a living being, or it can be an institution. It can be a mental or emotional, a roadblock or obstacle. It doesn't matter. If there's anything that stands in the way of you fulfilling God's plan and purpose for your life, that thing is an enemy, and God wants you to enjoy victory over that enemy. If there's a habit in your life that's preventing you from being the person God has called you to be, that habit is an enemy, and God says, I want you to enjoy victory over that enemy. If there is a mentality that perhaps you have lived under all of your life, maybe you brought into life in Christ some of the baggage and burdens and oppression of years in the world, God says, I don't want you to continue to be oppressed as my children. I've come that you might have life, and I want you to enjoy life to the full. So if there is oppression that would prevent you from being who I've called you to be, that oppression is an enemy, and I've called you to enjoy victory over it. Anything that stands between you and the place God has for you is an enemy that you should enjoy victory over. I don't know about you, but that's good news to me, that I can and should walk in and experience victory in Christ. The fact of the matter is, our salvation is the most expensive purchase in the history of the world. Of all of the things that have been purchased in the history of mankind, the single most expensive purchase was the purchase for your salvation and mine. When Jesus went to the cross and hung between heaven and earth and between two common thieves, he did so because he was paying the greatest price that's ever been paid in the history of the universe. And he was paying for your salvation and mine. God so loved us that he paid the price of giving his only son, who knew no sin. The Bible says in 2 Corinthians 5:21, he became sin who knew no sin, that we might become the righteousness of God in him. In other words, the Son of God paid the price of becoming the Son of Man and was ridiculed and persecuted by men in order that the sons of men might have a right to become sons of God. It was the most expensive purchase in history. And if something costs a lot, it ought to be valuable, and your salvation is the most valuable resource on the planet. And what that tells you is, if God paid such a great price in order to make us his children, don't think for a moment that he is not ready to provide you all that you need in order to enjoy life to the full. God is ready to bless his people with victory. And in fact, he has blessed us, we're told in Ephesians 1, with every spiritual blessing in heavenly places. That means it's all been paid for, so we might as well enjoy it. Hey, I don't know about you, but I love it when something's paid for. I can enjoy it better when it's paid for. You know, it's one thing to be paying, I'm putting something on it. It's one thing to put something on it and hope eventually you'll all the way own it. But it's another thing to know it's paid for. Even when some of us drove raggedy cars, I remember some of my clunkers, but they were paid for. Paid for. It's a done deal. It's rattling, but it's mine. That's a joy. I don't like taking vacations that aren't yet paid for. You can do that fly now, pay later plan if you want to. It depresses me to pay for something that's already happened. And that's just me. Now, I'm not faulting you. You do your thing. But I'm telling you about me. When the travel agent says, all right, now you're going on this trip, do you want to put it in installments? I said, no, I'm paying now. Pay now. And the thing has yet to happen, but when it happens, I'll have a smile on my face. I don't want to be laying on the beach thinking about payments. Get that thing paid for if you can. Now, we go through different seasons. When you're in the season where you can't, then just believe God, be faithful, be a good steward. But thank God the day will come when you can do it in advance and the thing will be paid for. Some of us have credit card bills right now. We don't know what in the world we're giving Visa money for every month. We have forgotten, long since forgotten, what we put on that thing. There's another level you ought to believe God for, where you pay for it within that same month that you purchased it. All you got to do is wait on the bill. The money's there. Write the check. Bam, it's gone. Goodbye. And let me tell you something. There's a wonderful thing when you understand that your salvation and your life in Christ is paid for. Jesus paid the price, and there are no more payments left, and you can just enjoy it. And so really, when you're reading your Bible, you're reading the will. You're reading what Jesus purchased for you. You're reading what he has given you as your spiritual inheritance. That's why you shouldn't let the enemy talk you out of reading your Bible, because your Bible is the reading of the last will and testament, that Jesus Christ left you a wonderful inheritance, and he's in heaven sitting at the right hand of the Father to make sure you get everything you got coming to you. And so since this is paid for, we might as well enjoy all that we have in Christ. And the premise of this part of our series is that Jesus has purchased our victory, and therefore we should not live in defeat any longer. Anything that stands between you and the will of God is something that we ought to believe God to enjoy the thrill of victory. I love that statement, the thrill of victory. We ought to get tired of the agony of defeat and seek God and believe God for the thrill of victory. Now, if you don't know what those terms mean, it's because you're too young. You're too young. But all of us who are 40 and over, 40 and over, come on now, don't leave me by myself. 40 and over. I know y'all trying to be cute. Don't be that cute. 40 and over, y'all know what I'm talking about when I say the thrill of victory and the agony of defeat. I'm talking about before there was cable TV, before there was satellite, direct TV, and dish, and all this stuff, before ESPN, there was just old-fashioned television. That's all it was. Do you want to watch TV? That's what they called it. Just old-fashioned television. And all you needed was an antenna. You didn't need wires coming in from everywhere. All you need is an antenna, because it's going to pull the stations in your city from out of the air. And you don't have to pay for anything but the TV, and everything else you just get. Y'all remember those days. And you just had 5, 6, 7 channels in your area. That was it. All she wrote. Whatever you were going to see, you were going to see on those channels. In fact, you didn't have a VCR, so if you missed it, you missed it. That's all. You just missed it. You mean it's off? It's gone. It's history. Goodbye. I'm telling you, that was back in the day.
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9: Y'all remember ABC had a show called The Wide World of Sports. Thank you, thank you. Thank you for my help. Wide World of Sports. And when it was coming on, they had highlights of sporting events as they talked through the opening monologue. And one of the things there was they talked about the thrill of victory, and they'd be showing some victorious sporting moments. And then they said, and the agony of defeat. And you'd see folk failing miserably, a skier falling all over the snow. Oh, those were the days. Whether you think they're the D-A-Y-S or the D-A-Z-E, those were the days. Let me tell you something. The thrill of victory is what we ought to aspire for. Since Jesus paid such a high price for it, we might as well enjoy our victory in Christ. Victory is to be normative in the life of a child of God. Shouldn't be a happy coincidence, a sudden surprise. Oh, look at this. No, it is to be normative in the life of a child of God. Read your Bible. Romans 8:37 says, we are more than conquerors. It'd be good enough to be conquerors. But the Bible says through Christ, we are more than conquerors. 1 Corinthians 15:57, thanks be to God who giveth us the victory through Jesus Christ our Lord. 2 Corinthians 2:14 says, thanks be unto God who always causes us to triumph in Christ. 1 John 2:13, I write to you, young men, because you have overcome the evil one. 1 John 4:4, greater is he

from a life of defeat to enjoying and experiencing victory that God had already provided. To do that, I'm going to ask you to turn your attention with me to Judges chapter 6. Judges chapter 6 provides a wonderful case study as we would seek to learn how to go from people who experience defeat and actually think that that's somewhat normative to people who decide that I don't want to live in this any longer. I want everything God has for me. Judges chapter 6. If you're new to your Bible, it's closer to the front than to the back. Genesis, Exodus, Leviticus, Numbers, Deuteronomy, Joshua, Judges. Seventh book in your Bible is Judges. Judges chapter 6. And when it opens telling you about the plight of the Israelites during the time of the judges. And it tells you, verse 1, that again the Israelites did evil in the eyes of the Lord, and for 7 years he gave them into the hands of the Midianites. Now, if you know Israel's history, if you read your Bible, you understand that they would often, God would bring them into a wonderful place, give them exceeding great and precious promises, but before long, just give them a little time, and they would get into some new disobedience, some new mischief, something that was clearly not God's plan for their lives. And God, as the ultimate parent, punishes his children, disciplines us out of his love to show us that it never pays to be outside of his will. God is the ultimate parent, and he is the one that we as earthly parents should pattern after. And while he loves us with a crazy love, a ridiculous love, it is not a love that will love us to death, but he is committed to loving us to life, so that when his kids are disobedient, there are real consequences, so that they might learn that the best life is the obedient life. The one who has established his plan and purpose for our lives knows how he created us to be and to live, and he knows what he's provided for us. So when he gives us guidelines in his word, when he gives us precepts and principles to live by, it's not to restrict us, it's to cause us to enjoy and maximize our lives. So when you live in sin, you are insulting God because you're saying, in essence, God, I think my way is better than yours. And so God, as the ultimate parent, disciplines his children. The Bible says, whom he loves, he disciplines. And so he's making us into obedient children of God. And as he did in Old Testament times, he's doing today. Now here we see a shining example. They were doing evil in the eyes of the Lord. And so God said, I will take their enemies, who at the time were the Midianites, and I will use their enemies as a discipline tool. I'll use their enemies to be a rod on their backsides. I will use their enemies to teach them that it doesn't pay to be outside of my will. And so they did evil in the eyes of the Lord, and the consequence was that Midian oppressed them, you're told in verse 2, so greatly until they were living in shelters, in mountain clefts and caves, in strongholds. Here are God's people that have a wonderful heritage. I mean, when you think back on these folks' foreparents, these are people who have come from Abraham, Isaac, and Jacob, people who have come from Joseph, people who have come from Moses and Joshua. They have seen the mighty hand of God. They've heard about his works over and over again. And yet they're doing evil in the eyes of the Lord. And as a result, instead of being mighty people who walk around and all the nations say, oh, don't mess with those folk, they serve the true and the living God. Instead, here they are hiding in mountain clefts and caves, can't even go to the store for looking to see if the Midianites are out there. Y'all see any of them? I think you can go, hey, get my bread while you're going. God's people, who ought to be living in resounding victory, having to resort to sneaking out to the store because they're afraid if the Midianites catch them, they'll beat them up and take their groceries. And let me tell you something, you and I can get into the same kind of pattern when we live in disobedience to God's plan for our lives. I want you to understand in no uncertain way that it never pays to disobey God. I don't care what the enemy tells you. He's been honing that lie for centuries, talking people into getting out of God's will. Started way back in the garden. I know what you think God.

0: God said, but the truth is, and he loves getting us into disobedience because he knows when you're in disobedience, you're unable to access the victory that God has prepared for you. And so here they are experiencing defeat in the worst way, hiding in clefts and caves and strongholds, trying to find a way to plant their crops without them being taken, trying to find a way to just survive. And I don't know about you, but I don't want to live in survival mode. I want to experience everything that God has for me. And so let's look at how it is that this can play out in our lives by studying this case in Scripture. So the Bible tells us that they're under the hand, the oppressive hand of the Midianites. And verse 7 says they cried to the Lord because of Midian. Now, I don't know at what point during the 7 years did they wait till the seventh year to start crying to the Lord. We don't know. We just know somewhere along the way, they finally got tired of being oppressed when they knew in their hearts they were to be God's people. And they cried to the Lord, God, we can't take this anymore. And if they were like some of us growing up, their cry had to mature. Because, you know, when you first start crying under any discipline or punishment or restriction or whatever you were under, any discipline at first, you're just crying because you don't like the consequences. But your cry has to grow up. Your cry has to get to a place where not only do you like the consequences, but you're ready to change. You know, there's two stages of the cry. The first is, ouch, it hurts. The second is, all right, I won't do it anymore. And when their cry grew up, when they said, all right, Lord, we're ready for change. We're ready to get in sync with your will. Then verse 8 tells you he sent them a prophet. And the prophet began to speak to them and show them that they had brought this on themselves. Now, to be sure, there are times when we are oppressed as God's people in the midst of living in obedience. But I want to let you know, it's different when you're experiencing oppression, but you're walking in obedience because you're in the position where God can bring you into victory. And so please understand, when you're serving the Lord, even when you're in obedience, you might experience some oppression, but it's only for a season until you come to discover God's plan for bringing you out. And once you know God has a plan for bringing you out, you get into faith and believe him for that, and you'll enjoy victory. Not so with the person in disobedience.
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0: If you've been trying to do it in the power of the flesh, God has simply been teaching you that you can't change your life. You can't change your life. You can't get rid of your sins by your own power. You cannot clean up your act. You can't get your attitude pure. You can't stop some of your foolishness until the power of God is introduced into your life.
1: 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But there's good news coming your way in our continuing message, Dying to Enjoy Victory. 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In Christ, you are destined for victory.

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4: This is Hope with God. I'm Andrew Palau. In the Bible, Deborah was a powerful woman appointed by God. She was appointed to be a leader and a judge over Israel. She faced dangerous enemies and uncertain times, yet she stood strong. Why? Because she trusted God. Through her courage, her voice, through her obedience, God brought hope and victory to his people. God often calls ordinary people to do extraordinary things. Your voice, your life, it matters. And the same God who gave Deborah courage wants to meet with you today and give you courage. He wants to walk with you through it all and guide your life and show you that he does care. Do you want to get to know him and discover his plans for your life? You can begin this way. Say, God, I want to know you. Reveal yourself to me. Show me your love and guide me in the right path, and I will follow you and serve you. Amen. Always remember, there is hope with God.
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12: Hello, everybody. This is Pastor Rick's Daily Hope with Rick Warren. I'm really glad you're here. Today, we're continuing our series from Psalm 23 called Living in the Goodness of God. It's all about how God's goodness meets you right where you are and brings hope, even in difficult seasons. And now, here's part two of a message called The God of My Valleys.
13: I want you to write this down. Siddim is the valley of failure. You're going to go through this in your life. You're going to have failures in your life. You're going to have failures where you run from responsibility, where you try to get away from it. I don't know what it is. You slip, you fall, and you get stuck. You slip, you fall, and you get stuck. Question, what's your Siddim today? What are you running from? And you know you need to face it. That conflict, that confrontation, what you're running from. And what's your dark, slimy tar pit? For some people, it might be a bar. For some people, it might be a nightclub. For some people, it might be a hotel room when they're traveling. You know, Sodom and Gomorrah weren't exactly family-friendly cities. They were known as sin cities. But I will tell you this. It doesn't matter where you've gotten stuck or how you've gotten stuck or what pit you're in, Jesus can get you out. He can get you out of that pit. And you may feel like I'm stuck. I'm addicted. I'm imprisoned. I can't break free from this relationship. I can't break free from this addiction. I can't break free from this habit, and I am stuck. I've been running, I slipped, I fall, and now I'm stuck. You know, Siddim is the place in your life you'd like to forget. It's your public failure. Can you imagine how embarrassing it is to be a king and you're secretly running from the battle? And while you're secretly running from the battle, you get stuck, and publicly everybody knows you're running from the battle, and now you're stuck in a pit of tar and you can't get out. That's embarrassing. The Siddim, the Valley of Siddim, is your place of greatest failure. What's your Siddim? Your Siddim, the Valley of Siddim, is an embarrassment. It's where you look foolish and everybody sees you fall and they're all laughing and they're all ridiculing. That's one of the valleys you'll probably go through in life, because we all fall on our face at some point. Now let me talk to you about another kind of valley. It's called the Valley of Eshcol. Eshcol is a valley in Numbers chapter 13. And it's the story of when Moses sends in the spies to find out what the promised land is going to be looking like. You remember that the nation of Israel had been held captive in slavery for 400 years in Egypt. And after Moses is called by God to deliver them, and they have all of the miracles, and they're set free, and they head from Egypt over to Israel. What should have taken about 3 or 4 weeks travel takes them 40 years. What in the world are they doing for 40 years in the desert? It doesn't take that long to get from Israel to Egypt or from Egypt to Israel. Well, God's putting them through tests, and they keep failing each test. And finally, after a while, they come up to the edge of the promised land and they get ready to go in. And this is a test. Are they going to have enough faith to trust God? Because they're enemies in this promised land. They're going to have to fight for this land. So Moses wants to know what's going on in the promised land. So he chooses 12 scouts. We know the names of them. They're in the Bible. One of them was Caleb. Another one was Joshua. And these 12 guys go in and they scout out the land. And they look and say, yeah, it's a great land, but we got some problems here. We're afraid of the people who already live here. And their anxiety and their tension gives a majority report. 10 people said, don't even try. Let's don't go in. Yeah, we're free from Egypt. Let's just go back there, though. We don't want to fight these guys. And only Joshua and Caleb say, we can do this. We can win this battle. And we read this story where Moses chooses a spy, sends him in, and in Numbers chapter 13, look up here on the screen, verse 23, it says this. Then the spies came to the Valley of Eshcol. The fruit was so abundant that they cut off a grape branch which had a giant cluster of grapes on it, but it was so large and heavy that it took two men to carry it back on a pole between them. Have you ever seen a cluster of grapes that took two men to carry? Not me. Okay. In fact, there's pictures of this. You got a picture of that? There we go. That's the kind of thing. They're carrying this giant cluster of grapes back. So they're looking. This really is a land of milk and honey. This is a land of great bounty, of great opportunity. But it says, let's read the rest of that verse. It says, it was so heavy that it took two men to carry it back on a pole between them. And they also brought samples of beautiful pomegranates and figs. Now, they come back with a mixed report. And here's the report in the Valley of Eshkol. Verse 27 says, this was their report to Moses. It is indeed a magnificent country, this promised land. It's rich and it's fertile. And here's some fruit as the proof. I mean, this is giant. This is Miracle-Grow stuff. But the people living there are powerful. Notice, but. Then that's a big but. But it's great. It's a great country. God's given us a great country. But the people living there are powerful, and they're stronger than we are, and they look like giants to us. And notice this. In our own eyes, we felt as small as grasshoppers next to them. That's what you call an inferiority complex. Well, he said, we can't take these guys on. Remember, they've got a slave mentality. They've been a slave for 400 years. They don't know how to break out of the thing that's going on in their mind. Now, the Valley of Eshkol is different than the Valley of Sinim. And what is it? This is the Valley of Fear. You might write this down. Eshkol is the Valley of Fear. And they have to make this decision. Okay, we're going to go in and take what's rightfully ours, God has given it to us, or do we back off in fear, back off in shame, back off in doubt? And in the Valley of Fear, I either move ahead or I give up. Now, the fact is, these guys had parked at Sinai for over a year. They had lived in self-exile in the desert. God didn't tell them you have to stay in the desert for 40 years. They had just been moseying around. And they kept failing the tests that God gave them. Now, here's my question. What is your valley? What is your valley of Eshkol? What's the place that you're afraid to move forward in? You're going to go through this kind of valley in your life. And you've known for a long, long time that you should be moving forward in this area. God's told you to do it. You want to do it. It's the right thing to do. And you just haven't done it. You, my friend, or in the Valley of Eshkol, the Valley of Fear, where you either move forward or you give up. You move forward or you give up. You have to face your fears. You have to take a risk or you retreat in defeat. How do you know if you're in an Eshkol, in that kind of valley? Well, tell me how you see what you're looking at right now. Do you see it as an obstacle or do you see it as an opportunity? The big thing in your life right now, is it an obstacle or is it an opportunity? Two of the 12 spies saw an opportunity. It's the promised land. Let's go for it. We can do this. It's a no-brainer. God's on our side. 10 of them saw an obstacle and they failed the test. As a result, they spent their life dying in the desert. They never got into the promised land. Why? Because they failed the test of Eshkol. Let me give you another one. It's called the Valley of Elah, E-L-A-H. The Valley of Elah is in 1 Samuel 17. And you're going to go through this valley probably many times in your life in a similar way. Now, this is a well-known valley because this is where a little boy named David met the giant named Goliath. You know that story. That is in the Valley of Elah. Look up here on the screen. The Philistines and the Israelites were in the Valley of Elah, and they're poised for battle. And it says, Saul and the Israelites camped in the Valley of Elah, and they drew up a battle plans to fight the Philistines. Now, the Philistines and the Israelites stood their ground, shouting and taunting each other from opposite hills with the Valley of Elah between them. Okay? And so then it said, now the Philistine army had a giant champion fighter. This is a you know, multi-martial arts here, giant champion fighter named Goliath, who was about 9 feet tall. This guy really is big. And when Saul and the Israelites saw this, they were terrified and deeply shaken. Now, David's response, he's just a shepherd boy, but he's not afraid. He trusts God. He's been trusting God all his life. The Lord is my shepherd. Remember, he's the guy who wrote this. The Lord is my shepherd. I have everything I need. In verse 32, David says this, "Don't worry about a thing," David told Saul. "I'll go fight this Philistine." Everybody in the army is scared to death to take on this giant. The giant comes down every day and he taunts and he shouts and he goes, "You guys are a bunch of wimps. You're weaklings. You're not worth anything." He says, let's don't have this battle. How about let's just go mano a mano, one on one. You send out your best guy, Israel, and I'm the best guy for the Philistines. We'll take each other on. Whoever wins, wins, and the battle's over. You're the conqueror. And everybody's scared to death. What is the Valley of Elah? Write this down. Elah is the valley of conflict. It's when you're facing a giant challenge like a Goliath. You're facing a giant conflict. You're facing a giant, somebody's in your face. You've got an opposition. You've got an opponent. You've got conflict. You've got a challenge. And Elah is the valley of conflict. What's your Elah right now? Some of you are in that valley. You're not in the valley of the shadow of death, but you may be in one of these other ones. You may be in Siddim, and you may be in Eshkol, and you may be in Elah, the valley of conflict where people are fighting each other. Look at that verse 3 again up here on the screen. The Philistines occupied one hill and the Israelites another with the valley of Elah between them. Some of you, that describes your marriage. And you're standing your ground over here and your spouse is standing their ground over there and you're right there in the middle and there's a deadlock going on. You are in the valley of Elah. All right? One more. And this is called the valley of Baca, B-A-C-A, the valley of Baca. It's mentioned in Psalm 84. And again, I just picked out four of the many significant valleys in Scripture. In Psalm 84, the word Baca actually means weeping. It comes from the root word, Hebrew word, to weep. Now, it meant to weep, but actually there was a valley of Baca, like there were these others, and the valley of Baca was a desert. It was a dry, dry, dusty, arid wasteland, and if you wanted to go to Jerusalem as a pilgrim, you had to go through the valley of Baca to get there. And so all the pilgrims who wanted to come to Jerusalem had to travel through the valley of Baca, which means the valley of weeping, but it was actually a dry, barren, dusty place. And this is a metaphor again about when you're going through a dry time in your life, when your joy has all dried up, maybe you're grieving. Maybe you're the one that's weeping in the valley of weeping. Nothing grows there. Nothing's productive. There's no fruit, just tears. And Psalm 85, verses 5 and 7 says this, "Blessed are those whose strength comes from the Lord. As they pass through the valley of Baca," that's the valley of weeping, "they make it a place of springs." Huh? All of a sudden, water's showing up. "As they pass through this dry, arid valley of Baca, weeping, they make it a place of springs, and the autumn rains cover it with pools, and they go from strength to strength, growing until each appears before God in Zion." That verse is so packed, I could spend the whole service just on that verse. I want you to notice. First, when you're going through the valley of Baca, it's dry. You know, I don't have any feelings anymore. I don't feel close to God. I don't feel close to my husband. I don't feel close to anybody. I'm dried up. I've got no emotion. I'm just putting in the time. I'm going through the motions, putting one foot in front of the other. There's no joy in my life. It's dried up. There's no energy in my life. It's dried up. I'm depressed. You may be grieving. You may be weeping yourself. You're grieving a loss. You're going through the valley of Baca. But the kind of people that God wants you to be, wants me to be, wants us to be, is we make it a place of springs. Water comes when we show up. They go from strength to strength. That's what God wants you to do your entire life, growing from one level of maturity to the next level of maturity to the next level of maturity and the next level of maturity to the next level of maturity. They grow from strength to strength, growing until each appears before God in Zion. One day you're going to stand before God and God says, I don't care about your clothes or your career or your cash, but I do care about your character. Did you grow from strength to strength when you were on earth? And when you were going through these different valleys, the valley of conflict, did you work that out? And when you were going through the valley of decisions and the valley of questions and the valley of confusion, when you're going through the valley of trouble, when you're going through the valley of the shadow of death, what did you learn from all that? Did you grow from strength to strength? Did you keep growing until now you're appearing before me, God, face to face? What's going on here? Faith turns a place without water into a place of springs where you can find refreshment, where you can find what God wants to do in your life. And even in those valleys of grief, when you're weeping, God wants to use those tears to water a dry and arid place. I read a story last week about William Booth, who was the founder of the Salvation Army. And he'd sent a man to some state here in the United States. You know, Salvation Army began in England. And the guy was trying to reach people in his community for the Lord. And he kept saying, I've tried everything. I've tried prayer and I've tried music and I've tried services and I've tried special attractions. And they're just, nobody's interested in hearing the good news. William Booth wrote back two words on a telegram. Try weeping. Try weeping. When you care about something enough that you weep about it, God moves into action. Verse 6, notice that verse again. Blessed are those whose strength come from the Lord as they pass through. You don't stay in the valley of dryness, the valley of weeping. As they pass through the valley of Baca, they make it a place of springs. What is Baca? Baca is the valley of grief and barrenness. Grief and barrenness. And I just wanted you to see, before we look at the solution, what God says about valleys. That they are inevitable, that they are impartial, that they are unpredictable, but you are going to go through these in life. You've been through them in the past, and you're going to go through them again. And in just a second, I want to wrap it up by talking about what do you need to remember when you're in one of these valleys. The valley of failure, the valley of fear, the valley of conflict, the valley of dryness, the valley of grief, the valley of trouble. What do you do? What do I need to remember? Even though I walk through the valley of the shadow of death, I will fear no evil, for you are with me. Three things God wants you to remember in a valley. Number one, remember I'm not alone. God is with me. Remember that I'm not alone. God is with me. Even when I walk through the valley of the shadow of death. By the way, that word shadow of death, that's one word in Hebrew. It's Salmawet. Salmawet is the valley of the shadow of death. It's one of the valleys of life. Guess what? You're going to go through that one. That's one valley everybody here and everybody on earth is going to go through, the valley of the shadow of death. And he says, I will fear no evil, for you are with me. Now, look at that there verse on your outline. And I want you to circle the word through and circle the word you. Because those are the two most important words in Psalm 23, verse 4. Even when I walk through the valley of the shadow of death, I will fear no evil, for you are with me. Two key words, through and you. Through, the valley is temporary. You don't stay in the valley, you walk through it. You're not going to live your entire life in the valley, you're going to walk through it. It's temporary. That's an important thing. It's temporary. And he says, you, You're not alone. You're not going to walk through it alone. God is with you in the valley. Now, I want you to circle the word shadow. I want, even when I walk through the valley of the shadow of death. Friends, sooner or later, this shadow is going to cross your path. If it hasn't already, that shadow of death is going to cross your life. I've lost a mom and a dad and a brother and a son. And as pastor, I've lost a lot of friends. And I've stood at more bedsides in their final moments than you would ever want to stand at. I have seen the valley of the shadow of death probably more than anybody in this room, unless you're a nurse. But it's going to fall across your life at some time. That shadow is going to fall across your life. You know what I've learned in watching that so many times? I've learned that shadows are often larger than the real thing. You ever seen a shadow of a truck that was bigger than a truck? Yeah. Shadows are often bigger than the real thing. The other thing I've learned is that shadows can't hurt you. You ever been run over by a shadow of a truck? How'd you handle that? It's not like a truck. Is there a difference between being run over by a truck and being run over by the shadow of a truck? Yes. And so it is your fear of death, because you're not ready to meet God. It is your fear of the shadow of death that haunts you. Fear is always greater. It's an image without substance. That's what a shadow is. But here's the most important thing I've learned about shadow. There cannot be a shadow without a light. The shadows in your life are the evidence of the presence of light in your life. If there was no shadow in your life, there would be no light. Because there's no light, there's no shadow. Shadows imply the presence of light.
14: What a great message from Pastor Rick today. There's something I always take away from his message. Here's Rick to tell you how you can help support this ministry.
13: Jesus told his disciples that they should live their lives according to five specific purposes. He said, you've got to love God with all your heart. That's worship. And love your neighbor as yourself. That's ministry. That's called the Great Commandment. And then Jesus said, go make disciples. That's evangelism. Baptize them into the family of God. That's fellowship. A sign of fellowship. And then he said, teach them to obey everything I've taught you. That's discipleship. And we call that the Great Commission. We believe at Daily Hope that a great commitment to the Great Commandment and the Great Commission will produce a great Christian, a great church, a great company, a great community. You know, I started Daily Hope so I could spread the good news about Jesus, not just across America, but all around the world. And we want people to know that God's word is filled with hope and truth. And the power that we need to follow him every day is available to every single one. You know as well as I do that the word of God changes lives. 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
2: 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I want to encourage you with our Growing Your Faith verse of the day. You start a new week. Hope you had a good weekend, but maybe you're feeling overwhelmed. You're not ready for what this week is going to bring. Be encouraged. Take heart. This message comes from 1 John chapter 1, verses 5 and 6. It says, "This is the message we heard from Jesus and now declare to you. God is light and there is no darkness in him at all. So we are lying if we say we have fellowship with God, but go on living in spiritual darkness. We are not practicing the truth." Friend, it's a fresh start today. This week, it can be a fresh start for you. Don't live in the darkness. Don't be discouraged if you have been there or you do sin or fall short, because God is light and there are always new opportunities to start anew with him each and every day. That's the Growing Your Faith verse of the day from 1 John chapter 1, verses 5 and 6, right here on Faith Radio.
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16: 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The work I have every day is, can I trust him enough that it doesn't have to be the work of my hands that will produce and perform and perfect? But can I have a posture of stillness and surrender, trusting that the Lord, his Spirit, will do the work through me? So it's a complete paradigm shift. 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
18: If you look for God, you'll find him. If you listen for his voice, you'll hear him. This is Susie Larson with another Grow and Go moment, helping you to discover and enjoy what God wants to do in and through you. In the book of Habakkuk, chapter 1, verse 5, we read this. The Lord replied, "Look around at the nations, look and be amazed, for I'm doing something in your own day, something you wouldn't believe, even if someone told you about it." Habakkuk looked around and felt utter dismay. His heart broke over the injustice and corruption around him. How long before God would intervene? He wasn't whining or complaining. He sincerely sought God for answers to heartfelt questions. Habakkuk's words could easily be declared today. "I'm surrounded by people who love to argue and fight. The law has become paralyzed and there's no justice in the courts. The wicked far outnumber the righteous." So how did God respond? Unbeknownst to Habakkuk, God was already working. He said, "Look around and be amazed, for I am doing something." In every generation, the godly lament over the wickedness in their midst. And in every generation, God's plan is already in motion before his people even know to ask for it. Your call today is to look around for the good and for the ways God's moving in your midst. He's working, moving, and arranging circumstances at this very moment. So your assignment today, look for God's movement in your life. Be amazed. Stand in awe that the star-breathing God knows your name and he's moving because you pray. Let that truth sink deep into your bones. It'll put faith in your heart. This is Susie Larson with another Grow and Go moment. 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
1: I have a confession to make. One of the greatest challenges in my life is I get distracted. I get distracted from the Lord, what's most important, and it so frustrates me. Today we'll learn from the Apostle Paul how to really stay focused. You don't want to miss it.
0: How do you stay focused when the world keeps pulling you in a thousand directions? It's a pressing question for the times we live in. And today on Living on the Edge, Chip Ingram explores 2 Timothy chapter 2 to unpack Paul's practical action plan for staying strong and focused in difficult times. I'm Dave Drewy, and we're in a series called You Can Make Disciples, Personal Coaching from the Apostle Paul. If you have your Bible, open it now to 2 Timothy chapter 2. Here's Chip with today's lesson titled, Be Strong, Don't Be Distracted.
1: And so I sort of outlined this with Paul's action plan for Timothy and for us to be strong in difficult times. Number one, make abiding in Christ your number one priority every day. Second is make personally investing in fat people your number two priority. And that was not, you know, about size or weight. F was for faithful, A was for available, and T was for teachable. Notice then, he goes on. He says, develop a never give up attitude by actively meditating on three specific metaphors, and we read them. The first one, I believe, is the singular focus of a soldier. Why would he use that term? First of all, the focus of a soldier, it's a battleground, guarding what goes into your mind, not getting distracted. Not getting distracted by secondary things. Important, but they're secondary. Second, the continual discipline of a victorious athlete. He uses the word for a crown. There's a couple words in the New Testament for crown. One is for like for a king, and the other was a wreath if you were a victorious athlete. And then I love the last metaphor, simile, is the patient perspective of the farmer to combat discouragement. What a farmer knows is you never reap in the same season that you sow, right? And then he shifts, and it's almost like a battle cry. It's remember, remember, remember who Jesus really is and what he's really done. What's it say? Remember Christ risen from the dead, divinity, Son of David, humanity, according to my gospel. This isn't like all the Jesus that used to live, and I know he's done these things and these doctrines and these truths. Remember, he's alive. And I read, and remember, he was human. He was tempted in all ways like you. He understands. And he's forgiven us, and he loves us, and we're apprentices. That's what a follower is. We follow an apprenticeship to Jesus. And every apprentice, when you're learning something, what? You stumble. I love Psalm 37. It says, if the Lord delights in a man, if the Lord delights in a woman, when he stumbles, or when she stumbles, you will not fall. For the Lord will hold you by his hand. And to remember that you're not performing for a God whose arms are crossed, whose toes tapping, and saying, why don't you get with the program? It's a risen Savior who says, I've given you all that you need. My arms around you. Hey, together. Let's walk together. Let me show you what I've created you to do. Don't compare yourself with anyone else. I've gifted you. I put you in this family, in this season of life, in this season of human history. And I'm going to use, open this book. I just use ordinary people. There are no superstars. But what I want you to do is I want you to remember that I'm alive and that I love you and that I'm for you. Remember the person of Jesus, verse 8. Remember the power of God's word, verse 9. For which I suffer hardship and imprisonment as a criminal. He's picturing being chained, but the word of God is not imprisoned. The power's not in the messengers, the power's in the message. When the weakest person takes the message, there's power. For the gospel is the power of God in salvation. So you remember that. You remember the eternal implications of those who taught you. He says, for this reason, I endure things for the sake of those who are chosen, so that they may obtain salvation. In other words, there's significance on the line. I don't understand how it all works. I know that we need to believe and trust God, and I know God chooses, and I know he's sovereign. I know we're responsible. And how those things fit together, this was written long before Calvin wrote his Institutes or Jacob Arminius tried to say, hey, I think you got a little off. Only Paul and Jesus knew what he knew is God's chosen people, and the means by which he chooses them is they hear the gospel and they put their faith in the gospel, and he's prepared people and he loves people, and whosoever believes can have eternal life. If we don't suffer, if we don't endure, if we don't go into battle and do what God's called us to do, then there's a big problem out there. So he says there's a lot on the line. So remember what's at stake. And then I like this. I just put verses 11 through 13. Remember to keep preaching the gospel to yourself. It says, for this is a trustworthy statement. If we died with him, we'll also live with him. If we endure, we'll also reign with him. If we deny him, he will also deny us. If we are faithless, he remains faithful, for he cannot deny himself. And most think this to be a hymn of doctrine that's been developed over time in the Christian church. The first line is literally Paul's Romans chapter 6, right? We've died with him in baptism. When we believed, we entered into his death. And if you've entered into his death and you've trusted Christ, you're going to live with him. It's in the present tense. That's not the future. Right now, you live with him in his power. If we endure, we'll also reign with him. Think of all those passages in Revelation about perseverance and endurance. He's talking about the rewards that believers have for doing what they're called to do, giving an account for their life. Again, another whole area I certainly don't understand, but it's very clear in Scripture that heaven isn't some place where you just float around, drink iced tea, and go to an eternal worship service. There's a new heaven and there's a new earth that's as concrete as this one, except it's perfect. And there's nations and there's songs and there's poems and there's work and there's responsibilities. And some big part of the reward is what we do now in our faithfulness to Christ has a direct proportion about part of our eternal existence and the rewards that God wants to give us. And as we know, if you've ever been to a birthday party and you don't have a gift to give, it's a really lousy feeling. And there'll come a day when, remember that old song, Casting Our Crowns Before the Throne? There'll come a day where the greatest moment I think we'll ever have is whatever rewards by the grace of God we receive by being faithful and enduring and doing what he called us to do, we will have an opportunity to put those at Jesus' feet and recognize like never before it was of his grace and it's our gift back to him. Follow Jesus. Be willing to suffer. Live out your faith. Be a soldier, be focused, be an athlete, be disciplined, be a farmer. Keep sowing, even when you don't see the results for a while. And remember the risen Lord. And then you have this interesting, he says, if we deny him, he will deny us. And if we're faithless, he remains faithful, for he cannot deny himself. And you know, if you want to read a lot of controversy, go to that next verse and the whole issue of apostasy. My best sense is that Peter denied him, didn't he? And I think when we deny him as believers, genuine believers, he denies us the peace, the fruit, the direction. I don't know about you, but I've lived as a believer not willfully not walking in God's will. And I did not experience the fruit of the Spirit. I didn't, right? And now, are there some people who drift away who probably demonstrate that they never were believers, but they disown God? Peter actually said, I don't know him. And when we do that by our behavior or by our words, I think we forfeit the blessings of God. But I think Paul's trying to encourage Timothy and encourage these people to persevere. He says, if we're faithless, when we really blow it, he's faithful. He can't deny himself. And so there's a real warning for people that are, I think, playing around with the Christian life. And I think there's a real comfort for those of us that are believers to realize that if in our behavior or a lifestyle we'll deny him, then we're going to reap the consequences of behaviors that God never wants for us. But I think it's also a word of great encouragement. I don't know anyone that isn't faithless at times. I don't know anyone that doesn't blow it. I don't know anyone that doesn't feel like, I just don't know if God could really help me now in light of, and you fill it in, right? I think he's saying, God will always be true to his word. The millisecond that we repent, the moment we turn from whatever it is and say, God, I am broken over this. He's faithful. This entire section is written to a young pastor. Don't give up. Don't give in. Don't be ashamed of the gospel. Don't shrink back. And then he shifts gears and he says, now, Timothy, let me tell you about what's happening in the church and what you need to teach. He says, remind them of these things and solemnly exhort them in the presence of God not to dispute about words, which is useless and leads to the ruin of his listeners. And then by contrast, be diligent to present yourself approved to God as a workman who does not need to be ashamed, accurately handling the word of God. But avoid worldly and empty chatter, for it leads to further ungodliness. And their talk will spread like gangrene. Among them are Hymenaeus and Philetus, men who have gone astray from the truth, claiming, these are false teachers, that the resurrection has already taken place, and they're jeopardizing the faith of some.
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1: And so in this section, what he's doing, he's saying, look, be diligent and study, accurately communicate God's word as your number three priority. Abide in Christ, make disciples, and then make sure, Timothy, you accurately communicate God's word in a world where there's such false teaching and such chatter. So many secondary things, so many arguments. In verses 15, 18, and 24, I get the idea. Dig deep into God's word, humbly teach the truth boldly. Verse 15, 18, and 24, he uses this of the doctrine, the truth. Second, refuse to get sucked into pointless debates. Picking it up at verse 14, he says, notice, solemnly exhort them not to dispute about words. 16, avoid worldly and empty chatter. 19, nevertheless, the firm foundation of God stands, having this seal, the Lord knows those who are his, and everyone who names the name of the Lord will turn away from wickedness. He's really telling him, make sure you stay focused on the things that are important, on God's word and God's truth. And by way of application, I just think the secondary things that we're facing, I think you should do your research and have convictions, and then you should wisely vote and participate and be a Christian citizen. But I don't think any of that can come above our first priority of being followers of Jesus and disciples of Jesus, and recognizing the people that disagree with us about any of those areas, inside or outside the church, are somehow the enemy. We've taken secondary causes, and I think the enemy is laughing as we actually attack one another. Jesus prayed for our unity, but Paul says, once you're in the body of Christ, can I tell you that someone who is on the opposite side of whether you're politically, if they're a believer, you're one with them. If they're a follower of Jesus, Ephesians 4, we are one body. The command isn't to create unity, it's to maintain the unity. So it's, we can agree to disagree, but how would you ever talk to or treat a brother or sister in Christ? With dignity, with respect, with gentleness, with a first listening to understand. The challenge in our world, over and over, the truth, the truth, the truth, the truth. This would be, if Paul was alive today, I think, the empty chatter, the posting, the arguments about these secondary things, instead of, I did my own research. These are my convictions, and I can understand that other people could have different convictions.

And often it was, you know, here's this big building and Claudius, Augustus, blah, blah, blah, blah, blah, right? You know, it's like, well, he did it during this time. And he's using this metaphor and he says there's two inscriptions. He says, one inscription, the Lord knows whose are his. And the second, everyone who names the name of the Lord is to keep away from wickedness. And so then he moves to his next sort of picture. And what he wants to now talk about to Timothy is, Timothy, in the church, there's always going to be chaos. There's always going to be false teachers. There's always going to be people that drift. There's always going to be people that are faithful. And so now he's going to take this picture and he's going to say, you know, in a normal home, you have certain vessels, you know, you have gold or silver or a chalice, and then there's things that are made out of wood or this or that. And basically he's going to say, you know, there's certain things that are honorable and certain things that are, you know, disposable, if you will. And then he, right in the middle of his metaphor, he shifts and basically says, here's the deal, Timothy. What you need to do is in the midst of all the chatter and all the chaos and all the confusion and all the pressure and all the persecution, what you want to be is a vessel of honor for God. And to be a vessel of honor, what you need to do is walk purely before Him. And you want to be the kind of person that God can use, that the Master could really use for His eternal purposes. And then He's going to go on and talk about the impact of that, not only for you, but for your hearers. So we pick it up. Notice there's another therefore. Therefore, if anyone cleanses himself from these things, he will be an implement for honor, sanctified, useful to the Master, prepared for every good work. And then I love this. I memorized this in the Living Bible as a young man when I so struggled with lust and just didn't feel like I could ever overcome it. Now flee from youthful lusts and pursue righteousness, faith, love, and peace with those who call upon the Lord from a pure heart. And he's just saying to him, you know what? There's internal temptations, but refuse foolish and ignorant speculation, knowing that they produce quarrels. And then notice this admonition. The Lord's bondservant must not be quarrelsome, but be kind to people that agree with you. I'm not sure. I think I might have misread that one. Skillful in teaching. Skillful. Skillful teachers don't beat people over the head. Skillful people don't shove stuff in front of their adult children that say they don't really walk with God anymore and you ought, you should, you ought, you should. Why don't you? This is going to happen to you. They don't argue with him over politics at Thanksgiving. Doesn't mean they agree with him. Doesn't mean they condone their behavior. Notice skillful in teaching, patient when wronged. It's an interesting word study on that word. It kind of has the idea of something that has a long fuse, something that takes a long time to get to the point where you blow up or you react. Anybody here been wronged by someone that you really love? By the way, no one can hurt you like your kids. They're your source of greatest joy and greatest heartache because they got your heart. Patient when wronged. The Lord's bondservant must not be quarrelsome, but kind. I mean, not neutral, kind to everyone. Chip, you mean I'm supposed to be kind to, and you fill in the political figure or the person who represents what makes you most angry? I'm supposed to be kind to him? Yeah, that's how the world got turned upside down. You mean I'm supposed to love my enemies? I'm supposed to pray for those who persecute me? Those people that are trying to ruin our country? Take away what I hold near and dear? See, one of the things Christians in America are going to have to ask is, do you care more about America or the kingdom of God? Christians have become a voting block instead of a transformational people taking the gospel and living out the kingdom of God to transform a nation from the inside out. Half of the population completely disagrees with your values. Is the agenda to win a political war or to win their souls? And is the agenda to act in such a way that they would scratch their head and say, I totally disagree with you,
But your kindness and your love and the

0: impact in the community and what you're doing for the poor and how you're helping other people and the difference that you're making, well, guess what? They ask about the hope within us. They're not the enemy. They're blinded by the enemy. God loves them. Our credibility wasn't because we preach the gospel, we're right and you're wrong. And it was that we begin to do the things that Jesus did without compromising the truth, to which they would say, so this is Christianity? Guess what? There are no them. There's just people. You sit down and talk to someone. Tell me, what was your family like? Tell me a little bit about some of the struggles you've gone through. Have you had that conversation? These are people, hurting people. Doesn't Jesus love liars and adulterers and stealers and fornicators and alcoholics and drug addicts and... Well, I was trying to describe this room. And I think that's what he's saying to Timothy and what he's saying to us. And he says you have to have a minister's servant's heart.
1: 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The noise, the arguments, the endless pull on our attention. Paul's prescription for Timothy wasn't try harder, it was remember. 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
0: Thanks, Dave. As we close today's program, I would like you to do something. It'll take you about 60 to 90 seconds, but it'll be very important. I want you to remember. I want you to remember when you first received Christ. I want you to remember the most specific answer to prayer you ever had. I want you to remember what it felt like to be forgiven. I want you to remember the power of God that you've seen in a circumstance in your life. You see, the way to not be distracted is remember who Jesus is, what really matters in life. Can I get you, right now, to find 60 to 90, maybe even 2 minutes and sit quietly and just say to the Holy Spirit, help me remember the biggest moments I've ever had with you and the Son and the Father. And then focus on what really matters most.
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2: 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I'm actually the producer of the Bill Arnold Show here at Faith Radio, filling in for Paul this week. 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
6: This is Max Licato. Some time ago, I made a special visit to the American Colony Hotel in Jerusalem. I wanted to see the handwritten lyrics that hang on the wall, framed and visible for all to see. Horatio Spafford wrote them, never imagining that they would become the words to one of the world's best-loved hymns. On December 2, 1873, he received a telegram from his wife that began, "Saved alone, what shall I do?" The ship she was on had collided with another ship and had sunk. Their four daughters drowned and Anna survived. While sailing on the ship to bring her home, Spafford wrote the lyrics to a song that would become an anthem to the providence of God. "Whatever my lot, thou hast taught me to say, it is well with my soul." This is Max Licato.
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8: We waste our energy when we argue, trying to convince them that they're wrong and we're right and you ought to agree with me. It's never going to happen. But two people can find a resolution. They each have their thoughts, they each have their emotions, but they can find something in the middle which they can agree on. And since we're married, we're going to learn, and this is what we're going to do, and this is going to work for us. I'm telling you, there are thousands of couples been married 20 and 30 years and have never learned to resolve conflicts. Every conflict is an argument. Somebody wins, somebody loses, or somebody just walks out and slams the door and nothing gets resolved, and they get all these conflicts under the rug. And that's when people start telling themselves, "Well, we're just not compatible." The reality, they were two humans who married each other, but never learned to treat each other as a human.
7: For more answers, go to startmarriageright.com.
9: We all sin and fall short of God's glory, but there's a difference between making mistakes and continually doing things that you know are against God's plan. This is a message that we heard from Jesus and now declare to you. God is light, and there is no darkness in Him at all. So we are lying if we say that we have fellowship with God but go on living in spiritual darkness. We are not practicing the truth. 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

0: Hello, my friend. Happy Monday. It is the 27th of July, 2026. And depending on where you live, back to school signs, back to school drives are underway. You may be saying to yourself, you know what, where I live, nobody goes back to school until after Labor Day, so we don't have back to school signs yet. In other places, school is going to start in like a week. It's really hard to imagine. 10 days from now, 2 weeks from now for sure, back to school in many parts of the country. And so back to school signs are definitely up. Free school supply distribution took place at a school near me this past Saturday morning. We have a backpack drive going on at a backpack drive at my local church. And everybody's lining up volunteers for all kinds of things. Good news clubs are looking for volunteers. LifeWise Academy is looking for volunteers. Bible to School, FCA, Youth for Christ. Schools are looking for volunteers. If you know how to read, you could be a volunteer at a school and you could read to kids. You could serve as a classroom aide. You could serve as a mentor. You could go on field trips. Yeah, did you know that's a thing? They need field trip volunteers. And is there a process? Yes, but it's not overwhelming. It's not rigorous. And it'd be good. It'd be good for you. It'd be good for your local school. You just drop by the school and you say, hey, I have an hour a week, or I have an afternoon a week, or I have a day a month, whatever. How can I help? Where could you use me? These are the kinds of questions that we need to be offering at our local schools. They need help. Trust me. In fact, I've got a middle school teacher. She's been teaching middle school for a long time and she's weary, and summer has not been long enough. I don't think. I can see it. I can see it on her face. I can see it in her eyes. And so I actually have her name at the top of my Thursday prayer list. And you say, why Thursday? Because every Thursday is the day that arrives that she's like, I can't do this one more week. And she still has Thursday and Friday at that point every week. So ask those who are teachers, ask your school administrators, ask those who are serving on your local school board, how can I pray for you and how can I help? How can I pray for you and how can I help? How can I pray for you and how can I help? These are not difficult questions for us to ask. And so I just want to really encourage you to recognize that it's not just families that are preparing kids to go back to school. Teachers are preparing to go back to school, and communities are preparing to go back to school. I've got a friend who drives a school bus and he's preparing to go back to school, right? And so all kinds of folks are working right now on school campuses across the United States. And it's a wonderful way for you and I as Christians to engage and serve and begin to build that network of relationships that Darrell Crouch talks about all the time when he comes on. And he talks about those relationships that need to be in place in advance of something bad happening in your community, a storm or a crisis, or God forbid, something violent takes place on or near a school campus, right? We need those relationships in advance. And so now's the time to build them and foster them and cultivate them. And you do so by offering to serve. Certainly, children, youth, and family ministries at every local church is also building teams right now for the new academic year. And so now is the time to make yourself available. Ryan Mitchell, who serves on the Faith Media team, he serves with little itty-bitties at his local church. He and his dad teach together in, I think it's like the 3 and 4. It could be even younger than that.
1: Second and third graders, but yes.
0: Oh, wait, say that again.
1: Second and third graders.
0: Oh, second and third graders.
1: Yeah, little older, well, but that's all right.
0: I do feel better. And Ryan is serving today here on our team. In fact, he's going to be here all week while Paul Perot is out. And Ryan will be producing the show. So Ryan, it gave me an opportunity to call you out this morning. So thank you.
1: All good. Here whenever.
0: Yeah. Mrs. Mitchell is always listening. And so good morning, Mom. We love that. So I bring all of this up today because you and I are the curriculum. like you have wondered, what are kids learning these days? Well, they're learning by watching and listening to us. And so what are you teaching? What are others learning by how you are living? What kind of driver's ed are young people getting by riding with you or watching you drive? Mm-hmm. What kind of reading and writing education are young people getting by reading notes that you have written, or watching you read books, observing you, asking you questions about what you're reading or what you're writing? How about math? If you are the curriculum, then what is a young person, you know, like near you, proximate to you in your life, learning about finances? How about physical education? What are young people around you learning? You are the curriculum. What are they learning about the stewardship of the body and the stewardship of time? What are they learning about social media and its use or misuse? You are the curriculum. When we talk about back to school, I want you to look in the mirror and I want you to consider for a moment that you are the curriculum that young people around you are learning. That's what discipleship is. That's what life on life discipleship really is. You are the curriculum. So where in the Word are you today? We want to get into the Word of God every day before we get out there into the world that God so loves. We want to let God speak to us through that which He's already spoken, His living and eternal Word. And our Growing Your Faith verse of the day comes from 1 John chapter 1, verses 5 and 6. This is the message we heard from Jesus and now declare to you. God is light, and there is no darkness in Him at all. So you're lying if you say, we have fellowship with God, but you go on living in spiritual darkness. We're not practicing the truth. So I love this emphasis in 1 John 1, 5 and 6, the emphasis on who God is. God is light, and in Him there is no darkness. And then this acknowledgement that we are revealed. We are revealed. The truth is revealed about us. Because we're proven to be liars if we say we have fellowship with God, but we're living in spiritual darkness. So it's one thing to know the truth. It's another thing to practice the truth, to put into practice that which you have learned. Which goes back to this back to school conversation. Discipleship is never done. You're never done. You never graduate. And so if you've not been to Bible school lately, if you've not been to Bible study, this is a good time to re-engage. The world is going back to school. Are you? And if you say to yourself, well, you know what? I have sufficient light. I have enough light. I don't need any more light. I mean, I'm shiny enough. You're proving yourself to be a liar. I mean, that's what 1 John 1, 5, and 6 says. Like, you're living in spiritual darkness if you think, I'm sufficiently shiny. Because God is light, and in Him there is no darkness at all. None. Not a hint of it. Not a hint of darkness. John is using light and the nature of God as light, as a mirror, to examine himself and, yes, to shine a light on the rest of us. So it's not about being somewhat or somehow a little bit shinier, a little bit better than the bad guys. It's about being a genuinely good person, a person of light, a person in whom there is no darkness at all. Well, we could all go back to school on that, right? The Monday mailbag is next. I have a person who says, can you explain to me what you mean when you ask what I'm thinking about and how I'm thinking about what I'm thinking about and why I'm thinking about what I'm thinking about the way I'm thinking about it?
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0: What are you thinking about? How are you thinking about what you're thinking about? And why are you thinking about what you're thinking about the way you're thinking about it? That is one of the things that I ask on a regular basis here on The Reconnect. I'm Carmen LaBurge. And so somebody cleverly asked, hey, can you explain that? Can you explain what you mean when you ask what I'm thinking about and how I'm thinking about what I'm thinking about and why I'm thinking about what I'm thinking about the way I'm thinking about it? And I thought to myself, sure, I could explain that. So that's what we're going to do quickly here in this portion of the Monday mailbag. So if I were to ask you, hey, what's on your mind? What are you thinking about? You would answer a whole litany of ways, right? You might be thinking about your kids or politics or war or suffering or headlines or pain or death or the weather or summer vacation or cleaning your house, whatever. You might be thinking about an estranged relationship with one of your kids. You might be thinking about a need to have a conversation with your aging parents or with a grown sibling who's not acting grown, whatever. Maybe you're preparing to send your youngest child off to the military or your last kid off to college. So whatever you're thinking about, whatever's on your mind, how are you thinking about that? What is the worldview? What is the lens through which you are thinking about what you're thinking about? So whatever you're thinking about, how are you thinking about that? This is the part where we talk about worldview. That's the how. How are you processing? What information are you bringing to bear? What additional resources are you gathering? Whose counsel are you seeking? How are you thinking about what you're thinking about? When you look in the mirror and you don't maybe like something about the person looking back at you, how are you thinking about them, like yourself? And why are you thinking about yourself that way? So this is a hard process because this is about self-examination. Most of us, we just carry on with life and we don't stop and think about, like really think deeply, think long and hard about how we're thinking about something. We just assume that this is however we're thinking about it, that this is just how people think. No, this is how you think about this. And the way you think about this may or may not be aligned with the way Christ thinks about it. And so we want to be developing the mind of Christ on the matters of the day. We want to learn to think like Jesus thinks, and then ultimately feel like Jesus feels and act like Jesus acts. We want to allow the Holy Spirit to bring us by one degree of glory to another, more into conformity with who Christ is and how he behaves. Thus, Christians. So if your answer to the question, how are you thinking about that? If your answer is not Christ, then this conversation is for you. How are you thinking about that? Christ. That is the lens through which, that is the mind through which I am seeking to think about whatever it is that I'm thinking about. Life, death, pain, suffering, war, politics, kids, summer vacation, cleaning the house, on and on and on. How are you thinking about that? Christ. So my little abbreviation for that is TMOC, the mind of Christ. It appears a number of times in the book of Philippians, where Paul makes reference to how to think about whatever it is you're thinking about. Every time he refers to having the mind of Christ on something, I have written TMOC in the margin of my Bible. TMOC. It shows up a lot. The mind of Christ. Paul is seeking to encourage his fellow Christians to think Christianly, Christ-like, like Christ, as Christ, with the mind of Christ. He addresses their mindset in every chapter of the book of Philippians. He talks about thinking, to think, talks about the mind, setting the intellect or the will, over and over again in this very brief letter. So read the book of Philippians and consider how the Apostle Paul is trying to train his fellow Christians to think. The mind of Christ is not divided. And so if we are, then we together have not apprehended the mind of Christ in a particular matter. Paul's trying to create a framework or a scaffolding for how Christians and how a Christian community of believers are to think. How we are to apprehend and then apply the mind of Christ to all kinds of things. And so I want to encourage you to read the book of Philippians and consider what Paul says about how, as Christians, we think. Because this Christ-minded worldview puts whatever we're facing in the right here and right now into an eternal perspective. It helps us, this gets to the how part, how are you thinking about what you're thinking about? And then why are you thinking about what you're thinking about the way you're thinking about it? If you're dealing with family strife or financial struggles or physical pain, are you thinking about those things with the mind of Christ? And if you're not, why not? Do you think you know better? Do you think the world has better ideas? Do you think that you're more trustworthy than God? You care more than God? You have your best interest in mind more than God does? Like, why are you thinking about whatever you're thinking about in any way other than Christ? Those are the two choices you have: an earthly-minded approach to thinking about whatever you're thinking about, or an eternally confident, God-oriented, Christ mind. So I am thankful that we can apprehend the mind of Christ on the matters of the day. And then together, we can apply it. All right, I got another question for the Monday mailbag. This one, it just came over the text line one day. Have you heard of Catherine Crick? And I thought to myself, no, I've not heard of Catherine Crick. And so I looked her up. Oh yeah, we're going to talk about Catherine Crick next. This is The Reconnect.
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7: What is beautiful about the Lord God is the gracious way He will deal with you. 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
0: All right, I confess to you, sometimes you send me a question and I literally have no idea what you're talking about. So I got a couple of questions last week that fell into this category, and I thought, there's stuff going on out there that I don't know about, and there's people out there doing things I don't know about. And this is one of those. So I'm Carmen LaBurge. This is the Monday Mailbag. And last week, you sent a question, have you heard of Catherine Crick? Well, it didn't take me long to find her. I confess I had not heard of her until you asked, which for those of you who have heard of her, you're now stunned that there's a person with millions, millions and millions and millions of followers. She pastors a what can only be described as a booming church in Los Angeles. She has three published books, the most recent of which remained on the top 10 in the USA Today nonfiction bestseller list for 2 weeks. So she is wildly popular within a particular range, band, stream. I'm going to use the word stream. She has millions of followers across a range of social media platforms. She is a self-proclaimed apostle. The church that she leads is called 5F or Fivefold. And her videos regularly go viral. She obviously has a very competent, well-oiled machine. I mean, she's clearly got people working for her that know how to capture video of what she's doing and repurpose it on social media in such a way that it definitely goes viral. So that would be my my initial take. What is she doing that is going viral? Well, these are videos of her. If you remember Benny Hinn, or you have ever seen Paula White walking along a front row of a very large crowd, people with their hands raised, and they are blowing into the microphone and they are flailing their hands forward at people. That's what she's doing. Like, that is literally, if you've seen Benny Hinn do it, or you've seen Paula White do it, then you've seen Catherine Crick do it. That is what is happening. And there are claims of physical healing, deliverance, and exorcisms. So I would say that by my cursory assessment, Catherine Crick represents a stream in American Christianity that I would describe as charismatic, miracle-driven revivalism. Her teaching, which I would say is different than most of the teaching that I've been exposed to, but her teaching focuses on direct spiritual warfare, which we need to be equipped in. But her teaching also focuses on the casting out of demons, breaking generational curses. She relies heavily on immediate experiential encounters with God's power, signs and wonders. And I would say that because she claims of herself the apostolic title, then you are going to want to examine whether or not you think that's biblical. Okay, you have to examine that for yourself. Some people appear to be in full-blown seizures, even when they just come up, when they just finally get to the place in the line where she's signing books at a book table at a bookstore. They've been in line, and now suddenly, standing in front of her, they shake and convulse, and they lay prostrate before her on the floor. They appear to be in full-blown seizures. So I'm just telling you, I'm not saying that it is fake, but there are certainly some aspects of that which her people have decided to put out there on social media that does not ring like true truth. And I'm not denying the power of the Holy Spirit, not at all. But I have some healthy skepticism about what I'm seeing, particularly the parts that don't comport with the full teaching of the Bible, which is where I would raise the most significant red flag here. Catherine Crick frequently claims to receive direct revelations from God. She portrays herself as a conduit of God's power, And she suggests that she has the ability to impart the Holy Spirit to other people, to heal diseases, to cast out demons. By what? By virtue of her apostolic authority. So those are claims that place her in a dangerous place. Like, right, when I read what the New Testament says about false teachers and warnings against them, people who claim to have an authority above the scriptures, people who lead their followers to rely on them as an individual and their revelations rather than on the written word of God. Those would be the red flags that I would raise. The Bible teaches that scripture is complete. It's sufficient. It's authoritative for all matters of faith and practice. And believers are called to test the spirits to see whether or not they're from God and to evaluate all teachings in light of scripture. And so I would encourage you, as you examine this particular person, Catherine Crick, and her teaching and her ministry, you know, I think you have to hold it up to the light of the gospel and ask yourself, does this align with what scripture teaches about the true teachers of God's word? Is she always pointing to Christ, or is she calling attention to herself? Is she calling people to repentance? Is she upholding the authority and the sufficiency of scripture? Or is she calling people to her and her experiences and her self-proclaimed power? I think those are really important questions to ask. The financial component of all of it is real as well, but that one seems so blatant as like not even needing to be pointed out. Now, I would say that our next guest is another huge viral presence, and she also teaches the Word of God. Christine Kane is a person who I would point to who has millions of followers and who teaches the Bible. And so from global instability to the personal storms that we're all navigating, it's easy to look at the world around us and feel overwhelmed. Christine Kane says, hey, you weren't created just to survive. You were designed to flourish. The Faith to Flourish is the book. Christine Kane joins us next. 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
0: What a joy to have Christine Kane joining us today. The new book is The Faith to Flourish, God's Design for a Rooted, Resilient, and Fruitful Life. Christine, welcome back to The Reconnect.
18: Carmen, thanks for having me. It's such an honor to be with you again.
0: It's so fun to hear your voice and the energy of the Spirit that moves through you. And I celebrate the Lord in and through you. So fun to talk with you today. Let's talk about the olive tree. Where does the metaphor, spring from in terms of scripture? And what is it about the olive tree that really makes it perfect, a perfect metaphor for Christians in 2026?
18: You know, I'm so glad you asked. Well, of course, you know, I am Greek. And so for Greeks, olive trees, olive oil, olives are a staple diet. Most people sort of grow up with milk in their milk bottles when they're babies. I grew up with olive oil right from a young age. So it was kind of like the olive tree has always been very dear to me. I have three of them here in my front yard. But when I was on the Parthenon and we were doing a Steps of Paul tour, there is what is called like the sacred olive tree right up there. And what I really noticed was how this olive tree in a barren, dry, harsh place, it was so hot in Athens, they just had all the fires. It was thriving, it was flourishing. And then, of course, in scripture, there are over 200 references to the olive tree, olive oil, olive branches, olives, Old Testament to New Testament. And really, the olive tree is such a symbol in scripture of resilience, of endurance, of fruitfulness, of flourishing, especially a tree that can flourish when everything around it is burning up. And here we are in 2026. And I think no matter where I travel in the world, it kind of seems like life as we once knew it. It's just burning up. The whole world is, you know, just so shaken economically and politically and socially and morally. And it's just in the midst of all of that, I'm seeing so many believers have sort of felt like they've been languishing. And I really wanted to write a book from scripture to say, you know, David in his darkest hours said, but I am like a green olive tree flourishing in the house of God. And I thought those of us that are the people of God in the most difficult external circumstances, I think one of our greatest witnesses we can be to a lost world in this hour is that we are flourishing as the Bible would describe flourishing, because a lost world needs to see believers flourishing and not languishing.
0: That reference that Christine made is to Psalm 52, verse 8, for those of you who are taking notes and keeping track. And when you use those words, first of all, when you describe flourishing, even in the midst of very hard times, even in the midst of an environment that is very inhospitable, where everything around it is burning up, what you don't see above the surface is what's going on beneath the surface. And so let's talk about the roots. I want to read just a brief quote here. You say, the degree to which you are abiding in him is the degree to which you will experience fruitfulness. So that rootedness, how deep down I am abiding in Christ. Let's talk a little bit about the importance of that.
18: Well, I think it's the only way, Carmen, that we're going to remain resilient in this hour is, you know, Paul writes that we're to be rooted and grounded in Christ, because so many are being shaken by the winds and the shifting winds of our day and our culture and the difficulty of the time that we're in. But if we are firmly rooted, if there is more going on in our inner world with Christ than, you know, how we appear externally, then it doesn't matter what storms come, because Jesus made it clear, we will not be exempt from the storms. He said, in this world, you will have tribulation, but we can stand firm and continue to flourish. But, I visited, Carmen, 8 olive farms around the world in 8 different countries as I was preparing and researching for the book. And it was astounding to me that the intricacy of the root system and the interdependence of the olive trees on one another. And it is precisely because their roots went, they were not just shallow, they went really deep, that even when it was the harshest of conditions, and it didn't matter if it was Morocco or Spain or Italy or North America or Peru, I mean, it, as deep as the roots were, then no matter how strong the winds were, how dry the conditions were, because they were rooted deeply and they were drawing their source, their water, their nourishment, their nutrition from beneath the surface, they were flourishing above the surface. And I think obviously the metaphor for us in Christ is the deeper, the stronger we are rooted and grounded in Christ, because all the promises of God are in Christ Jesus, yes and amen. And even though the world is changing, Jesus is the same, scripture tells us, yesterday, today, and forever. And, you know, the writer to the Hebrews says that Jesus is this hope we have as an anchor for our soul. So the more deeply we are anchored in Christ, we don't have to fear the shifting winds of the world, because we can continue to flourish because our hope is in Jesus, our promises are in Jesus, and our flourishing is in Jesus, which makes it vital that we are rooted and grounded deeply in Christ.
0: Christine, that's so good. We're talking with Christine Kane. Her new book is The Faith to Flourish, God's Design for a Rooted, Resilient, and Fruitful Life. We'd love to send you the link on the text line, 877-933-2484. You can also find Christine and links to all kinds of things that she's up to at ChristineKane.com. We'll send you that link on the text line as well. Christine, when you're talking about roots and you're talking about not only the depth of the individual roots, but you also talked about the way they're intertwined and interconnected. I think there are some times that we imagine, you know, it's just me and Jesus. We're talking about a stand of trees. We're talking about a grove of trees. We're talking about a community of trees.
18: You know, Carmen, that is so crucial because we are interconnected. And the fact is, we weren't created to thrive alone. I know sometimes we have a very individualistic Christianity, and really you pointed that out so well. But what I think we've all found, particularly over the last decade, is that we truly do need each other. And Jesus created us for community. In fact, the same writer to the Hebrews said, you know, as the days get darker, do not neglect the gathering together. I mean, the fact is that we need to depend on one another. There are just some times that we're truly just not strong enough. And I think a little bit, I often think of the parable where the four men carried their friend and, you know, built a hole. They dug a hole through the roof and dropped the man before Jesus. Sometimes we just need each other to carry us to Jesus, to help us to continue to make right choices and to stay on track. And I have found, you know, I've been following the Lord, Carmen, for almost four decades now. And I have found that there is a direct correlation between my own flourishing and the depth of Christian relationships that I have around me, friends that I can go to in times of trials that really will direct me on the wise path. They'll draw me back to Jesus. They'll carry me to Jesus. They'll put me back to the Word of God. And I think we've got so many mixed messages and so many loud voices that are just bombarding us 24 hours a day, 7 days a week, that we need to make sure that we're building intentional godly community. I feel very blessed that I'm rooted and grounded in a strong Bible-believing, Jesus-loving local church. And my small group and my community, they just help to keep me anchored, particularly when things are tough. And so we were never designed to do this alone. And quite honestly, you know, the world is just getting darker and darker. And if we continue to truly believe what the scripture says, the times are only going to get more difficult, but we can flourish and we can thrive, but we're going to need each other to do it. And that's why I think the scripture says, you know, God has placed the solitary in family, and that it's a very one another faith. It's, you know, we are supposed to love one another, serve one another, honor one another, prefer one another. There's a lot of one another's in the Bible. It's not an individualistic faith.
0: That's so good. All right, we're going to continue our conversation with Christine Kane here in just a moment. The book is The Faith to Flourish, God's Design for a Rooted, Resilient, and Fruitful Life. We'd love to send you the link on the text line, 877-933-2484. You may be thinking to yourself, I don't feel like I've got all that Christine is talking about. I don't feel like I'm in a season of flourishing. We're going to get to that next. You may, like many of us, feel like you're languishing. Well, that's exactly who Christine wrote this book for. We want to talk about what it's like when we're spiritually drained or sucked dry or parched or feeling really stuck, and how we move from there to flourishing again. That's up next here on The Reconnect.
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0: All right, my friend, are you feeling stuck, parched, maybe even sucked dry, spiritually drained? Do you know that God wants you to flourish? Well, what does it look like to flourish even in the midst of a hard season? We're talking with Christine Kane, and she addresses that in the book, The Faith to Flourish. All right, Christine, let's sort of get into the hard part here. Let's talk about pruning.
18: Yes. Ouch. I'm saying ouch in advance. You know, I often kind of smile because a lot of people think, I just want to avoid pruning. But Jesus did say in John 15 that, you know, of course, every branch that does not bear fruit will be pruned. So, but then he also says, and every branch that does bear fruit. So I like to say, basically, if you're in Christ, you're pruned if you do, and you're pruned if you don't. And so it's just like we've got to prep ourselves for pruning. And the goal of pruning always, and this is such a great, great God that we have, is so that we can continue to bear more fruit. And I think sometimes we get so attached to things, Carmen, that we would rather just kind of, even though we know we're languishing, it's not really producing fruit, we're just comfortable with what we know, and we're a little bit maybe fearful of the unknown that lies ahead. And it's even more difficult, I think, when we've got areas of our lives where we think, well, this is bearing fruit, but the Lord's wanting to trim that back. And that could be in any realm. That could be in things that we're doing, in relationships, in different seasons. And we're like, I want to hang on to this branch, and this branch is bearing fruit, and I like the fruit. But the Lord's saying, if you would allow me to cut this back, then you will bear even much fruit. And I think what really is at stake, and this is where we have to really make that decision internally, glory is what is at stake. Because, you know, in John 15, it says, it is to our Father's great glory that we bear much fruit. And I think sometimes, you know, Carmen, I'm 60 this year, which I'm really excited about. But as you start to get to my age, you can kind of think, well, I've run my race. And, you know, as long as I'm just kind of a good Christian and I don't do anything really bad, I'm just going to ease my way into eternity. And I think the Lord is asking a lot of us, even my age and beyond, to say, look, you're still alive and you've still got fruitfulness ahead of you. So maybe I need to prune back some of your comfort so that you can bear much fruit in your latter years that will bring God great glory.
0: Yeah, that's part of the maybe the challenging messaging in this conversation as well. Like, it's possible that God wants to prune back a layer of comfort in order that I might be more flourishing, more productive in terms of the ways in which God still wants to use me in the course of my life. Is there a difference? Can you make a distinction between God's restorative pruning and just the really terrible, awful, painful, sometimes destructive trials that come in life.
18: For sure. And I think what we have to remember, and the banner over all of this, is pruning from God is never punitive. It's always restorative. It's not, you know, some of us think, what have I done? And have I brought this great calamity on my life? And, you know, is God

0: You know, my husband and I run a global anti-trafficking organization, and we rescue the victims of human trafficking. There is injustice in the world. There is evil in the world. There is suffering. There is pain. And until Jesus comes back to restore and renew all things, that's the fallen world that we live in. So there are just things that happen in life. And I think we have to be careful that we don't assume that, you know, every terrible thing that's happened, it's a pruning from the Lord because of something bad that I've done. We just live in a fallen world, and bad things happen to good people. There are things, you know, we have the whole book of Job that talks about that. But God's pruning, it's always restorative, and there are times that he's going to cut back some things that we would prefer to hang on to. And it's almost like a parent. There are times that when my daughters were young, I would take things and I would cut things, and I would, you know, my daughters would have thought some things like, I'm cutting your screen time, or you're not going to go out with your friends here. I'm cutting back some things for their flourishing in the future. But at the time, they might not see it as that. They might have seen it as like, you know, mum's just punishing me, or this is just sort of some sort of punitive retribution. And I'm like, no, this is so that you can continue to flourish. And I think that's what we have to remember. When the pruning comes from God, it is always painful. This is what I learned from the guys that were running the farms, the olive tree farms. They themselves sometimes were, you know, they would talk to their trees. They became very attached to their trees, and they would think, this is going to hurt. Now, there were times, though, like in Italy, there was this one huge fire. I mean, it just burnt down an entire peninsula, an entire grove of olive trees. Those trees still bear the scarring. So there are times that things come from the outside, and it feels like you have been stripped back to everything. And you're like, I don't know if I can ever come back from this. I feel like everything's been taken from me. And especially in the last decade, a lot of people feel like they've lost a lot of things. There's no doubt about it. But I guess I could testify from the olive tree, and of course from scripture. And this is the power. Jeremiah talks, and I have a chapter about this. Jeremiah talks about the fact that, you know, that olive tree that was taken, but it seemed like it was burnt back down to a stump, and could, but out of it, fresh life came forward. And I guess I wrote the book because I know there are so many people that are languishing, and they feel like they've lost everything, and there's no hope, and there's no future, and this sense of helplessness. And I'm here to show you from scripture, God is in the business of bringing fresh and new life from what we think has been pruned and pared so far back that it can't bear fruit in the future. And I think this is a season in the body that we remember again that we were created to flourish. And because we serve a resurrected Savior, even in those places that we thought were dead and had been pruned and stripped so far back that there's no hope of life coming, that through Christ, new life can be brought forth from those places.
1: Christine, what a joy, what an encouragement and a challenge. Thank you so much for joining us on The Reconnect. The book is The Faith to Flourish, God's Design for a Rooted, Resilient, and Fruitful Life. We're going to send you the link on the text line. We'll also send you a link to ChristineCain.com. That's where you can connect with Christine, her schedule, all the other things that she's up to in her kingdom advancing work and the ministries that she's engaged in around the world. Thank you so much for being with us on The Reconnect.
0: Carmen, it's just so much my honor. Thank you for having me.
1: Yeah, absolutely. What a joy. Just a reminder, the text line is 877-933-2484. You're listening to The Reconnect. All right, friends. So I got a note from a listener who said, hey, could you talk a little bit, even for a couple of minutes, about the attack at the Berlin Pride Parade and the suspect who is affiliated with Islamic extremism? Sure. So I think that part of this is, you know, there's a headline, right? A person used a vehicle to ram into people who were gathered at Berlin's most historic Pride Parade. And so this person, you know, is using a vehicle as a weapon. There's all kinds of conversations that we could have about it. I think from a Christian worldview, as we talk about this, we need to talk about the core conflict. So what is the core conflict that would drive a person who's operating out of a radically different concept of human freedom and authority than the people that he was attacking? So like, right, the core conflict is

0: was a worldview conflict. The people who would participate in a pride parade in Berlin would almost certainly be operating out of a meta-modern, certainly postmodern, Western, expressive, individualist worldview, right? If you're participating in a pride parade, you are operating out of a postmodern or metamodern understanding of expressive individualism as the highest value. The Islamic extremist who is using a vehicle as a weapon against these individuals is operating out of an absolute non-negotiable religious totalitarianism. And those two worldviews are what are in conflict here. And you have to be able to recognize someone's worldview in order to understand why they're doing what they're doing. Why are people marching in a pride parade? Why is an individual operating out of an Islamic extremist or jihadist worldview bringing violence against them? So you could talk about the expressive individualistic worldview versus a worldview that understands a sacred order. Well, if you're going to do that, then it's not just the Islamic fundamentalist whose worldview is brought into stark contrast with the worldview of those who are marching in a pride parade. It would also be fundamentalist Christianity. It would be fundamentalist Judaism. It would be any worldview that recognizes a sacred order, that recognizes the human life and all of its component parts, including the human body and human relationships, as a part of a sacred order. So the pride worldview represents like the peak of what we might call expressive individualism. This view that human existence means looking inside, you decide for yourself. You look at your desires and you let those desires then find their expression sexually in terms of your gender identity and everything else. And then there is this demand that everyone else in society recognize, validate, and celebrate that identity, no matter how disconnected from reality it is. Now, the person operating out of this jihadist extremist worldview represents a violent version of sacred order. There are peaceful versions of sacred order. This happens to be a violent one. This individual would, from their worldview, say morality is not found by looking inward. It's not about individual self-expression. It's about submitting completely to the external divine authority of, in this case, Allah. Now, you can see those two worldviews coming into conflict. To the religious extremist, the expressive individualism isn't just a different lifestyle. It's blasphemy, and it promotes chaos. It places human desire above divine command. To the meta-modern post-Christian Westerner, that religious fundamental extremist view, in this case the Islamist, is a violent assault on the foundational right to self-definition and self-expression. So that's what's in conflict. We got another hour up next. You're listening.
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4: When's the last time you were still and said, God, it's me and you. I'm not going to talk. I'm not going to ask. I'm just going to stand here and I'm going to be quiet And I'm going to absorb the fact that you are the God of the universe, the sovereign Lord of all creation, that you hold the world and the universe in the palm of your hand, that you, God, orchestrate the past, the present, and the future. I'm going to be still and just bask in the knowledge that you are God and I am not. That my boss is not God, that the mayor is not God, that you alone are the sovereign God of the universe, and I enjoy myself in that place of knowing that you are God.
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5: Our actions reveal our true beliefs. Hi, I'm Chuck Bentley with My Money Life from Crown. George MacDonald once wrote, "Faith in its simplest, truest, mightiest form is to do His will." Now that's a powerful statement because it reminds us that faith is more than belief, it's obedience. MacDonald saw faith and obedience as two sides of the same coin. They're inseparable. James, the brother of Christ, wrote that faith without works is dead. Genuine faith always moves us to action. It changes how we live, how we treat others, and even how we handle our money. Biblical stewardship is an expression of faith. Our financial decisions reveal whether we really trust God. When we give generously, we believe the Lord will provide. When we save wisely, we're exercising diligence and planning. When we avoid debt or choose contentment over impulse spending, we're obeying God's principles instead of giving in to worldly pressure. Faith isn't proven when we agree with God's word. It's proven when we act on it. Jesus said in John 14:15, "If you love me, keep my commands." Obedience is our response to God's love. The same is true in stewardship. We don't manage God's resources faithfully because we have to. We do it because we trust Him. We believe His ways are better than our own. So perhaps the question is not, do I have faith? The better question is, am I acting on what I say I believe? Because faith in its simplest, strongest form is still what MacDonald said it was, doing the will of God. Now, come join us in Knoxville, Tennessee, September the 10th through the 12th. We're celebrating Crown's 50th anniversary. 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
6: 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We are not practicing the truth. 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

0: Hello, my friend. It's hour two of the Reconnect on this 27th of July. I'm Carmen LaBurge. Welcome. There's a heat wave out there. If you live in a portion of the United States or Canada that is currently affected by the heat dome, then you know what I'm talking about. Record highs in Billings, Montana and Casper, Wyoming, both at 102 over the weekend. By Tuesday, 150 million of us are going to be affected. Highs in Bismarck are going to be 100 on Tuesday. That's not supposed to be that hot there, I don't think. The heat dome is going to last through Saturday. It's hot out there. It's muggy. Where I live, it looks like fog, but it's not fog. It's steam. So be careful. There are going to be triple digit temperatures across central and the central and western portions of the United States through Saturday. In some places across the country, including Oregon, people are dealing with wildfires. And in France and Spain, I want to highlight this for you in case you are not yet aware of this. There are fires absolutely out of control in the Bordeaux region of France and near Madrid in Spain. It's the largest evacuation since the Second World War in the nation of France. More than 330,000 people have been evacuated. Some have died. The winds are blowing and temperatures continue to rise. And so as these wildfires are raging in the Bordeaux region of southwestern France and near Madrid in Spain, they have created something called fire clouds. I think I told you last week, I learn all kinds of meteorological, weather-related words by talking with you. And now I have learned about fire clouds. So it's a phenomenon never previously seen, at least in this part of the world. So let's see. Pyrocumulonimbus. I learned about cumulonimbus clouds because I grew up in Florida, and every single day these cumulonimbus clouds would grow in volume over the course of the day. They would start off, right? Sky would be clear, and then it would literally, like, you could watch it grow. It was very, very cool. Gigantic clouds. These are pyrocumulonimbus. So I want you to think about what the Bible says about a pillar of a cloud of fire, right? Does this give us an opportunity? Cloud of fire. Let me see. It would be in the Old Testament, right? It would be when God is leading the people of Israel by a pillar of cloud during the day and a pillar of fire at night. We'll just think of those two things combined. It was a sacred sign of God's presence and his guidance as the people traveled in the wilderness, in the Sinai desert. So I just want you to think about an opportunity to reconnect the eternal with the everyday here. I want you to maybe leverage this as an opportunity to talk about the pyrocumulonimbus cloud in the Old Testament. Even as we pray ardently for the people in France and in Spain and the people in Oregon dealing with wildfires as well and elsewhere. Like, I recognize that those of you in Canada are dealing with widespread wildfires as well. So let's pray. Father, you are God of all creation. And so we're just going to ask that you would gather people to yourself today, that as they flee from fire and the effects of it, they would flee toward you, that you would be a refuge, a certain hope, that somehow, in some way, these terrible circumstances would be a pivot point for folks to return to you, for whole nations to return to you. Father, we ask that you'd wrap your loving arms around the people of France and the people of Spain and the people of Canada and the people of the United States. Provide for those who have lost everything. Provide healing. Provide your comfort where there is grief. Father, construct before each one of these individuals and families and communities a road to recovery. We recognize that it's long, that fire leaves an angry wound that often takes years to heal. But we also thank you that we see evidence all over the place of renewal and new growth and flourishing where once there was fire. We would ask that you would shore up the first responders, that you would give courage and encouragement and comfort to those who are weary from battling the blaze, that you would give them every resource that's necessary to fight the flames and search for the missing. Father, spur your people to radical love and hospitality in the midst of this. Let people throughout France and Spain and elsewhere open their homes and their hearts to those who are fleeing, who have literally only what they were able to run away with. And may your church be a refuge and a stronghold in the midst of all of this. This we pray in Jesus' name. Amen. Our friend Linda Mental is going to join us next. We're going to talk about something that a lot of people do in the summer, and that is lay out in the sun. And you're going to say to yourself, no, nobody lays out in the sun anymore. Like, everybody knows tanning is bad. There's a reason that people seem to crave it. Your brain may actually be driving that. Dr. Linda joins us next. 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
7: Hey, it's great to talk to you this morning, Carmen. And I talked to your producer for just a few moments just to check to see if it's been so hot, even in Minnesota, which you don't usually think of as one of the hot states. But boy, there's been a lot of heat. And I know it's part of the reason why we have all the fires that are happening all over. But it does relate to what we're going to talk about, because when it gets so hot, there's very little you can really do outside except hit the water and go to the beaches and try to get some relief in swimming pools outside. So it relates to what we're talking about today.
0: Absolutely. I mean, I think that those of us who live in places where the air condition is working, we might be driven inside. But there are a lot of people who either do not have air conditioning, or when we are out and about, we're looking for a way to not just get into the shade, but get into the water. And when I'm in the water, I'm in the sun. And so Talk with us a little bit about that, right? Because we're going to talk about being in the sun today. I now wear like long pants and long sleeves and a hat, like all the time. I even have a new product, that is a tinted zinc oxide. Like I'm now, because I have to go to the dermatologist so frequently and I have so many skin cancers, it's just obscene. And so, I mean, I, I'm now vigilant, but I certainly wasn't when I was a kid growing up in Tampa. So talk with us about tanning.
7: Yes, I have the sort of the same story. And I grew up on the shores of Lake Michigan and was in the at the beach constantly because I lived by the beach. And I've lived by the beach most of my adult life as well. And I did not know growing up the things that we know today. And we did not use sun protection back then. We were very exposed. And I am what they call Fitzpatrick skin, which is the very pale. I'm a redhead, and so when I go out in the sun, I do not tan. But even so, I want people to understand that tanning is actually your skin's damage response. And anytime, indoor, outdoor, you get a tan, you're doing DNA damage to your skin and those skin cells. So there was an interesting survey I wanted to mention before we get into it a little bit. They did a survey with Gen Z. Now, Gen Z has grown up with all kinds of information about skin cancers. And I'm like you, I go every 6 months and sometimes every 3 months, depending on if they found something. I've had 3 Mohs surgeries on my face because I didn't know this information growing up. But they did a survey with Gen Z, who is very well informed, and they said 20% of Gen Zers said, I'll go and get a tan regardless because I'm more interested in how I feel at the moment. And 25% of them said, I'll sacrifice looking good for now and not worry about the effects of my skin later. So, kind of dangerous to be thinking that way. And so I want to get the message out because, as you and I know, you pay for this a lot later. There's, you know, premature aging of your skin. And one of the things that was interesting to me, Carmen, was that when my daughter was in high school, they all wanted to get these, you know, they all wanted tanning beds. They were all trying to use tanning beds for the prom and all the different events that they had. And I just refused to let my daughter do it. She was very upset with me at the time. But I thought, I'm going to go to a tanning bed. I do weird things like this. But I thought, I'm going to go to a tanning bed place and I'm just going to sit in the lobby because I'm very interested in who comes into these places. So this is kind of what got me started in thinking about what else is going on with tanning other than, you know, a lot of people say they look healthier or they look thinner or whatever the response is. So I sat there and in the waiting room, I just asked women.
0: We do have all kinds of jokes about when we're physically fluffy, we do think we look better if it's tan.
7: Isn't that true? Yeah.
0: I think we look thinner,
7: right? And that was one of the responses.
0: In our brains. Yes. Okay. Sorry. You're sitting, you're sitting in that room that's, you know, people are waiting to go into their little tanning room.
7: Yes. And I'm asking, why are you here? Well, that was one of them, just what you said. It was like, I feel healthier. I look thinner. I like the way my legs look when I don't have to wear any type of nylon or anything on my legs, you know. So those I kind of expected, but several people said, I have to do this. It feels compulsive for me and I feel like I can't stop. And a lot of those were women whose skin already looked really leathery. They had a lot of damage. They had a lot of wrinkles. And I thought, oh, there's something more to this. And I started looking at the research. And sure enough, what I found was that when for a certain percentage of people, that those UVA lights affect the brain. That is for everybody. And it actively produces endorphins, which we all know are the pleasure and the pain relief kind of, you know, feel good chemicals in our brain. And so it stimulates that reward system. And so for some people, it becomes almost like an addiction where they sort of need this to feel relaxed and happier. Now, it's not a psychiatric diagnosis. I want to make that really clear. But for some people, it becomes so habitual because of the way that these endorphins are released and the feeling that they get associated with tanning.
0: So if a person comes to mind for us who is kind of obsessively tanning, like, how would you approach a conversation? I mean, like, this is a really hard, in the same way, it is hard for me to approach a person who is clearly gluttonous, clearly not treating their body as a temple of the Holy Spirit. And, you know, in the same way that tanning beds are bad, so are Twinkies. So Is there a way, is there a gentle and yet honest way to enter into a conversation with a person that you love and care about?
7: Well, I've had to do this with several of my kids' friends because, again, living in a beach community, everybody likes to go to the beach. And I will say that a lot of her friends are more aware and they do wear sun protection when they go out. But you can start with asking them what's motivating this. You know, why are you going? What do you feel is the benefit of doing this? And a lot of times that will bring up some of the things that we've talked about. And sometimes I'll bring up role models like Taylor Swift and I'll say, you know, she's very pale. She doesn't, you know, pursue the sun. She's going to look great when she's older because of that. And we start talking a little bit about, you know, immediate feel-good rewards versus long-term consequences and how tuned in are we about those things. And do you know anybody that has skin damage that has had to go to a dermatologist and have Mohs surgery, which is one of the ways they take off some of these basal cell cancers and squamous cells. And we just, you know, we just have a conversation about, we know what the effects are and we have to choose wisely in our life about what we're going to deal with now versus what we're going to pay for. And I do try to bring in a little bit of the temple. Our body is the temple of the Holy Spirit. And just like with good eating and exercise and all the things, good sleep that we need to do, you know, this is one of the areas where we can steward our body as well and prevent some things from happening later in life. But it's really hard when you're young to focus on the here and now versus what can happen years later. And that's one of the difficulties with skin cancers is a lot of times they don't show up till later in life. But I think just getting at the motivation and saying, I care about you, you know, I'm concerned. There's a lot of new information medically about what the sun can do and the damage, even with screens. Like my daughter is now lecturing me, Mom, you're sitting in front of a screen all day. Are you putting sun screen on your face as you're working? And I'm like, oh, yeah, I need to do that. So we have a lot more information. And sometimes I'll just say, Google it.
0: Wait a second. What? Sitting in front of a screen? I need more information about this. We're going to take a brief break. When we come back, I'm going to ask Dr. Linda Mental to explain what she just mentioned because that's totally new for me. Are you a person who feels happier? Like, this is a feelings conversation. You feel happier when you're tan or after tanning. You think you look healthier with a tan. You think you feel thinner when your skin is darker. Yeah, I think that these are conversations that we have to have. This is stuff that we just don't often talk about from a Christian worldview, but treating your body as the temple of the Holy Spirit that it is and being a good steward of it and being honest about what we now know, like all of that is a part of this conversation. 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
0: Amy on the text line wants to know if Dr. Linda and Carmen would recommend a good self-tanning product. I'm going with no. No.
7: We're not in that business, and we don't have any business probably doing that.
0: No,
7: but
0: we're not in that business, and we have no business talking about that.
7: Right.
0: We are.
7: But let me go back. Let me go back, Carmen, because I do want to clarify when my daughter said that to me. I want to clarify for people that when you're on screens, it's not they're not UV. They're blue light, sensitivity sometimes with that. So it's not a skin cancer concern. There's some minor evidence that it might contribute to aging a little bit with your skin if you're constantly on screens and exposed to that blue light. But there's a lot more of that exposure that is needed. So I was bringing that up because she's now aware of what we need to be doing to protect our skin, but that is not linked. So I don't want the audience freaking out and thinking, oh my gosh, I'm on screens, now I'm going to get skin cancer, because that's not what is happening. But there is some early, looking at, is there damage done to collagen and elasticity?
0: I hadn't even thought about it. So I think
7: blue
0: that
7: light,
0: the
7: blue
0: fact
7: light.
0: That you're provoking me to think about it is actually
7: really
0: good.
7: I know, but
0: really
7: blue light. Yeah, not no, UV.
0: It's really
7: not UV.
0: Good.
7: That we're not what we're talking about. another time, another conversation.
0: Okay, I'm going to quick look at the questions here. Let's see. I have a question about sunscreen. Let's see. Bombarded on social media, people using sunscreen. Oh, not using sunscreen because of the chemicals. Okay.
7: No.
0: So I do think that this is a challenge. So I'll just go ahead and say, I am a big fan of the things that are most natural, and I would mean zinc oxide is like not bad for you. And now you can get one that's tinted. So there you go. And then I would just say I have invested in light long pants and light long sleeve shirts and hats. That's just what I go with. I feel like then I'm not putting a ton of icky stuff on my skin.
7: Well,
0: what about
7: I think
0: you,
7: one of the things, I've asked is the dermatologist, and I've looked up, several of those sunscreens to see which ones are sort of recommended to keep you away from certain chemicals that you don't want to be exposed to. So there are products out there. And if you really need a recommendation, ask your dermatologist, what would you recommend? And I have a one for my face, and it's got the tin in it as well. And I just wear it all the time now because I'm coming and going from a car and I'm out there and I'm exposed. And like you, whenever I'm out now, I do have a hat on, and I was doing the same thing until it got to be like 100 degrees. I was having a hard time walking with long sleeve shirts on, but I made sure I went out yesterday. It was really hot, and I made sure that I put sunscreen on my arms as I was going out, and try to always walk in the shade when I'm exercising outside like that. So I think it's good to just be aware and to get good products, and I would check with the dermatologist to know what those are.
0: That's so good. That's all. That's such good wisdom. We so appreciate you. What else are you thinking about these days? What's on your heart? What's on your mind? How can we be praying for you?
7: Well, I've got a lot of concerns. I have a lot of people in my life that have recently just experienced a lot of tragedy. Mm-hmm. I've lost two really good friends, one from glioblastoma and one sudden heart attack, not unhealthy that we knew of. It was a really big surprise. And then another friend of mine whose daughter was killed in a car accident, 21-year-old. Just a lot of heartache and a lot of things that are going on in people's life. And so, like me, probably like all of our listeners, when anybody that you know is going through loss and trauma and difficulty, and they're brought to mind, just pray for them. And pray for peace, and pray for the comfort that only God can bring. And I'm working on another book for Moody Publishers right now on anxiety, just a book to help people really understand what it is. I have a workbook out, and this is kind of like a companion book. And so that is one of the things that can raise a lot of anxiety, is suddenly you hear all these reports around you, and you start to think, oh, who in my life, and you get fearful of different things, and you've got to take those thoughts captive. You've got to cast them on the Lord and do all the things that are very prescriptive in the scripture as well as psychologically. So I think there are a lot of people that are going through their life. We don't always know what's going on, but when we hear about these things, just pray for people and be aware that people are dealing with difficulty in their life, and they really need the body of Christ to rally around them in those times.
0: Could we pray for you right now?
7: That'd be great. Thank you.
0: Yeah, Father, we love our sister Linda. We thank you for her family. We thank you for her faith. We thank you for her faithfulness. We thank you for a lifetime of ministry that you have set before her and for all of those whom she has served directly, but then also, Father, by extension, through the people whom she has trained and taught and counseled and guided and shepherded over decades. And so, Father, her network of relationships is big and wide. And so, Father, these folks who she deeply loves, who have moved from this life experience to eternity. Father, we just come before you and plead for your presence, for your consolation, that you would be a refuge, that in grief people would turn to you, that those who are now walking through a valley of a shadow of death would find you faithful in the midst of that and find fellowship. Father, I know that for Linda, this takes her back to experiences in her own family and in her own life. And so, Father, we do thank you that we are able to console others with the consolation that we have received, that we can comfort others with the comfort with which we've been comforted. And so I would ask that you tend tenderly to Linda as she tends so tenderly to others. In Jesus' name, amen.
7: Thank you for that. That was great.
0: Yeah. Thank you. Thank you. Yeah. Thank you so much. That's Dr. Linda Mental. You can find her at drlindamental.com. She hosts a show here on the Faith Radio Network, the Dr. Linda Mental Show. And you can also connect with what she is writing at beliefnet.com. We'll send you the link to the tanning, why your brain may want more. We'll send you a link to that on the text line. Just let me know that you'd like it. 877-933-2484. Linda, thank you so much for being with us today on the Reconnect.
7: Hey, have a great week. Appreciate talking with you.
0: Yeah, you too. You too. Absolutely. Okay. A few things on the text line. So I appreciate that so many of you are acknowledging that steam, like, right? I told you it's not foggy where I live. There's like steam, and others of you experiencing this as well. So Shirley texted in and she said, yep, the steam is here in Wisconsin. You literally can't see out the windows. But it reminds me of my FOG acronym, Focus on God. Okay, so I'm going to go around the windows in my house, which are all seemingly steamy, right? But they're really, it's the condensation because it's colder inside than it is outside, but it's so much humidity that everything's wet. So I'm going to have to wash the windows anyway. So I am going to, you've now inspired me, Shirley. I'm going to write F-O-G with little periods in there and then Focus on God. And I'm at least going to humor myself with that activity before I have to wash my windows. And so I deeply appreciate that. And then others of you have acknowledged that it's hot and humid where you live, and that's exacerbating some medical conditions. Joel is really suffering today. He has lupus, and the sun is his enemy, making it hard for his body when it gets this hot. So could you be praying for folks who are suffering more greatly because of the heat? And then let's be reaching out to folks. Let's be checking in on folks. I'm going to check in on some older folks today who, I'm concerned about. I want to make sure that their air conditioning is working. And if it's not, get them to a place where it is. This is a good opportunity for churches to open their doors as cooling centers. Use what is in front of us and use the resources that God has placed under our stewardship to bring people relief in these days. Joshua Broom is going to join us next. Exo Marriage is the ministry. We're going to talk about a video series called Made Whole, Healing Wholeness and Holiness in a Sex-Saturated World. Your church has been looking for a resource on sexuality and redeemed sexuality, particularly in an age of pornography and all kinds of sexual brokenness. And so that's what the Made Whole series offers. And so that's up next here on the Reconnect.
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0: We live in a sexually broken generation, actually generations of sexual brokenness, and we need tools. The church needs tools. Joshua Broom is joining us again today. ExoMarriage.com is the ministry. We're talking today about Made Whole, healing wholeness and holiness in a sex-saturated world. It's a video series. Joshua, welcome back to the Reconnect.
18: So glad to be here.
0: Yeah, thank you so much. Okay, so tell us about the inspiration behind this, how folks are using it. Like, you know, we're going to invite people in at exomarriage.com, but just set us up. Tell us, you know, what this is and why we need it.
18: Yeah, I mean, kind of what you were saying in the beginning, we live in a day and time where you look back historically in, you know, the first silent film ever made, within 6 months, you have a pornographic version of that. And then you have, you know, internet pornography and now streaming, and you no longer have to go to a, you know, a store and walk into the back room and get a magazine that is somewhat, you know, obscured within the back of the store. Pornography is now looking for you. And because of the accessibility of it, the reality that it is permeated not only culture, but even the church. And we look at marriage in general, 50% of marriages end in divorce, and pornography is a primary catalyst in about 54% of the divorces that we see. And that's a secular stat. So what are we to do? Well, we need to get back to what God said about sex, intimacy, and relationships. And it's just made whole. It's a picture of what God is inviting us into and where we started in Genesis 2. Genesis 2, Adam and Eve, they were walking, they were naked and unashamed. It's this picture of shalom, not only peace, but wholeness. They were not striving for anything. They had everything they needed. They were not trying to add something or learn something from outside of what they currently had. And then Genesis 3, sin enters the picture, and then there's brokenness, there's hiding, there's covering up. And we're trying to help people get back to Genesis 2. How do we get back from the place where we're hiding, we're covering up? There's a day and time where, pornography is, it creates more revenue than the NBA, Disney, Netflix, all combined. 35% of the traffic on the internet on a daily basis worldwide is pornography. So if this is true, and it's permeating within the church, and it's a catalytic force in couples filing for divorce, and we know the catastrophe of fatherlessness and what happens when you don't grow up in a nuclear family, and that's certainly my story. But the objective of the course is to say, hey, here is what God has said about sex, and He's called it good, and marriage, He is. Called it good, and it's a beautiful thing, and we just truly believe, and that's why we've made this resource no cost. Everything that we create from a course standpoint, we want to make it available to as many people as possible and remove as many barriers as possible. So this course and all of our other courses are at no cost. You just sign up on the website, exomarriage.com, and yeah, I mean, that's our objective, to say here's a template for what God has said about sex, intimacy, relationships, and guess what? You can't outsend the cross. And because that's true, God's heart regarding reconciliation, there is no person, there's no situation that can go too far if they are willing to surrender and submit their lives individually and collectively to God, and they're willing to try it God's way. Not only will it be better, it will be the best it could ever be.
0: All right, we're talking with Joshua Broom, and I want to send you a direct link to exomarriage.com. And the link that I'm going to send you is going to take you directly to the Made Whole curriculum. You just create an account for free, and then you can watch these videos. You need this. Your church needs this. Couples in your church need this. And I don't know of anybody out there who knows how to talk about this in a way that's more faithful and more out of their lived experience than Joshua and Hope Broom. And so, Joshua, for folks who don't know, your history, you are a beautiful example of God's redeeming power and walking in redemption. And so I want to celebrate that. Like, you know what the war for holiness is. You know the wounds of betrayal. You know what redeemed intimacy, you know what it means because you've lived on the other side of it. And so, folks, I just want you to know that Joshua is coming to this conversation out of real redemption, real restoration, genuine hard-won wisdom. So is there any part of your story that you want to share as we talk more about this particular resource?
18: Yeah. I mean, so I think that I have a unique perspective in that I grew up in a small town in South Carolina, and I grew up without a dad. And the complexity of that was that my dad was down the street. So my mom and dad were 15 when I was born. And the reality that I didn't understand why my dad was down the street, and he was my dad, but never my father. And then I saw him, marry someone that wasn't my mom, father, two other kids that weren't me. I had to close the loop of, man, what's not right with me, and ultimately what's wrong with me. And I thought, okay, if I'm the problem, maybe I can be the solution. And I set on this path of trying to become enough so that I would feel as if I was enough. And at 12 years old, I was exposed to pornography. I was at a friend's house. I was shown pornography, and I didn't have guidelines or guardrails of how to respond to this. Because if you don't have a good reason to say no, you'll say yes to some things that intellectually might not make sense. But if you don't have a good reason to say no, you'll say yes. And the temptation of what I saw, it kind of grabbed a hold of me at 12 years old. Average age of exposure to pornography is around 11, trending towards 8. And I just became addicted to this, and it bled into my life, and I lost my virginity at a young age, and then, go through high school, college, and then I'm in Los Angeles. I'm acting, I'm modeling. I've been doing that since I was 13. Started with theater and gradually went into commercials and runway stuff. And then three girls approached me in Hollywood and asked me if I wanted to be in the porn industry. And I didn't have a good reason to say no. And looking back on it, I don't know why I would have said yes, but I didn't say no. And then I said yes to meeting with an agent, and I ended up doing a film. And then doing that blew up my life. And then I was in that industry for almost 7 years, and I did over 1,000 movies, and my life was just shattered by this. But that's the way that shame works. It's not what you did, it's who you are. So it was just an overflow of who I had become in my mind. And then through a miraculous set of events, I left that industry. I've lost 50 people who were close friends of mine who were in that industry that have died of suicide or overdose. It's a toxic, destructive industry. And so I, in 2014, in 2015, I'd been running a gym for a while, and then I met this girl. And I asked her on a date a bunch of times, and she said no a bunch of times, and she eventually invited me on a run. And on that run, I just felt I needed to be forthcoming and say, hey, I just want you to know that I grew up without a dad, and he was in arm's reach, and that was really traumatizing and difficult for me. So I tried really hard to overcome that or overcompensate for that. And I did a lot of things that create a lot of brokenness in my life. And some of the things that create the most shame in my life, which the fact that I've done pornography, was on the internet for the world to see. And this is who I am. And her response was that, she didn't want to discard or dismiss my pain or trauma, and did try to relate to my relationship with my dad because she had a great relationship with hers, but looked me in the eyes and said, hey, guess what? You're not defined by the worst thing you've ever done. And you won't be defined by the greatest thing you ever do, because you're not the author of you. God is. Do you have a relationship with him? And I didn't. And she invited me to church. And that was 11 Easters ago. And earlier this month, we celebrated 10 years of marriage. And yesterday, I preached a sermon at our home church. And my wife and our four boys were in the front row, cheering me on. They're 8, 6, 4, and 2, and they got a little rowdy, but I'm living in the midst of Ephesians 3:20. God stands ready to do exceedingly abundantly more than we could ever hope, dream, or imagine, because I never would have had the guts to believe that was possible because of the way that I lived. And in the same way, you might be sitting here today and your life is a mess, your marriage is a mess, it seems like whatever was done to you, whatever you've done, however difficult it's been, it seems like the storm is not going to pass, and this is just how it is, and it's how it's always going to be, but the gospel speaks a better word.
0: 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I'll do that on the text line, 877-933-2484. 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
1: What happens when you embrace God's design for womanhood? Mary Cassian says,
11: marriages begin to heal, children flourish, churches come alive, communities are transformed.

0: wholeness and holiness in a sex-saturated world. It's free. We'd love to send you a direct link on the text line, 877-933-2484. Joshua, who is this for? Who benefits from this? And what would you say is, you know, some of the outcomes that you've seen from folks who have gone through the course?
1: Yes, I mean, this is directed specifically for couples who are married. So we believe that, you know, God had, God instituted marriage. It was his idea. He created it. And because he created it, he has a design for which if you were to submit to him and follow his plan, we believe that marriage done God's way, it's guaranteed to flourish. So it's for married couples specifically, but it's also for couples who are on their way to get married, or even a single person that is in the midst of maybe you have struggled with pornography or some type of sexual immorality, wherever you might be, the design is focused to provide a framework and a hope and a future for married couples, but anyone could benefit from this. So I would encourage, regardless of where you're at, we live in a day and time where the world is shouting about sex. And we look at even, you know, and kids that are, you know, not even kids, young adults, the age demographic, 18 to 25 within the church. So we got about 84% of men and 68% of women saying that pornography is part of their, you know, at least monthly lives. And if that's true, then we're being indoctrinated to a certain extent about what sex and intimacy is supposed to be. And when you bring that into marriage, there's so many people that believe wrongly that marriage is going to fix whatever broken pieces you have. And what's more true is you bring those things within marriage and you superimpose them onto your partner, and you have these false expectations that you have learned from a fictitious demonstration of what sex is. And then you're left disappointed or unfulfilled because your expectation is tied to a fantasy. And I think anyone could benefit from learning what does the Bible say about sex, intimacy, and relationships.
0: Absolutely. And I think that even if you're a person who you haven't been exposed to the kind of pornography that maybe you think we're talking about, you've been exposed to images of because of film, because of television, like you've been exposed, whether you think about that as pornography or not. We live in a pornified culture. And so the mental hooks that get set in our heads, there's stuff in your head that you need help purging. And that's a part of this process.
1: Yeah, what I was going to say, I wanted to double down on what you were saying. So my wife and I, we get to serve another ministry called Summit Ministries. And Summit Ministries, they specifically pour into incoming juniors and seniors in high school. The objective is to come there for 2 weeks, and you're going to listen to a multitude of speakers, predominantly apologists, and you're trying to provide a framework. How can I think critically about the cultural issues of today utilizing biblical truth? And I, you know, I spend weeks there with these students, and about 80% of the girls that are struggling with pornography, where it started is literature, where they were reading novels that had these, you know, these fantasy components. And then what they didn't realize is they're building a narrative about something that, you know, in the garden, when God created sex, the intention was that when we enter into marriage, where our eyes are closed and we are open-handed, you know, essentially everything's supposed to be like, I'm in the dark and everything is awesome and it only gets more awesome. But when I bring in preconceived notions about what it's supposed to be like, what it's supposed to feel like, what I heard it was like, what I seen it was like, what I do is I minimize the beauty of what it could be. And then when I'm bringing these things and I'm superimposing them on my spouse saying that, you know, I want you to do these things, it's not about intimacy in a moment. It's about these learned experiences. And Paul calls that sexual morality. Pornography comes from a Greek a word in the

0: Greek New Testament, porneia, and essentially Paul's using that as a drunk drawer term. He's saying, hey, anything outside of God's design, we're going to call this sexual immorality, and all of it is disruptive in your life. And where there's disruption, there's going to be disorder. Where there's disorder, there's going to be dysfunction. And where there's dysfunction, there eventually it'll inevitably be destruction.
1: We love Summit Ministries. So I'm thrilled to know that you and Hope are actively engaged with Summit and what they're doing. That is awesome. Thank you for making that connection as well. Joshua, can we pray for you as we part company today?
0: Absolutely, please.
1: Father, we thank you for Joshua. We thank you for Hope. We thank you for their four boys. We thank you for the ministry that you have entrusted to their care. We thank you for the flourishing of their marriage. And we thank you, Father, for the way you are getting your glory in and through their lives. We just ask that you would continue to pour out every resource, spiritual and otherwise, that's necessary for the accomplishing of your will in and through these beautifully redeemed lives and this beautiful family. Thank you for them. Thank you for the Exo Marriage Ministry. And thank you for the opportunity to talk together today in Jesus' name. Amen.
0: Amen.
1: Yeah, Joshua, thank you so much. We really appreciate your joining us again today on The Reconnect.
0: Absolutely. Can I say one more thing real quick?
1: Sure.
0: Sure. I would just want to point to, because some people are like, man, that's not my story. So how could I relate to that? And the beauty of Hope and I's connection is Hope's story is the polar opposite of mine. So if you're in a relationship where your partner has significant sexual brokenness, and there's this preconceived notion of how can I function in a relationship with them? How do I not have resentment? How do I not struggle with comparison? How do I walk through this narrative of God restoring someone, yet your story being different as you become one? I think that God has given us just a beautiful reminder of the gospel in our story. And I really think it could help so many people.
1: Absolutely. Thank you so much for adding that in. All right, friends, our time is almost up today. And so I want to send you a direct link on the text line to exomarriage.com and the Made Whole video series. So hit me up on the text line, 877-933-2484. Jarrell, I don't know why we can't text you back, but we can't. 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I can text everybody else, but I can't text you. It's kind of weird. There's a little bit of a disconnect. All right. Blessings upon you this day as you go forth. Go out there and be shiny. Have a great day.
2: So very clearly, the first temptation you will have when God gives you more is the temptation to pride, the temptation to credit yourself with what you have accomplished. Apart from the grace of God, I could not string two coherent thoughts together.
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5: Simon the sorcerer had spent years amazing people. He loved the influence and power. Then he saw something he couldn't explain. The Holy Spirit was moving through the apostles, changing lives, and Simon wanted that too. So he offered money for it. But God's power isn't something to buy or control. 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
9: If you look for God, you'll find him. If you listen for his voice, you'll hear him. This is Susie Larson with another Grow and Go moment, helping you to discover and enjoy what God wants to do in and through you. In the book of Habakkuk, chapter 1, verse 5, we read this. The Lord replied, "Look around at the nations. Look and be amazed, for I am doing something in your own day, something you wouldn't believe, even if someone told you about it." Habakkuk looked around and felt utter dismay. His heart broke over the injustice and corruption around him. How long before God would intervene? He wasn't whining or complaining. He sincerely sought God for answers to heartfelt questions. Habakkuk's words could easily be declared today. "I am surrounded by people who love to argue and fight. The law has become paralyzed, and there's no justice in the courts. The wicked far outnumber the righteous." So how did God respond? Unbeknownst to Habakkuk, God was already working. He said, "Look around and be amazed, for I am doing something." In every generation, the godly lament over the wickedness in their midst. And in every generation, God's plan is already in motion before his people even know to ask for it. Your call today is to look around for the good and for the ways God's moving in your midst. He's working, moving, and arranging circumstances at this very moment. So your assignment today? Look for God's movement in your life. Be amazed. Stand in awe that the star-breathing God knows your name and he's moving because you pray. Let that truth sink deep into your bones. It'll put faith in your heart. This is Susie Larson with another Grow and Go moment. For more resources, go to growandgotoday.com.
10: We all sin and fall short of God's glory. But there's a difference between making mistakes and continually doing things that you know are against God's plan. This is a message that we heard from Jesus and now declare to you. God is light, and there is no darkness in him at all. So we are lying if we say that we have fellowship with God but go on living in spiritual darkness. We are not practicing the truth. Growing your faith with 1 John 1, 5 and 6.
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11: Why in this world is there every kind of disaster in every continent of the world in every generation? Why? What is wrong with this world?
12: Welcome to Open the Bible with Pastor Colin Smith. And Colin, you bring out an important point there. We do see all kinds of disasters and all kinds of problems in this world today. And that would be an interesting question to ask somebody who doesn't know Jesus. What is wrong with this world?
15: Yeah, that's right. Well, I mean, unbelievers are often coming to us as Christians and putting us on the defensive. What's your explanation for all of this? Well, we're going to talk about the Bible's explanation. I think it's fair for us to ask the question back. So here's a person who doesn't believe, who has bought into the idea that the human race is sort of evolving into something ever more wonderful. Well, what is your explanation of the world as it is today? Why is it that the 20th century saw more killings than any other century? In fact, even all of them put together, I believe. And we're now surrounded by terrorism and all the rest of it. What is the explanation of that?
12: Well, that's a great point, because it does seem as if the world is going downhill in certain areas. But I could see somebody kind of firing back at you and saying, but we are seeing advances in medicine and technology. And so the world is becoming a better place.
15: Yeah. And then every advance that happens in technology brings with that a whole raft of of other problems that cause great pain and anxiety. So there's something that's wrong at the heart of the human system and affects the whole way in which the world works. And when people say we're getting better and better, I say, I don't see that, because what I see is that there's a fundamental problem that is explained in the Bible, and I'm not sure that I see it explained anywhere else.
16: All right, so let's see what the Bible's explanation is. Join us in 2 Peter chapter 3 as we begin the message, Everything You Need for Hope. Here's Pastor Colin.
11: As you look at the world today, I think it becomes immediately obvious, at least to any thinking person, that there is something terribly wrong with this planet that we call Earth. I pulled up just yesterday on the internet a list of natural disasters. That list, as I printed it off, runs to 21 pages with between 30 and 40 separate entries on each page. They're divided by category: earthquakes, volcanoes, heat waves. Did you know, for example, that 37,000 people died in 2003 in the heat wave in Europe? 2003, 37,000. Hail, storms, tornadoes, cyclones, hurricanes, typhoons, floods, landslides, wildfires, blizzards, famines, and diseases. And each one with its own death toll. Each one of these entries, 21 pages, 30 to 40 entries a page, an individual story of pain and tragedy and loss of human life, sometimes in tens, sometimes in hundreds, sometimes in thousands, and sometimes in millions. 1,800 dead through Hurricane Katrina in 2005. 283,000 dead in the tsunami in the Indian Ocean in 2004, the sixth greatest loss of life in a natural disaster in the history of the world. But even that seems small beside the staggering loss of human lives in the great floods in China in 1931, where the loss of life is estimated between 2 and 4 million people. Absolutely staggering. And so you have to ask the question, why? Why in a world so beautiful with all the marks of order and design, why in this one planet in the cosmos that is so perfectly adapted for an environment to support human life of all sorts in its abundance, birds and insects and animals and fish and plants and crops and people, why in this world is there every kind of disaster in every continent of the world in every generation? Why? What is wrong with this world? That is the question before us today. Now, Fox News has an answer for that question. I quote from the website yesterday, an article on their science page. Quote, the Myanmar cyclone, the earthquakes off the coast of Japan, the Chilean volcano, has the earth gone bonkers? Not at all, says the Fox News editorial. This level of natural activity is normal for the Earth, scientists say. Quote, Mother Nature is just reminding us that she is in charge, Bill Patzert, a climatologist at NASA's Jet Propulsion Laboratory in Pasadena, California, told Live Science. That also means, Fox News continues, that the recent Midwestern quake centered in Illinois and tremblers near Reno, Nevada, though unnerving and frightening to locals, were just another day for planet Earth. So we ask the question this morning, what is wrong with this world? And Fox News says on their webpage yesterday, nothing. it's, quote, perfectly normal. Quote, Mother Nature is reminding us that she is in charge. Well, you know their slogan, don't you? They report, you decide. And I hope that you will decide something very, very different with regards to what is wrong with the world as we look at the Bible today. Because when we ask the question, what is wrong with the world, the Bible gives us a compelling answer that I invite us to look at today. That answer is along these lines, that the world is under a curse that came about through human sin and rebellion against God. That Adam rebelled against God and humanity continues that rebellion, and that no rebellion against God can ultimately stand. I think it's good for us to remember that the Bible frequently pictures God as a warrior who goes out to subdue all his enemies. And no enemy of God will finally stand. The rebellion against God, of course, began long before Adam. It began in heaven, but the human phase of the rebellion against God was launched by Adam together with Eve, and God came and confronted Satan at that time along with his new allies, the man and the woman. You remember the story from Genesis in chapter 3 that God said to Satan, "Cursed are you." Very important word in the Bible, cursed. The word curse simply means to destroy or to bring something to nothing. So when God says to Satan, "You are cursed," what God is saying to Satan is, "Your work will not stand. You are doomed to destruction. Nothing that you attempt will ultimately be accomplished. All your works will be destroyed. Cursed are you." Then you remember in Genesis 3, God turned to Adam, and in Genesis chapter 3 and verse 7, God said an extraordinarily gracious thing. God said to Adam, "Cursed is the ground because of you." Genesis chapter 3 and verse 17. That means two things. The first is that the earth, the ground, the planet will be utterly destroyed. Cursed is the ground. Will be brought to nothing. Which is what Peter is going to tell us here, and we'll look at it in just a moment. The planet will be destroyed. That's what God is saying here in the book of Genesis. He will bring life on earth to nothing. That is Genesis chapter 3 and verse 17. God will not allow the human rebellion to stand. Man will be overthrown and utterly defeated. All of man's works will be destroyed. But second, notice that God is making a way, even right here at the beginning, for human beings to be part of his great plan after the cosmos has been destroyed, after this fallen world has been brought under this final judgment. See, if God had said to Adam, "Cursed are you," that would have been the end of the human race. No hope for the human race at all, if God had said that. But God did not say to Adam, "Cursed are you." God said to Adam, "Cursed is the ground because of you. Cursed is the earth. Cursed is the planet." And that opens the door of hope for men and for women. So right at the beginning of the Bible, you have judgment clearly pronounced and mercy mixed in with it. Now, this reminds us, just beginning to think on this scale, that the gospel is about much more than you and your personal salvation. It is about the global future. It is about what will happen to the world and to nations and to kings and to presidents and to science and to technology. It is about what will happen to humanity. And this is very important for us to grasp and to engage in the discussion that's going on these days, because you know that there is massive interest today in the future of the planet. Globalization is one of the great themes of our time. We understand today in a new way that we all live in a global village, and what affects one affects all. So what is going to happen to this global village? That is a great question. And can we save the planet? These are the issues that people are talking about in our time.
16: Well, that's what people may be talking about in our time. But how do we engage in that discussion in a way that is helpful, in a way that's biblical? Well, we're going to get back to that in just a moment, so I hope you'll stay with us. 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
11: Globalization is one of the great themes of our time. We understand today in a new way that we all live in a global village, and what affects one affects all. So what is going to happen to this global village? That is a great question. And can we save the planet? These are the issues that people are talking about in our time. Now, I want us to grasp two things from the Bible that I hope will help us to engage in that discussion and sharpen our understanding of what God has to say to us on this momentous theme. Two things are simply this. One, the world is completely hopeless. Two, Jesus Christ offers glorious hope. And you've got to keep these two things together, so please stay with me. The world is completely hopeless. Jesus Christ offers glorious hope. Now let's look at the first of these, and then we'll come to 2 Peter right here. The world is completely hopeless. And, you know, this is America. And we're an optimistic people. And we like to be positive. And some of you have already got as far in your minds as to say, doesn't our senior pastor know that good communication is positive? Why can't he turn this round and say Jesus Christ is the hope of the world? I'll tell you why I can't say that Jesus Christ is the hope of the world. Because it's not true. And if you think it's true, you've not understood the Bible clearly. The Bible never says that Jesus Christ is the hope of the world. The Bible says that Jesus Christ is the hope of those who turn to him in repentance and faith and cast themselves upon the mercy of God, accomplished through the cross of our Lord and Savior Jesus Christ. What the Bible says about the world is that it is under the curse and the judgment of God, and that therefore the hope for a man and for a woman is found as we are separated from this world in Jesus Christ. So if you cherish in your heart great hopes for this world, I don't know where you got them from, but please be sure you certainly didn't get them from the Bible. So let's get that clear in our thinking. This is very important. The world is under the curse of sin through our rebellion against God. Satan will be utterly destroyed. The earth will be utterly destroyed. And Peter says that God will keep his promise. Now, I want you to see how clearly this is stated in 2 Peter chapter 3 and verse 10. So as we're trying to align our minds with the Bible, please have it open in front of you so that you can interact with others who do not yet believe. The day of the Lord, 2 Peter 3:10, will come. It will come, and it'll come like a thief. The heavens will disappear with a roar. The elements will be destroyed by fire. And the earth and everything in it will be laid bare. Do you see any ifs in that statement? Do you see any qualifications? Do you see any conditions? Do you see any caveats? Do you see any chance that it might not happen? See, there is no way of avoiding this. Peter does not say, unless you repent, the earth will be laid bare. He doesn't say, unless the church in America gets its act together and really returns to the Lord in prayer and America comes back to the Bible, unless these things happen, unless we turn to God, unless there's a revival, then the world will be destroyed by fire. There's no condition in this. It is a clear statement. This is what is going to happen. It is unconditional. It's inevitable. Because God has said he will do it. And there is nothing, therefore, that you or anybody else, now or in the future, can do to stop it or to change it. The earth is under the curse of sin, and God will keep his promise. Cursed is the ground. Means it will be destroyed. It will be brought to nothing. So God wants you to know, God wants us, his people, to know, Peter is writing to Christians, that this destruction is absolutely certain, which is why the title that I chose is that the world is completely hopeless. Now, implications. Where does that take us? Does that mean, for example, that Christians can be careless about the environment? It means that we kind of walk around saying, well, this earth's going to be destroyed, so who cares? Absolutely not. I tell you, I thank God, and I think we all should, for a younger generation that sees the need to care for this world more clearly than many of us have done. But as we engage in this discussion of caring for the planet, as we must, you might find it helpful to think of it this way, and maybe you can use this in the kind of discussions that go on so often and are great opportunities for the gospel. We care for the planet like we care for the dying. We do not care for the dying because we think we can save them. We care for the dying because we love them. We care for the dying because we value them. We care intensely for the dying because we know that the time that the dying have is short. And that is how we care for the planet. No Christian who reads the Bible can cherish hopes within his heart that the planet can be saved from what God has said will happen. We care for the planet like we care for the dying. Peter tells us where this truth does take us. Verse 11, since everything will be destroyed in this way, what kind of people ought you to be? You ought to live holy and godly lives. I don't know about you, I find it so difficult to think on a global scale because it's just so vast. I find it helpful, I hope you will, to try and pull it down to the kind of scale that I can imagine. Suppose that a revelation was given to you that at some point in your life, your home would be destroyed by fire and everything in it would be laid bare. What would you do? You're not told which home. You're not told whether it's, you know, your starter home early in life or your family home in midlife or your retirement home late in life. You're just told that at some point in your lifetime, the place where you live, so you can't get out of it by moving because you've got to live someplace, but at some point in your life, the place where you live will be destroyed by fire. It'll happen one night. What would you do if you knew that to be the case? Well, I'll tell you what I'd do. I'd move as much as I possibly could of what I value to another place. Like my computer files. I'm so scared of losing my computer files. Do you know that thing? I'd leave my computer at the church just in case this was the night that my home went up. My wife would take all of our family photographs and she'd say, we're not keeping them in the house because we know that sometime in our life the house is going to go up, so we'll put them someplace that we can have them for a longer time. That's what we'd do. You'd do the same. Now try and spread this up to the macro scale. Isn't this the point that our Lord Jesus is making when he says, do not store up for yourselves treasure on the earth where moth and rust destroy, where it's just, you can't keep it here. But rather store up for yourself treasure in heaven where moth and rust do not destroy and where thieves do not break in and steal, for where your treasure is, there your heart will be also. See, if everything in this world is going to pass away, then wisdom says that you and I should seek to live radically God-centered lives. That the way that you and I use our time, our talent, our money, our years, our energy, our resources should be moved to the greatest possible extent to investment in that which will last for eternity. Make it your mission in life, if you know this, to invest yourself in things that will count for eternity. So it's very practical. If you know the future of this world, it changes your whole priority system for living in this world. If you know this, what kind of people should you be? You live God-centered lives. That's what Peter is saying.
16: 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And Colin, what's one thing that you'd like people to take away from this book?
15: Well, I think that most of us feel that we need to grow in love, especially when it comes to loving those with whom we deeply disagree. But here's the question. Do you think it's possible for you to become a more loving person than you are right now? See, the thing is, if it simply depended on what you can generate from within yourself, the answer would have to be no. Our love would depend on our experience, and if we hadn't been well loved by others, well, we wouldn't be able to give love to others. But the good news is that love really can be learned. It's possible to grow in love. And God's Holy Spirit is given to every Christian believer for this purpose. So the thing I'd want people to take away from this is the wonderful hope that as you experience the love of God poured into your own heart by the power of the Holy Spirit, so you will be better able to love others really well.
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17: 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My name is Wyatt. Thank you for tuning in. Great to have you along with us on this Monday morning. Hope your week is off to a great start. If it's not, if you're suffering right now, if you're struggling, I want to pose a question to you. Why do good people suffer? It's a question we often think about, we wrestle with, and we don't seem to always understand it. Not the ones who've walked away from God, right? The ones who have compromised their integrity, who are maybe living in sin. They're not the ones that suffer. It seems like it's the faithful ones who often suffer. If life has ever felt not just difficult, but genuinely unfair, I want you to stick around and listen to Chuck Swindoll's comforting message coming up next right here on Faith Radio. Insight for Living is on the way. 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
23: I once talked with a group of full-time Christian workers on the topic, potential pitfalls of ministry.
24: It is only by the grace of a faithful God that we can stay faithful and finish well.
23: I was tempted to speak as if I never fell in any of those pitfalls, like I had it all together. The truth, though, was that at that point of my life, I was perilously close to several of those pitfalls myself. I had to admit to those Christian workers that I needed this message as much as anyone. As a speaker, I needed to be honest about my own weakness and my need for God's grace. Psalm 138 says, "Though the Lord is on high, yet he regards the lowly, but the proud he knows from afar." What opportunity has God given you today to humble yourself and express your need? With Seeking Him, I'm Nancy DeMoss Wagglemuth.
25: This is Hope with God. I'm Andrew Palau. In the Bible, Deborah was a powerful woman appointed by God. She was appointed to be a leader and a judge over Israel. She faced dangerous enemies and uncertain times, yet she stood strong. Why? Because she trusted God. Through her courage, her voice, through her obedience, God brought hope and victory to his people. God often calls ordinary people to do extraordinary things. Your voice, your life, it matters. And the same God who gave Deborah courage wants to meet with you today and give you courage. He wants to walk with you through it all and guide your life and show you that he does care. Do you want to get to know him and discover his plans for your life? You can begin this way. Say, God, I want to know you. Reveal yourself to me. Show me your love and guide me in the right path, and I will follow you and serve you. Amen. Always remember, there is hope with God.
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29: It's a question as old as time itself. Why do good people suffer? Not the ones who've walked away from God or compromised their integrity, but the faithful ones, the ones who've done everything right. Today on Insight for Living, Chuck Swindoll will dive headfirst into this issue as we begin our series, Job, a Man of Heroic Endurance. If life has ever felt not just difficult, but genuinely unfair, if you've ever wondered where God is in the middle of your pain, then you're in the right place. Chuck sets the stage.
30: If you have a Bible with you, I'd like to invite you to turn to the book of Job. If you're not familiar with your Bible, it's a large book just before Psalms, toward the center of the Bible. By the way, it's a good time for me to suggest, if you don't own your own copy of the scriptures, and I find that more common than one would think, this would be a good time this week for you to go to a Christian bookstore and purchase I would suggest the New American Standard Bible, if you want to follow along with the text that I use. And be sure you get the whole Bible, not just the New Testament. And you may want to get a study Bible. It's a little more serious work. It has some helps in the bottom, and then you'll find out where I get all my ideas. You get a hold of a good study Bible, and then you'll begin to mark it, and it'll become your own. One of the great legacies we leave for our children and our children's children is our Bibles. I have my dad's Bible. I have a copy of one of my mother's Bibles. On occasion, it's very insightful to read through there, see the times they were praying for me, among other things. So anyway, Book of Job, let me read for you the first 12 verses of chapter 1. There was a man in the land of Uz whose name was Job. And that man was blameless, upright, fearing God, and turning away from evil. 7 sons and 3 daughters were born to him. His possessions also were 7,000 sheep, 3,000 camels, 500 yoke of oxen, 500 female donkeys, and very many servants. And that man was the greatest of all the men of the East. His sons used to go and hold a feast in the house of each one on his day. That probably refers to his birthday. On his day. And they would send and invite their 3 sisters to eat and drink with them. It came about when the days of feasting had completed their cycle that Job would send and consecrate them, rising up early in the morning and offering burnt offerings according to the number of them all. For Job said, "Perhaps my sons have sinned and cursed God in their hearts." Thus Job did continually. Now there was a day when the sons of God came to present themselves before the Lord, and Satan also came among them. The Lord said to Satan, "From where do you come?" Then Satan answered the Lord and said, "From roaming about on the earth and walking around on it." The Lord said to Satan, "Have you considered my servant Job? For there is no one like him on the earth, a blameless and upright man, fearing God and turning away from evil." Then Satan answered the Lord, "Does Job fear God for nothing? Have you not made a hedge about him and his house and all that he has on every side? You have blessed the work of his hands, and his possessions have increased in the land. But put forth your hand now and touch all that he has. He will surely curse you to your face." And the Lord said to Satan, "Behold, all that he has is in your power. Only do not put forth your hand on him." So Satan departed from the presence of the Lord.
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30: When Scott Peck picked up his pen to write his best-selling book, The Road Less Traveled, he began with a 3-word blunt sentence, "Life is difficult." When the writer to the inspired book named Job picked up his stylus to write his book, he too could have begun with a blunt 3-word sentence, "Life is unfair." Difficult, most of us have learned to handle. But unfair, something kicks in that makes it almost intolerable for us. Our drive for justice overrides our patience in pain. A couple of examples come to mind. You're born Canadian, and you're on ice skates almost for as far back as you can remember. And as you skate along the ice, you are dreaming as this little boy or this little girl with hope someday of making it to the Olympics. You fall more times than you can remember, but in every fall, you learn another lesson. And in a period of time, you begin to skate very well. You get a special teacher, and in doing so, you also find a partner who will skate with you, also from your homeland. And the two of you skate along with dreams of being at the Winter Olympics. And then your moment comes. Your names are announced and you slide out on the ice, and then you do a performance, that routine, better than you've ever done it before. And you know when you finish, it was a gold medal performance. Until you see the scores. And your heart sinks. Life is difficult. As you read those numbers, you know that you'll get the silver medal. And another country will get the gold. In a few hours' time, however, you find out that the judging was skewed and that the competition was fixed. And in fact, one of the judges ultimately would be removed. You didn't know that at the time you hear. When you find out that it's unfair, that's a whole different subject. You can't bear the thought now of not getting what you have coming once you find out that it was judged unfairly. The second example doesn't have as good an ending. You're a single parent and you live 1,200 miles from a job offer that comes from Houston. And you give thought to moving you and your three children, who are all under the age of 15, down south so that you might get a job working for a company that is really going up. It's called Enron. And you become employed and you are involved not only in a fine job, but you begin to invest in the stock. And, oh, it just seems like there's nothing but flashing green lights. The money is pouring in, and the news is everywhere that this is the company to be a part of. They're even naming the new stadium after the Enron Corporation. Then you begin to hear something at the water fountain. The scuttlebutt around the office isn't very encouraging. You doubt it. You question it. In fact, you put it out of your mind because, after all, your entire retirement funds are there, and your health benefits are there. And it isn't but a few more days, and you get a pink slip, and it's all over. You lose everything. Though you were doing a good job, you moved for all the right reasons, and now there's the threat of losing your house. A couple of days later, you're showering, and you notice under your left breast, a lump. You can't believe it. 2 days later, the biopsy shows the physician that you are suffering in an advanced stage of cancer. Oh, I failed to mention, your husband 3 years ago ran off with his secretary, and by the way, they're doing great. Both of them have a new car and fine jobs and no kids. And you now are going to move in with your aging parents, neither of whom is all that healthy. And the home just has 3 bedrooms. It isn't fair. It isn't fair. Welcome to Job's world. Without knowing it, you have just walked onto Job's turf. And to think some people believe the Bible is not relevant. This book to which I invite you to turn represents one of the oldest and best pieces of literature in all of time. Some would date it back to the days of Genesis. Certainly, in light of Job's age, it falls in the category of being written during the days of the patriarchs. Martin Luther once referred to Job with the two words magnificent and sublime. The Scottish essayist, 19th century Thomas Carlyle, wrote, "There is nothing written in the Bible or out of it of equal literary merit." Victor Hugo, the French poet and author, concluded that Job is perhaps the greatest masterpiece of the human mind. Eugene Peterson, one of our contemporary writers, in the writing of the Wisdom books, in paraphrase, says this in the introduction of Job: "It is not only because Job suffered that he is important to us. It is because he suffered in the same ways that we suffer, in the vital areas of family, personal health, and material things. It is not suffering as such that troubles us. It is undeserved suffering." "Almost all of us in our years of growing up," writes Peterson, "have the experience of disobeying our parents and getting punished for it. When that discipline was connected with wrongdoing, it had a certain sense of justice to it. When we do wrong, we get punished. One of the surprises as we get older, however, is that we come to see that there is no real correlation between the amount of wrong we commit and the amount of pain we experience. An even larger surprise is that very often there is something quite the opposite. We do right and get knocked down. We do the best we are capable of doing, and just as we are reaching out to receive our reward, we are hit from the blind side and sent reeling." That's exactly what happened with Job. Life was not only difficult, life became, for Job, absolutely, categorically unfair. You may not know the story of Job, and so I might be shooting in the dark. Allow me a few moments for a quick and dirty analysis. He's a man of unparalleled piety. He's a man of well-deserved prosperity. He is a good and rich man, a fine husband, and a faithful father. In a quick and brutal sweep of calamities, he is reduced to a twisted mass of brokenness and grief. The extraordinary accumulation of back-to-back disasters are enough to finish off any one of us. Job is left penniless, homeless, helpless, and childless. Standing beside 10 fresh graves on a windswept hill, his wife heaving in sobs beside him, having heard him say, "Whether he gives or takes, we will follow him," she secretly whispers, "Just curse God and die." I have a friend who is in ministry, and I emailed him this past week, told him of my plans to go into the book of Job. He wrote back, warned me about watching out. You never know what happens when you get into books, how often you become the very part of the story that you're preaching on. He also added, "I have a friend who was driving across Texas one night searching for a radio station and tuned into a country preacher who was beginning a study on Job. He had titled his message, 'I can't eat by day, I can't sleep by night, and the woman I love don't treat me right.'" That's Job. And the only thing funny about the story is the title. There's no laughter in Job. Misery and mystery are added to the insult and injury of his experience. As he sits there, covered with skin ulcers, that are now erupting with pus, swelling his body with fever, and maddeningly giving him an itch that will not go away. There are three friends that arrive. They sit and stare for 7 days and 7 nights without a word. Just imagine.

tolerable. Not until the 38th chapter of the book does God speak. However long that took, if it were just months, try to imagine. You're the object of your alleged friend's accusations, and the heavens are brass as you plead for an audience with the Almighty. And nothing comes to you by way of comfort. And you have done nothing to deserve such pain. The book opens with a wonderful resume of a good man. Don't make Job into something other than a man. That's all he was. He's called a man. He's no superhuman being. He's no quasi-angel in human form. He's a man. He's just a man. Blessed for sure. But look at him as a person. There was a man in the land of Uz whose name was Job. That man was blameless. Doesn't mean perfect. It means he did not compromise with moral evil. He was a man whose business was handled with integrity. He was a man who was respected by those around him, whether in or outside the family. He was upright, fearing God, turning away from evil. And then the next most important part of him, following his character, would be his family. He's blessed with 7 sons, 3 daughters that have been born to him. By the time the story is told us in the text, they're all grown. This is a grandfather's life at its best, if you will. By now, he has amassed a remarkable number of possessions. Possessions had to do with these 7,000 sheep. The wool from the animals could be woven into fabric, which would be made into warm clothing for the cold winter days. The food would also be provided from them, and that would add to the diet. There were 3,000 camels. I would imagine Job ran a trucking business for the caravans that went from the east to the west, and his camels were for hire. And those camels became for him his own personal transportation. There were 500 yoke of oxen. Don't miss this. That means there were 1,000 of them. 2 yoked together to plow the fields, to cause the crops to be plowed and to be prepared, and the soil to be prepared for the growing of the food. And then there were 500 female donkeys. I scratched my head on that one and wondered why would that be mentioned, and I discovered in my study that in those days, female donkeys provided the delicacy of the day, donkey milk. And I thought that's a delicacy I would do without if I lived in that day. Over and above that is a wonderful family all grown. No diapers to change, no baths to give, no carpools, no big meals to prepare, no lunches. No boys with tattoos driving vans showing up and honking out front for the daughters. No daughters with nose rings and tattoos and pierced belly buttons to run around the house. These are all grown kids. This guy is rich and he's got it made, and no one is criticizing because there's nothing to criticize. Vernon McGee in his day wrote this about him. The man lived in the lap of luxury. He was Howard Hughes, John D. Rockefeller, Henry Ford, and the oil men of Texas, all rolled into one. When I read that, I thought McGee wrote that in the 1970s, because by the late 1980s, the closest Texas oil men got to money was when they pumped gas at the Texaco station on the corner. Today, we would say he was Bill Gates, Donald Trump, Ross Perot, all wrapped up in one. Wealthy, good, godly, but not out of touch. You will notice he did have his concerns. His sons, verse 4, used to go and hold a feast in the house of each one on his day, and they would send and invite their 3 sisters to

0: eat and drink with them came about when the days of feasting had completed their cycle. Job would send and consecrate them, rising up early in the morning and offering burnt offerings, according to the number of them all, offering up 10 burnt offerings in the name of each one of them, concerned that perhaps, maybe even in their hearts, there had been a little bit of profanity or perhaps an off-colored story that was told in the feasting. And Job was so concerned, not only for his walk, but for the walk of his children. Praying man, trusting man, priestly man, faithful man. What a man. One man writes, no disapproval of this pleasant life is expressed. It is a mark of good fortune, or rather of God's blessing. The finishing touch to this happy scene is the godly parent making doubly sure that all is well. What a man. At the end of verse 5, there must have been a pause. If this were a novel, you would change chapters, have a page go by and move into another part of the story. If this were a film, it would be a slow fade out. You would sit in darkness for a few seconds and then a bright scene would appear telling you you were in another setting at another time. If this were a stage play, the curtains would close at the end of verse 5. Audience was given a few moments to stretch and stand and sit back down for the opening of the curtains as the stagehand had changed it from heaven, from earth to heaven. But there is no such marking in the Bible. You just move quickly from verse 5 to verse 6. Don't let yourself do that. Learn to read the Bible pacing yourself with the emotion of the moment.
1: 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Suffering is part of the human condition. 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I'm Bill Meyer. 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

0: 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I'm Wyatt, by the way. 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
5: Welcome to Turning Point. Do you ever get discouraged? If so, you're not alone. Even the strongest Christians can lose heart. It happened to the Apostle Paul. Today, Dr. David Jeremiah shares how Paul overcame discouragement and offers tools to help you become stronger in your faith so that God can use you powerfully. 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
6: And you don't have to look very far to discover the big example of that principle. How do we have spiritual life? Through the death of the Lord Jesus Christ. He died for us so that we might live with Him. And throughout the Bible, the principle of life through death is taught both by illustration and by exhortation. Today we're going to look at a passage in 2 Corinthians chapter 4 that underscores that principle for the way you and I live. It will help you get perspective, which is one of the reasons we're doing this series of messages. And we have a study guide called Making Sense of It All. It has all of the lessons that we have taught so far, and you can catch up with those lessons as well as listen to the ones we're doing right now, which are a little bit extra from the series. We want you to have these principles while we're talking about it. We're going to talk about finding life through death, finding freedom through slavery, and getting through giving this week on Turning Point. And now here's part one of Finding Life Through Death.
7: Open your Bibles to the book of 2 Corinthians. Today we're going to talk about the principle of living through dying. And I want you to look at your Bibles, first of all, and notice with me two verses in the fourth chapter. And there's just one phrase in these two verses that I want to single out, and it's this little phrase. We do not lose heart, verse 1. Go down to the 16th verse, and it says, therefore, we do not lose heart. So let me ask you this question. Do you ever lose heart? Do you ever get discouraged? Do you ever feel like giving up? Do you ever struggle? Well, so do I. And so do all Christians. And so did Paul. But in this passage of Scripture, he's going to tell us how we can keep from getting discouraged, how we can keep from losing heart in such a way that it takes us out of the game. I've been asked often, what is the number one thing you deal with in your own personal life that can take you out of circulation for a while? And it's discouragement. I can be discouraged. I don't get discouraged very often. In fact, very seldom, but I can get discouraged. And it's interesting how it sneaks up on you. Isn't that true? And all of a sudden, discouragement just comes over like a cloud and you wonder, what in the world is going on here? Well, Paul is going to help us understand that as Christians, we're candidates for discouragement if we don't understand the Christian experience. And in this passage of Scripture, he's going to unfold that for us under the metaphor of living through dying. I have been reading a book by Gary Thomas that has the interesting title of The Beautiful Fight. Now, that in itself sounds like a paradox, doesn't it? Whoever heard of a beautiful fight? A fight at home, a fight in church, doesn't ever sound like any kind of fight could be beautiful. But he outlines in this book how the inward struggle that we have for godliness is a beautiful fight. And in this book, he tells us that the Christian life is a fight, but it is a worthwhile one. It is a beautiful fight. It is a fight between what we know ourselves to be and what we desire to be. It is a fight between what we know we ought to do and what we end up doing. It is a fight between wanting to live for Jesus Christ and then sometimes finding how selfish we are, living for our own selves. It's kind of like what Paul wrote about in Romans chapter 7 when he says, "What I will to do, that I do not practice, but what I hate, that I do." Have you ever been there? You want to do the right thing. You have the desire in your heart to do the right thing, but sometimes you don't. This is the beautiful fight, according to Gary Thomas. Later on in the book, he says, "Can I be honest with you? You may have been lied to, and you may have believed the lie. You've been taught a Christianity that has no cross. You've been sold a faith that turns God into the spiritual embodiment of absolutely unconditional approval, which never says should, never says ought, and never says must. You've been told that God loves you just the way you are, which is true, and that it's therefore okay to stay the way you are, which is not true. But the changing from the way you are to the way you want to be, that can be painful. That can be excruciating. That's the beautiful fight. It hurts to die to dreams that you had in your own flesh. It sometimes feels as though we're being ripped apart when we let something go. But the pain is a good pain. And the difficult journey is a good journey. And the beautiful fight, it's still a beautiful fight. And I have good news for you and for me too. We're not alone in this. We're not isolated from all the Christians of every generation or from our own generation. We're not the only ones that struggle. Everyone struggles. In fact, I've come to the place where I'm comfortable with the struggle. I worry about people who don't know there is a struggle. Have you met folks like that? They got saved inside the gate, went to sleep, and haven't awakened in 20 years. They don't know there's a struggle. Somebody wake them up and tell them, "You're in a fight." They don't know they're in a fight. So if you struggle, that's good. That means you care about what's going on in your life. The fight, this struggle, is understood when we study the Scripture. It's an intrinsic part of God's plan for you and for me. It is a creature like you and like me, living in two worlds that are diametrically opposed to one another. I want to tell you today that you are living in a dying world, and you are dying in a living world. That sounds contradictory, doesn't it? That sounds like a paradox. That sounds like it doesn't make any sense. But this is how Paul expresses it here in the fourth chapter, in the 10th verse. "Always carrying about in the body the dying of the Lord Jesus, that the life of Jesus also may be manifested in our mortal flesh. Now, in the fourth chapter of 2 Corinthians, Paul is going to explain to us, and I believe the most incredible passage about this in all the Word of God, why we have this intensity of struggle within us as believers. I think some of us got saved and we thought, whew, now the struggle's over. Now I can just be for Jesus and everything will be okay. Then all of a sudden, about the second week, we thought, what is this? I still have some of those desires to do the things I used to do, but I still have this desire to do what Jesus wants me to do. And now you're torn inside. Well, Paul's going to help us understand that, first of all, by giving us a picture of living through dying. Notice in verse 7, he says, but we have this treasure in earthen vessels, that the excellency may be of God and not of us. Now, let me unpack this for us. He's going to talk, first of all, about the precious content that is available, that is the gospel. Notice the 7th verse says, we have this treasure. What is the treasure he's talking about? Well, the answer to that question is up in the first words of this chapter. Therefore, since we have this ministry, this treasure is the same as this ministry, and this ministry is the gospel of Jesus Christ. Paul is saying, we have this wonderful treasure, the treasure of the gospel. How many of you know the gospel is a treasure? The gospel is the greatest treasure you have. I know you love your wife and your kids, but even more than that is the treasure of the gospel, because the gospel is the power of God unto salvation, and it's the gospel which can change your life, and for many of you has changed your life. But Paul says, this gospel, which is the most profound truth in the world, this gospel which produces the most powerful eternal effects, this gospel which frees people from the power of sin and death, this gospel which releases us from condemnation and gives us eternal joy and peace and satisfaction. Paul says this gospel, this treasure, has been placed in earthen vessels. The priceless treasure in earthen vessels. Now, what is he talking about? This perishable container. We have this treasure in earthen vessels. Well, let me just tell you straight out, the earthen vessel is your body. Your body is clay. It's made out of dust. Paul uses the earthen vessel as a synonym for the body, for the human body, and we'll see that a little more clearly in a few moments. But he says, we have this treasure of the gospel, and Almighty God has decided to place it in the human resource we call a body. And he calls it an earthen vessel. He uses a term out of the ancient world. In the days of the Bible, clay jars were the utilitarian objects of households and commerce. They were used to store and transport olive oil and wine and grain. These clay pots were used for cooking and for eating and for drinking and for storing leftovers. They even were used to store treasures. In fact, the Dead Sea Scrolls, one of the most valuable manuscripts in history, was found in a clay pot, in an earthen vessel. The Greek word here for this is the word ostraca. And if you are an archaeologist, even a neophyte archaeologist, you know that's a very common term. Ostraca are the pieces of pottery that are found in archaeological digs. And clay pots in Bible days were as common as fast food containers are to us today. The life expectancy of these clay pots was short, and if you broke one, no big deal. There were 150 to take its place. They were not considered valuable. They were useful, but not valuable. And when Paul uses the term earthen vessels, he's talking about clay pots. Now, here's the picture. Almighty God has taken the most precious commodity in history, in the universe, which is the gospel, and he's put it in clay pots, He's entrusted it to you and to me. If you're a Christian today, you have the gospel in you. God Almighty has entrusted you with the gospel. And let me ask you a question. Would you entrust you with the gospel? So first of all, in Paul's metaphor, the treasure is the gospel of the glory of God, and the earthen vessels are the followers of Christ. Mostly apostles back then, certainly Paul, but all of us in our weak and insignificant bodies, the powerful message of the gospel has been contained. In our dying bodies, the living gospel. Now, one of the incongruities of the Christian faith is the fact that God has chosen us to do that. Not only that, he hasn't chosen the ones we would choose. When God chose the men through whom he would convey the gospel message, he didn't choose the learned scholars of Alexandria or the distinguished philosophers of Athens or the eloquent orators of Rome or the self-righteous religious leaders of Israel. He passed over all of them in favor of simple Galilean fishermen like Peter and James and John and Andrew, and despised tax collectors like Matthew, and obscure men like Philip and Mark and Nathaniel, and even the educated people that he chose, like Luke, who was a doctor, and like Paul, who was a rabbinic scholar. They were pretty sophisticated people, but very humble, very, very not into themselves at all. To these common earthen vessels, Almighty God entrusted the priceless treasure of the gospel. And this striking paradox makes it very clear, men and women, that the gospel is no product of human ingenuity. It's no clever discovery of the human intellect. It is no bright idea of some outstanding genius, but it is a revelation of the power of the sovereign God. Go back and look at it again and notice that he has done this that the power might be of God and not of us. When you see somebody who's a Christian, who's come to Christ, especially if they've lived a rather sordid life in the past, God has changed them. The only power there is that can change a person from the inside out and make them totally new is the power of the eternal gospel of Jesus Christ. You and I all know that. The gospel does what nothing else can do. So the picture of living through dying is this. Here you have this precious commodity, the gospel of Jesus Christ. And God has put it in people like you and me. We're the containers of the gospel. We're the conveyors. We're the communicators of the gospel. Can you understand why there's going to be a bit of a struggle here? You've got this eternal commodity of the gospel on the inside, and you've got the failing, struggling humanity on the outside. No wonder we have tendencies to get discouraged sometimes. We don't get discouraged so much with others. We get discouraged with ourselves. Isn't that true? I'm not discouraged about you so much as I am about me. Because I know what I have and I know what I am. And sometimes those two things just rip at you, don't they? Well, Paul says, these pressures that we have are both challenging and encouraging. In the next verses, he goes from the picture of living through dying to the pressures of living through dying. And in verses 8 and 9, he gives us four little couplets. And I'm going to read these verses and then we'll just take a moment and talk about them. Verses 8 and 9. We are hard pressed on every side, but we're not crushed. We are perplexed, but not in despair. Persecuted, but not forsaken. Struck down, but not destroyed. In Paul's message, if it had ended at the end of verse 7, with the acknowledgement that the eternal gospel has been placed in weak, frail human beings, we'd have reason to be discouraged. But in verses 8 and 9, from his own life, I believe, Paul gives us four parallel statements that illustrate what it is like to experience the dichotomy of weakness and strength in our lives. Strength in the gospel, weakness in our humanity. And these paradoxes are certainly autobiographical of Paul. If you've read the book of Acts, you see Paul experienced all these things in his life. He's talking not only about us, but he's talking primarily about himself. He begins by saying, we are hard pressed on every side, but not crushed. The word here for hard-pressed is another way to say that he was under great stress. He was under great pressure. Anybody here under pressure? Anybody here under stress? Paul knew something about stress and pressure. He lived his entire life in that kind of environment. Flip back in your Bibles to the first chapter of 2 Corinthians, and let me show you a description of Paul's life that he gives to us in verses 8 and 9. For we do not want you to be ignorant, brethren, of the trouble which came to us in Asia, that we were burdened beyond measure, above strength, so that we despaired even of life. Yes, we had the sentence of death in ourselves, that we should not trust in ourselves, but in God who raises the dead. Paul said, I want you to know what my life was like. I lived every day under the sentence of death, and the pressure was incredible. But he said, that pressure was great, but it wasn't fatal. Paul said he was pressured, but he was not crushed. The word crushed means to be confined to a very narrow place. I'm going to give you the best paraphrase of this I've read since I've been studying this passage over the years. Here it is. Merrill Tenney said it this way. We are squeezed, but we're not squashed. Amen? That's the creative difference of being a Christian, isn't it? Everybody has pressure. Everybody has stress. Everybody has problems. Everybody has a tendency to get discouraged. But if you know Christ, you can be squeezed, but you'll never be squashed. Because Jesus Christ is the creative difference. He is the one within you who keeps what is you from being destroyed. Some people are always surprised. Well, you know, I thought when I became a Christian, I wouldn't have any problems like this. Hello? Welcome to the real world. You may go to some churches or watch some television ministries that would give you the impression that being a Christian is sailing right into heaven on a smooth sea. But the Bible does not teach that. The Bible does not teach that the Christian life is supposed to be easy. It says it's going to be hard, but it's not going to be so hard that you can't deal with it in the power of Christ, who keeps you from being squashed when you feel squeezed. Amen? If you don't have Christ, you're just squashed. You're just squashed. You are victimized by your problems. Notice the second one. Perplexed, but not driven to despair. Paul is saying that he was at his wit's end, but not quite. Here are some of the other translations of that phrase. In despondency, but not in despair. Confused, but not confounded. Once again, here's Merrill Tenney's paraphrase. Bewildered, but not befuddled. Oh, I love that. Have you ever been bewildered? Oh, yes. But if you're a Christian, you may be bewildered, but you won't be befuddled because Jesus Christ steps in to help you in the midst of you. If you want to read a couple of lists of what Paul had to deal with, difficult experiences, you'll find them in 2 Corinthians chapter 6 and 2 Corinthians chapter 11. In those two chapters, you will see Paul will just list for you all the challenges that he had. And then the third one is persecuted but not forsaken. And the word persecuted here is the word from which we get the word pursue. Paul was a fugitive. The Jewish leaders hated him because through his conversion, many were coming to Christ and he was coming into their establishments and wreaking havoc with their control. And they chased him everywhere they could. And if you go through the book of Acts, it's really like the fugitive. Let me just give you a few verses and I'll go through them quickly. Acts 9:23. Now, after many days were passed, the Jews plotted to kill him. Acts 9:29. As he spoke boldly in the name of the Lord Jesus and disputed against the Hellenists, they attempted to kill him. Acts 23:12. And when it was day, some of the Jews banded together and bound themselves under an oath, saying that they would neither eat nor drink until they had killed Paul. And Paul acknowledges that he was living like this, but in his letter to Timothy in 2 Timothy 3, he says, you have carefully followed my doctrine, Timothy, the manner of my life, the purpose and faith and the long suffering and the love and the perseverance and the persecutions and the afflictions that happened to me in Antioch, at Iconium, at Lystra. What persecutions I endured. Here's the creative difference. And out of them all, the Lord delivered me. That's because we have this gospel within us, this salvation within us. Yes, we live our lives in the world of humanity, but the difference is we are sometimes squeezed, but we're never squashed. We're sometimes bewildered, but we're never befuddled. We are sometimes persecuted, but we're never forsaken. And here's the last one. Struck down, but not destroyed. And the word struck down means to be thrown down to the ground in a wrestling match. What Paul is saying, I've been knocked down a lot, but I've never been knocked out. And this was the experience that he felt. Did you remember that one time they came after Paul? Well, let me read it to you from Acts 14. And the Jews from Antioch and Iconium came there, and having persuaded the multitudes, they stoned Paul and dragged him out of the city, knocked down. However, when the disciples gathered around him, he got up and went into the city, and the next day departed with Barnabas to Derbe. This guy's got 9 lives. No. He's got the life of Jesus within him. That doesn't mean we can go out and do foolish things and he'll protect us. It does mean that the man of God in the center of the will of God is immortal until God is finished with him. And that's true for you and for me. The creative difference that Christ brings to our struggle is his own presence in the midst of the storm. Amen?
6: Amen. Amen. We thank God that he's with us. You know, one of the things I have found to be so encouraging in these latter years of my life is the fact that God wants to be with us, but he also wants us to be with him. He said, I go to prepare a place for you, and I'm going to do that so that where I am, there you might be also. And I don't think we talk about that enough. We talk about God being with us, but God wants us to be with him. That's what Christianity is all about. That's what the gospel is all about. And that's what Turning Point's all about as well. Today, we are looking at 2 Corinthians chapter 4. We'll have another lesson from that passage tomorrow. Then from Romans, we'll be talking about finding freedom from slavery. And from 2 Corinthians 9, getting through giving. That's this week's schedule. I hope you'll be with us every day as we finish out the month of July together. Thank you for listening. I'm David Jeremiah.
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0: Just the right conversation at just the right time. 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I hope that's exactly what you just heard. The right conversation at just the right time on Turning Point with Dr. David Jeremiah as they talk about overcoming discouragement and growing closer to the Lord. 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
13: We waste our energy when we argue, trying to convince them that they're wrong and we're right, and you ought to agree with me. It's never going to happen. But two people can find a resolution. They each have their thoughts, they each have their emotions, but they can find something in the middle which they can agree on. And since we're married, we're going to learn, and this is what we're going to do, and this is going to work for us. I'm telling you, there are thousands of couples been married 20 and 30 years and have never learned to resolve conflicts. Every conflict is an argument. Somebody wins, somebody loses, or somebody just walks out and slams the door, and nothing gets resolved, and they get all these conflicts under the rug. And that's when people start telling themselves, well, we're just not compatible. The reality, they were two humans who married each other, but never learned to treat each other as a human.
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18: The difference between happy couples and unhappy couples is that happy couples, they have the same amount of fights and disagreements, conflict as the other couples, unhappy couples. Happy couples repair. They come back to it. They talk about it.
14: Well, today on Focus on the Family with Jim Daly, we'll have some really helpful ideas for your marriage so you can be a happier couple. Thanks for joining us. I'm John Fuller.
15: Today we have good news for couples who feel like they're always fighting about the same thing. That seems normal. The key is what you do after the conflict. Do you sit and stew, or do you try to soften your heart and reach out to the heart of your spouse? Today, we're sharing an upbeat workshop on this very topic, featuring our own Dr. Greg Smalley and his wife, Erin, who head up our marriage ministry here at Focus. Greg and Erin are the authors of several books, and you're about to hear, they are very engaging speakers.
14: They really are, and here now are Greg and Erin Smalley speaking at a couple's conference sponsored by Focus on the Family.
19: We all deal with hard times, even with simple things like conflict. And that's really, I think, what God's been working in our own marriage is this really learning how to repair that. Because when we think about conflict, I think that most of us were taught when it comes to conflict that we need to learn how to resolve that, right? I mean, do a simple Google search of conflict resolution and millions, billions of information is going to pop up. Because that's what we imagine when there's something going here, how do we resolve this? Mm-hmm. And the unfortunate part is that we've been taught something that actually is not even true. We hate the term within marriage, conflict resolution, because it sets us up, we think, to fail in a lot of ways, because there's some amazing research that really explains why that often doesn't work within our marriage. Mm-hmm.
18: So probably the foremost expert in our country on marriage research is a guy named Dr. John Gottman. What he found is that 70% of relationship conflict is about perpetual problems. So they're arguments that never go away and they're not fully resolved. They happen over and over and over again. So 70% of the time we're going to argue about something probably pretty similar to what we argued about last time.
19: Yeah.
18: And so we're going to run through just some examples of what does this look like? What are those perpetual problems? They're things that don't change.
19: Yeah.
18: It's very consistent.
19: Yeah. It kind of two big buckets of this idea of perpetual things that just that they don't ever go away. We just keep dealing with them over and over mm-hmm. and over again. So one would just be personality differences, mm-hmm. right? Erin's an extrovert. So Erin, it's beautiful to watch Erin. She's the way she loves on people and the sheer volume of relationships that she has. For me as an introvert, I always tell people I only have friends because my extroverted wife has set me up on play dates with other men. So seriously, she came home one time. She said, "Hey, by the way, Wednesday, you're going to have lunch with Fred." I went, I'm sorry, who? Fred. Oh, I met his wife. He's amazing. How do you know? Do you meet him? No, but she just speaks so highly of him. I'm not having lunch with Fred.
18: And
19: now he's one of my very best friends. So... But it's perpetual because it's not like in spite of her constant prayer, it's not like tomorrow I'm going to wake up and be an extrovert, right? So that we can have all these people over. Because how many times do we argue and debate if we're going to have people over during the week? Mm-hmm. She's always saying, "Hey, by the way, so-and-so, last night,
18: yes.
19: so-and-so's going to be over there." I'm like, oh.
18: With three people over last night.
19: They're terrible people. Why would you even want them over? So that's not going to change. It's perpetual. We've been arguing about how many nights that we do stuff with others for 31 years.
18: Yeah.
19: So
18: how about the early and late? Like sometimes one of the spouses will stay up, be a night owl. The other one will be an early morning person. And I know for you are the early morning person. Greg will get up and he is just ready to go at 5 a.m. Ugh. I never even roll over at 5 a.m. I'm much more of like a 7 a.m. girl, but I like to stay up late and that's not going to change.
19: Yeah.
18: That's
19: always tell consistent. Couples, you know, if one of you is late night, one of you early, just at least start off in bed together, just have that time. And then Erin will get up and after I fall asleep, I remember one time I come down 5 in the morning and get to the bottom of the stairs, and I ram into a massive picnic table that wasn't there the night before. And I'm like, do we have gnomes or what? Where did this come from?
18: You went to bed. I had got this table. I had bought it earlier in the day. It needed to be assembled. So I called a friend at like 10 p.m. and said, "Hey, you want to come over and help me put this table together?" So we did. I was in bed by 1.
19: She has a whole nother life that I don't even know about. Yeah. That's my 1 a.m. friend there. I'd love to introduce you. Yeah. I mean, it can be one of you is very logical. One of you is very emotional. One of you has lots of words. The other doesn't have hardly any words. Sense of humor can be, man.
18: Pace.
19: Yeah, exactly.
18: I run a much faster pace than you. And thank goodness. What I will say is your pace slows me down. That's good.
19: Yeah. So again, the point is that when it comes to personality, I mean, those conflicts, those disagreements that we get in around that kind of stuff, it's perpetual. It's not like we're going to resolve that. The other big bucket, too, is what we'd call lifestyle differences.
18: Totally. And one of my favorite differences between us is I love to have lights on in the house. Oh. I cannot tell you the number of times, and it's not every light. It's just a few lights, very strategically placed to create like a soothing mood. Today alone, I think before we left, I turned a light on and you turned it off no less than like 5 times.
19: Because we're leaving to come down here.
18: I walk into a room and I turn it on.
19: I'm like, why is that so on?
18: And even leaving, I'm like, Olive, the dog needs a light on.
19: She always says that. I'm just trying to create a mood. I'm like, well, if the mood is utter irritation, you know, then you're successfully creating that mood.
18: I would try to convince him that actually you're wasting more energy by turning it off. Just leave it on. You know, kind of like if you turn a car on and off.
19: It's exactly right? Like that.
18: Yes. Well, there was an electrical engineer sitting in the front row at one of our events, and he came up at the break and he said, actually, Aaron, you're wrong. It's better to turn it off. So now we know.
19: I hugged him.
18: Yes.
19: As painful as an introvert as I was, well, I hugged him. Yeah, I mean, communication, right? Household responsibilities, just the differences. I mean, if you're cooking, man, everything's out and there's mess everywhere.
18: Cupboard doors are open.
19: You know, when I cook, I just love to clean along the way so that when we sit down to eat, you know, it's mainly 90% cleaned up. And so this one time, so we were frying up some chicken or something. I don't remember what we were doing, but we were using her grandmother, seriously, big, huge glass lid. So we finish. And so I take the lid and I go to set it in the sink. And she yells out, whoa, don't you run water over that. I'm like, I am 40 something. I'm an adult man. I know what I'm doing. I know how to clean. And so I grab something else and bring it over. Forget that the lid, piping hot lid, is right there. Turn the water on. And it was like an explosion went off. And I told her, you probably shouldn't run water over that after all. So, yeah. But even that's a difference. I mean, again, all these things, lifestyle differences, you know, temperature. Do you guys ever battle about temperature in the house? I mean, the point is that's the stuff that we're talking about. That's all this perpetual stuff. We don't resolve that stuff.
18: Mm-hmm. And so couples are going to return to the same things over and over again. And Dr. John Gottman found that the difference between happy couples and unhappy couples is that happy couples, they have the same amount of fights and disagreements, conflict as the unhappy couples. Happy couples repair. They come back to it. They talk about it. And so often couples don't go back. They don't have that conversation of coming back after the fact. They don't sit down right in the middle of it and try to resolve it because hearts are closed. It won't go well. So how do we repair conflict like Dr. Gottman says?
19: Yeah, I love he has a line that says, all couples argue, successful couples repair. That is really where God has us. Just really, what does that look like? Because we do frustrate each other. We do get into conflict. And just, especially for me, because I think you do that much better. You're better at repairing than I am. So it's really something I've been trying to learn to do. And so we love the verse out of 1 Peter 3:7. So it says, likewise, husbands, live with your wife in an understanding way. What I like about that word understanding is that it actually, another way to say that word understanding is compassionate. So really what it's saying, husbands, live with your wives in a compassionate way. It's all about care.
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19: The essence, the goal that we're discovering around repairing these things, that these perpetual problems, is really how do we just care that you know, I blew up your antique, you know, nine generation lid or whatever. So how do we repair in those moments? And so that's really what we want to talk. You've got some notes there. I'm just going to hit three things that kind of make sense to us as we go to repair this. The first one really is all around, if I'm going to repair something, so something has happened, I've got an argument about, you know, the fourth night in a row that we've had people over, or the lights being on, or the temperature costing us all this money, whatever. So the first thing that has to happen is that, again, whatever, in spite of Erin, whatever she's doing, I can choose to become humble. Because the great verse in Proverbs that talks about that pride leads to conflict. So much of this perpetual stuff that goes on and how it's hard to repair that stuff is I just get prideful. I think I'm right. You know, the verse that talks about do nothing out of what? Selfish ambition or vain conceit. The beautiful part of that verse, selfish ambition, vain conceit. Vain conceit is when we're excessively proud of our own opinion. That is so me. So often I'm so excessively proud of how I see things or my perspective. Saw this one time. Our son, Garrison, and I love to watch basketball. We just love to watch sports together. So it was March Madness. So it was one of those weekends that there are so many great games on. And really, Garrison and I spent the entire weekend in our basement just watching games. We didn't shower, you know. We'd beg Erin to bring us food. We didn't want to miss anything. It was just one of those weekends. So now it was kind of late Sunday, right? Mm-hmm. And so you came down.
18: Mm-hmm. And I just was checking in with Garrison. I knew he had a big project due on Monday. Hey, son, you've completed the project, right? And he's like, oh, no, I haven't. And so we got into a conversation about just suggesting maybe he goes upstairs and starts the project Sunday night.
19: Oh, there was like a minute left in this game that we were so into. It was a great game. So I said, hey, there's like a minute left. Well, I'll send him up when he's done. And you're being a little hard on the kid. Oh, man. Oh. Have you ever seen one of those scary movies to where the monster thing all of a sudden starts turning slowly, the head kind of goes all the way around? Because that's what she did. And I could swear at some moment, her eyes, like a great white, kind of rolled back and it was just white. So she's just now locked onto me. And I'm thinking, oh no. So she goes, Garrison, why don't you go up and start in on your homework? Your father and I need to talk. I was like, no, we don't need to. Really. You win. I was wrong. It's a noob. We're talking. So we began to discuss all of this. And man, it just kept going on and on. Mm-hmm. And what I've learned a lot of times within our marriage is that obviously there's no winners or losers, you know, in a situation like this. But so quote unquote, I often win these things by simply wearing Erin down. I just kind of win by attrition. She just gets tired. Mm-hmm. So she gets worn out. She's like, okay, my head is splitting. I don't know where we are. And I'm just going to go. I'll see you up in bed. So Erin starts to climb our basement stairs. Then she stops, turns around again, looks right at me. And she goes, and by the way, she goes, your mother warned me that this is what you would do anytime we had an argument. And then she just left and kept going right up the stairs.
18: It was like 25 years into our marriage, so I decided that was a good time to share that piece of information.
19: Yes. So how do we repair that kind of stuff? Because that is the kind of stuff that happens. Mm-hmm. So at some point, I have to go off and spend some time with the Lord, really looking for a humbled heart, mm-hmm, instead of a prideful heart. Because as Erin left, actually her comment really bothered me. Not because I was like, well, that was so disrespectful or so snarky. Like, none of that. What bothered me, was that actually true? Like, did my mother really warn you this is how it'd be? Yes. It was rhetorical, okay. By the way. So
18: my head didn't move.
19: Triggered now. So it just bothered me. And again, I love how God shows up, because the next morning, you know, often when our kids would be getting ready and we were out in the kitchen and we had this little Devo. And so I'd just read a quick Devo. And so this one was on that Proverbs verse that just said, pride leads to conflict. And it just was like, okay, fine, Lord, I get it. And so there's just something about just that Philippians 2, do nothing out of selfish ambition or vain conceit, but in what? But in humility, consider others, you know, is more important. So just that moment, what I've learned is if we're really going to repair something, I've got to go off with the Lord, spend some time, get my heart back open.

0: offer that. And it's always nice to ask, like, are you available? Because maybe you're not. Maybe you're not there. Maybe your heart's still closed. You're still triggered. You're not ready to engage. And so just asking. And inviting you into that so you don't feel, I know often you'll say you feel like when I don't invite you in, you feel like you're drafted in.
1: Hijacked, I think is the
0: hijacked
1: word I use.
0: But yes. Hijacked, drafted, it kind of goes hand in hand.
1: Same thing.
0: And yeah. You know, straight out of James 1:19, be quick to listen, slow to speak, slow to anger. And with that open heart, recognizing we're teammates, we're on the same team, we can establish this dialogue and work towards repair together. And so humble ourselves, establish the dialogue, but then simply leaning in and caring about how's your spouse feeling? So often we go logic and we want to, you know, nope, that didn't happen, or it happened this way, or it didn't happen, versus just sitting and listening, like, what are they feeling? And being curious about what happened for them? What was that like for them?
1: Yeah, teamwork and just that we're on the same team. Mm-hmm. And Aaron is great at that. Hey, can we repair something? Because, hey, we're on the same team here. Mm-hmm. And that makes such a big difference. I remember I was super stressed out. We were selling a home and the buyers wanted a whole bunch of our furniture. And so on one hand, I was like, cool. Because, I mean, we'd had this furniture for a long time. Mm-hmm. But Aaron continued to talk with our daughters about all this stuff then that is an extrovert.
0: And just, you know, dreaming.
1: Just dreaming about all this stuff that we could then buy. And so I'm just hearing dollar signs and it was just stressing me out, the whole thing. And so this one time we were just all sitting in our little living room kind of a couple weeks before we're supposed to move out and just listening to Aaron and the girls just talk and they're adding stuff in and stuff we never even talked about. And it just overloaded me. And so I said rather loud, very, very sharp, Aaron, come on. We've talked about this. You gave me your word that you're going to stick within a budget. Like everything you're talking about, that's like double our budget. Come on, man. And everybody just went silent looking at me because I said that with so much energy, probably more energy than I intended, but clearly I was triggered. And so they're all just staring at me. Well, Aaron doesn't say a word. She just gets up. She's across the room. She just walks straight at me. And I just remember thinking the way that she's moving so purposeful, so quick right at me, that I remember just kind of leaning back thinking, it's going to happen. I mean, 31 years, oh my goodness, this, the day is that she's going to smack me upside the head or something. And she came right over and she grabs the sides of my cheeks and just pulls me right eye level to her. And I really have no idea what to think. And she goes, you listen to me. She goes, you and I are on the same team. And therefore, we either will win together or we're going to lose together. I won't spend a dime unless it's something that feels good to both of us. And she planted this super big kiss right on my lips and then just let go and I kind of fumbled back. And then she just went and sat down and just kept going, making out her dream list. I will never forget that moment though. You talk about establishing a dialogue by reminding me that we're, mm-hmm. hey, we got this. Mm-hmm. And so we did later on that night. She said, hey, let's repair this. Or I think maybe I even said, can we repair that? Mm-hmm. So as I apologize, but again, I need moments to get my heart back open. I need to be humbled. Mm-hmm. Then we establish that dialogue. We're on the same team. Let's repair this. Mm-hmm. What do we need to repair? And then you're right. Then it's just caring.
0: Because even in that moment, I was sitting there. I'm like, what is happening for him right now? Oh, he thinks I'm going to do something that I'm going to go buy things that he doesn't know about. And I'm like, oh, that's ridiculous. We're teammates. And so being able to recognize something's going on over there, oftentimes we begin taking it personally and that's when we get triggered. And so it allowed me to just lean in and just care what was happening over there and then give you a big old kiss.
1: Yeah. That rocked my world. What it's done is it's just, again, within our own marriage, it's just such a great reminder for me that I'm not trying to resolve anything. More than anything, this is just an opportunity for us just to care about how the other felt and what was that like when I, with all that energy, you know, I did feel a wee bit controlling and whatever. I mean, these are small, quick little conversations. There's bigger stuff that we got to repair, and that can take a little bit longer.

0: Or Holly and I will probably need at least an hour, you know, right? Just really easily. But I mean that, but more than anything, I'm just leaning in, listening to the feelings. I love the quote that says, people will forget what you said, people will forget what you did, but people will never forget how you made them feel. And that's exactly right. Just to lean in, what was that like for you? Mm-hmm. In whatever the situation, all this perpetual stuff is just going to keep happening again and again. We're not going to solve the introvert-extrovert deal. But man, we can care about how that felt when one of us, you're hurt because I've said I can't have anybody over. I'm hurt because we've had too many people. Whatever it is, that's what we're really learning to do that whole lot better. Mm-hmm. And again, the easy thing for me is just now going up to her and saying, hey, that interaction we just had a while ago, do we need to repair anything? And there's sometimes she's like, eh, I know, we're both tired, we're both hungry, whatever. But there are plenty of times she's like, yeah, that'd be good. And I know what that means. I know my goal is just to go after her heart, hear the emotions, care about how she felt. Mm-hmm. She does that for me. And we're just watching that makes such a big difference. Mm-hmm. It's hard. Because again, I get all up into my head and I want to debate. I want to be right. And we're learning how to do that differently.
1: Mm-hmm. Because again, remember, the scripture says, those who marry will face many trials and troubles. How do we do that in a way that we can come back together and repair those trials and troubles if it's between us? Because I believe that is the design.
2: And that's where we'll have to end this presentation from Dr. Greg Smalley and his wife, Erin. And if you're curious, Erin was referring just then to 1 Corinthians chapter 7, verse 28 from the Apostle Paul.
3: Yeah, and it's worth repeating. Paul said, those who marry will have worldly troubles. But as we've seen, healthy couples can grow closer by overcoming those troubles as a team. That's God's design. And we have a great free resource for you to check out. It's called the Reactive Cycle Assessment. It's a 10-minute quiz that will help you identify the hot buttons that might make an argument worse because a core fear has been triggered. It's really enlightening. And I know mine. I mean, I can feel it. Then you got to go to work on how to fix those things. Let me remind you, we are able to research, design, and share free resources because of donors like you. It takes money and talent to create everything Focus offers. 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
11: We all have our personal testimony, our story of how we came to Christ and our life changed. But Pastor Greg Laurie says, take care to tell it right.
12: Don't make your past sound better than your present. I've heard some people say, you know, I used to party, I had money, I had everything, I was great. But then I came to Christ. Now it's all of a sudden kind of a downer. Like, wait, don't talk about what you gave up for Jesus. Talk about what Jesus gave up for you.

0: People hear what Jesus has done for us. They'll see what Jesus can do for them. That's the essence of sharing the gospel. But what has Jesus done for us? If we've lost sight of how our life has changed, it may be time for some soul searching before we go out soul winning. Today on A New Beginning, Pastor Greg Laurie helps us reignite the passion in our hearts and ignite our afterburners in our efforts to share Christ with those who need to meet Him. Today's study is from the series called Refresh.
1: John chapter 4, verse 3, we read, Jesus left Judea and departed again to Galilee, but he needed to go through Samaria. And he came to a city of Samaria, which is called Sychar, near the plot of ground that Jacob gave to his son Joseph. Now Jacob's well was there. Therefore, Jesus was tired from his journey, and he stopped by a well. It was around the sixth hour, that would be 12 o'clock noon. And a woman of Samaria came to draw water. And Jesus said to her, give me a drink. For his disciples had gone away into the city to buy food. Then the woman of Samaria said to him, how is it that you, being a Jew, would ask for a drink from me, a Samaritan woman? For Jews have no dealings with Samaritans. And Jesus answered and said to her, if you knew the gift of God and who it is that says to you, give me a drink, you would have asked him and he would have given you living water. This is a perfect example of how to build a bridge to a person. Now, this was an immoral woman, as the story reveals. She had been married and divorced five times, and she was living with some guy at the moment. This is a woman who was ostracized from the rest of the community. She would not have been an educated woman. She didn't know what the Bible said. And so she was living this life that was in opposition to what the Bible teaches. But Jesus does not start with that. He appeals first to her spiritual thirst. He reaches out to her, bringing me to some points now that you might want to write down. The first point is simply this. If you want to evangelize Jesus style, that's what I'm going to call this, Jesus style, it begins with the burden. Again, verse 4, he needed to go through Samaria. As a matter of fact, he did not need to go through Samaria. It was actually way out of the way. He was leaving his country. He was going effectively to another country that was populated by people that were known to be the enemies of Israel. So Jesus leaves his comfort zone, if you will. Jesus leaves his people, goes to this other place, not just to a woman who was a Samaritan, but an immoral woman who was a Samaritan. So when you want to share your faith effectively, it starts with a God-given concern. You have to care about the soul of a person who is not yet a believer. Second point, if you want to evangelize Jesus style, you need to use tact. I already touched on this earlier. Paul used tact there on Mars Hill. We should do the same thing. Isaac Newton said, quote, tact is the art of making a point without making an enemy, end quote. And that's a very great way to say it. Now, the woman isn't fully getting what Jesus is saying. And now she starts to effectively argue with him, bringing me to my next point. To share the gospel Jesus style, we must adapt to the situation. John 14, 15, the woman said to him, sir, give me this water that I may not thirst, nor come here to draw. She's being sarcastic. Oh, yeah, you have water to drink? Oh, sir, give me this water that you're talking about. Jesus effectively calls her out. He says in John 4, 16, why don't you call your husband to come here? She says, well, I have no husband. Jesus says, that's true. You've had five husbands and you're living with some dude right now. She's like, whoa, how did he know that? She says, sir, I perceive that you are a prophet. See, there will come a moment when you're engaging someone, you appeal to their spiritual thirst, but they might ask you a question like, well look, I'm living with my boyfriend or girlfriend or you know, I'm doing drugs. Would I have to give that up to follow Jesus? You might say, well, I don't want to say, you know, yes, that might turn them away. No, you need to tell them the truth. Yes, you need to give that up to follow Jesus Christ. You see, sin is keeping you from God. Now, I don't start with those issues, but I'm not going to avoid them when I get to them. They need to know that sin separates them from God. But the solution is a relationship with Jesus. The problem is sin. The solution is Jesus. And so Jesus engages her and tells her what she needs to do. Now, after this woman at the well, here's Jesus. Tell her the truth. She says, sir, I think you might be the Messiah. He goes, loose paraphrase, girl, I am the Messiah. You're speaking with the Messiah. And then we read these words, John 4:28. The woman left her water pot, went away into the city and said to the man, come see a man who told me all things I ever did. Could this be the Christ? That brings me to my final point. Telling your story or sharing your testimony is a powerful bridge for the gospel message. Again, telling your story, also known as your testimony. Now, this is a way of kind of preaching to a person without preaching at them. Let me illustrate. Here's how I might use my story. I might say, well, you know, I was 17 years old. I was using drugs. My life was empty. And I saw these Christians sitting in the front lawn of my high school campus singing about God. And I thought, these people are crazy. These people, you know, fell off the stupid tree and hit every branch on the way down. What's wrong with these people? Why do they believe this? So I'm kind of putting myself in the shoes of the person I'm talking to, because maybe that is actually how they feel at the moment. But then I'll go on to say, but then I tried a new thought on for size. What if this is true? And I quickly dismissed it. It couldn't be true. There's no way it could be true. But again, I thought, what if it's all true? And then a guy got up to speak and he said, Jesus said, you're for me or against me. And I looked at the Christians and I realized I wasn't one of them. And that was the day I prayed and asked Christ into my life. Now, see, I'm telling a story. I'm putting myself in the way I used to think, which may be the way the person I'm talking to is thinking at present. And I'm showing them the transition, how I got from A to B. And in a way, I'm preaching to them because I'm telling them what the preacher said, but I'm not pointing my finger at them, but I'm building the bridge. See, that's the point of a testimony. It builds the bridge.
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1: You know, I've heard people describe a trip to Israel as seeing the Bible actually come to life. Hey, everybody, Greg Laurie. And I've been to Israel many times, and I've led a lot of tours, and I have to say that's absolutely true. 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It's not just a travel experience. It actually energizes and enhances your study of the Bible. 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It's a vacation with a purpose. 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
0: Step right into biblical history. 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Let's continue.
1: Just a few tips about sharing your personal story. Don't glorify or exaggerate the past. Don't glorify or exaggerate the past. You know, some people, their testimony gets more dramatic with the telling. I've heard some people talk and tell how they came to Christ, and I hear them a few years later, and wow, a lot more stuff is in that story. Did you just remember that, or are you embellishing it a little bit? You know, don't make your past sound better than your present. I've heard some people say, you know, I used to party, I had money, I had everything, I had women, it was great. But then I came to Christ. Now it's all of a sudden kind of a downer. Like, wait, your old life was miserable. Why are you making your old life sound better than your new life? Someone might be listening to you and thinking, I want your old life, not your new life. I love the way that Paul had perspective on his past. Paul was a very accomplished individual, very intelligent, but he dismissed all of it. He said in Philippians 3, All the things I once thought were so important are gone from my life. Compared to the high privilege of knowing Christ as my Lord, everything I used to think was significant is now insignificant. And then one translation puts it, it's dog dung. And the word that Paul used is that root word, excrement. That stuff, it's like poop. compared to what I have now, he says, I've dumped it in the trash so I could embrace Christ and be embraced by him. Isn't that beautiful? So don't talk about what you gave up for Jesus. Talk about what Jesus gave up for you. I really don't care what you gave up. It's nothing compared to what God has done for you. Talk about how Jesus died on the cross for your sin, how he made the greatest sacrifice of all. It's not about you, it's about him. And you tell your story only to make a beeline to his story, the greatest story ever told. But this is where it breaks down for a lot of people. How do you get the person from A to B? How do you get them to come to Jesus? You've shared your testimony. You've shared the gospel. How do you pop the question, if you will? It's a little bit like a marriage proposal. I've heard of some pretty amazing and creative marriage proposals. A friend that proposed to his wife underwater. He had one of those little tablets, you know, you can write underwater, and he wrote, will you marry me? I've heard of people putting it, you know, skywriting, will you marry me? My wife tells me I never properly proposed. She says we were out having dinner, and I looked at her, and we'd been going out for around, I don't know, 2 years at that point. And I said to her, according to Kathy, well, I guess we're going to get married, huh? And she says, that was my proposal. No getting down on one knee. No, will you marry me? Here's the ring. No, just, well, I guess we're getting married, huh? Well, that's kind of weak. But at least I said something. So you might ask, how do I actually pop that question? It's as simple as this. After you've shared all those things with the person, you ask them this question. Would you like to ask Jesus Christ to come into your life right now? You need to be led by the Spirit, but the Lord might direct you to ask this question at an unexpected time. Let me tell you a story about a man named Roy. My wife, Kathy, and I would go take walks in the morning, and we came upon this older gentleman that was obviously struggling because he would walk and have to stop. And so we started talking with him. He said, I think I've seen you on TV. I said, yeah, I've been on TV a few times. And are you a preacher? Yes, I'm a preacher. What's your name? My name is Roy. Well, my name is Greg. Nice to meet you, Roy. How you doing? Well, he says, I have a heart condition. And my heart actually will hurt. But I'm exercising and I'm doing everything that I can to, you know, stay strong. And so I started to share the gospel with Roy. Roy's immediately defensive. Oh, my whole family's Christian, he says, and they're always telling me to believe in Jesus. But I have a lot of questions about the Christian faith. I said, well, Roy, what are some of them? So he asked me a couple of the questions and I answer them. And then we say, nice to see you. And that day's over. So the next day, we see Roy again. He goes, I have another question for you, preacher. Sure, Roy, fire. And hits me with the question. I gave him an answer. I see him the next day. I have another question for you. This went on for kind of a long time, a few weeks actually, with the questions from the skeptical Roy. I wasn't hopeful he was going to believe necessarily, but one day I'm sitting with my wife in our house and we're actually having a devotion together. We're reading the Bible and we're praying, and I look out my window and literally right in my eye shot, I see Roy just standing there. And I said, Kathy, I think this is Roy's day to come to Christ. So I walked out of my house. I walked up, hey, Roy, how you doing? He says, I'm okay. I'm just stopping. My heart's hurting a little bit. I said, Roy, I want to ask you a question. We've had a lot of talks about the questions you have. Yes. Here's my question for you, Roy. Would you like to accept Jesus Christ right now? He said, yes, I would. It was a moment. So I said, let's pray. And I prayed with Roy. It was a beautiful thing. So I gave him a Bible. And then I would see him after that. And I knew his family. They were all Christian. And they were all very excited. I heard that Roy had come to Christ. So I'd see him the next day. And he goes, I was just remembering some of the songs I used to sing in church when I was a little boy. And then I saw him the next day and he says, my heart's hurting right now, but I'm just thinking of how much pain Jesus went through as he died on the cross. Roy was like growing in his faith. It was amazing. And then for a few days, we didn't see Roy out there walking. And one day we get a knock on our door. There's a young man standing there and he says, I'm Roy's grandson. I said, yes. He says, I'm sorry to tell you that my grandfather went to be with the Lord, but I want to thank you for sharing the gospel with him. And he loved the Lord and we had such great times together after he had committed his life to Christ. And I was so thankful. I popped the question. Maybe I can close by popping the question to you. And I'm talking to somebody right now that needs Jesus. And the problem is no one has ever told you how to actually become a Christian. Let me tell you in the simplest way I can. Let me go back and remind you of something I already said. You're a sinner. Don't take it personally. I'm a sinner. We're all sinners. We've broken God's commandments. We've fallen short of his glory. God loved you so much, he sent his son to die on the cross for your sins. And then Jesus rose again from the dead. And Jesus is literally standing at the door of your life and he is knocking and he is saying, if you will hear his voice and open the door, he will come in. So here's my question. Would you like Jesus Christ to come into your life right now? It's as simple as a prayer. I'll lead you in the same prayer I led Roy in some years ago. Simple prayer where you will just say, Lord, I want your forgiveness. I want to have my spiritual thirst satisfied. I want to know that when I die, I will go to heaven. If you want Jesus to come into your life, if you want that void in your life filled, if you want your guilt taken away, if you want to go to heaven when you die, if you want to find the meaning and purpose of life, pray this prayer with me right now. I'm going to pray it. And you can pray it out loud or you can pray it quietly in your heart. But would you pray with me? Just pray these words. Lord Jesus, I know that I am a sinner, but I know that you are the Savior who died on the cross for me and rose again from the dead. Jesus, I choose to follow you from this moment forward. Be my Savior and Lord. Be my God and my friend. In Jesus' name I pray. Amen.

0: 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It's called A Great Awakening, the story of George Whitefield.
1: You have promoted the greatest awakening these colonies have ever seen. Arise, O sleeper! Awaken!
0: Pastor Greg, there's a scene in the movie where a rather tired, stuffy old preacher reads a scripture with absolutely no conviction, then half-heartedly introduces George Whitefield as the guest speaker. And Whitefield steps up with his thunderous voice and his explosive passion, and the people are just riveted. But at the end, the old preacher is so incensed, he tells Whitefield never to come back again. And if I'm remembering right, you had a similar experience when you were a young preacher. Isn't that right?
2: That's really true. And if you've seen the Jesus Revolution film, you'll remember that it was depicted there. But basically, I was invited to go speak at a church where another pastor had been speaking previously, but he wasn't coming that week. And they were supposed to tell them they were sending the very young man, Greg Laurie, up to speak. I think I was 18 years old, and They didn't know I was coming. So I walked up to the man that was clearly in charge and made sure everyone knew that. And they said, "Hello, my name is Greg Laurie. I'm from Calvary Chapel, and I've been asked to speak here tonight." He said, "Well, no one told me that you were speaking." "Oh, no, I've been asked to speak." And he goes, "Well, I'm not sure I believe that. Why don't you just go sit there in that pew and we'll wait to see if the other speaker shows up," which was kind of insulting, frankly. And I sat there and I waited because I knew he wasn't coming. I knew he was the guy. And then finally he said, "Okay, you can speak just this one time." Hardly a vote of confidence, but the Lord blessed that night. And that became the beginning of our ministry. And there's a very similar scene in this film that we're offering our listeners called A Great Awakening, where young George Whitefield gets up to speak and the elderly preacher got up and gave him the worst introduction imaginable. And then Whitefield got up there and he began to speak and quickly realized he wasn't going to read from these notes he had written out. He was going to speak more spontaneously. And he pounds the pulpit and dust comes out of the old Bible that was probably never opened. And he begins to preach. And it's one of the greatest scenes in the whole film. In fact, here's the scene. Listen to this.
3: "The congregation has grown quite large, presumably in anticipation of our guest speaker, who has excited many of late and created not a little following for himself.
4: I'm very sorry to see you here, Mr. Whitefield."
3: "So, without further ado..."
4: "So's the devil."
3: "The Reverend George Whitefield."
4: "I will not be a velvet-mouthed preacher."
1: "Do not be deceived! You may have a religious head, and yet have the devil in your heart. Our Lord speaks the same words to you as surely as he spoke them to Nicodemus of old. You must be born again."
2: Listen, you're going to love this film. 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
5: You are listening to listener-supported Faith Radio on this Monday morning. My name is Wyatt. I'm the producer of The Bill Arnold Show, filling in for Paul on this Monday morning. He'll be back. Don't worry. He's just taking some much-needed time off. And while I'm here, I just want you to know we love you. We're grateful for you. And thank you so much for listening, supporting this ministry. Coming up in just a few minutes on Family Life Today, they're going to talk about why teenagers walk away and how difficult it is when they walk away from their faith. Maybe you know somebody in your life who's done this, or you're a parent or a grandparent of a child who's going through this right now. Know that you're not alone, and you're going to provide or get some helpful tips, I should say, from Family Life Today coming up here in just a few minutes. So stick around for that. And while you're at it, if you are going through this, know that we want to encourage you. We want to walk alongside you in this journey as well. You can actually text the word HEART to 877-933-2484. That's HEART to 877-933-2484. And we will encourage you as you go through this season of life.
6: Who are you? It's a simple question, but the answers come quickly. Job title, a family role, an accomplishment. But what happens when those things change? The deepest truth about you isn't what you do. It's whose you are. Before you achieved anything, God loved you and called you His own. Real freedom begins when your identity is rooted in Christ. 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
3: Our actions reveal our true beliefs. Hi, I'm Chuck Bentley with My Money Life from Crown. George MacDonald once wrote, "Faith in its simplest, truest, mightiest form is to do His will." Now that's a powerful statement because it reminds us that faith is more than belief, it's obedience. MacDonald saw faith and obedience as two sides of the same coin. They're inseparable. James, the brother of Christ, wrote that faith without works is dead. Genuine faith always moves us to action. It changes how we live, how we treat others, and even how we handle our money. Biblical stewardship is an expression of faith. Our financial decisions reveal whether we really trust God. When we give generously, we believe the Lord will provide. When we save wisely, we're exercising diligence and planning. When we avoid debt or choose contentment over impulse spending, we're obeying God's principles instead of giving in to worldly pressure. Faith isn't proven when we agree with God's word. It's proven when we act on it. Jesus said in John 14:15, "If you love me, keep my commands." Obedience is our response to God's love. The same is true in stewardship. We don't manage God's resources faithfully because we have to. We do it because we trust Him. We believe His ways are better than our own. So perhaps the question is not, do I have faith? The better question is, am I acting on what I say I believe? Because faith in its simplest, strongest form is still what MacDonald said it was, doing the will of God. Now, come join us in Knoxville, Tennessee, September the 10th through the 12th. We're celebrating Crown's 50th anniversary. 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
5: What would it feel like when you're a sixth grader and you don't want to go to school because you're afraid? 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What would that feel like? Because I didn't have to experience that, you know, when I was in high school.
6: Yeah.
5: That wasn't the place I was in. 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
7: Welcome to Family Life Today, where we want to help you pursue the relationships that matter most. 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
8: And I'm Dave Wilson, and you can find us at familylifetoday.com. This is Family Life Today. So let's talk teenagers.
7: Okay.
8: When we were parents of like 8 and 7 and 5 year olds, and the teen years were, you know, on the horizon, older parents who had already gone through the teen years,
7: yeah,
8: all said almost the same thing. Do you remember what it was?
7: Yes.
8: What?
7: Wait till you get to teenage years.
8: Yeah, I mean, they were like freaking us out.
7: Doom.
8: Yeah, yes. Like it was going to be horrible.
7: Yes.
8: Was it horrible?
7: Teenage years were probably my favorite span of parenting.
8: I loved it too.
7: Me too.
8: It's weird. I mean, I don't know. We loved it.
7: But
8: it was scary.
7: And I feel like today there are some things going on that we didn't have to face.
8: I don't want to raise teenagers today. I'll just say it right now.
7: I think it's scary. And I think parents are wondering, how do we do this? And we need help.
8: And we need help. And we've got help in the studio today with us. David Eaton flew all night ended up sleeping in the studio somewhere in this building because his plane was delayed. But David, welcome to Family Life Today.
6: Thanks for having me on.
8: Are you really happy to be here?
6: I'm so awake right now. No, I'm ready. Let's go. Let's do this.
8: Yeah, well, you're sort of an expert on teenagers, not just because you wrote a book. I love your book called Engaging Your Teen's World, Understanding What Today's Youth Are Thinking, Doing, and Watching. But you really have a passion for what we're talking about today, right? Tell us why.
6: I love the rising generation. And so for all of you parents out there with teenagers, with all you grandparents with grand teenagers, or if you may have younger kids or older kids, I just want you to imagine not dreading having a teenager. I just want you to sit in that moment and just say, could it be true? I just heard Dave and Anne say that they really enjoyed having a teenager. And so Axis, an organization that I co-founded, exists to be a parent's research assistant. We are there to be in your back office to help you understand what's going on in teenage land. So whether that's social media or cultural trends or screen times or mental health or sexuality, we are here to research and help you be equipped to have conversations with your kids. I started because I had three friends. I've got a picture of it. We're on a mission trip to Mexico. And it's when I stopped renting my faith to my parents and I started to own it for myself.
7: How old were you?
6: I was a freshman, a sophomore, a junior, and a senior. Went 4 years in a row for 2 weeks. I mean, like mowed yards and raked leaves. Did I rake leaves? Like we did odd jobs. You had to raise money. And then this is before 9/11. So we hopped in a 15 passenger van and we drove across the border. Like that's a normal thing that you do. And it was just an amazing trip where I saw the Holy Spirit work. And like we did like street evangelism. I feel like cautious even saying that. But we were preaching the gospel on the street corner. And I have a picture of three of my buddies like preaching the gospel on the street corner. And then they went off to college and their faith imploded. And they're no longer following Jesus to this day. And so that got my attention. The current scary stat from the Pine Tops Foundation says that over 40 million Christian teenagers in the United States will walk away from their faith by 2050. That's untenable. And when I was 23, I was just out of college and I just said, what could I do to help? What could I do to figure out a way to reach my generation? And so Axis does something we call culture translation. So if you just imagine if C.S. Lewis and MTV, if they made a baby, they would name their baby Axis. So it just means we're looking at the timeless truth of Christianity and theologians and philosophers. And then also thinking about, hey, what's going on TikTok right now? And how do I have these conversations with my kids where I don't freak out and they're non-anxious? The thing that I'm so excited about at Axis is when we started, it was just like traveling and speaking at schools and churches. And I do that a little bit now and our teams do that a little bit now. But really, we realized that we're not the hero the next generation needs. Parents are the hero. We're not the missionary at Axis, the next generation. Parents and grandparents are the missionary. And so we used to think we were the hero. We realized, oh, the influence is just so small.
7: David, do you think parents realize that they are the ones that have that influence?
6: I mean, parents have told me, my friend Brian has told me, he says, I just feel like I'm always losing.
7: Yeah.
6: And I'm tired of losing. Or I had a dad, he's out in Washington State. He says, I'm always three apps behind my kids. Or I had a mom named Sarah who said, man, when I just come across something, it's another thing that I'm behind and I'm embarrassed about, or it's dangerous, or you know, in your kid's backpack, you pull it out and you're like, oh, this looks like a little thumb drive. And you're like, oh, wait, that's a jewel. That's a vape device. And you're like, I've seen things on the news. My kid's going to die. Their lungs are going to explode. And yeah, that might happen if they're vaping aftermarket vitamin E acetate, but your kid's probably not doing that. So you always are living in these different levels of feeling like there's an emergency. So Sarah's like, whenever I come across something that I'm embarrassed about, or I'm scared about, or I'm angry about, she's like, I have two options. She says, I either feel silent, like, oh, I'm just going to ignore that. Actually, the phrases that come out a lot is like, they're a good kid, but, you know, I turned out okay. They'll turn out okay. And it's just like, I'm just tired of this fight. So I'm just going to ignore it. So that's the silent response. Or the violent response was like, give me that. Give me your phone. Give me your laptop. Like, you're not going anywhere. you're shut down. No more video games for you. And it's just this like war. And so at Axis, we have to say, what if there's a third way? So instead of just feeling silent or violent, what if you felt confident? What if you felt ready? What if you felt prepared? And that's what the team I work with does. We make parents prepared.
8: You and Lindsay have a 9-year-old, right?
6: Yes, Shiloh Abigail. Yeah.
8: In terms of teenage years,
6: you're not experts on parents. That's what we'll tell you is like, you're the experts on parenting. I've got books that other people have written that are experts on parenting.
8: But I mean, as you think about, you know, Shiloh turning 13, 14, 16, 17, you're not afraid. Why?
6: Of course I'm afraid.
8: Good.
6: You know, there's just multiple times, even just thinking about mental health, thinking about, you know, she's only as safe as her friends' phones. Mm. Thinking about maybe back in the day, you know, this is like, I was talking about the silent violent dichotomy. One of the silent ideas is ignoring culture and just says, we're just going to raise our kids like it's the 1950s. Had a mom say that to me, North Carolina. And it's like, God has given us our kids, not in 1950s. It's 2022. It's 70 years later after that. So we have to raise our kids for that world. So yeah, on one level, I feel that level of anticipation and also like, what is the world going to be like 4 years from now when she's an official teenager? Mm. But at the same time, I know that Shiloh's surrounded by a great community at our church and that Lindsay and I are thinking about her and that I've started an organization that exists to be a research assistant for me as I'm like traversing the minefields, but also just the incredible joy of having a precious daughter that I get to be the father to.
8: You know, before we continue, let me just say this to the listener. At Family Life, we really believe strong families can change the world. And when you become a Family Life partner, you help make that happen.
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7: 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I think what happens is we as parents, I feel this even now sometimes, you just feel dumb. Like, I don't even know what's happening in the world. My kids are talking a language. I don't even know half the things they're talking about.
6: Yeah, just go to axis.org, AXIS.org, and every Friday, we send out an email called the Culture Translator, and it is parenting gold.
8: It is. I get it.
7: It
8: is gold.
6: Just says, here are three things that are happening in your kid's life this week. I say, read it twice a month. Read it every other week. If you read that, you will be eye to eye with your kid. You'll even be ahead on some of these conversations.
7: Give us an example.
6: Okay. So I'll give you a couple of recent examples. One is we'll do like a slang term of the week or a song of the week.
8: So let's say I'm a, you know, parent of a teenager and I get this email and I read that. Do I go have a conversation?
6: You actually do two different things. You either go in like full spy mode and pretend that, you know, like you just know these things and all of a sudden they'll be like, Mom, how'd you know that? Like, unbelievable. Or you say, there's this thing called the Culture Translator and I love you and I want to understand your world. So I read it every now and then and it helps me understand what you're feeling and thinking and doing. So another one is like Harry Styles came up with an album. And so you just go and you listen to the tracks and you'd be like, oh, I kind of like that. You figure out what you like about it or, oh, that's kind of interesting. You look at the album art, look at some of the articles behind it. And all of a sudden, like that song comes up the radio or your kid is playing this, you know, from their phone in their car and you like, can have a conversation and know whether you should freak out about it or know if you can be like, ah, that's interesting. Here's some of the nuance and texture of that. It's really powerful. Or the Roe v. Wade thing happened. And so Culture Translator actually spent an entire article or an entire email talking about how that is being talked about in culture and who are some of the big influencers. And then how can we think biblically about this? But also how can we have incredible compassion? Or there was a giant school shooting, heartbreaking. Normally, we talk about three things that happen each week. That week, we just talked about one thing. And honestly, like anyone who's like going to read the Culture Translator probably has a pretty good idea what they think about gun control. So it's like, do we need to talk about that? No, I'm sure you've talked about that with your kids already and have some thorough debates. Instead, we want you to empathize. What would it feel like
5: when you're a sixth grader and you don't want to go to school because you're afraid? What would it feel like when you're a sophomore in high school and you hear like a chair falls over or there's a bang out in the hallway and everyone's on edge? What would that feel like? Because I didn't have to experience that, you know, when I was in high school.
9: Yeah.
5: Couple decades ago. That wasn't the place I was in. So how do we embrace our kids with that love and that care? And also, this is the most hopeful thing that I can say. Here's the punchline. Culture translation is great. That's cool. C.S. Lewis plus MTV, all that. But what's really great are you moms and dads out there. And so we had this young lady. She said to us, she says, I've only had one real conversation with my dad. And we heard that. We're like, ooh, that's not good. You're having like 1,000 conversations a week on TikTok. How can you only have one real conversation with your dad? And it turns out her dad's a pastor at a Christian university, president for 2 decades, and he was an Axis board member as well. One of my heroes. So I'm like, ooh, this is rough. How can you only have one real conversation with your dad? And then the young lady smiled. I'm like, oh, why is she smiling? And she said it again. She says, I've only had one real conversation with my dad, and we've never stopped having that one conversation.
9: It's good.
5: It's one conversation that's continuous, that lasts a lifetime. I had a mom, actually, she said this, her name was Tanya. And she's like, my teenage sons are leaving the home really soon. And they're moving out and they're starting to say things that make me really concerned that they don't share the same faith commitments that I have and the same beliefs. And I'm scared. She says, my window, it feels like my window's closing. She says, how much longer do I have? And there's a dramatic pause. I said, Tanya, you have a 60-year window with those boys. Mm. You have a 60-year window. You are the most influential person in their life, period. Scripturally, that's true. Sociologically, it's true. You get to have that one conversation. So if you feel behind, that's totally normal. I feel behind. Most parents feel behind. Culture is changing rapidly. That's going to be a challenge, but know that there's no one who's going to be there driving through Chick-fil-A, getting that spicy chicken sandwich before the volleyball game and talking about sexting. Okay, that's a scary conversation. Or there's no one who's going to be there when your kid is like, it's 11 o'clock at night and all of a sudden they're chatty and they want to talk and you're like, I just want to go to sleep. But the lights off in the room, you sit on the floor, you lean against the wall, and they open up their heart and they just say, I don't know if I want to be a Christian. Mm. And you're like, that's scary. But you hold on to it. You realize you have one conversation. You practice your I'm not shocked face, which doesn't even matter because you're in the dark, right? And then you say, well, let's talk about that. Mm. And like, there's nothing wrong with having those doubts. Let's figure it out. Let's chase this down as a family.
8: Yeah, one of the cool things is, you know, we're old enough, we're making fun of it, but we're old enough to know what you're saying is true. That conversation doesn't end. Sort of began when he was 8 and 9, really began when he's 3, but all 3 boys, don't you think? It's like, yeah, you're right. That conversation doesn't end if you stay engaged and intentional. Because I think when I hear you say this, I think a lot of us as parents, and I had a tendency to maybe want to go there naturally. It's like, oh, I'm just going to pull back. I don't want to step into this crazy world they're navigating. I sort of want to stick my head in the sand and pretend they're good kids and they love Jesus and they're never going to struggle, rather than let's walk in their bedroom at midnight and have a conversation. Do you know what I'm saying?
9: Yeah, because you, Dave, would have this tendency where I would say, I think they're struggling in this area. And he goes, no, they're not. They're great kids. And I've said, I know they're great, but I really think they're struggling.
8: She was right 1,000%. Every time she was right.
9: But I loved your belief in them, you know, because I would tend to freak out. Like, what are they doing? What could happen? But I think the reason we love the teen years is exactly what you're describing, David. Those conversations where they say something and you hear and feel their fear or their insecurity or their hope or the fear of the future, and then to have that conversation. I think what I would tend to do more than you, Dave, is I would tend to become fearful for them. And so I think as parents, we have this line of asking that question as they're starting to share, to say, tell me more. Tell me more of what you're feeling. Tell me more of what the kids are feeling at school. And what I could do sometimes is I could get all judgmental about it. Well, you shouldn't feel that, you know, or what do you mean they're talking about that or doing that? And that's the part as a parent, I really had to hold that back. As you said, don't show your shocked face.
5: Right.
9: Don't freak out.
8: We would go in the other room and just go, what? You know, but we didn't do it in front of them. But later we'd be like, oh my goodness.
9: But you're saying, as parents, we are important and the kids do want to know us.
5: You are the most important person in their lives.
9: We would never say that as parents of teens. Most of us would not say that.
5: That's why you have to say it. And that's why you have to hear it. And that's why you have to believe it's true, especially through that 8 to 18 year phase, because there are some times where it just gets rocky your heart. And look, fear is totally normal. But what you have to do is you have to hold that fear. Pretend it's like a volleyball or something. This is your volleyball of fear. And you hold it in your hands and you visualize it and you invite the Holy Spirit into it. Because if you are parenting out of fear, your kid is not getting the best version of you. If you're parenting out of fear, you're going to do some things that are reactive. You might become silent or violent. You might all of a sudden realize, wow, they're making some of the same mistakes I made. I'm a bad.

0: I need to hear it for myself. There is a man named Christian Smith, PhD, at Notre Dame, endowed chair of sociology, got his master's and his PhD from Harvard. He has studied teenagers for the last 2 decades. He ran the National Study for Youth and Religion. He is the guy. He is the guy with the team, with the endowment, with all this. And so he wrote a book recently. Have it right here. It's called Handing Down the Faith. I want to let you know, it's a rather boring book.
1: Yours is better.
0: Well, I think they go hand in hand, because what he does is he establishes the importance of one conversation with your kid. He lays the groundwork. So whenever you're in that moment saying, I just want to quit, you can at least say, intellectually, I know that I'm the most influential person in this kid's life. And then Access can help you with whatever's happening that week and the week after that and the month after that, because that's always going to be changing. So this is what he said in an interview. He said, after spending 2 decades studying the religious life of American adolescents, among all possible influence, parents exert far and away the greatest influence. The empirical evidence is clear. No institution comes close to a parent. Not churches, not youth groups, not faith-based schools, not mission trips, not summer camps, not Sunday schools, not youth ministers. What makes every other influence pale into virtual insignificance is parents, followed closely by grandparents, and if you live close to them, aunties and uncles. And the best kind of parents, and it's always kind of scary to say best, but the kind of parents that we all aspire to, is to have high expectations, which I'm really good at. Actually, who has higher expectations of the kids in your relationship?
2: Probably Ian.
0: Okay.
1: I say we're both pretty positive.
0: Okay.
1: And so, I don't know.
0: High expectations doesn't mean positive.
1: That's true. Yeah.
0: It can mean demanding. So you have to balance it out with warmth. And so you can get in situations where you can be super warm and be like, that's great. And be like, this is going to destroy you. And so that's where you have high warmth, but low expectations. You can have high expectations and just be such a stone wall and not emotionally available. So when your kid does come across something, instead of saying, man, I would like to talk to dad about this, or I wonder what mom thinks. Oh no, mom's going to freak out on me. Oh no, dad's going to like take away my phone again. So I better just shove that one down and ask my buddies what they think. Or maybe I'll just go to Google, or maybe I'll see what's trending on TikTok in this area. And that's what we don't want, because everyone's going to disciple our kids. That's just the truth. It's just who has the loudest voice, the most influential voice, or maybe even the quietest, most influential voice.
3: Well, you know, it makes me think, if Christian Smith, if he's correct, which I tend to agree 1,000%, and he's got research to back it up, you said earlier, you know, so many are going to walk away from the faith. What are we as parents doing wrong? Because we're the most influential and our kids are walking away.
0: You know, it's very tempting to outsource. And we live in a world where it's awesome. We can outsource everything. When our kids get better SAT scores, let's do training for that. You can find all kind of tutorials online. And man, parenting's hard, so let's just outsource it to the youth pastor. Or man, parenting's hard, let's just hope that the church does it. And the church wants to do it. And the youth pastor wants to do it. But even more, what does the church want? Church wants you to do it, parents. And they want to equip you and to be in your corner and help you out. That's not what the model looks like, but I think everyone deep down knows that parents are the way.
3: I would just add, as an older parent, now a granddad, I would say to the dad and the mom who's listening, don't outsource it. Just what David was saying. I mean, the church can help. Christian school can help. All great stuff. You are the biggest influence on your kids. And here's what I would say. Your walk with God is more important than anything else that happens. It's more important than the 3 Bible verses you share with them this week. Are they seeing an authentic man or woman really walk with God? Because here's what we've learned as grandparents now. They're going to copy what they see. And if it's real, that gets transmitted. If it's fake, they sniff it out. I mean, our kids, you know, sniff it out better than anybody. So, I mean, my biggest admonition would be look in the mirror right now and say, what's my walk with God look like? Because that's going to be passed down to my legacy.
1: Well, I remember saying to our sons, do you guys remember some of these great devotionals we did or some of the Bible verses we memorized? And here's what they said. No. But here's what they did say. They said, but mom, I remember every day you had your Bible out. You've got

0: all these books out. I remember you being on the deck praying on your knees when I would come out sometimes. And they said, we knew that you depended on Jesus for everything. That's what we remember. Man, I think this is just such good stuff with David Eaton today.
1: I mean, every parent is eating this up. I mean, this guy understands your teenager's world. In fact, that's his book that you want to get. It's called Engaging Your Teen's World, Understanding What Today's Youth Are Thinking, Doing, and Watching. 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
2: 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And if you're in that season of life right now as a parent, a grandparent, you know a prodigal, a son, a grandson, granddaughter, whoever it may be, they've walked away from their faith. They're not living for Jesus. If you're in that season of life, continue to pray because God is never done working on someone's heart. And let us encourage you as you walk this journey so you're not going at it alone. 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
1: I have a confession to make. One of the greatest challenges in my life is I get distracted. I get distracted from the Lord, what's most important, and it so frustrates me. Today we'll learn from the Apostle Paul how to really stay focused. You don't want to miss it.
0: How do you stay focused when the world keeps pulling you in a thousand directions? It's a pressing question for the times we live in. And today on Living on the Edge, Chip Ingram explores 2 Timothy chapter 2 to unpack Paul's practical action plan for staying strong and focused in difficult times. I'm Dave Drewy, and we're in a series called You Can Make Disciples, Personal Coaching from the Apostle Paul. If you have your Bible, open it now to 2 Timothy chapter 2. Here's Chip with today's lesson titled, Be Strong, Don't Be Distracted.
1: And so I sort of outlined this with Paul's action plan for Timothy and for us to be strong in difficult times. Number one, make abiding in Christ your number one priority every day. Second is make personally investing in fat people your number two priority. And that was not, you know, about size or weight. F was for faithful, A was for available, and T was for teachable. Notice then, he goes on. He says, develop a never give up attitude by actively meditating on three specific metaphors, and we read them. The first one, I believe, is the singular focus of a soldier. Why would he use that term? First of all, the focus of a soldier, it's a battleground, guarding what goes into your mind, not getting distracted. Not getting distracted by secondary things. Important, but they're secondary. Second, the continual discipline of a victorious athlete. He uses the word for a crown. There's a couple words in the New Testament for crown. One is for like for a king, and the other was a wreath if you were a victorious athlete. And then I love the last metaphor, simile, is the patient perspective of the farmer to combat discouragement. What a farmer knows is you never reap in the same season that you sow, right? And then he shifts, and it's almost like a battle cry. It's remember, remember, remember who Jesus really is and what he's really done. What's it say? Remember Christ risen from the dead, divinity, Son of David, humanity, according to my gospel. This isn't like all the Jesus that used to live, and I know he's done these things and these doctrines and these truths. Remember, he's alive. And I read, and remember, he was human. He was tempted in all ways like you. He understands. And he's forgiven us, and he loves us, and we're apprentices. That's what a follower is. We follow an apprenticeship to Jesus. And every apprentice, when you're learning something, what? You stumble. I love Psalm 37. It says, if the Lord delights in a man, if the Lord delights in a woman, when he stumbles, or when she stumbles, you will not fall. For the Lord will hold you by his hand. And to remember that you're not performing for a God whose arms are crossed, whose toes tapping, and saying, why don't you get with the program? It's a risen Savior who says, I've given you all that you need. My arms around you. Hey, together. Let's walk together. Let me show you what I've created you to do. Don't compare yourself with anyone else. I've gifted you. I put you in this family, in this season of life, in this season of human history. And I'm going to use, open this book. I just use ordinary people. There are no superstars. But what I want you to do is I want you to remember that I'm alive and that I love you and that I'm for you. Remember the person of Jesus, verse 8. Remember the power of God's word, verse 9. For which I suffer hardship and imprisonment as a criminal. He's picturing being chained, but the word of God is not imprisoned. The power's not in the messengers, the power's in the message. When the weakest person takes the message, there's power. For the gospel is the power of God in salvation. So you remember that. You remember the eternal implications of those who taught you. He says, for this reason, I endure things for the sake of those who are chosen, so that they may obtain salvation. In other words, there's significance on the line. I don't understand how it all works. I know that we need to believe and trust God, and I know God chooses, and I know he's sovereign, I know we're responsible. And how those things fit together, this was written long before Calvin wrote his Institutes, or Jacob Arminius tried to say, hey, I think you got a little off. Only Paul and Jesus knew what he knew, is God's chosen people, and the means by which he chooses them is they hear the gospel, and they put their faith in the gospel, and he's prepared people, and he loves people, and whosoever believes can have eternal life. If we don't suffer, if we don't endure, if we don't go into battle and do what God's called us to do, then there's a big problem out there. So he says there's a lot on the line. So remember what's at stake. And then I like this. I just put verses 11 through 13. Remember to keep preaching the gospel to yourself. It says, for this is a trustworthy statement. If we died with him, we'll also live with him. If we endure, we'll also reign with him. If we deny him, he will also deny us. If we are faithless, he remains faithful, for he cannot deny himself. And most think this to be a hymn of doctrine that's been developed over time in the Christian church. The first line is literally Paul's Romans chapter 6, right? We've died with him in baptism. When we believed, we entered into his death. And if you've entered into his death and you've trusted Christ, you're gonna live with him. It's in the present tense. That's not the future. Right now, you live with him in his power. If we endure, we'll also reign with him. Think of all those passages in Revelation about perseverance and endurance. He's talking about the rewards that believers have for doing what they're called to do, giving an account for their life. Again, another whole area I certainly don't understand, but it's very clear in Scripture that heaven isn't some place where you just float around, drink iced tea, and go to an eternal worship service. There's a new heaven and there's a new earth that's as concrete as this one, except it's perfect. And there's nations and there's songs and there's poems and there's work and there's responsibilities. And some big part of the reward is what we do now in our faithfulness to Christ has a direct proportion about part of our eternal existence and the rewards that God wants to give us. And as we know, if you've ever been to a birthday party and you don't have a gift to give, it's a really lousy feeling. And there'll come a day when, remember that old song, Casting Our Crowns Before the Throne? There'll come a day where the greatest moment I think we'll ever have is whatever rewards by the grace of God we've received by being faithful and enduring and doing what he called us to do, we will have an opportunity to put those at Jesus' feet and recognize like never before it was of his grace and it's our gift back to him. Follow Jesus. Be willing to suffer. Live out your faith. Be a soldier, be focused, be an athlete, be disciplined, be a farmer. Keep sowing, even when you don't see the results for a while. And remember the risen Lord. And then you have this interesting, he says, if we deny him, he will deny us. And if we're faithless, he remains faithful, for he cannot deny himself. And you know, if you want to read a lot of controversy, go to that next verse and the whole issue of apostasy. My best sense is that Peter denied him, didn't he? And I think when we deny him as believers, genuine believers, he denies us the peace, the fruit, the direction. I don't know about you, but I've lived as a believer not willfully not walking in God's will. And I did not experience the fruit of the Spirit. I didn't, right? And now, are there some people who drift away who probably demonstrate that they never were believers, but they disown God? Peter actually said, I don't know him. And when we do that by our behavior or by our words, I think we forfeit the blessings of God. But I think Paul's trying to encourage Timothy and encourage these people to persevere. He says, if we're faithless, when we really blow it, he's faithful. He can't deny himself. And so there's a real warning for people that are, I think, playing around with the Christian life. And I think there's a real comfort for those of us that are believers to realize that if in our behavior or our lifestyle we'll deny him, then we're going to reap the consequences of behaviors that God never wants for us. But I think it's also a word of great encouragement. I don't know anyone that isn't faithless at times. I don't know anyone that doesn't blow it. I don't know anyone that doesn't feel like, I just don't know if God could really help me now in light of, and you fill it in, right? I think he's saying, God will always be true to his word. The millisecond that we repent, the moment we turn from whatever it is and say, God, I am broken over this. He's faithful. This entire section is written to a young pastor. Don't give up. Don't give in. Don't be ashamed of the gospel. Don't shrink back. And then he shifts gears and he says, now, Timothy, let me tell you about what's happening in the church and what you need to teach. He says, remind them of these things and solemnly exhort them in the presence of God not to dispute about words, which is useless and leads to the ruin of his listeners. And then by contrast, be diligent to present yourself approved to God as a workman who does not need to be ashamed, accurately handling the word of God. But avoid worldly and empty chatter, for it leads to further ungodliness. And their talk will spread like gangrene. Among them are Hymenaeus and Philetus, men who have gone astray from the truth, claiming, these are false teachers, that the resurrection has already taken place, and they're jeopardizing the faith of some.
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1: And so in this section, what he's doing, he's saying, look, be diligent and study, accurately communicate God's word as your number three priority. Abide in Christ, make disciples, and then make sure, Timothy, you accurately communicate God's word in a world where there's such false teaching and such chatter. So many secondary things, so many arguments. In verses 15, 18, and 24, I get the idea. Dig deep into God's word, humbly teach the truth boldly. Verse 15, 18, and 24, he uses this of the doctrine, the truth. Second, refuse to get sucked into pointless debates. Picking it up at verse 14, he says, notice, solemnly exhort them not to dispute about words. 16, avoid worldly and empty chatter. 19, nevertheless, the firm foundation of God stands, having this seal, the Lord knows those who are his, and everyone who names the name of the Lord will turn away from wickedness. He's really telling him, make sure you stay focused on the things that are important, on God's word and God's truth. And by way of application, I just think the secondary things that we're facing, I think you should do your research and have convictions, and then you should wisely vote and participate and be a Christian citizen. But I don't think any of that can become above our first priority of being followers of Jesus and disciples of Jesus, and recognizing the people that disagree with us about any of those areas, inside or outside the church, are somehow the enemy. We've taken secondary causes, and I think the enemy is laughing as we actually attack one another. Jesus prayed for our unity, but Paul says, once you're in the body of Christ, can I tell you that someone who is on the opposite side of whether you're politically, if they're a believer, you're one with them. If they're a follower of Jesus, Ephesians 4, we are one body. The command isn't to create unity, it's to maintain the unity. So it's, we can agree to disagree, but how would you ever talk to or treat a brother or sister in Christ? With dignity, with respect, with gentleness, with a first listening to understand. The challenge in our world, over and over, the truth, the truth, the truth, the truth. This would be, if Paul was alive today, I think, the empty chatter, the posting, the arguments about these secondary things, instead of, I did my own research. These are my convictions, and I can understand that other people could have different convictions. My command is how I treat them is to love them, honor them, respect them, and tastefully and kindly disagree in conversation, not in condemnation. We got to get back to there. And here's the thing. Isn't it interesting? I guess there's nothing new. They had the same problems there. Now he there's this interesting line, at least it was new for me, in the midst of all of this, who's right, who's wrong, there's all this chaos. He says, now the firm foundation of God stands, having this seal. When they would build a building in the ancient world, they would put an inscription. And often it was, you know, here's this big building, and Claudius, Augustus, blah, blah, blah, blah, blah, right? You know, it's like, well, he did it during this time. And he's using this metaphor, and he says there's two inscriptions. He says, one inscription, the Lord knows whose are his. And the second, everyone who names the name of the Lord is to keep away from wickedness. And so then he moves to his next sort of picture. And what he wants to now talk about to Timothy is, Timothy, in the church, there's always going to be chaos. There's always going to be false teachers. There's always going to be people that drift. There's always going to be people that are faithful. And so now he's going to take this picture and he's going to say, you know, in a normal home, you have certain vessels, you know, you have gold or silver or a chalice, and then there's things that are made out of wood or this or that. And basically he's going to say, you know, there's certain things that are honorable and certain things that are, you know, disposable, if you will. And then he, right in the middle of his metaphor, he shifts and basically says, here's the deal, Timothy. What you need to do is, in the midst of all the chatter and all the chaos and all the confusion and all the pressure and all the persecution, what you want to be is a vessel of honor for God. And to be a vessel of honor, what you need to do is walk purely before Him. And you want to be the kind of person that God can use, that the Master could really use for His eternal purposes. And then He's going to go on and talk about the impact of that, not only for you, but for your hearers. So we pick it up. Notice there's another therefore. Therefore, if anyone cleanses himself from these things, he will be an implement for honor, sanctified, useful to the Master, prepared for every good work. And then I love this. I memorized this in the Living Bible as a young man when I so struggled with lust and just didn't feel like I could ever overcome it. Now flee from youthful lusts and pursue righteousness, faith, love, and peace with those who call upon the Lord from a pure heart. And he's just saying to him, you know what? There's internal temptations, but refuse foolish and ignorant speculation, knowing that they produce quarrels. And then notice this admonition. The Lord's bondservant must not be quarrelsome, but be kind to people that agree with you. I'm not sure. I think I might have misread that one. Skillful in teaching. Skillful. Skillful teachers don't beat people over the head. Skillful people don't shove stuff in front of their adult children that say they don't really walk with God anymore and you ought, you should, you ought, you should. Why don't you? This is going to happen to you. They don't argue with him over politics at Thanksgiving. Doesn't mean they agree with him. Doesn't mean they condone their behavior. Notice, skillful in teaching, patient when wronged. It's an interesting word study on that word. It kind of has the idea of something that has a long fuse, something that takes a long time to get to the point where you blow up or you react. Anybody here been wronged by someone that you really love? By the way, no one can hurt you like your kids. They're your source of greatest joy and greatest heartache because they got your heart. Patient when wronged. The Lord's bondservant must not be quarrelsome, but kind. I mean, not neutral, kind to everyone. Chip, you mean I'm supposed to be kind to, and you fill in the political figure or the person who represents what makes you most angry? I'm supposed to be kind to him? Yeah, that's how the world got turned upside down. You mean I'm supposed to love my enemies? I'm supposed to pray for those who persecute me? Those people that are trying to ruin our country? Take away what I hold near and dear? See, one of the things Christians in America have to ask is, do you care more about America or the kingdom of God? Christians have become a voting block instead of a transformational people taking the gospel and living out the kingdom of God to transform a nation from the inside out. Half of the population completely disagrees with your values. Is the agenda to win a political war or to win their souls? And is the agenda to act in such a way that they would scratch their head and say, I totally disagree with you, but your kindness and your love and the impact in the community and what you're doing for the poor and how you're helping other people and the difference that you're making, well, guess what? They ask about the hope within us. They're not the enemy. They're blinded by the enemy. God loves them. Our credibility wasn't because we preached the gospel, we're right and you're wrong. And it was that we begin to do the things that Jesus did without compromising the truth, to which they would say, so this is Christianity? Guess what? There are no them. There's just people. You sit down and talk to someone. Tell me, what was your family like? Tell me a little bit about some of the struggles you've gone through. Have you had that conversation? These are people, hurting people. Doesn't Jesus love liars and adulterers and stealers and fornicators and alcoholics and drug addicts? And well, I was trying to describe this room. And I think that's what he's saying to Timothy and what he's saying to us. And he says, you have to have a minister's servant's heart.
0: 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The noise, the arguments, the endless pull on our attention. Paul's prescription for Timothy wasn't try harder, it was remember. 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
1: Thanks, Dave. As we close today's program, I would like you to do something. It'll take you about 60 to 90 seconds, but it'll be very important. I want you to remember. I want you to remember when you first received Christ. I want you to remember the most specific answer to prayer you ever had. I want you to remember what it felt like to be forgiven. I want you to remember the power of God that you've seen in a circumstance in your life. You see, the way to not be distracted is remember who Jesus is, what really matters in life. Could I get you, right now, to find 60 to 90, maybe even 2 minutes and sit quietly and just say to the Holy Spirit, help me remember the biggest moments I've ever had with you and the Son and the Father. And then focus on what really matters most.
0: I'm Dave Drewy. In our next lesson, Chip Ingram explains what the Bible really means when it says that we're living in the last days. That's next time on Living on the Edge. 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
2: 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Amen. 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
6: This is Max Licato. Some time ago, I made a special visit to the American Colony Hotel in Jerusalem. I wanted to see the handwritten lyrics that hang on the wall, framed and visible for all to see. Horatio Spafford wrote them, never imagining that they would become the words to one of the world's best-loved hymns. On December 2, 1873, he received a telegram from his wife that began, "Saved alone, what shall I do?" The ship she was on had collided with another ship and had sunk. Their four daughters drowned and Anna survived. While sailing on the ship to bring her home, Spafford wrote the lyrics to a song that would become an anthem to the providence of God. "Whatever my lot, thou hast taught me to say, it is well with my soul." This is Max Licato.
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0: Old Testament prophecy can be difficult to fully understand, even when the Bible provides a partial interpretation. 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
1: Daniel chapter 8 and verse 15. When I, Daniel, had seen the vision, I sought to understand it. And behold, there stood before me one having the appearance of a man. And I heard a man's voice between the banks of the Ulai, and it called, Gabriel, make this man understand the vision. So he came near where I stood. And when he came, I was frightened and fell on my face. But he said to me, understand, O son of man, that the vision is for the time of the end. And when he had spoken to me, I fell into a deep sleep with my face to the ground. But he touched me and made me stand up. He said, behold, I will make known to you what shall be at the latter end of the indignation, for it refers to the appointed time of the end. As for the ram that you saw with the two horns, these are the kings of Media and Persia. And the goat is the king of Greece, and the great horn between his eyes is the first king. As for the horn that was broken, in place of which four others arose, four kingdoms shall arise from his nation, but not with his power. And at the latter end of their kingdom, when the transgressors have reached their limit, a king of bold face, one who understands riddles, shall arise. His power shall be great, but not by his own power. And he shall cause fearful destruction, and shall succeed in what he does, and destroy mighty men and the people who are the saints. By his cunning he shall make deceit prosper under his hand, and in his own mind he shall become great. Without warning he shall destroy many, and he shall even rise up against the prince of princes, and he shall be broken, but by no human hand. The vision of the evenings and the mornings that has been told is true, but seal up the vision, for it refers to many days from now. And I, Daniel, was overcome and lay sick for some days. Then I rose and went about the king's business, but I was appalled by the vision and did not understand it. Amen. Heavenly Father, we pray once again for your help, the enabling of the Holy Spirit, that we might do justice to the text of Scripture, that nothing will be added that isn't there, and nothing will be accepted that is there to be said. Help us to this end, we pray, for Jesus' sake. Amen. Calvin, in commenting on the prophetic element, wrote as follows. If nothing had been predicted, the pious, that is, the people of God in this time era, the pious would have glided gently downwards to despair in consequence of their heavy afflictions. And if this had not been predicted, they would have thought themselves deceived by the splendid promises concerning their return. But when they perceived everything occurring according as they had been opportunely forewarned, and this became no slight solace in the midst of their woes. In other words, God, in his grace and in his kindness, provided this vision so that Daniel could record it, recording it, sealing it away, so that at the appropriate time, when people were turning to this material, they would understand that God was in control. We left things largely at the beginning of verse 9, and therefore we need to proceed apace. Out of the four kingdoms, or the four horns, came a little horn which grew exceedingly great towards the south. And it is this individual who is then described for us in the passage that we've just read. It is, of course, helpful that we have the interpretation which we've just read. But of course, we have to deal with our interpretation of the interpretation. And that's where, of course, it gets a little daunting. But you will see that in verse 5, this particular individual, this little horn, by his cunning he makes deceit prosper under his hand, and in his own mind he shall become great. And the conflict, which is then described, is no longer a conflict that takes place, if you like, on the human plane between one empire and another, but it is the conflict, if you like, between humanity and divinity. It is the conflict that lies at the heart of all conflict in the world, where man in his rebellion against God succumbs to the advances of the evil one and seeks to fly in defiance of God. And the animosity of this little horn, this individual, is focused directly on the people of God and in the place of God. You will notice that it says that his animosity extended even to the beautiful land, toward the glorious land in verse 9. In other words, the place of God's dwelling. That God was going to take his people, remember, into a land flowing with milk and honey. It was the beautiful land, the land of God's appointing. It's referred in that way as the same in Ezekiel, for example, in chapter 20. And so the animosity is directed to God's place. And the animosity is directed towards God's people, verse 10. And some of the host and some of the stars it threw down to the ground and trampled on them. These symbolic, poetic images need to be taken as they are. Some of you may remember from your childhood a song that we would sing as children, all the jewels, precious jewels, his loved and his own. And the picture again of the children of God as jewels in a crown, the picture of God's people as stars, the picture of God's people as a vast host that is represented on earth. And the greatness of this individual, whom we've already identified as Antiochus Epiphanes, he became great. His mind extended even up into the highest heavens. And as it were, he goes up to that realm and casts these people down. And there is nothing that is beyond his defiance. Verse 11, it, that is this little horn, became great, even as great as the prince of the host. A reference to God himself. What does it mean? Well, it means that he deified himself. He had coins printed that had on them Theos Epiphanes, God manifested. And he identified himself amongst his people in his day as a very manifestation of God. Not the God and Father of our Lord Jesus Christ, but Zeus. If you want to know what Zeus looks like, he says, if you want to know how powerful Zeus is, then simply look at me. Every coin you take out of your pocket points in this direction. And the prince of the host himself was challenged by this arrogant, blasphemous individual. Incidentally, arrogant blasphemy is a mark of man's opposition to God. When in comedy, such as it is, we may refer to it as such, when in comedy and in politics, in the arts, in the arrogance of science, man exalts himself, he falls in line with the activity of this individual. And you will notice here that as he establishes himself, the regular burnt offering was taken away. In other words, he went into the temple, which history records. He stole the treasures of the temple. He forbade the Jews to conduct their worship. He built a pagan altar on the place of the altar of God, an altar to Zeus. And in the place where the Jewish people would offer the morning and evening sacrifices, he even brought in a pig to have it sacrificed on the altar of Zeus, to say to everybody involved, this is what I think of your God, this is what I think of your worship, and I want to show you how strong and mighty I am. And by making it impossible for the faithful priests to bring these morning and evening sacrifices, he took away the regular burnt offering. Now, this activity is recorded in the first book of Maccabees. And don't go out and buy yourself one, but even on your computer, you'll be able to get some help. But as you remember, the Maccabean Rebellion and Judas Maccabeus and the great hammer of the opposition, as he was referred to. And in the book of Maccabees, this activity described here in these verses is the abomination of desolation. That's how Judas Maccabeus recorded it. And in fact, you will remember when we did Mark's gospel that Jesus actually uses that very phrase referring to when you see the abomination of desolation. And on that occasion, we said to one another, I wonder what that means. And I'm not sure we ever really answered it properly. Well, it doesn't get any easier, and verse 12 is a difficult verse. And a host will be given over to it together with the regular burnt offering because of transgression. Now, is this the transgression of Antiochus Epiphanes and his hordes, or is this the transgression of the people of God? I'm going to take it that this is the transgression of the people of God. You may do with it as you please. But it seems to make sense in this respect, that in Deuteronomy, God warned his people very, very clearly. You must obey my law. You must do as I tell you. If you disobey my law and you go your own way, your disobedience will bring you into bondage, will bring you into captivity. The people of God disobey his law, and they are brought into bondage. The bondage that is described for us in the opening chapters of Daniel, where they find themselves victims of the overthrow of the Babylonians. Your enemies will be conquering over you when the Lord raises his hand against you. That's what he says in Deuteronomy. And so the people of God then, in the context of the return of the exile, if we just think about it for a moment, when they are given the privilege of going back to Jerusalem, they are then going to be confronted with an amazing choice. Because the activity that is described here, which will happen then, will make them decide, either I'm going to go with Antiochus Epiphanes and do what he says, or I'm going to oppose him and I'm going to die. I'm going to die as a result of my commitment to God, to his law, and to his word. And once again, the record records that not a few of the Jewish people said to themselves, listen, what's the big deal? There's no problem about us compromising on a few things. And as a result, they then broke the law of God, they despised his covenant, and they tried to settle down to the invasion of the world's system represented there within the context of their own realm. Now, just a slight aside here for a moment. In other words, the challenge that the people of God faced, having been torn out of Jerusalem and transplanted into a foreign world, was actually, in the end, easier to face than what they encountered being back in the apparent security of Jerusalem when the invasion took place right in there. We tend to think, of course, that the great challenge towards the people of God is the challenge that comes outward from the secular society impinging upon us and doing all these things. But in actual fact, the greater challenge that we face is a challenge that comes to us internally. And their sorry predicament, as in chapter 9 in Daniel's prayer makes clear, was as a result of their sin. When we get to chapter 9, Daniel prays to the Lord my God, and I made confession saying, O Lord, the great and awesome God, we have sinned, done wrong, acted wickedly, turned aside from your commandments and your rules. We haven't listened to your servants, the prophets. We are absolutely up the creek. And the reason that they were in that predicament is described for us here. The truth of God then is cast to the ground, his sanctuary is overthrown, and it is a picture here again of what Antiochus did. He went in and he took the scrolls of the Torah and he shredded them. He had his soldiers shred them and burn them. He said, this is your law and this is what you want to do? Let me show you what I'm going to do with that. So he takes the Torah and he destroys it in front of the people and he sets it to fire. The truth of God is being trampled on the ground. And the question inevitably arises, and Daniel has the opportunity to overhear a couple of holy ones having a conversation. Then I heard a holy one speaking, and another holy one said to the one who spoke. But Daniel's ear is attuned to a conversation. Incidentally, and just in passing, it's an indication, isn't it, that the course of history is not fully comprehensible even by the heavenly court, even the angels. The angels don't know everything. And so they're asking one another, how long do you think this is going to go on? The angels actually don't know quite a lot of things. Remember in 1 Peter, it says that concerning Jesus when he comes, and the prophets are looking forward to it. And in 1 Peter 1, it says, and even angels long to look into these things. And they look down and they're saying, wow, what's going on here? And there's a wonderful old song that one of our elders gave to me. He's gone up to the realm of the angels now himself, but it goes like this. There is singing up in heaven, such as we have never known, as the angels sing of victory and the Lamb upon the throne. But when we sing redemption's story, they will fold their wings, for angels never knew the joy that our salvation brings. So the angelic beings are having a conversation with one another, And they're not discussing why it's happening, they're actually discussing how long it's going to happen. It's a bit like Psalm 11, how long, O Lord, will you forget me forever? And the answer that is given is the answer that Daniel himself was seeking. It's interesting, they're talking to one another, and then verse 14 it says, and he said to me, of course it was Daniel that needed the answer to the question, and here we go, for 2,300 evenings and mornings, and then the sanctuary shall be restored to its rightful state. How are we to understand 2,300 evenings and mornings? Well, there are a number of ways that we can go at it. Two are the largest possibilities. If the number refers to days, i.e. 2,300 days, then that comes out to approximately 6 years and 4 months, somewhere in the region of 7 years, not quite 7 years. Therefore, it would actually cover the entire period of Antiochus Epiphanes' fiendish onslaught against the people. If it refers, because of the strange way it's put, actually to the morning and the evening sacrifices, and I'm inclined to this view, although most people who are significantly brighter than me are not, so that helps you, I think, to decide whether you want to go with me or not. But I'm inclined to the fact that there's so much mention here of the sacrifices and the temple and them being depleted and everything. If it then refers to the morning and evening sacrifices, then 2,300 becomes 1,150 days, 1,150

0: voice, calling out, "Gabriel, make this man understand the vision." Well, it's a wonderful thing, isn't it? This is God. He speaks to Gabriel, and Gabriel has the responsibility given to him. And I take it that this is our friend Gabriel, whom we know from elsewhere. And as a result of what he begins to say, even the encounter with him in verse 17, Daniel, when he came, was frightened and he fell on his face. Well, that's not a very good start, is it? You want to know what's going on, and you get the messenger sent to you, and then you just collapse in fearfulness. But he said to me, "Understand, O son of man," all lowercase. Don't get confused with the phrase "son of man." It simply means you're a man, you're not God, you're nothing close to God. "Understand, O son of man, that the vision is for the time of the end." And again in verse 19, "Behold, I will make known to you what shall be at the latter end of the indignation," for it refers to the appointed time of the end. Now, this is no time for falling asleep, and yet in verse 18, "He fell into a deep sleep. I fell into a deep sleep with my face to the ground." Now, the reason for this is not because of the length of Gabriel's message, but the nature of Gabriel's message, unlike would be true for some of the rest of us. Now, the whole thing really turns, doesn't it, on this question of the end. As soon as people see the word end, they go immediately to the end, right? And all of a sudden, we're at the end of the age, it's the return of Jesus and everything else. Of course, ultimately, the end is the end. But the question is this the end to which this passage is referring? "I will make known to you what shall be at the latter end of the indignation." That indignation is that abomination, that violation, that situation that has now been created within the temple of God. Now, it's up for you folks to decide. You're sensible people, and you have to read the Bible for yourselves, right? It is common to read this reference to the end as referring to the end of the age at the return of Jesus Christ. If that is correct, then what this vision actually envisages is the time of the final Antichrist. This points to that time, but I don't believe it refers to that time. That the end to which it's referring concerns the destruction of Antiochus, which will be a foretaste of the final destruction of the Antichrist himself. And the character sketch that is given of this man, verse 23 and on, "And at the latter end of their kingdom, when the transgressors have reached their limit," here we have this description of this individual. And when you read the description, you find that this description could apply to more than one political leader from the history books of the world. Because these features that we now see are common in the kingdoms that are radically opposed to God's word and to God's people.
1: You're listening to Truth for Life with Alistair Begg. He left us with a bit of a cliffhanger. We'll hear the conclusion of the message tomorrow. In the meantime, we want to let you know about a couple of great books that can help you better understand who Jesus is, what he's done to reconcile us to God, and the ongoing roles he plays in the life of every believer. The books are titled Christ and His Threefold Office and Christ Humbled Yet Exalted. These books are revised versions of a classic work by Puritan author and minister John Flavel called The Fountain of Life. Flavel was deeply acquainted with sorrow, suffering, and loss, and yet he found comfort and even joy in knowing Jesus and his promises. In the book Christ Humbled Yet Exalted, Flavel takes a close look at Christ's incarnation and ministry, as well as his death, resurrection, and ascension, and he explains why these events are significant in our lives. In the second book, Christ and His Threefold Office, Flavel explains how salvation is revealed by Christ as a prophet, procured by Him as a priest, and applied by Him as king. Each chapter of these books ends with several key takeaways, questions to consider, and lessons you can apply to your day-to-day life as you gain a deeper realization of all that Jesus has done for us and all he continues to do as well. The 2-book bundle is yours.

0: 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Are you, like Daniel, overwhelmed by his prophecies of spiritual conflict and suffering? Join us tomorrow as Alistair prepares us to recognize and resist the schemes of the evil one. 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
1: 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I'm Angela. 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Some of the names that come to mind would be Moses, King David, the Apostle Paul, probably Matthew, Mark, Luke, and John, because they've got books named after them. Well, coming up on Summit Life, Pastor J.D. Greer is going to take us through a lesser-known figure who shows us a picture of Jesus way back in the Old Testament. And his name is Melchizedek. And he provides an important picture of Jesus' role as high priest and king. That's what Pastor J.D. Greer is preaching about, coming up in just a couple of minutes here on Faith Radio on Summit Life.
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4: If you look for God, you'll find him. If you listen for his voice, you'll hear him. This is Susie Larson with another Grow and Go moment, helping you to discover and enjoy what God wants to do in and through you. In the book of Habakkuk, chapter 1, verse 5, we read this. The Lord replied, "Look around at the nations, look and be amazed, for I am doing something in your own day, something you wouldn't believe, even if someone told you about it." Habakkuk looked around and felt utter dismay. His heart broke over the injustice and corruption around him. How long before God would intervene? He wasn't whining or complaining. He sincerely sought God for answers to heartfelt questions. Habakkuk's words could easily be declared today. I'm surrounded by people who love to argue and fight. The law has become paralyzed and there's no justice in the courts. The wicked far outnumber the righteous. So how did God respond? Unbeknownst to Habakkuk, God was already working. He said, look around and be amazed, for I am doing something. In every generation, the godly lament over the wickedness in their midst. And in every generation, God's plan is already in motion before his people even know to ask for it. Your call today is to look around for the good and for the ways God's moving in your midst. He's working, moving, and arranging circumstances at this very moment. So your assignment today? Look for God's movement in your life. Be amazed. Stand in awe that the star-breathing God knows your name and he's moving because you pray. Let that truth sink deep into your bones. It'll put faith in your heart. This is Susie Larson with another Grow and Go moment. For more resources, go to growandgotoday.com.
5: We all sin and fall short of God's glory. 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So we are lying if we say that we have fellowship with God but go on living in spiritual darkness. We are not practicing the truth. 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
10: You ever asked how your career, your skills might be used for God's kingdom? 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
9: 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Greer. As always, I'm your host, Molly Vidovich, and we are so glad that you're back with us today. You know, there are some characters in the Bible that everyone is familiar with, people like Abraham, Moses, King David, Paul, and of course, Jesus himself. But today, Pastor J.D. Greer reminds us of a story of a lesser-known figure, a man who only appears in a handful of verses throughout Scripture. But as we'll see, this mysterious character is essential in helping us understand Jesus' role as both our high priest and our king. We're in the book of Hebrews, chapters 5 and 7, and this is the second half of a message Pastor J.D. simply titled Melchizedek. Let's rejoin him now.
10: So there are only two things in this passage that I really want to do. Number one, I want to show you who Melchizedek was. And then number two, what he teaches us about Jesus and then what that means for you, whether you are a religious person or not. Number one, he is only mentioned two times in the Bible other than this reference here in Hebrews. The first reference to Melchizedek happens in Genesis 14, verse 17. And basically the story is this. Abram had gone out to protect his cousin Lot because Lot had made some pretty dumb decisions and was being hunted down by a couple of OGs, original gangsters from Sodom, all right? Hebrews 7:3 says he resembled the Son of God, not that he was the Son of God, all right? But that's all we know. That's all we get in the Old Testament about him. So number two, what Melchizedek teaches us about Jesus. Here is the first one. Number one, we learn that the stories in the Old Testament all point to Jesus. So Jesus said in Luke 24, and he's talking to the disciples. He's like, all the stories there, all of them are there about me. They're all pointing to me. There's this story that's being told over and over and over again. But the point is this, the more you read the Bible, the more you develop an instinct to see the face of Jesus in these stories, because he said it's all about me. And you start to see that he is everywhere through there. And there's one thing that's being told, giving you, not as I told you a few weeks ago, it's not giving you to give you examples to emulate or heroes to admire. It's giving you a savior in whom to hope and to find refuge, to worship and to adore. All of the Bible is about Jesus. That's what Melchizedek teaches you. Number two, teaches you secondly that Jesus was a king and a priest. One of the things that you see about Melchizedek was that he was both a king and a priest. Nobody else, listen, in the Old Testament was both. King and priest were two offices you would never combine. And you wouldn't want to combine, honestly. It's like policeman and pastor. You don't want to combine those offices. So the question is this, if Jesus is the king, how can Jesus rule with perfect justice, but in a way that sympathizes with us in our weakness? How can God be just and yet love and be close to us who have committed many acts of injustice? And the answer the writer of Hebrews points you to is the cross. But see, my high priest doesn't stand there and argue for leniency. My high priest stands there and he argues for justice because he has suffered the full penalty of my sin in my place. Because he suffered the full penalty of my sin in my place, there's nothing that remains for me. Nothing. Because he's taken the full sentence into himself. And what he says to God is essentially this: has taken that penalty for him. So JD can no longer be punished for that, because it would be unjust, Father, for you to punish twice for the same sin. And because you gave it to me, you can no longer give it to him. Does that make sense? That's what the writer means in verse 25 when he says he always lives to make intercession for them. He stands continually before the throne of God to guarantee you that you have nothing to fear. There is never retribution. There is no condemnation for those who are in Christ Jesus. Can I give you the mark, a litmus test that you understand this? Litmus tests are not always good, but this one is. Here's the litmus test to see if you understand this. When you approach God, do you ever do so with a sense of dread and fear? Because dread and fear is the mark of what we call works-based religion. If you're always going up and down in your relationship to God, if you feel like God must be pleased with you because you've had a great week, God must be pleased with you because you've given a lot of money and been real faithful in church, or do you ever go to God and say, or you ever think, I bet you this is happening because I haven't been to church in a long time. I bet God's like give me a little retribution because he wants me to go back to church. You ever think that? You ever think like, hey, I bet you this bad financial thing happened to me because I didn't tithe? That shows that you think that God relates to you on the basis of how good you have done. You ever think God's mad at me? God must be punishing me? The mark of religion, works-based religion, is fear of not having done enough. The mark of the gospel is assurance, because it's no longer based on what you've done, but on his perfect and complete work on your behalf. And if you get the gospel, then you stand in perfect assurance, because I know that Christ's righteousness was given to me as a gift. And I stand perfect before the Father, not because I'm perfect, far from it, but because he was perfect in my place and suffered in my place and died for me, so that now I have a strong and perfect plea before God the Father, and I no longer have to be afraid. He is my king, yes, but he is my priest who took my punishment for me. That also means, listen, because he's my king and priest, that not only do I not approach him with fear, it also means that I approach him knowing that he sympathizes with my weaknesses and he hurts with me. The sovereign God of the universe has experienced what I experienced, which means that he understands. We don't have a distant judge who rules from a throne. You have a God who understands like a priest does, like a priest who's one of you, because he's gone through everything you've gone through. And so, yes, he speaks truth to you, but he also does so with deep feeling. I'll give you a great biblical picture of this. Lazarus, John chapter 11. Lazarus dies. Lazarus has got two sisters, Mary, Martha. Right? Mary and Martha both approach Jesus after Lazarus has died, and they say the exact same thing to Jesus. Exactly, word for word. Martha is first. They come to him separately. Martha comes up to Jesus and says, Jesus, if you had have been here, my brother would not have died. What's Jesus say back to her? Jesus says, I am the resurrection and the life. He who lives and believes in me, though he dies, yet will he live. What's he giving her? He's giving her theology. He is giving her a divine perspective. He is taking her perspective and speaking truth into it and saying, hey, you need to hold on, because I am working all things for good. So hang on, I'm the resurrection and the life. All right? She goes away. Mary comes up. Mary comes up and she says the exact same thing. If you had have been here, my brother would not have died. What does Jesus say this time? Nothing. He just weeps. John 11, 35, Jesus weeps. Now, to one he gives theology, to other he just stands there and weeps. Why is that? Because he is both king and priest. Because the king is the one who gives truth and the priest is the one who weeps. What he does to Martha is, as a king, watch, he takes her perspective and pulls it up into his own. For Mary, as a priest, he takes his heart and brings it down to hers. So that not only when you go through pain, do you need somebody who can give you divine perspective. Sometimes you just need to know that there's a God who walks beside you and weeps with you. Do you understand that you never approach God ever with something that is tearing your heart open when he does not weep with you? That is what John 11, 35 says. He doesn't just spout out Bible answers to you. Sometimes he just metaphorically puts his arm around you and weeps with you and says, I felt what you feel. I know what it's like to be rejected. I know what it's like to be abandoned. I know what it's like to be hurt. I know what this feels like. See, he is your king and he is your priest. He is full, John 1 says, of grace and truth. In fact, John says that was his glory, is that he was full of grace and truth. Because you need both, don't you? You need truth. We don't need a God. Truth without grace is fundamentalism and judgmentalism. Grace without truth is sentimentality. Doesn't mean it. You don't want to approach a cancer doctor and have him be like, oh, it's not that bad. Just go home, drink a warm cup of tea, have a cup of soup, make yourself feel better. It's going to be all right. You want him speaking truth to you. I see, but you also want grace. You don't want Jesus telling you your sin's not that bad. It's not that big of a deal. It is a big deal. Your sin brought the curse onto the human race. Your sin is what hell is for. Your sin's what put Jesus on the cross. It's a huge deal. And somebody's got to speak truth to you. So you need grace because you are a sinner. And you need somebody to speak to you with compassion. Jesus was both king and priest. The glory of Jesus, that he was full of grace and truth, one without compromising the other. And the only way he could do that was through the cross.
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10: I was listening to a guy, an older guy, talk about going in for this procedure because they suspected he had cancer. And the procedure was very painful. He said, but the worst part was the doctor that was doing this procedure had zero bedside manner, was gruff, rough with him and all that. He said, the worst part of the whole thing was this guy went to our church. So I couldn't even complain about it, you know, because that's how I feel sometimes, like, now, like, I can't say anything about that because they go to our church. You know, so he's like, I couldn't say anything. He said 6 months later, I went back for the same procedure, exact same one. This time he was so incredibly tender. He said, I asked a few questions and figured out what was the difference between those. In the middle of those, that doctor had himself gone through the same procedure. And somehow having gone through that, he had a certain tenderness about him that he did not have before. You see, you approach a priest who not only rules from heaven, he's a God who's walked through the gutter with you. So that he feels what you feel. Here's number three. He can save anybody anywhere. You see, the problem with the other priest, the Hebrews writer says, is that they were all Jewish, which meant they could only represent other Jews. They could only represent their brothers. But because Melchizedek, he said, had no recorded genealogy, it's like he can represent anybody. Same with Jesus. See, verse 3, Melchizedek is without father or mother or genealogy. At either beginning of days or end of life, but resembling the Son of God, he continues a priest forever. The other problem, the writer says, with the priest is that they had their own sins to deal with. And their own sins to deal with, and they died. You can only serve as high priest between the ages of 25 and 50. So about the time you're getting to know one of the priests, they're passing off the scene. Jesus had neither problem. He had none of his own sins, and he never died. So the writer says, verse 25, consequently, therefore, because of that, he is able to save to the uttermost those who draw near to God through him. In other words, listen, because he had no sin, because he lives forever, and because he wasn't just the representative of the Jews, he could save anybody, anywhere. Jesus did not die for a certain type of sinner. The cross is sufficient for all sinners of all types, in all places, at all times. There is no sin that you have committed that was not greater than the sacrifice Jesus gave at the cross. Sometimes people look at the cross and they wonder why it's so bloody. They're like, yeah, if God had to kill his son, why wasn't it more humane? Why wasn't it like a carbon monoxide accident? Simple. Because of how bad your sin was. Your blood grosses you out, your sin grosses God out. Therefore, the sacrifice had to be equal to the sin. So God made a horrifically bloody sacrifice so that you would never doubt ever that there was any sin that you had committed that was greater, that could not be covered by the price that he gave. The price that he paid was so grand that he could save to the uttermost. Which means, listen, which means that what keeps you from God now? What keeps you from God now is not sin. What keeps you from God is not inability. What keeps you from God is pride. Jesus' blood is sufficient to pay the price for any sin and remove it completely. Jesus' power of resurrection is so great that he is able to heal and restore the most damaged person. Jesus was not sick and got better. That wasn't the resurrection. He was dead and came alive, which means there is no part of your heart that is too dead for God to make alive. And when you understand that, you realize it's not your sin. It's not your past. There's nothing that keeps you from God except for pride. Now, for different people, that pride manifests itself in different ways. For irreligious people, people who aren't in church, they just feel like they don't need God, so they'll never come to God. I don't need God, so I rebel and my pride keeps me from God. For those of you who are religious, you know that God is important. You just don't think you need to be saved. Pride keeps both religious and irreligious people from the cross of Christ, because to the irreligious, they think they don't need God. To the religious people, they don't think they need to be saved. They think they can save themselves. Neither of them come to Jesus. The gospel that you have to believe that Hebrews is telling you about is this. You were so bad, Jesus had to die to save you. He was so gracious that he was glad to die to save you. That's the gospel. And it's hard for people to admit both sides of that, because the first part takes humility. I mean, you got to admit not only that you're messed up, you're so messed up you can't even prove yourself. And some of you have spent all your life trying to get yourself in a place where you don't need anybody, and to look at God and say, I am absolutely hopeless in front of you. That's tough. And then to come to a place where you realize that God is so effusive, God is so overwhelming in his love. For some of you, you know how messed up you are. What you have a hard time believing is that there's a father who could take all that and put that away and look at you with perfect fatherly love and cherish you despite what you've done. But the gospel is both. He is able to save to the uttermost those who come to God through him. He restores you perfectly to God. Number four, Jesus deserves our first and our best. Yeah, after Abraham won the battle, he was looking for somebody on God's behalf to whom to die. Abraham was not strutting back in after this battle going, yeah, look what I did. Did you see the way I took out those kings over there? You know, reliving the glory stories and talking about, yeah, I did this and it was cool when I shot that guy. And you imagine how we brought our armies around this. He didn't do any of that. He was looking for somebody to thank, because he knew the victory had come from God. And so he tithed to Melchizedek, because he was thanking this picture of Jesus Christ, the real king and priest, for the victory. And the writer says, in the same way, we who have been saved by the real Jesus ought to thank him with our first and our best. You see, sometimes people say that the concept of tithing is only something that people under the law did. And we who are free from the law, we don't even think about it anymore. That's just not true. And this is before Moses gives the law. What tithing is the understanding that everything comes from God, and that you give the first and the best of what God's given you back to him. Scripture teaches that if you understand grace at all, if you understand God's provision at all, then the way that you show that is by giving the first and the best back to God. And tithing is a great place to start. Tithing means one-tenth. He deserves the first and best of your time. He deserves the first and best of your money. He deserves the first and best of your talents. Now, I know when I say that, some of you immediately are like, now there's just no way, I can't afford it. I cannot afford that. I showed you a couple weeks ago that 90% with God is greater than 100% with just you. God does not tell you to do that because you can afford it. He tells you to do that so you can have an opportunity to trust him. And the bottom line is that tithing shows that you're thankful. Tithing shows that you're thankful. It shows that you understand that God is the source of everything. Now, I used to think that when I would get into heaven, I would be met when I got into heaven by this parade of people telling me thank you. It's because of that stupid Ray Bolt song in the 1980s. Thank you for getting. I was like, I'm going to get into heaven. All these people are going to come. Now, that is not what I think is going to happen. I think when I get there, I'm going to be looking for Jesus, because I'm going to understand that if it was up to me at all, I would have been in hell 1,000 times over. And I'm not there because I need to be thanked. I'm there because of what he did on my behalf, and he saved me. And if you get that at all, One of the first demonstrations of that is you start looking for ways to thank him, looking for ways to give back to him. Like Abraham. Abraham was an offering in search of an offering plate. He's like, where do I give this? All right, I got something. I want to give back to God. Where do I? Oh, okay, you represent God. Boom, there you go. Because he wanted to do that. When you understand grace, see, you begin to say, God, how do I acknowledge that it all comes from you? Have you done that with your money? By the way, I say this all the time. I know that some of you are cynical enough that you think, oh, he's just trying to raise money for the church. If you think that, honestly, I mean this, God is my witness. Give it somewhere else. We're fine here at this church, okay? We're not gonna go under because you as an individual don't give. So if that's a problem for you, this is bigger to me than needing money for the church. This is about you and your relationship to God. And some of you have no concept. You think you've earned everything. And that's a bigger problem than me not having enough cash to do stuff. It's about your soul. So you feel like, oh, I earned everything I got. You know, I was the one who worked the long hours. I was the one who studied in school. I got the job. How clueless could you possibly? Well, let's talk about all the things you have that you didn't earn, like your health, like where you were born, like the talents you have. How many of those did you just, come up with on your own? They were all given to you as a gift. And the moment you understand that, you understand that everything, even the things that you've earned, you did so with energy and talent that God gave you. You start to say, God, I want to give it back to you. But what about your talents? Have you ever asked how your career, your skills might be used for God's kingdom? Have you given back the first and the best of your talents to show God thanks? What about your time and your opportunities? What are you doing right now actively to serve the kingdom? Anything? If not, how could you possibly say you have any real concept of the victory coming from God? See, if you get these things, you show it by giving the first and the best back to him. So here's the whole point, okay? The whole thing. Let me land this plane this way. Melchizedek is in the Bible to show us that it's all about Jesus. That Jesus was glorious because he was both a king and a priest, which we needed. That Jesus could save anybody, anywhere. And that in response, our first and our best of what we have belong to him. That's what the writer of Hebrews is trying to show you. I can tell you this, listen, and don't misinterpret what I'm about to say. The book of Hebrews is not a very practical book. The book of Hebrews is not filled with like five ways to fix your marriage. The book of Hebrews just shows you Jesus. Now, truth be told, that's what your marriage most needs. That's what your marriage most needs because seeing Jesus is ultimately what changes your heart to make you the kind of husband or wife you should be. Learning five steps you need to take in marriage is not nearly as important as learning the 10,000 steps he took toward you in Christ because that changes your heart. So I've told you the goal of every sermon I preach is not that you leave with a page full of notes. I do hope you take notes. I think it helps you remember stuff later. But I've told you that there ought to come a time in every sermon when the pen goes down and the eyes go upward and you say not, oh my God, look how much I have to do for you, but oh my God, look how much you've done for me. Because when you see and you feel that, then what you do for God will begin to come naturally. You'll become a better husband. You'll become more generous. You'll become a person of greater faith. You'll become a better worker because it all starts with seeing who he is. The goal of every sermon is not information. It's not motive. It's not action steps. The goal of every sermon is worship. So come to the cross. See it. See him. See Jesus is what he says. He is everything the Old Testament's been telling you.
4: One thing we're learning, especially today, is that from start to finish, the Bible is about one thing. It is all about Jesus. You're listening to Summit Life with J.D. Greer and a message from our teaching series in the book of Hebrews called Christ is Better. And if Hebrews shows us why Jesus is better, Revelation shows us where his story is headed. It's true that the book of Revelation can often feel overwhelming. So a lot of people do one of two things. They either obsess over it or they avoid it altogether. And we want to present a third option, however, and that's to look at it together. In fact, we've created a brand new in-depth Bible study right now that's on the book of Revelation, designed to help you move past the confusion and into clarity. So, Pastor JD, why do you think a study on Revelation feels especially important these days?
11: Well, I don't think it's any secret that people feel anxious, disoriented, sure, uncertain about the future.
4: Yeah, yeah.
11: The book of Revelation reminds us that God is not absent and he is never surprised. This book pulls back the curtain and it shows us that Jesus is still reigning even in the midst of what a lot of times feels like chaos.
4: Yes.
11: Throughout history, Christians have returned to Revelation. Even when they didn't understand everything in it, they would return to it during really challenging cultural moments, whether those are personal or whether they're big things happening in the news. This study will help you interpret the world through scripture instead of through fear or outrage. Revelation gives us hope, endurance, perspective. 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I hope you'll take a look at jdgreer.com. 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
9: 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I'm Molly Vidovich, inviting you to join us next time when Pastor JD answers a tough question. 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
1: Letter writing is a dying art form. Hi, I'm Angela. 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So much of our communication these days is, you know, we're typing with our thumbs on our phone or we're typing an email. But when was the last time that you sat down at a table, pen and paper, and hand wrote a letter to someone? My son is in basic training right now, and so we can't email, we can't phone call. Letter writing is all we have, and it felt awkward at first to sit down with pen and paper and write a whole letter to him. But I thought, oh, this is such an important art form, you know, to hang on to those old letters that you have, to be able to look back at them and to see that person's penmanship. Coming up on God-Centered Life with Pastor Josh Moody, we are looking at an old, old letter, the letter of Ephesians, written by the Apostle Paul. Stay tuned for God-Centered Life coming up next.
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15: 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I'm going to be still and just bask in the knowledge that you are God and I am not. 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
22: What's drawn me to studying the book of Ephesians is that I believe it has a particularly powerful word to the culture around in which we live. Essentially, our culture has lost its morale because it's lost its morality, and it's lost its morality because it's forgotten what the Apostle Paul is going to be teaching us here, which is all about the heavenly places.
23: Welcome to the God-Centered Life with Josh Modi. Taking a look at the book of Ephesians, starting a brand new study today. We're calling it The Heavenly Places. Josh Modi is senior pastor of College Church, which is located in Wheaton, Illinois. My name is Todd Bastide. Thanks for joining us for this brand new study. Josh, you're calling this series The Heavenly Places. Why that title?
24: Well, because I think it's the essence of the theme of the book. I mean, throughout the book of Ephesians, the heavenlies, or as it's sometimes translated, the heavenly places, is repeated over and over again, and in a way that is distinctive for this book. And so the Apostle Paul, the aim of Ephesians is to open up the heavenly or spiritual reality that's around us, and that's what we'll be doing as we go through the series.
23: Okay, we're going to start with a broad overview and then dig into the specifics of the book. Looking forward to it. Book of Ephesians. Here we go. Here's Josh.
22: Turn with me to your Bibles, Ephesians chapter 1, and we're just going to read from the first couple of verses, but don't be, we're not going to spend 30 minutes looking at two verses. It's going to be an overview of the book, okay? So, but we'll read the first two verses just to set a little bit of the theme, and then, of course, be helpful you have a Bible open, because I'll quote from other parts of the book to give us an overview. When we're studying the Bible, it's often useful when we come to a first book to get a sense of, roughly speaking, what it's about before we dive into the details. It really helps. It's like, what's the big picture? What's this book about? And then we'll go through it. So the aim this morning is to give you the big picture. So Ephesians chapter 1, and let's hear God's word from the book of Ephesians, and I'll read verses 1 and 2 of chapter 1. Paul, an apostle of Christ Jesus, by the will of God, to the saints who are in Ephesus and are faithful in Christ Jesus, grace to you and peace from God our Father and the Lord Jesus Christ. This is God's word. As I say, it's just the first couple of verses there, in some ways quite a standard introduction. The Apostle Paul uses a number of his different books. In the ancient world, it was common to have greetings to you, and the Apostle Paul shifts this around in his own hallmark branded kind of way to emphasize grace. Instead of saying greetings to you, he says grace to you. A bit like if you got an email today and instead of someone saying dear and then your name, they had perhaps something like endeared to God, and then your name. So grace to you, it's part of his emphasis. But he uses it in a number of different places. It's his common way that he introduces his letters. Now, as I say, this morning is an overview of the whole book. And what I want to show you as I now introduce the series and introduce this sermon is that this book, Paul's letter to the Ephesians, is not only timeless, which, of course, it is. It's God's word. That's what we believe here at College Church. But it's also a timely word. It's a word in season. It has particular relevance to our culture, to the church in the world today. And what's drawn me to studying the book of Ephesians is that I believe it has a particularly powerful word, not just to us as a church, so that's for sure the primary thing, but also to the culture around in which we live,
24: as a prophetic word to the culture around in which we live, to those who are trying to find their way to truth in our highly confused cultural age with all sorts of different opinions about morality. Essentially, our culture has lost its morale because it's lost its morality, and it's lost its morality because it's forgotten what the Apostle Paul is going to be teaching us here, which is all about the heavenly places. So I want to introduce this theme of the timelessness and the timeliness as well, that it's both a word for all time, and it has a particularly, I believe, powerful word for us today as God's people. And if you're not yet a Christian, I'm praying as I preach and as I was praying this week that your eyes would be open to see the truth of God as well by His Spirit as we go through this book this morning. It's both a timely and timeless word. And to do that, I want to begin with a little illustration from Steve Jobs. Steve Jobs, of course, is the architect of the Apple computer company's massive growth. And Steve Jobs was a brilliant marketer. And when he was doing his marketing, he always had a story that he was behind, whether it was the commercial or when he was on the platform selling a new product. There was always a story that was in it. And in his story, and there have been books that analyzed how he did it, that there was always a hero in the story. And of course, surprise, surprise, the hero was Apple. But there was also always an enemy, implicit. Sometimes he called it out explicitly. Most famously, a commercial that they did right towards the beginning of Apple's massive surge in popularity under his leadership. They did a commercial which was playing off the 1984 book of George Orwell, Big Brother, and this Big Brother, this dictator figure, and pretty explicitly he associated Big Brother with his computer rival, IBM. They were Big Brother. And of course, Apple was the hero, and they actually had someone run into in the commercial, run in and with a massive hammer break down the screen showing Big Brother and revealing the more vibrant, bright colors of Apple. And so sometimes he was very explicit. Big Brother equals IBM. Not too subtle. But always implicitly, there was an enemy, a Big Brother, if you like. Well, here, in Paul's letter to the Ephesians, implicitly, and sometimes explicitly, there's a big brother, though in a sense, it was a big sister. If you read through, and if you want to follow us in this series, as I hope you do, as we go through the book of Ephesians, if you read through Luke's account of Paul's ministry in the book of Acts, you'll come across this big sister, namely the goddess Artemis. Artemis's temple was right next to Ephesus. It was one of the seven wonders of the ancient world. Massive. Can't really think about Paul's ministry in Ephesus without having this big brother, this big sister in your mind as the spiritual enemy. Artemis was hugely influential. In fact, when revival came, and we're going to think about revival a little bit towards the end of the message this morning. When revival came to Ephesus, one of the signs of revival was an economic shift. People were buying less statues of Artemis, and therefore the statue makers caused an uproar, complaining that their money was being taken away from them by this Apostle Paul as he preached the gospel. And they sang, "Great is Artemis of the Ephesians! Great is Artemis of the Ephesians! Big sister is watching over you." Now that statue was an unusual one. You can look, Google it, and find out the statue that was. We've dug them up. We know what the statues looked like. The statue had multiple strange-looking receptacles all across the body, which has been lots of conversation about what they meant. Almost certainly, they were somehow connected with magic, which was another huge thing that was going on in Ephesus, magic. And again, in Luke's description of Paul's ministry there, the sons of Sceva, as they were known, attempted through magical incantation to use Paul's growing authority for their magical power. And when they were overthrown and made to look ridiculous, many many repented of their magical works, and there was a huge burning of magical incantations and books. It was said would have cost 50,000 silver coins, huge amount of money. And we know that one scholar says that Ephesus was known as the metropolis of magic, and Artemis and magic were connected.
23: How Artemis, the big sister figure, is paralleled by our adversaries today as our new study in the book of Ephesians continues. But first, a big shout out to all who have supported this ministry this month. We are completely supported by listeners just like you. And so your enjoying this study is as a result of folks sharing with us. We appreciate that. GodCenteredLife.org is how you can join them. Back into Ephesians now. Here's Josh.
24: So in Ephesus, there was this spiritual power, heavenly power, that dominated you. And the Christians have been rescued from that. But now, some time has gone. It's about AD 62 or so. Most scholars think that Paul is writing his letter to the Ephesians from when he was in jail in Rome, probably towards the end of that time, his first captivity there, about AD 62 or so. And it's about 7 years that have gone by since Paul planted the church in Ephesus. When he planted the church in Ephesus, he didn't just plant like a little local church. He had lectures in a public space. Something I thought we need to get back into doing sometime. He had lectures in the Hall of Tyrannus, public space, about Jesus, every day. And people came, and the word of God went, we're told, throughout the whole province of Asia. And churches were planted all over the place. And there was a network of churches, in essence. And that's why in the book of Revelation, Revelation chapter 2 to 3, the first church of the seven churches of Asia, this province of Asia, was Ephesus, because then the other six churches were influenced by the work that took place through God's work through the Apostle Paul in Ephesus. And now there's this network of churches, some of whom had met the Apostle Paul personally, but others hadn't, which is why as we go through the letter, you'll sometimes come across him realizing that he's writing to people not all who would have met him through his ministry, the Hall of Tyrannus. 7 years have passed, and this context there isn't like a hugely obvious context in the book of Ephesus, as there is in Paul's letter to the Colossians, where there's an obvious heresy that he's speaking against. In the letter to Ephesus, it's upper level. Chrysostom, the ancient Greek teacher, said it was sublime in tone, which was an interesting word choice, because the Greek word sublime could also be translated difficult, which is also true about Paul's letter to the Ephesians, partly because it has massively long sentences. In Greek, it's about the same length as his letter to the Galatians, but it has half the number of sentences. It's complicated. Sublime, difficult. In fact, Erasmus, the Renaissance scholar, when he was talking about how the end of 2 Peter, the Apostle Peter says of Paul's writings that some of them are difficult and hard to understand, Erasmus thought Peter was speaking specifically about his letter to the Ephesians. And yet, though it is sublime, transcendent, elevated, it is also actually clear. In this context, with Big Sister all around and the power of magic and the pluralistic society with many different gods, not just Big Sister, Artemis, but also the cult to the emperor, the Caesar, with that political power, with these Christian people who had watched the Apostle Paul be persecuted while he was there, and now he's in jail. They needed to be reminded of the true heavenly power that they had in the gospel and be encouraged. And I think that's what the Apostle Paul was saying here. In summary, what his message in the book of Ephesians is all about these heavenly places. Not meaning the place you go when you die if you're a Christian, heaven, but the unseen spiritual realm. And what he's saying is, be encouraged. God has heavenly power. Or to put it in a longer form, he's saying, he's writing to show us how God's purpose in Christ, in the heavenly places, encourages the church with spiritual power to walk in light and to speak the truth in love as one united body. Let me show you how he teaches us. It's really the most amazing piece of writing, and it has so much spiritual power in it. So first of all, the theme, the heavenly places. Let me show you how this is emphasized again and again and again. One of the ways to know what a book in the Bible is about is by repetition. People have said how complicated the book of Ephesians is, but its basic theme is really clear once you begin to see it. So Ephesians chapter 1, verse 3. He begins by saying, blessed be God the Father, our Lord Jesus Christ, who has blessed us in Christ with every spiritual blessing in the heavenly places. If you are a Christian, you have been blessed with every spiritual blessing in this realm, this heavenly realm. And then he returns this theme again towards the end of the chapter when he's this remarkable prayer that we'll look at a bit later in the series together. Look at verse 20, and then in context right beforehand, he wants them to know what is the immeasurable greatness of his power toward us who believe, according to the working of his great might. So who? Artemis does not have the power. God has the power. Where? Verse 20. That he worked in Christ when he raised him from the dead and seated him at his right hand in the, where? Heavenly places. Far above all rule and authority and power and dominion. Far above Caesar. Far above the global political elite today, too. And then he emphasizes the same thing again in verse 6 of chapter 2. This famous passage that the children are going to be memorizing, and I hope we memorize along with them, verses 1 to 10, the wonderful summary of the gospel. But look how he puts it here in the context, and specifically in Ephesians, to emphasize his main theme. So verse 6, he's just said that God, who's rich in mercy, because of the great love which he loved us, if you're a Christian, you are loved with a great love. Because of the great love with which he loved us. Even when we were dead in our trespasses. To emphasize the love of God is not to downplay the fact that we are sinners. To know that you are truly loved as a Christian, you need to upplay that you're a sinner. And then marvel that God nonetheless loves you with a great love. You're loved with a great love. By grace you've been saved, that standard theme of the Apostle Paul's grace, which he begins the letter, grace to you. And then verse 6, he emphasizes the theme again, the heavenly places, and raises up with him and seated us with him in the heavenly places in Christ Jesus. We're seated in the heavenly realm. If you're a Christian, you are in the heavenlies. You're connected by Jesus through his spirit into the heavenly realm. You have access to heavenly power. When I think of this text, I like to think of a story of a Cambridge professor. He was a real godly Christian man, and he was also something of an evangelist. He was quite a high-ranking professor at the time, and he would go and preach in the marketplace in the city of Cambridge, outside. And one time as he was preaching, the story goes that he started to be heckled. He was a very sort of typical Cambridge professor type. I mean, quite sort of proper, I suppose, you know. And so he's preaching outside, and the guy starts to heckle him. He's preaching about how if you believe in Jesus, when you die, you go to heaven. And the guy says, how do you know where you're going to die, that you're going to go to heaven? You haven't been there. How on earth would you know? You don't know what's going to happen after you die. And this Cambridge professor, who by all accounts was a rather affectionate man, looked at his heckler and said, my dear fellow, I live in heaven, seated in the heavenly places. Your place in heaven after you die, if you're a real Christian, is secure, because in a sense, you're already seated there.

0: is how are they going to get along? What is the source for our racial tensions in our world today? And Paul talks about how the solution to that is the gospel. He has broken down the dividing wall of hostility, and he's united us in Christ. We are in him, and therefore one. And but then look how the theme of how he emphasizes it, verse 10 of chapter 3, so that through church the manifold wisdom of God, in particular the context, the wisdom of God to bring together Jews and Gentiles, the manifold wisdom of God might now be made known to the rulers and authorities where? In the heavenly places. God's purpose in Christ in the heavenly places gives us great power, spiritual power. Verse 11, this was according to the eternal purpose that he has realized in Christ Jesus and Lord, in whom we have boldness and access with confidence to our faith in him. The heavenly places.
1: That's Josh Moody, and this is the God-Centered Life. So if we're comparing to other letters here, especially Pauline letters, Josh, there are no personal greetings. He mentions Tychicus, but he doesn't say, send my greeting to, because Tychicus is really the messenger, nor any specific problems being addressed. Is this perhaps a letter to more than just the believers in Ephesus?
2: Yeah, and I'm sure you know, Todd, there's a long conversation about that. There are other unusual parts of the letter. For instance, he says in one place, indicating that he doesn't seem to know them, but hold on, he read Acts, and you know that he was in Ephesus and he planted the church, so why?
1: He stayed there for 3 years.
2: Yeah, right, so surely he knows them. So, and then, of course, there are more liberal theologians who would say that then this isn't really written by the Apostle Paul. It's sort of a pastiche of the kind of things he would say that's been fostered on us, and clearly we don't believe that a God-centered life. We believe it is written by the Apostle Paul and is rightly a part of Scripture. I think the best way of putting it together is Ephesus was the bridgehead for a collection of churches. So Revelation chapter 2 and 3 talks about the churches of Asia, and Ephesus stands at the bridgehead of that. And so Paul writes, and we know from Acts that his ministry in Ephesus went out throughout the whole of Asia, meaning that province around, these other churches around. So almost certainly, then, the best way of thinking about it is Paul writes the letter to the church at Ephesus, but is intended to be a circular letter around these other churches.
1: Okay, that helps. That helps. Now, the book of Ephesians is often regarded as having a theme of unity, and I imagine that's something that happens when everybody's focusing on your title of the series, The Heavenly Places, increase our unity?
2: Yeah, so the book as a whole is around these heavenlies, repeated over and over again throughout the letter, and distinctively for Paul's letter to the Ephesians. And he calls in the first part of the letter that we're seated in the heavenly places, and then he calls us to walk in light of that, and then to take our stand. And a result of that is unity. There's this famous bit that you're alluding to in the middle of the letter, where he tells us to be one, and that's part of walking in the heavenlies, is to be united. But it also means to flee darkness and to put into practice the lifestyle of a true Christian. So it means various other sub-themes. Mm-hmm. But the main theme is these heavenly places that we are to be seated in, that is, because we're seated with Christ in the heavenly places, to walk in and then to take our standard.
1: Yeah. Fantastic. Well, I'm really looking forward to digging into the book of Ephesians during this study. Thanks, Josh. And we certainly hope you're going to join us as well as we together make our way through this book. One more week left in the month. Amazing how fast it's going, isn't it? A quick reminder that our offer this month highlights and addresses 10 statements some in the church are making regarding Scripture's position on same-sex relationships. It's timely, compassionate, biblically grounded. It's Rebecca McLaughlin's book, which provides insights regardless of your relationship to the topic. Whether it's someone you love, yourself, or you just want to be versed in this controversial topic within the church. GodCenteredLife.org is how you can get your copy. Next time, it's encouragement right there in front of us.
0: If we really understand what the Apostle Paul is saying here about the heavenly places, if we grasp it as a church, then the result will be encouragement, not feeling so sad, not feeling so depressed, not feeling so discouraged, but encouraged.
1: It promises to be an encouraging study as we continue our look at the book of Ephesians. 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
1: Do you ever feel stuck in your relationship with God? I'm Angela. You're listening to Faith Radio. You know, you're going along, you're learning about Him, you're growing deeper, having spiritual victories, and then all of a sudden it can feel like you hit a wall and there's no growth happening, and maybe it even feels like God is silent at that time. Well, coming up on Destined for Victory, Pastor Paul Shepherd is going to talk about when you're not walking in spiritual victory, it might be because you're not walking in God's will. He's going to help you understand that anything that opposes God's will for your life should be seen as the enemy. He's bringing a message called Dying to Enjoy Victory. That's coming up in just a couple of minutes on Destined for Victory.
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3: 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Hi, I'm Chuck Bentley with My Money Life from Crown. George MacDonald once wrote, "Faith in its simplest, truest, mightiest form is to do His will." Now that's a powerful statement because it reminds us that faith is more than belief. It's obedience. MacDonald saw faith and obedience as two sides of the same coin. They're inseparable. James, the brother of Christ, wrote that faith without works is dead. Genuine faith always moves us to action. It changes how we live, how we treat others, and even how we handle our money. Biblical stewardship is an expression of faith. Our financial decisions reveal whether we really trust God. When we give generously, we believe the Lord will provide. When we save wisely, we're exercising diligence and planning. When we avoid debt or choose contentment over impulse spending, we're obeying God's principles instead of giving in to worldly pressure. Faith isn't proven when we agree with God's word. It's proven when we act on it. Jesus said in John 14:15, "If you love me, keep my commands." Obedience is our response to God's love. The same is true in stewardship. We don't manage God's resources faithfully because we have to. We do it because we trust Him. We believe His ways are better than our own. So perhaps the question is not, do I have faith? The better question is, am I acting on what I say I believe? Because faith in its simplest, strongest form is still what MacDonald said it was, doing the will of God. Now, come join us in Knoxville, Tennessee, September the 10th through the 12th. We're celebrating Crown's 50th anniversary. 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
4: We all sin and fall short of God's glory. 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So we are lying if we say that we have fellowship with God but go on living in spiritual darkness. We are not practicing the truth. 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
6: John chapter 12, verses 24 through 26. Jesus is speaking and says, I tell you the truth, unless a kernel of wheat falls to the ground and dies, it remains only a single seed. But if it dies, it produces many seeds. The man who loves his life will lose it, while the man who hates his life in this world will keep it for eternal life. Whoever serves me must follow me, and where I am, my servant also will be. My Father will honor the one who serves me. We are looking at the theme, the overall theme, dying to live. And we have established throughout this series the principle that in order to experience true life in Christ, we must first die to self. The self life must be crucified that the Christ life can be truly experienced. And so we have driven this principle home, and we have also looked at a number of applications of this principle and how it plays out in everyday living. And I want to continue on that course by discussing in this message the fact that death to self is also necessary before we can experience and enjoy spiritual victory. The bottom line, my friend, that I want to share with you in this message is that God has called His children to live in and to enjoy spiritual victory. Now, let me define that. Let me make sure we all understand what we're talking about as we talk about living in victory. I want you to understand that when I say God's called us to live in victory, it means that whatever would oppose the will of God in your life, whatever would prevent you from doing what God has called you to do and being who God has called you to be, that is an enemy that you should enjoy victory over. And so your enemy can be person, place, or thing. Your enemy can be a living being, or it can be an institution. It can be a mental or emotional, a roadblock or obstacle. It doesn't matter. If there's anything that stands in the way of you fulfilling God's plan and purpose for your life, that thing is an enemy, and God wants you to enjoy victory over that enemy. If there's a habit in your life that's preventing you from being the person God has called you to be, that habit is an enemy, and God says, I want you to enjoy victory over that enemy. If there is a mentality that perhaps you have lived under all of your life, maybe you brought into life in Christ some of the baggage and burdens and oppression of years in the world, God says, I don't want you to continue to be oppressed as my children. I've come that you might have life, and I want you to enjoy life to the full. So if there is oppression that would prevent you from being who I've called you to be, that oppression is an enemy, and I've called you to enjoy victory over it. Anything that stands between you and the place God has for you is an enemy that you should enjoy victory over. I don't know about you, but that's good news to me, that I can and should walk in and experience victory in Christ. The fact of the matter is, our salvation is the most expensive purchase in the history of the world. Of all of the things that have been purchased in the history of mankind, the single most expensive purchase was the purchase for your salvation and mine. When Jesus went to the cross and hung between heaven and earth and between two common thieves, He did so because He was paying the greatest price that's ever been paid in the history of the universe, and he was paying for your salvation and mine. God so loved us that he paid the price of giving his only son, who knew no sin. The Bible says in 2 Corinthians 5:21, he became sin who knew no sin, that we might become the righteousness of God in him. In other words, the Son of God paid the price of becoming the Son of Man and was ridiculed and persecuted by men in order that the sons of men might have a right to become sons of God. It was the most expensive purchase in history. And if something costs a lot, it ought to be valuable, and your salvation is the most valuable resource on the planet. And what that tells you is, if God paid such a great price in order to make us his children, don't think for a moment that he is not ready to provide you all that you need in order to enjoy life to the full. God is ready to bless his people with victory. And in fact, he has blessed us, we're told in Ephesians 1, with every spiritual blessing in heavenly places. That means it's all been paid for, so we might as well enjoy it. Hey, I don't know about you, but I love it when something's paid for. I can enjoy it better when it's paid for. You know, it's one thing to be paying, I'm putting something on it. It's one thing to put something on it and hope eventually you'll all the way own it. But it's another thing to know it's paid for. Even when some of us drove raggedy cars, I remember some of my clunkers, but they were paid for. Paid for. It's a done deal. It's rattling, but it's mine. That's a joy. I don't like taking vacations that aren't yet paid for. You can do that fly now, pay later plan if you want to. It depresses me to pay for something that's already happened. And that's just me. Now, I'm not faulting you. You do your thing. But I'm telling you about me. When the travel agent says, all right, now you're going on this trip, do you want to put in installments? I said, no, I'm paying now. Pay now, and the thing has yet to happen, but when it happens, I'll have a smile on my face. I don't want to be laying on the beach thinking about payments. Get that thing paid for if you can. Now, we go through different seasons. When you're in the season where you can't, then just believe God, be faithful, be a good steward. But thank God, the day will come when you can do it in advance and the thing will be paid for. Some of us have credit card bills right now. We don't know what in the world we're giving Visa money for every month. We have forgotten, long since forgotten, what we put on that thing. There's another level you ought to believe God for, where you pay for it within that same month that you purchased it. All you got to do is wait on the bill. The money's there. Write the check. Bam, it's gone. Goodbye. And let me tell you something. There's a wonderful thing when you understand that your salvation and your life in Christ is paid for. Jesus paid the price, and there are no more payments left, and you can just enjoy it. And so really, when you're reading your Bible, you're reading the will. You're reading what Jesus purchased for you. You're reading what he has given you as your spiritual inheritance. That's why you shouldn't let the enemy talk you out of reading your Bible, because your Bible is the reading of the last will and testament, that Jesus Christ left you a wonderful inheritance, and he's in heaven sitting at the right hand of the Father to make sure you get everything you got coming to you. And so since this is paid for, we might as well enjoy all that we have in Christ. And the premise of this part of our series is that Jesus has purchased our victory, and therefore we should not live in defeat any longer. Anything that stands between you and the will of God is something that we ought to believe God to enjoy the thrill of victory. I love that statement, the thrill of victory. We ought to get tired of the agony of defeat and seek God and believe God for the thrill of victory. Now, if you don't know what those terms mean, it's because you're too young. You're too young. But all of us who are 40 and over, come on now, don't leave me by myself. 40 and over. I know y'all trying to be cute. Don't be that cute. 40 and over, y'all know what I'm talking about when I say the thrill of victory and the agony of defeat. I'm talking about before there was cable TV, before there was satellite, DirecTV, and Dish, and all this, before ESPN, there was just old-fashioned television. That's all it was. Do you want to watch TV? That's what they called it. Just old-fashioned television. And all you needed was an antenna. You didn't need wires coming in from everywhere. All you need is an antenna because it's going to pull the stations in your city from out of the air. And you don't have to pay for anything but the TV. And everything else you just get. Y'all remember those days. And you just had 5, 6, 7 channels in your area. That was it. All she wrote. Whatever you were going to see, you were going to see on those channels. In fact, you didn't have a VCR, so if you missed it, you missed it. That's all. You just missed it. You mean it's off, it's gone. It's history. Goodbye. I'm telling you, that was back in the day.
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6: Y'all remember ABC had a show called The Wide World of Sports. Thank you, thank you. Thank you for my help. Wide World of Sports. And when it was coming on, they had highlights of sporting events as they talked through the opening monologue. And one of the things there was they talked about the thrill of victory, and they'd be showing some victorious sporting moments. And then they said, and the agony of defeat. And you'd see folk failing miserably, a skier falling all over the snow. Oh, those were the days. Whether you think they're the D-A-Y-S or the D-A-Z-E, those were the days. Let me tell you something. The thrill of victory is what we ought to aspire for. Since Jesus paid such a high price for it, we might as well enjoy our victory in Christ. Victory is to be normative in the life of a child of God. Shouldn't be a happy coincidence, a sudden surprise. Oh, look at this. No, it is to be normative in the life of a child of God. Read your Bible. Romans 8:37 says, we are more than conquerors. It'd be good enough to be conquerors. But the Bible says through Christ, we are more than conquerors. 1 Corinthians 15:57, thanks be to God who giveth us the victory through Jesus Christ our Lord. 2 Corinthians 2:14 says, thanks be unto God who always causes us to triumph in Christ. 1 John 2:13, I write to you, young men, because you have overcome the evil one. 1 John 4:4, greater is he who is in me than he who is in the world. Folks, victory ought to be normative in our lives as children of God. And since Jesus purchased it, we might as well enjoy it to the full. And so you are not supposed to lose. You are made to win. In Christ, you are destined to win because of who he has made us to be. And for that reason, it would pay us to look at a case study in Scripture of a person who had to learn how to go from a life of defeat to enjoying and experiencing victory that God had already provided. To do that, I'm going to ask you to turn your attention with me to Judges chapter 6. Judges chapter 6 provides a wonderful case study as we would seek to learn how to go from people who experience defeat and actually think that that's somewhat normative to people who decide that I don't want to live in this any longer. I want everything God has for me. Judges chapter 6. If you're new to your Bible, it's closer to the front than to the back. Genesis, Exodus, Leviticus, Numbers, Deuteronomy, Joshua, Judges. Seventh book in your Bible is Judges. Judges chapter 6. And when it opens telling you about the plight of the Israelites during the time of the judges. And it tells you, verse 1, that again the Israelites did evil in the eyes of the Lord. And for 7 years he gave them into the hands of the Midianites. Now, if you know Israel's history, if you read your Bible, you understand that they would often, God would bring them into a wonderful place, give them exceeding great and precious promises. But before long, just give them a little time, and they would get into some new disobedience, some new mischief, something that was clearly not God's plan for their lives. And God, as the ultimate parent, punishes his children, disciplines us out of his love to show us that it never pays to be outside of his will. God is the ultimate parent, and he is the one that we as earthly parents should pattern after. And while he loves us with a crazy love, a ridiculous love, it is not a love that will love us to death, but he is committed to loving us to life. So that when his kids are disobedient, there are real consequences, so that they might learn that the best life is the obedient life. The one who has established his plan and purpose for our lives knows how he created us to be and to live, and he knows what he's provided for us. So when he gives us guidelines in his word, when he gives us precepts and principles to live by, it's not to restrict us, it's to cause us to enjoy and maximize our lives. So when you live in sin, you are insulting God because you're saying, in essence, God, I think my way is better than yours. And so God, as the ultimate parent, disciplines his children. The Bible says, whom he loves, he disciplines. And so he's making us into obedient children of God. And as he did in Old Testament times, he's doing today. Now here we see a shining example. They were doing evil in the eyes of the Lord. And so God said, I will take their enemies, who at the time were the Midianites, and I will use their enemies as a discipline tool. I'll use their enemies to be a rod on their backsides. I will use their enemies to teach them that it doesn't pay to be outside of my will. And so they did evil in the eyes of the Lord, and the consequence was that Midian oppressed them, you're told in verse 2, so greatly until they were living in shelters, in mountain clefts, in caves, in strongholds. Here are God's people that have a wonderful heritage. I mean, when you think back on these folks' foreparents, these are people who have come from Abraham, Isaac, and Jacob, people who have come from Joseph, people who have come from Moses and Joshua. They have seen the mighty hand of God. They've heard about his works over and over again. And yet they're doing evil in the eyes of the Lord. And as a result, instead of being mighty people who walk around and all the nations say, oh, don't mess with those folk, they serve the true and the living God. Instead, here they are hiding in mountain clefts and caves, can't even go to the store for looking to see if the Midianites are out there. Y'all see any of them? I think you can go, hey, get my bread while you're going. God's people, who ought to be living in resounding victory, having to resort to sneaking out to the store because they're afraid if the Midianites catch them, they'll beat them up and take their groceries. And let me tell you something, you and I can get into the same kind of pattern when we live in disobedience to God's plan for our lives. I want you to understand in no uncertain way that it never pays to disobey God. I don't care what the enemy tells you, he's been honing that lie for centuries. Talking people into getting out of God's will. Started way back in the garden. I know what you think God said, but the truth is. And he loves getting us into disobedience because he knows when you're in disobedience, you're unable to access the victory that God has prepared for you. And so here they are experiencing defeat. in the worst way, hiding in clefts and caves and strongholds, trying to find a way to plant their crops without them being taken, trying to find a way to just survive. And I don't know about you, but I don't want to live in survival mode. I want to experience everything that God has for me. And so let's look at how it is that this can play out in our lives by studying this case in Scripture. So the Bible tells us that they're under the hand, the oppressive hand of the Midianites. And verse 7 says they cried to the Lord because of Midian. Now, I don't know at what point during the 7 years did they wait till the seventh year to start crying to the Lord. We don't know. We just know somewhere along the way they finally got tired of being oppressed when they knew in their hearts they were to be God's people. And they cried to the Lord, God, we can't take this anymore. And if they were like some of us growing up, their cry had to mature. Because, you know, when you first start crying under any discipline or punishment or restriction or whatever you were under, any discipline at first, you're just crying because you don't like the consequences. But your cry has to grow up. Your cry has to get to a place where not only do you like the consequences, but you're ready to change. You know, there's two stages of the cry. The first is, ouch, it hurts. The second is, all right, I won't do it anymore. And when their cry grew up, when they said, all right, Lord, we're ready for change. We're ready to get in sync with your will. Then verse 8 tells you he sent them a prophet, and the prophet began to speak to them and show them that they had brought this on themselves. Now, to be sure, there are times when we are oppressed as God's people in the midst of living in obedience. But I want to let you know, it's different when you're experiencing oppression, but you're walking in obedience because you're in the position where God can bring you into victory. And so please understand, when you're serving the Lord, even when you're in obedience, you might experience some oppression, but it's only for a season until you come to discover God's plan for bringing you out. And once you know God has a plan for bringing you out, you get into faith and believe him for that, and you'll enjoy victory. Not so with the person in disobedience.
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7: If you're trying to overcome a pattern of sin in your life and you feel helpless, it's because you are. 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Until then, remember, he who began a good work in you will bring it to completion. In Christ, you are destined for victory.

0: Now to him who is able to do immeasurably more than we could ask or even imagine, according to his power that is at work within us. To him be the glory in the church and in Christ Jesus through all generations, forever and ever. Amen. I'm Angela. 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That is Ephesians 3, 20 and 21. And those verses were the inspiration for the title of Susie Larson's new book, More Than You Can Imagine, What God Does When You Trust Him. 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Coming up next here in just a couple of minutes on Faith Radio is Revive Our Hearts with Nancy DeMoss Wohlgemuth.
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2: 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A pastor can and will fail you. A political leader can and will fail you. A spouse can and will fail you. And a child that you've put, you know, their entire future hope, they can and will fail you because we are all sinful, fallen people. We cannot elevate another person, regardless of their title or their position, to a pedestal or a place where we almost worship them. We can only elevate and worship Christ because he's the only one who is worthy of that. And he's the only one who will never fail us. If we put our expectations and our hope in a person, we will be let down. But if we put our expectation and hope in Christ, we will never be let down.
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4: This is Hope with God. I'm Andrew Palau. In the Bible, Deborah was a powerful woman appointed by God. She was appointed to be a leader and a judge over Israel. She faced dangerous enemies and uncertain times, yet she stood strong. Why? Because she trusted God. Through her courage, her voice, through her obedience, God brought hope and victory to his people. God often calls ordinary people to do extraordinary things. Your voice, your life, it matters. And the same God who gave Deborah courage wants to meet with you today and give you courage. He wants to walk with you through it all and guide your life and show you that he does care. Do you want to get to know him and discover his plans for your life? You can begin this way. Say, God, I want to know you. Reveal yourself to me. Show me your love and guide me in the right path, and I will follow you and serve you. Amen. Always remember, there is hope with God.
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6: 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I had to admit to those Christian workers that I needed this message as much as anyone. As a speaker, I needed to be honest about my own weakness and my need for God's grace. Psalm 138 says, "Though the Lord is on high, yet he regards the lowly, but the proud he knows from afar." What opportunity has God given you today to humble yourself and express your need? With Seeking Him, I'm Nancy DeMoss Wohlgemuth.
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3: What happens when you embrace God's design for womanhood? Mary Cassian says,
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3: 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For Monday, July 27th, I'm Dana Gresh. What is a woman? 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And today we come to the final episode of our What is a Woman series. 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
9: When I was a kid, my brother showed me a trick. Take a lemon, squeeze some juice into a bowl, dip a toothpick in it, and write a secret message on paper. Let it dry. It looks like nothing's there, but hold it close above the heat of a light bulb, and slowly the letters darken and become crystal clear, brown and unmistakable. So I was obsessed. I'd write notes to my friends, playhouse, 4 o'clock, or draw maps to our creek hideout. And the message was right there on the paper for them to read. They just needed heat to reveal it. Those messages remind me of what Paul said in Romans chapter 1, verses 19 and 20. For his invisible attributes, that is his eternal power and divine nature, have been clearly seen since the creation of the world, being understood through what he has made. It's the lemon juice principle. God's attributes, his eternal power, his divine nature, they're invisible, like that message written on paper. But when you hold them up to creation, creation acts like a light bulb. The heat and the light of what God has made reveals the message. It becomes undeniably clear, distinct, and unmistakable. Mountains shout his majesty. Oceans declare his power. Sunsets whisper his creativity. And you? You, woman who, together with man, are the very pinnacle of creation? Male and female shout out truths about God that nothing else in creation can. And once you see this, you can't unsee it. Once it truly clicks in your heart, as it once did for me, it will change how you think about everything. Your body, your relationships, your sexuality, your purpose, your very existence as a woman. We started this series with a simple question. What is a woman? A question the world seems terrified to answer. And over our time together, we've unpacked a definition that I pray has transformed how you see yourself, your purpose, and your calling. And today, we're landing on the final phrase of that definition. And in many ways, it's the most important one because it answers the ultimate question, why does any of this matter? As image bearers, we were made to tell the story of Jesus and to glorify God. Paul says it this way in 1 Corinthians 10:31, so whether you eat or drink or whatever you do, do everything for the glory of God. And specifically, so listen to this. As a woman, you were designed to glorify him in a uniquely feminine way. Your womanhood isn't incidental to God's glory, it's instrumental to it. So what story does your womanhood tell? It tells the most magnificent story ever told, the gospel, the good news of Jesus Christ. Think about the plot line. Before the foundation of the world, God wanted a family, people bearing his image, who could know him deeply and love him freely and experience his glory firsthand. But he also knew the tragedy coming. Sin would crash into the world and shatter that intimacy. So God set in motion a rescue plan that would require the ultimate sacrifice. The Son of God would step out of heaven, take on human skin, walk our roads, feel our pain, live the perfect life we couldn't live, and then die the death we deserved, paying the full price for our rebellion. 3 days later, he'd explode from the tomb, crushing death itself. And through all this, he'd win a bride, not through coercion, but through love, purchased with his own blood, loved with an unending love. But here's the part that undoes me. This wasn't plan B. This was always the plan. Even in that act of creating woman from man's side, God was setting the stage. Before sin, before the fall, before anything went wrong, the script was already in motion. Male and female, designed from the very beginning to tell the story of Christ and his bride. So when God created male and female, he wasn't just making people. He was embedding the gospel story into human design. The relationship you can see with your eyes points to the spiritual reality you can't see. Remember Ephesians chapter 5? Paul lays out God's design for marriage, husband and wife, how they're called to relate to one another. And then he lands this bombshell in verse 32. This mystery is profound, and I am saying that it refers to Christ and the church. Mystery, mysterion. In the original Greek, that word means something that was hidden but is now revealed. And there were hints throughout the Old Testament. In Isaiah 54, God declares, your maker is your husband. The Song of Solomon is tender love poetry depicting God's passionate love for his people. And then there's Hosea. God commands Hosea to marry a prostitute who would betray him, acting out in flesh and blood the agony that God felt over Israel's spiritual adultery. Marriage imagery runs like a connecting thread through the whole story. But until Christ came, you couldn't see the full picture. The bridegroom leaving heaven, pursuing his bride, giving his life for her, preparing for the wedding feast to come. That's what marriage has been about all along. And Paul says this mystery is mega. That's the word he uses, mega. It's like a thousand light bulbs clicking on at once. Since the very beginning of time, man, woman, sexuality, the covenant of marriage have all been about the story of the gospel. Marriage was designed to paint this picture in the boldest colors, husband and wife as a living portrait of Christ in the church. When the book of history opens, a man, a woman, a marriage. When the book of history closes, a man, a woman, a marriage. Jesus Christ, his bride, the wedding supper of the Lamb. The earthly story foreshadows the heavenly story. The temporary points to the eternal. Hear this. I've said it before and I will say it again. You do not need a wedding ring to participate in this story. Single or married, 17 or 70, picture perfect life or total disaster, God calls you, yes, you, to turn to Jesus and discover your identity as his precious bride. And here's a truth that might surprise you. Every woman bears witness to the gospel. Some faithfully, some poorly, but all inevitably. Your body says something. Your life says something. Your femininity says something. And the question isn't whether you're bearing witness. The question is, what are you bearing witness to? You're either making the gospel clearer or you're making it harder to see. There's no neutral ground. And that's why the enemy works overtime attacking gender. Satan can't negate the power of the story, but he can try to blur the image, garble the message, make it harder for people to see God's redemptive plan. And if there's one thing that you've learned during our time together, let it be this. Your womanhood matters. Who you are as a female is inseparable from the cosmic story. God's message inscribed in flesh and bone, written into the very fabric of creation. I've heard hundreds of testimonies, maybe thousands, from women whose lives were transformed when the click happened, like Jenny, who spent years in prison for drugs and violent crime. Childhood sexual abuse shattered her early. She hated men, but was still addicted to sex. Crime felt like survival. Behind bars, she met Christ and embraced her identity as his bride. Loved, wanted, pursued by a bridegroom who would never exploit or harm her. Jesus freed her from the sexual brokenness, the hardness, the rage. Or Lauren, the exotic dancer whose self-image was in the gutter. She despised what she saw in the mirror, but didn't know how to escape until a street evangelist told her about Jesus, and suddenly everything shifted. She was God's daughter, Christ's bride, precious beyond measure. Her body wasn't a commodity. It was a gift from God designed to tell his story. The gospel didn't just clean her slate. It gave her a whole new identity. Or Pat, who embraced a lesbian identity for decades. She had rejected anything feminine, building her whole identity around not being that kind of woman. But when she encountered Jesus, really encountered him, everything she thought she knew about herself began to unravel. Not easily, not without cost, but as the gospel took root, she started embracing the design she'd spent years resisting. And she discovered a wholeness she never knew existed. And then there's Ashley, the high-powered attorney, making partner, while her marriage crumbled and her kids barely knew her. Success on the outside, devastation at home, until exhausted and desperate, she heard about God's design for womanhood, and the click happened. She made some hard choices, stepped back, reprioritized, and discovered that success without alignment to God's design is just another form of failure. Different stories, different struggles, different starting points, but the same transformation, the same click, the same discovery that who God made them to be as women mattered, that their womanhood wasn't incidental, it was essential, and it was part of God's story. Womanhood was created to bear witness to the story of Jesus and the glory of God. Years ago, I visited the Grand Canyon for the first time, and I'd seen pictures, of course, everyone has, but nothing, and I mean nothing, prepared me for standing at the edge and seeing it in person. The sheer scale of it, the layers of rock, the play of the light and shadow as the sun moved across the canyon. The colors, russet and ochre and crimson, shifting with every passing cloud. I stood there speechless, in awe. And what do you say when confronted with something so magnificent and so far beyond anything you could create or even imagine? All I could think was this. This shows me something about the one who made it. Listen to how the psalmist puts it. He says, "The heavens declare the glory of God, and the expanse proclaims the work of his hands." The heavens declare, the expanse proclaims. Creation isn't silent. It's shouting. Every star, every galaxy, every inch of the cosmos announces something about its maker. That's glory, when something reveals the greatness, the beauty, the majesty of its creator, when what you see points to someone beyond what you can see. And if rocks and rivers can do that, if landscapes carved by wind and water can point to God's power and creativity, how much more should we? We're not rocks, we're not rivers, we're not mountains or canyons or stars scattered across the night sky. Humans were created to display God's glory in a far more intimate and far more profound way. God declares this through the prophet Isaiah. "Bring my sons from afar and my daughters from the ends of the earth, everyone who bears my name and is created for my glory." Did you catch that? God specifically created sons and daughters, male and female, manhood and womanhood for His glory. Not as an afterthought, not accidentally. The human binary isn't incidental. It's woven into the very structure of creation. And when God created humanity as male and female, He was doing something deliberate, creating two distinct expressions of His image. And together, they reveal something one alone could never reveal. And the question for you and for me as women is this: am I faithfully telling the story God created me to tell? In my body, my identity, my demeanor, my attitude toward men, toward children, in what I pursue and what I value, what I hold dear? Your soft, responsive spirit tells the story. 1 Peter 3:4 calls it the imperishable beauty of a gentle and quiet spirit, which in God's sight is very precious. When Jesus calls, the church answers. When He leads, she follows. Your disposition can display the beautiful heart posture of Christ's bride. Your relational nature tells the story. That deep longing for connection, it echoes the human longing for communion with Christ. And your sexuality? There's no union with Christ outside of a covenant relationship with Him. And when you guard your sexuality, reserving physical intimacy for marriage, you proclaim gospel truth. Union requires covenant. Bringing forth and nurturing life tells the story. When Christ and His church are united, people are born again. Your maternal design is an incidental biology. It's gospel proclamation. And you can participate in this work whether or not the Lord blesses you with biological children. Your attitude toward men tells the story. When you view men as partners and fellow image bearers, when you honor their God-given design rather than resent it, you put something on display that a watching world catches a glimpse of in Ephesians 5. A living picture of Christ and His bride, something beautiful, something they can't manufacture, but were made to long for. So here's my invitation to you. Will you say yes? Yes to being soft in a hard world. Yes to pursuing relationships in a self-focused culture. Yes to creating a home when society devalues it. Yes to receiving and responding when the world demands you control and compete. Yes to nurturing life when the culture worships autonomy. Yes to being a helper when feminism calls it demeaning. Yes to God's pattern for sex and marriage when friends mock it. Yes to displaying the gospel when it costs you something. Will you trust that God's design is good? That His ways lead to flourishing? This doesn't mean you'll perfectly live it out. You won't. You're a sinner saved by grace, and sanctification is a process. You'll have days when you're hard instead of soft, and self-focused instead of others-centered, and resistant instead of responsive. You'll mess up. You'll need to repent. You'll need grace upon grace, as we all do. But by God's Spirit working in you, you can grow. You can become more of who He created you to be. And as you do, something beautiful happens. You not only glorify God, you also find yourself. The real you. The you God envisioned before the foundation of the world. C.S. Lewis puts it this way. He said, "The more we let God take us over, the more truly ourselves we become, because He made us." So here's the paradox. You experience the deepest joy when you stop living for yourself. You find your truest identity when you stop trying to create your own. You discover your fullest purpose when you surrender to His design. It starts small. It starts right where you are. Maybe it's softening your tone when you'd rather cut down, or refusing to echo the world's bitter sound. Acknowledging the image of God in all men, recalling the story again and again. Maybe

0: cave or a retreat, swimming upstream when the current says flow, and whispering, "Yes, Lord," when the world says no. You won't transform overnight, but you can take one step and then another and then another. And when women start living out God's design, something shifts, not just in them, but in everyone around them. Marriages begin to heal, children flourish, workplaces become more caring, churches come alive, communities are transformed. Because when you live as the woman God created you to be, you're not just changing your own life, you're putting the gospel on display. You're making the invisible God visible. You're showing a watching world what it looks like when someone says yes to their Creator. Let me return one final time to the definition we've been exploring together. A woman is God's living masterpiece, handcrafted in His image, intentionally created female, fashioned with softness and relational beauty, to receive and respond, bring forth and nurture life, bearing witness to the story of Jesus and the glory of God. That's who you are. That's who God created you to be. Not someday, not when you get it all figured out, not when your circumstances change. Right now, today, the world is watching and it desperately needs to see true women. Women who know who they are, not because they've defined themselves, but because they've rooted their identity in the one who made them. Women who've discovered that God's design isn't restrictive, but liberating, not demeaning, but dignifying, not limiting, but life-giving. Think back to that lemon juice message. God's design for womanhood was written into your very being. And when scripture illuminates your life, when you embrace what God made you to be, the invisible becomes visible and the message becomes increasingly clear. Be the woman God created you to be. Display His glory. Tell His story. Make the gospel visible through the gift of your womanhood. Our world needs women brave enough to answer the question it is afraid to answer. Will you be one of them?
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2: 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Maybe not easier, but it gets better.

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5: If you look for God, you'll find Him. If you listen for His voice, you'll hear Him. This is Susie Larson with another Grow and Go moment, helping you to discover and enjoy what God wants to do in and through you. In the book of Habakkuk, chapter 1, verse 5, we read this. The Lord replied, "Look around at the nations, look and be amazed, for I am doing something in your own day, something you wouldn't believe, even if someone told you about it." Habakkuk looked around and felt utter dismay. His heart broke over the injustice and corruption around him. How long before God would intervene? He wasn't whining or complaining. He sincerely sought God for answers to heartfelt questions. Habakkuk's words could easily be declared today. "I'm surrounded by people who love to argue and fight. The law has become paralyzed and there's no justice in the courts. The wicked far outnumber the righteous." So how did God respond? Unbeknownst to Habakkuk, God was already working. He said, "Look around and be amazed, for I am doing something." In every generation, the godly lament over the wickedness in their midst. And in every generation, God's plan is already in motion before His people even know to ask for it. Your call today is to look around for the good and for the ways God's moving in your midst. He's working, moving, and arranging circumstances at this very moment. So your assignment today, look for God's movement in your life. Be amazed. Stand in awe that the star-breathing God knows your name and He's moving because you pray. Let that truth sink deep into your bones. It'll put faith in your heart. This is Susie Larson with another Grow and Go moment. For more resources, go to growandgotoday.com.
6: We all sin and fall short of God's glory, but there's a difference between making mistakes and continually doing things that you know are against God's plan. This is a message that we heard from Jesus and now declare to you. God is light, and there is no darkness in Him at all. So we are lying if we say that we have fellowship with God but go on living in spiritual darkness. We are not practicing the truth. Growing your faith with 1 John 1, 5 and 6.
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10: The point is that Jesus is humble enough to be here. 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
10: All right, this is like Bible 201, okay? Zebulun and Naphtali were two of the 12 ancient tribes of Israel. Go way, way back to the story of Abraham and then Isaac, and then there was a guy named Jacob who got the nickname Israel. He had 12 sons, and the land ended up being divided into those 12 regions. And I did some super nerdy Bible research this week. I typed into a Bible search engine the names of all 12 of those sons, all the regions, and I wanted to see where Zebulun and Naphtali showed up. Let me show you my research. I found out that in first place was the tribe of Judah. That's where Jerusalem was. 802 mentions in the Bible. Second place was Dan, 189. Third place was Ephraim, 167. Fourth place was Manasseh, 136 total mentions. And do you want to know where Zebulun and Naphtali were? Not fifth or sixth or seventh or eighth. Now go all the way to the bottom third of the list, and here's what you'd find. In the entire Bible, Naphtali is mentioned only 50 times, and Zebulun in 11th place with 48. In other words, even in the Bible itself, this is an insignificant place. Nothing all that important happens there, but that's where Jesus chose to live. Now what's even worse is what did happen there. Read your Old Testament and fast forward after church today, and you would find out that Galilee, Zebulun, and Naphtali were ruled over in the Old Testament by 20 different kings. Do you know how many of those 20 kings in Galilee believed in the one true God? Zero. They worshiped idols. They brought spiritual darkness to the land of Israel. It was so bad that after 200 years, God finally said, fine, you don't want me? And he let the Assyrian army come in and take them captive. Galilee was a dark place to live. It had generational spiritual dysfunction. And that's where Jesus made his home. Ah, but wait, Pastor. Wait. In the book of Matthew, it said that, yeah, he went to Galilee, and yeah, it was in the region of Zebulun and Naphtali, but it said that Jesus moved by the lake. I mean, living on the water isn't the most humble thing in the world. That's where the fancy homes are, aren't they? And you'd be right if it wasn't for the lake. See, the lake that we're talking about is the Sea of Galilee. Let me tell you something about it. The Sea of Galilee actually sits at 700 feet below sea level. And it's surrounded on both sides by really hilly country that jumps up to 1,500 to 2,000 feet above sea level. So almost a 2,000 to 3,000 foot drop. When the wind blows over the hills to the east and to the west, it gets cool because of the elevation. And then it plunges down to the Sea of Galilee where it's about 10 degrees warmer. And when that cold air hits the warm air of the sea, guess what happens? Storms. Like 1 minute, nice fishing trip, sitting in your boat in the Sea of Galilee. Next minute, the wind picks up and you're rowing for your life. In fact, if you've read the New Testament, you know this is exactly what happens to some of Jesus's friends. Everything's peaceful and beautiful. And that's not. And this is the place where your Savior lives. Nazareth, Galilee, Zebulun, Naphtali, by the sea. So if you're still awake, the question you should be asking me is, so what? Well, next time we're in Bible trivia, I'll tell them Naphtali is mentioned 48 times in the Bible. Thank you, Pastor. Okay, you came to church today. Your time is valuable. Why does any of this matter to you? But a year ago, my wife and I were thinking about taking a vacation. We said, where should we go? And we thought, well, let's try San Francisco. But what we didn't realize at the time that we made that decision is that San Francisco is the most expensive place in the United States to be a tourist. And so my search for a hotel has been rather complicated. You might know a little bit about San Francisco. There's some really beautiful, rich parts because of Silicon Valley. And there's some really, really gritty, dangerous parts. Homelessness is rampant, a lot of mental health issues, drugs, prostitution, places you do not want to stay. And that's where the cheap hotels are. And so I have to make the decision, right? Do I want to save some money and be in the darker part of the city? Do I have enough money to live in the really safe part of the city? Now think about Jesus. Where does he live in Israel? The safe, glamorous part? No, the dark and dangerous part. Because he's broke? No, he's God. He owns everything. Every ounce of silver and gold is his. He could construct a mansion by speaking it into existence. So why in the world is Jesus in that place? Well, that's where the good news is for today. Listen to the answer from Matthew's gospel. Back to Matthew chapter 4. When Jesus heard that John had been put in prison, he withdrew to Galilee. Leaving Nazareth, he went and lived in Capernaum, which was by the lake in the area of Zebulun and Naphtali. Why? Here's the answer. To fulfill what was said through the prophet Isaiah. Land of Zebulun and land of Naphtali, the way of the sea beyond the Jordan, Galilee of the Gentiles, the people living in darkness have seen a great light. On those living in the land of the shadow of death, a light has dawned. Why did Jesus choose to live there? Because he wanted to bring a great light to people who are living in darkness, to the people who are dismissed and forgotten, the people who are mocked and broken, the people who thought they had no chance to get close to God. He intentionally moved, settled, and lived to bring light to that dark place. Grab a pen and write down the big idea for today. The point is that Jesus is humble enough to be here. Our Savior was not proud. He humbled himself. And he was so humble that he was right here. And friends, that is really good news for us.
11: This is Time of Grace. We'll be back in a moment with more of today's message.
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10: If you're here as a multimillionaire, I'm happy for you. If you're watching this on TV from your penthouse suite, praise God. But most of us aren't like that. If you're here live with me today, you probably have an accent. You don't know it, but travel a little bit and you'll find out that you do. Spend some time with people on the coast, watch how they dress and their fashion, and you'll find out that we're not the most glamorous here in the Midwest. And yet, what do we learn? That doesn't bother Jesus. Maybe you're from the North Woods. Maybe you're the kind of guy that doesn't really know how to tie a tie. Maybe you don't have flawless skin and a wrinkle-free face. Maybe you don't have a glamorous job. Maybe you have a mediocre relationship, mediocre bank account. Doesn't bother Jesus. Maybe like Zebulun and Naphtali, you didn't finish first in your class or second or third or seventh or eighth. Maybe you've never impressed people. Maybe you never turned ahead. Maybe you've never been first place at the race, first in line to be hired. Doesn't bother Jesus. Maybe you come from generational dysfunction. Maybe you weren't raised in the lap of a loving father who read you Bible stories about Jesus. Doesn't bother Jesus. Maybe your parents' relationship was kind of messed up. Maybe there's alcohol abuse in your family. Maybe there's been some really dark parts of your past. Doesn't bother Jesus. Maybe you hear the good news of the gospel that through the blood of Jesus, you get to be in the presence of God. And it almost seems unbelievable. Like a prophet coming out of Galilee. Or the Messiah being raised in Nazareth. But people's objections don't bother Jesus. Maybe your own morality is a lot like the Sea of Galilee. Some days you're a pretty good person. Everything is calm and beautiful. But then just out of nowhere, that temptation comes. That person sets you off and it's violent. And it's ugly. It's dangerous. Doesn't bother Jesus. Now, the beauty of Jesus' address is that it means people like us have a chance. If Jesus would have moved out of Mary's house right into the temple itself, into the most holy place, all of us would have thought, I wonder if he'll ever be here with me. But if Jesus chooses Galilee and Nazareth, Capernaum, Zebulun, Naphtali, and a little house by the sea, then all of us can know, then maybe there is a chance. Maybe Jesus is humble enough to be here with me in my life and in my heart. He is. And he has something to say to you. It's the last verse from our text for today. Matthew 4, verse 17. From that time on, Jesus began to preach. Repent, for the kingdom of heaven has come near. Repent, for the kingdom of heaven has come near. Before I say amen, there's two things I need to tell you about the kingdom of heaven. Thing number one. In the kingdom of heaven, there is a king, and it's not you. If you would go up to the gate of the kingdom of heaven and knock and say, hello, I'm here, and say, who are you? I'm the king. No, you're not. In the kingdom of heaven, you can't get through the door still wearing a crown, and you can't drag your big throne through the gates. Won't fit. In the kingdom of heaven, there's only one person who gets the last word, and he is the Lord. And it's not the reflection you see in the mirror each day. And if I'm to be really like raw and transparent with you, this is actually the thing that keeps most people from becoming or staying Christians. Because if you believe it's your body, your money, your time, your sexuality, your schedule, your life, you can't get into the kingdom of heaven. There is only one king. One set of rules, and this king is not looking for your advice. If you want to hold on to what you think, how you feel, what you feel is right, you can't get into the kingdom of heaven. You can't do what you want with your words, with your dollars, your cents, your bank account, your retirement, your body, your baby, your anything. They're not your kids in the kingdom of heaven. It's not your career in the kingdom of heaven. Nothing belongs. You will have to lose your entire life and crawl on your face to get into that place. And that's why most people don't get there. Do you know what Jesus once said about his hometown, Capernaum? That it was worse than Sodom. Because there Jesus lived for 3 years. There he taught. His light shone in that dark place. He did miracles. He drove out their demons. He befriended their tax collectors and sinners. And at the end of the day, do you know what happened? They didn't want a king. The people of Capernaum wanted the last word about their lives. And they missed out on the kingdom of heaven. So here's my honest question for you. What will you do? Will you tell Jesus to wait at your table? Will you proudly think that holding on to your life is worth throwing away your eternity? Will you tell Jesus to do your will, your kingdom, your glory, and your power? You can. Many people do. Most people do. Or will you listen to Jesus and repent, for the kingdom of heaven has come near. Before you decide, I should tell you the second thing about the kingdom of heaven. The king of the kingdom of heaven is the king of heaven. Once you get into that kingdom, this king, Jesus, will use all of his royal power, not like the kings of earth. He will humbly use it to serve and protect and love and forgive you. The walls of the kingdom of heaven are so strong and powerful that all of your sin, all of your shame, all the stuff that would condemn you, it can't break through. The devil himself can prowl around outside the walls, but he can't jump over them. They're too tall. And he can accuse you and tell you that you're too sinful, too broken, too unworthy, but he can't touch you in the kingdom of heaven. In the kingdom of heaven, you can die. You can suffer. But even death can't separate you from the king of love and seeing his beautiful face for all of eternity. In the kingdom of heaven, there is compassion and there is love. There is forgiveness and there is grace. We walk around free in the kingdom of heaven, knowing that there is nothing that has happened or will ever happen that can tear us away from the gorgeous face of our Heavenly Father. To get into the kingdom, you have to lose your life. But once you're in the kingdom, you have a life that never, ever, ever ends. Do you know how I know that? Because Jesus didn't stay in Galilee. 3 years after he moved in, he took a trip to the south. He passed through Samaria. He made it to Judea. He got right up next to the temple. And there they made a sign for him. It said, Jesus of Nazareth, the king. And you know where they put the sign? Above his cross. Where our King Jesus used all of his authority, all of his divine power, and all of his love to spread out his arms on a cross and open the kingdom and bring it here. So I beg you today, do not be afraid of humbling yourself. God gives grace to the humble. God gives salvation to the humble. God gives unending love to the humble. Don't hold on to something so small when Jesus wants to offer you forever, forever with God. About 80 years ago, there was a woman named Huldah, and she met a very famous American Christian celebrity. His name was Walter Meyer. Before Billy Graham became famous for preaching Jesus on the television, Walter Meyer was famous for preaching Jesus on the radio. He was insanely talented. At his doctoral dissertation, he translated some Hebrew and ancient Semitic languages in such an impressive way that those who were analyzing him were shocked that they had never heard a translation so good. He was wonderful with his words. He was persuasive with his voice. He was a powerful preacher and a sharp mind. But when Huldah met him, what she noticed was not all that, but his humble heart. One time, a reporter went to see Walter Meyer filming live for his radio program. And the one who gave the tour pointed behind the glass and said, "There's Dr. Meyer in the studio." And the reporter said, "I don't see him." He said, "Look closer." And the reporter approached the glass and looked down, and there was Dr. Meyer, the most famous Christian in the world, on his face, praying for God's help. And when this young woman named Huldah met him, when she saw up close his humility, she said these words, "To a man like that, I could give my life." And she did. Walter and Huldah were soon married and had a wonderful marriage together. And that's just like Jesus. It might scare you to go all in with him, but come close. Don't look down and see him on his face. Look up and see the king on the cross. And your heart, by the power of the Spirit, will say to a man like that, "I could give up my life." And you'll never regret it. Less me makes us blessed. And a Savior on the cross is the proof. So brothers, sisters, repent. The kingdom of heaven, believe it or not, has come near. It's come right here. Let's pray. Dear Jesus, you have not offered us an easier life. In fact, it might feel like death to walk into the kingdom. But help us to remember what you said, that this is a kingdom of joy and of peace. It's a kingdom where we never have to be afraid that the king will turn on us, because you are the same yesterday and today and forever. For anyone listening to my words, God, at home, here at the core, who is not a Christian, I pray that you would persuade their hearts. I pray that you would tear down every barrier, strip them of their pride, and help them to humbly come to you and find everything that their hearts crave. And Father, for those of us who do follow you, who have for many years, give us a deep spirit of humility. Push out every ounce of our pride as we think about Jesus, where he lived back then, and where spiritually he lives today. We pray this boldly because we approach your throne somehow as your forgiven children. We ask this all in Jesus' name. Amen.
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10: Should Christians boycott companies that have non-Christian messages? Oh, someone recently asked me that question, and it is a good one. Here's why it's so tricky. If you're a Christian, that means you are passionate about following Jesus Christ. That means you define what's good and what's bad, what's right and what's wrong, what gets you closer to God or separates you from him based on what Jesus taught us. And therefore, the more serious you get about your Christian faith, the more it starts to really bother you when someone believes something or promotes something or pushes something that doesn't line up with Jesus. Now, this could be all kinds of things. This could be a way of using your words that doesn't match the bold but gentle and loving tone of Jesus. It could be a view of sex or of gender or of marriage, a view of divorce, a view of power, a view of money or generosity. It just doesn't line up with the holy heart of Jesus Christ. And when you see it as a Christian, it starts to bother you. That means the Holy Spirit is working in your heart, desiring the things of God, and you're grieved when you see things that are not of God. And so here's the question. You walk into a store and you see something like literally promoted that does not line up with the teachings of Jesus. What do you do? Do you boycott? Do you 180, leave the cart right where it was and walk out of the place? Here's my answer to the question. In 1 Corinthians chapter 5, the Apostle Paul was talking about taking sin seriously in the church. Apparently, there was a situation of sexual sin. This Corinthian church from the first century was like shrugging their shoulders and not doing anything about it. And Paul's mad. As a follower of Jesus, he wants to make sure that these supposed followers of Jesus are actually following Jesus. And so he kind of rebukes them. He corrects them. What are you doing? If I was there, I would handle the sin and call the person to repentance. Now, near the end of that section where Paul is taking sin very, very seriously, he says this: "What business is it of mine to judge those outside the church? Are you not to judge those inside? God will judge those outside, but expel the wicked person from among you." Isn't that really interesting? Paul made a huge distinction between dealing with sin in the church, where we have the same shared conviction about Jesus, and seeing sin out in the world. Paul says, what business is it of mine to judge those? Of course, they're not going to follow the ways of Jesus. They don't claim to follow the ways of Jesus. And in fact, as you keep reading the book of 1 Corinthians, you find out that the Apostle Paul was not scared if Christians would go to the marketplace and do business with non-Christian vendors. Many of them worshipped pagan Greek and Roman gods and goddesses. And yet Paul said, if you buy meat from the marketplace, well, you know, that's the world. We're talking about church discipline within the church. So do I think a Christian needs to boycott every business that isn't like pro-Jesus? No, I think that would be a step too far. We can be in the world, as Jesus said in John chapter 17, but we must be very careful to not become of the world. And maybe that's the last thing I'll say to you today. You can go to such businesses, but just be careful. Be careful that that message doesn't slowly start to seep into your soul and make you forget, literally, the teachings of Jesus. If you get used to it, if you start to conform to it, to steal a quote from Romans chapter 12, then there's a problem. Then you're not just in this world, but you have become like and of this world. So there's a tension here for us Christians. We don't want to run and hide. We don't want to be like the people in Jesus' day who like fled society and lived out in the desert all by themselves. We don't want to hide behind church or monastery walls. We want to be in this world like Jesus sent us. We want to rub shoulders with people who don't necessarily share his views just yet, so we can let our light shine, preach the truth, and hopefully see people come to see Jesus as their Lord and their Savior. Do you have to boycott such businesses? No, you don't. You can visit them. Just be careful as you do. This is the way of Jesus Christ.
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12: 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We'll see you next time.
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17: 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So you find a good attorney, and you discover that he's not only a skilled lawyer, he's also a man of great compassion, and his visits to your cell bring you great comfort. But what you need most from your attorney is not comfort in the cell, you need him to defend you in the courtroom. 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
8: 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The thing is, we live our life all acting like he's not there, but he sees you. He knows you. When the words hit on faith, there's a dynamic combustion that leads us to obedience, and it's then that the power of God can be released into our lives, not before.

0: 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Mark is founding pastor of New Life Community Church in Chicago. I'm Wayne Shepherd. Today, we begin part two of a message on the healing power of Christ as we continue our newest series called Love Stops. 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It's titled, Love Stops for Healing.
1: Your spirit affects your soul affects your body affects your soul affects your spirit. We're all interconnected. It's what the doctors call, they refer to as, there's a line of medicine called psychosomatic medicine. Psych, comes from the intellect, our mind, psyche. And then soma refers to our body in the Latin. So psychosomatic, mind and body illness. 90% of people that go see the doctors go there because of some psychosomatic illness. Because at your job, they're cutting people back and your paycheck seems to get smaller where your bills seem to get bigger. And so you're stressed out about that and you're wondering and you start thinking the worst case scenarios. What if this happens? I'm going to lose my house and my car payment. And what if they let go of me? And so you're all stressed out because of it and you're anxious because of it. And listen, your body was made to handle stress in times of emergency, but your body was not engineered to constantly be under stress. When you're under stress, your body releases some chemicals that prepare you for an emergency. A car's coming your way, almost hits you, you jump out of the way and there's a rush of adrenaline. Have you ever felt that? Whoa, well, that was close. And you kind of feel kind of weird, like there's some, like a surge went through. That's adrenaline. And that's good. It's prepared you for an emergency. Your body's saying, "Oh, get ready!" It's like almost the airbags in the car. They prepare you for an emergency. But if you constantly have adrenaline going in your body because you're stressed out, your body wasn't engineered for that. So it releases chemicals in your body that suddenly your blood pressure's too high. Your palpitations are going too much. Why? Because it's physical and it's real, but it started in your soul because your soul is stressed and worried and now it's affected your body. Your spirit's tied in there as well. Your body is the physical, your soul is your emotions, mind, and your intellect. It's your personality, it's who you are. And then your spirit is the spiritual part of you that relates to God and the spirit world. You were born with body, soul, and spirit. Your body grows. Your soul develops, and what happens with your spirit, you were born with a spirit because the only way that you can relate to God is in spirit. God is a spirit, and they that worship him must worship him in spirit and in truth. What happens when we're born is that our spirit is pure, clean. There's no problem with our spirit, but in time, because we have a sin nature, we start sinning against God, and what it does is it withers our spirit up, and our spirit dies, so to speak. So now we're adult, we feel distant from God, we don't hear his voice anymore. When we're young, children, we're innocent, it seems like we believe easy, we hear God, we pray simply, and then we get older and it seems like God is far, God is distant. Why? Now sin has withered your spirit. It tells us in Ephesians chapter 2 that when you come to God, God makes your spirit alive. He quickens your spirit, he resurrects your spirit, and though suddenly, When you become born again and come to God, suddenly it feels like now you understand scripture better. It seems like you can pray better. It seems like you're more aware of the spirit world. Why? Because you always had the spirit, but your spirit was dead inside of you, and now your spirit's alive inside of you. And so now your body, your soul, and your spirit are functioning together. The spirit of God empowers your soul understands through the word of God, and then your body obeys your soul and your spirit that are in line with God. That's how he created you. But what you need to understand also is that your spirit can allow other spirits to affect your soul and eventually affect your body. There are some diseases that did not start in the physical, they started in the spiritual. because we're all tied together. Now, not every disease is spiritual. Don't go tell me, Pastor, I got a cold. I got to rebuke that spirit of cold on me. No. You know, you probably just sneezed and something, got a virus. So not every cold you got to rebuke the devil over it, okay? Some people go to an extreme. But it's also foolish to believe that no physical disease has any tie to the spiritual. This woman, if she had been seen by merely a doctor, a physician, would probably have been diagnosed with Mary Strumpel disease. Mary Strumpel is a disease of the spine in which the only way to find relief from pain of a severe arthritis is that you have to sort of lean over, hunch a little bit, because if not, you're in severe pain. And as you walk hunched over, then it begins to fossilify your vertebrae. It begins to become stuck that way, and the only way to find more relief is if you bend over a little bit more. And then you walk around like that and have to bend a little bit more and a little bit more, and over the years, someone with this disease can end up almost totally doubled over, looking at the floor because their spine fuses that way and they are unable to straighten up. A doctor would have probably diagnosed this woman that way and tried to say, and say, there's no cure for what you have. This is a incurable disease. But you see, when she encountered Jesus, Jesus understood the connection between the spirit, the soul, and the body. I believe in doctors. If you're sick, go to a doctor. You can come pray. I'll pray for you, or someone in the church will pray for you. But I'll say, we'll pray for you. Have you seen a doctor? I don't believe it's a lack of faith to go see a doctor. I believe God has a lot of ways of healing, and sometimes it's through medication. Sometimes it's through a doctor. And so don't say, well, I haven't gone to the doctor yet because I don't want to violate my faith. I'm in severe pain. I said, go. Please go. And if you're studying to be a doctor, God bless you. Study. Do surgery and pray while you're doing surgery too. Incorporate both of them. But realize that not everything in life is solved just physically. Not everything in life is solved by just mentally. And not everything in life is solved just spiritually. They all tie into one another and we're affected by it. This woman had a physical ailment that's root was spiritual. We don't know what she opened herself to. We don't know how it came into her, but we know that a spirit affected her so that her body was contorted because of spiritual oppression within her life. Some of your personalities, you've been in bondage so long that some of your personalities actually warped because of bondage. It's not even who you are. You say, well, that's the way I am. No, that's not the way you are. That's what you've become because of your bondage and being warped, but that's not who God made you to be. You've been in compulsive addictive behavior so long, you're a great liar, manipulator, deceiver. Because you've been in bondage so long that people say, well, he's just a liar. No, you're not a liar. That's who your bondage has made you. That's who you've warped into, but that's not who God intended you, created you, made you to be. You're a different person warped by your bondage. Some of you have been angry and resentful for so long that you're just, people look at you and they just think you're an ornery, mean person. They must have think they were born that way. This might have been a bad day they were born on. They couldn't even get a dog to like them. Their mother had to hang meat around their neck so the dog would lick them. You know that? But I want to tell you that mean angry person that you may see right now, I'm going to tell you, they weren't born that way. They're not made that way, because what God makes, he makes good. But it's because you've been warped by the bondage of unforgiveness and resentment. Something happened to you and you're in chains, that bondage. You've been dragging it the rest of your life. You're angry at people, angry at authority, distrustful of getting close to anybody because you've been bound so long. Now your personality looks like someone that pushes people off. You come across as someone that's critical and crude and pushy and manipulative and use people, and people think that's who you are. But let me tell you, that's not who you are. That's a distortion. It's a warped distortion of who you really are. That's not you.
0: 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And every once in a while, we're reminded that someone on the other side of the world is hearing the same life-changing truth you're hearing today. Listen to this note from Adam, a first-time listener in Mozambique. I am very glad we have the Bold Steps program, which is teaching us and informing us here in our village. Your programs have impacted our lives, and now we are transformed. As I am writing to you, I am a changed man all because of your program. So we urge you to continue giving us such lovely programs via Latala FM. Isn't that encouraging? For 100 years, God has been using Moody Radio to reach people with the hope of the gospel, and He's still changing lives today, one heart at a time. Thank you for being part of this ministry. Now, let's get back to today's message, Love Stops for Healing, as Mark continues in John chapter 4.
1: This woman had been bent over for 18 years so long that it had affected her body, soul, and spirit. Do you think that she wasn't affected by this? She was the kind of woman that you'd have to tug on your 9-year-old and say, stop staring. Every parent knows that, right? Don't look, don't look. Mommy, why is she like that? Why did it stop pointing, Junior? She couldn't look you in the eye. She couldn't greet you as a regular person. She couldn't hug her relatives or family. Maybe she was shy because she felt like everybody's going to ask me about this. Whatever it had done to her, it had caused her to be introverted, apart from others. It had affected her soul, her personality, her body had been all affected and shaped by this bondage in her life that wasn't really her. And when Jesus saw her, He wanted to bring wholeness to her entire being, an entire person. And I want you to understand this. That Jesus is aware of you before you're aware of Him, but His power is released only when you respond to Him. Listen to me. It says here, and I love this, verse 12, when Jesus saw her, oh, hello, when Jesus saw her. You see, Jesus sees us before we ever see Him. Jesus is intimately acquainted with your life before you are even aware of Him. Some of you have just become conscious recently of the presence of Jesus, thinking like, oh, I found Jesus. Listen, I know what you mean when you say that, but hey, Jesus wasn't lost. You didn't find Jesus. You discovered His presence. He's been there all the time. He's known you all the time. He's known your thoughts. He's known your weight. Oh, help us. He's known our age. He's known everything. The Bible says He's so intimately acquainted with you that He has the hairs on your head counted. Counted. I've kept them guessing a lot. 20,000, 19,800, 18,430, 17. I'm probably down to a few hundred now. I don't know, but man, it's changed a lot. But the Bible says that He knows us that well. He knows us that well. And I love this about this Jesus, that although He was in the synagogue, the woman didn't notice Him. He noticed the woman. Listen, Jesus is here and His power's around you all the time. The thing is, we live our life all acting like He's not there, but He is present here. He sees you. He knows you. He understands your heart. He knows what has warped you. He knows what has tied you. He is intimately acquainted with who you are. And when Jesus saw her, then Jesus spoke to her. I want you to see this. Listen. It says, when Jesus saw her, He called her forward and He said to her, woman, You see, Jesus saw her, and then he spoke words into her spirit. And when the voice of God, the words of God, encountered this woman, she had a choice. He called her forward. Woman, come forward. She had a choice. Do I want to be embarrassed by going forward and everybody looking at my disability? Can I really trust him? No, I think I'll stay in the back. Do I really want to respond? But here's what happened. The words of Jesus landed on a heart of faith. She was willing to believe and allow her belief to turn into obedience, and then her obedience to turn into action. When the words hit on faith, there's a dynamic combustion that leads us to obedience, and it's then that the power of God can be released into our lives, not before. The Bible says that Jesus went to his hometown of Nazareth and could do no miracles. Why? Because no one believed. We receive according to our expectation. You expect nothing, you receive nothing. Jesus went to his hometown and they said, well, there's Jesse. I mean, I know him. I know his mom. I know his dad. Isn't his dad's a carpenter, man? We grew up in the hood together. We played ball together. I mean, what? We're going to go and he's going to do something special? I doubt it. They were so familiar with Jesus that no one expected he would do anything. And so he did no miracles in their town. Why? Because no one believed. To them, he was just this kid they grew up with. A little different, a little special, good guy. But they didn't believe that he could do anything. And so nothing happened. You come here not expecting. Chances are, if you come here thinking, okay, well, I'm going to go there and sit down, hope the message is not long, throw a few bucks in the offering plate when it comes, and hopefully I'll hook up with so-and-so that's there, meet up with them, and see where we go to lunch afterwards. Let me see. Let's see. Kukulas, you know, Pindos, Giordano's. Home run is down, not far down. Okay, hopefully. You know, here's what happens. You come in with that mentality. You're going to leave here just with a few bucks less in your pocket that you threw into the offering plate, but with nothing in your soul. Just becomes a long lecture from some guy holding a book. But when you believe, you open up your heart to God and you say, God, I'm coming expecting that you have power to change what I cannot change. And expecting that when you touch me, God, and when you speak into my life, God, that the insurmountable becomes surmountable, that the impossible becomes possible because of you, oh God. Yeah. Jesus called her forward. He said, woman, you are set free from your infirmity. And she's in front of him, and it says Jesus laid his hands on her. The touch of God now. He laid his hands on her, and as his hands were on her, suddenly she straightened up and did what she had been trying to do for years and could not do, and she began to praise God. Why? Oh, you don't think that she had tried to straighten herself out? You don't think that after coming home from some family gathering, she'd looked at her mirror and said, I don't care how painful this is, I'm going to straighten it out. You don't think that she had tried and wept and cried under agony and tears, trying to straighten herself out, envisioning what she would look like if she could walk straight. But she could not do in her own power. She could not change herself. But it was the power of God. Where does that power come from? Listen, the power of Jesus comes from who he is, and his resurrection power now is here. When Jesus, if Jesus would have, Christ would have just died on the cross, he would have been an example, a martyr. He would have been like Gandhi that helped liberate India, or a Martin Luther King that was a civil rights leader that was shot as a martyr. But no, he would have ended like that. But Jesus not only died,

0: over all things. There is power in the presence in the name of Jesus Christ. It's the power of the cross. The power of the cross.
1: Yeah, so if you're at a point in your life where you feel like I am weak, I am overwhelmed with life, maybe you've been through moments of wondering in your own pain, like this woman, God, is life worth living? I know there's some that have been through some very, very dark moments, like this woman who was bent over and in a very dark place in life. I believe that God is speaking to you right now. In fact, I believe that God wants to invade your place of bondage, of brokenness, and bring about the power of his salvation and transformation to your life. So if you're listening to me today and you have never, never made a decision to invite the Lordship of Jesus to take over your life and the Holy Spirit to enter you, to wash you, cleanse you, and make you new, then I want to challenge you. Maybe today is the day that you need to make that decision. So if you would like to do that, then I'm just going to ask that wherever you're at, that you would just pray with me. It's not about the magic of a single prayer. It's about the surrender of a heart that expresses it through prayer. Dear God, I pray for this man, for this woman right now that is saying, God, I've come to the end of my rope. I desperately need you. I can't continue to live the way that I'm living. I'm in pain. I'm hurting. I've been distorted by this pain in my life. I need a healer. I need a savior. And so today I surrender my life to Jesus. I ask you to be my Lord, to bring about the healing that only you can bring about, to bring about the cleansing that only you can bring about. But today, I surrender to you. Come and fill me, wash me. I repent of the way that I've been living, and I turn myself to you. Listen, if you have believed in your heart, and you are truly surrendering your life to him today, then I believe you're going to start to see a massive transformation in your life. This is the beginning of your journey. And so we want to encourage you to go to our website and click on My Next Steps. 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
2: 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Well, I'm Wayne Shepherd. That brings us to the end of our program for now, but we'll see you again tomorrow for the next part of our series called Love Stops, with a message about finding God's love in the midst of our pain. That's coming up Tuesday on Bold Steps with Mark Jobe. Bold Steps is a production of Moody Radio, a ministry of Moody Bible Institute.
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1: He was inspired by soul music greats like Luther Vandross and Stevie Wonder. In college, his voice blossomed and he hoped for a career in music. But something happened. Hi, I'm Angela. You're listening to Faith Radio. That something was a surgery to remove a benign tumor that paralyzed his vocal cord, and his future looked unsure. Coming up on Susie Larson Live, Bay Turner is going to join her to talk about how God met him in that dark time, and not only met him, but also miraculously healed his voice. Stay tuned for Susie Larson with Bay Turner telling his story, coming up in just a couple of minutes.
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0: Welcome to Susie Larson Live. Always so honored to get to spend this time with you. In fact, I look forward to bringing you conversations every single day that hopefully inspire you in your faith walk, that deepen your understanding of God's Word, and that heightens your awareness of His very real presence in your life. Well, some of you know this. You've been listening for a long time. My hubby and I have been married just over 40 years. And just the other day, I was sharing with a friend how Stephen Curtis Chapman and Mary Beth Chapman have walked with us without them even knowing through the same years. I think we've walked through so many of the same seasons, but especially in our earlier years. Oh my goodness, Stephen's music carried us through the toughest times of our lives. And it was like, we're going through so many similar things. I can tell when I was in the throes of the worst part of Lyme disease, and we would play "I Will Be Here" and "His Strength Is Perfect" over and over and over again. And we even played it on a cassette tape, if that tells you how long ago that was for us. But when I think about, I told my friend this the other day, I said, someday, I forgot you guys are coming on today. I knew you were coming on in the future, but I said, someday, I got to thank them for their stewardship because I feel like I owe them a great debt. And the way that they have stewarded their journey, the way that they have hung in there when it would have been easier to tap out, reminds me of the passage in Hebrews that says, take a firm grip with your tired hands, strengthen your weak knees, mark out a straight path for your feet so that the lame will not fall out of the race and give up, which means your story is never just about your story. Your story is always bigger than you are. And many people are impacted by your choices to hang in there or to not, or to believe God or to not. And Stephen Curtis and Mary Beth Chapman are still here. And that is the title of their new book, Still Here, Life Together on the Long Way Home. Got a handful of copies to give away today. It's a real, honest, raw, transparent book. And I even think if you're either, that's for just anybody to read, but I'm telling you, if you're walking through a difficult time in marriage, this book will encourage you to know you're not alone, and especially you're not alone in the hard stuff because marriage is hard. But also if you're single, I think it's a great story for you to hear, to read, to imagine. You know, when you get married, there's hard work ahead, but there's great joys as well. Still Here is the title of their book. Text the word book if you want in on the drawing. 877-933-2484. Quick announcement before we hear from these dear friends. If you want to know more about Jesus, we know that we've got a listening audience that's growing daily. And so we know sometimes friends are stumbling upon the dial and realizing, you know what? I don't even know what they're talking about. If you want a walk with Jesus, you want to know what it is to follow Him, we have partnered with the Billy Graham Evangelistic Association to help you get your questions answered. All you got to do is text the word faith to 41224 to get that text conversation started. Now let me tell you about my guests. We'll get them on the show. Stephen Curtis Chapman is the most awarded artist in Christian music history with 60 Gospel Music Association Dove Awards, 5 Grammy Awards, 10 certified gold or platinum albums. He's charted an unprecedented 50 number one singles. He's the only Christian music songwriter to receive the prestigious BMI Icon Award. And as of 2024, he's an official member of the Nashville's Grand Ole Opry. Mary Beth Chapman's a New York Times bestselling author, co-founder and chairman of the board of Show Hope, an internationally recognized nonprofit organization dedicated to caring holistically for children by engaging the church and reducing barriers to adoption. She's been inducted into the Adoption Hall of Fame by the National Council for Adoption. Together, Stephen and Mary Beth are the parents of 6 children, as well as Grammy and Pop Pops to 7 adorable grandchildren. In 2003, they founded Show Hope, an internationally recognized nonprofit organization dedicated to adoption advocacy and support that has helped nearly 10,000 children come home to the love, security, and permanency of family. This is the one time we'll have you guys talk at the same time. Stephen and Mary Beth, welcome back to the show.
1: Oh, thank you for having us. Glad to be here.
2: Thank you so much, Susie. Good to be with you again.
0: Oh, great to have you. So looking forward to the conversation. And this first question I ask every day, and I've been doing this for a lot of years, is not a filler question. It really means something to me. And it really just refers to our real-time walk with Almighty God, that we, you know, our walk with Him is living and breathing, and He's living and breathing. And Mary Beth, I'll start with you. As you juggle so much, and then you spend time with the Lord, it's just as someone God loves, what's He been whispering to your heart these days? Maybe you're reading something in Scripture that won't let you go. What are you thinking about these days as you walk with God?
1: Thank you for that question. You know, this is a pretty, you've caught me at a pretty tender moment in my journey. I said, see you later to my, or see you in a little while to my dad, last Wednesday.
0: Went home
1: Jesus. And so we literally just got back yesterday from having his funeral service, and he spent the last really several years, but the last several months for sure, in a lot of pain. And so walking with him and watching him in a hospice situation and kind of loving him as he went home to be with Jesus, you know, that's kind of where I've been kind of camping out. And I've just been reminding myself of a couple truths. First off, he's close to the brokenhearted and save those who's crushed in spirit. You know, I'm a daddy's girl. He was 90 years old. He's been married to my sweet mom, who's still living, for 71 years. So such a heritage and a legacy, really reflecting on that. But really just the last several days, I was telling some folks this morning at Show Hope, I went in for some meetings this morning, that the Lord has really shown his kindness to me in this period of time. He's allowed me to see these little glimpses of his kindness, his nearness, his truth and realness to us as we've had to let go of our dad, right? And just that really tender place that I've been walking in, and yet really feeling encouraged that that he is with us, and we don't grieve as those with no hope, but that we have a great hope that I'll see my dad in a little while. And then also him reminding me gently that he's now fully healed, fully alive.
0: Yeah. Amen.
1: And convinced that he ran straight into, after seeing Jesus, straight into the arms of our little one who has been there now 18 years, Maria. So grateful for the reminder that we have hope when we grieve, and we know that it's not the end. So yeah, that's kind of where I've been camping out.
2: Yep.
0: Wow. Mary Beth, thank you for that so much. And you know, he's so near to the brokenhearted, and precious in the sight of the Lord is the death of his saints. Don't you feel like the veil, you know, like heaven is so close when you're close to someone who's getting ready to graduate?
1: So thin, right? This morning, Stephen left for a meeting, and I was in the house by myself when, like I said, we had just gotten home, and I was just kind of standing there, and it's like, man, I can't call my dad. Like I called my dad thousands of times. Like I said, I was a daddy's girl. I had a great relationship with him. And yet pretty quickly the Lord said, you know, just reminded me like how near he really is. You know, it's just the veil so thin that, you know, I think God gives us those graces in those early days and months after we lose somebody to help us really feel how thin the veil really is. I believe that with all my heart. We experienced it when we lost our daughter, experienced it again with the loss here recently of my father. So just very, very grateful for that kindness.
0: Thank you for sharing that. Before I go to Stephen, I got to say, when my dad died, one of the listeners called in and said that someone said this to them and it helped them. And they said it to me, and actually helped me, is they said, you know, that he's a father to the fatherless. They said, when your dad goes to heaven, you're going to know something of the Father God that you haven't known before. And I just pray that would be the case for you, that you'd experience something of your Father God as you wait, and that your time with your father is going to exceed the time without him. But even so, we grieve. And so I bless you, and I thank you for sharing that. Wow. God bless you. Yeah. How about you, Stephen? Where have you been hanging with the Lord these days? What's he talking to you about?
2: Well, obviously walking with my sweet bride through this. Her dad, Poppy, as we called him, was one of my biggest fans and support and encouragement, and just was a great father-in-law to me, and great grandpa to our youngins, and great grandpa. And so that I've journeyed right beside her through that, this journey of the last months and really few years. But then kind of the interesting timing of things. May is kind of the month that we just sort of wish we could wipe off the calendar completely. A lot of us had those months. It just seemed like a lot of sad things are represented. And May is the, Maria would have turned 23 this May 13th. And then May 21st is the day that we remember her going to be with Jesus. And so May is always a hard month. And then I lost my dad's brother, my uncle Barry, who had been kind of in the journey of passing for a few years with Alzheimer's, very advanced. But he passed, and so I rushed back to Kentucky to be at his funeral and be a pallbearer and share kind of in the celebration of his life. Leaving my bride at her dad's bedside, rushed back up to Ohio, a lot of driving back and forth and road time getting back and forth. And then thankfully got back in time to, sing at Poppy's bedside and finished out our little time of singing and praying and reading scripture with singing one of his favorites, "When We All Get to Heaven," and prayed for him, and he took a couple of breaths and went to heaven. So I think he was waiting for that song. And so it was, but back and forth with all of the, you know, loss and sadness of this month, and yet the hope. And I think so often I am, anyway, one of those who is so quick to want to jump to the, it's so hard to leave the sadness, you know, just kind of hanging there, because I always want to, I think my mom has done it for years. Mom's still with us, and I love this about her, but let's put the hope, let's remember the hope together. And we have to, but also to honor the sadness and honor.
0: That's exactly right.
2: You know, mm-hmm. The fact that, and this was the verse that really became profoundly real to me when we lost Maria 18 years ago, but it's come home hard again this May, is that shortest verse in the Bible that was always kind of a little bit silly when you were in, you know, Sunday school, because if anybody had a Bible verse, this was the go-to, John 11:35. But I just realized, even in re-looking at it recently, that it is an entire verse. It's not part of a verse, that the, you know, God in his sovereignty would dedicate a whole, you know, scripture verse to two words, "Jesus wept." And those words are so profoundly encouraging and to me, to remember that even Jesus standing at the grave of Lazarus, we've talked about it so many times, Mary Beth and I have, in our grief journey, that he knew he was getting ready to raise Lazarus from the dead. This funeral was getting ready to turn into a party unlike any of them had ever experienced. And yet Jesus honored in that moment the reality of how much he despises death, and it is not as it should be. And even with the hope that we have, we hold both of those in tension, and we need to, and it's important, Jesus as our, you know, the one that shows us how to be most alive with the life that he gives, was also the one who was most able to embrace the sadness and just the grief of death not being what he intended for us, and even having would have conquered death in the grave, to still just be able to sit in that and weep with those who weep. And so I think that's been another reminder for me, and just so thankful that Jesus weeps with us in our sadness and doesn't, you know, tell us, "Hey, buck up, get over it. Remember what I promised. Remember that. Remember it," but also, you know, feel that sadness and that loss and that grief.
0: I'm so glad you said that, because like you said, Mary Beth, you know, we don't grieve as those with no hope, which means we do grieve. And I think when we're forced or people put pressure on us to sprint through or shortcut that process, we never fully heal. And I think true lament is sacred and holy and an essential part of the faith journey. And just a couple minutes more on this segment, because I want, you're no stranger to grief. You know, I think even like reading your book about even the shift in your ministry and the organization that you oversee, we all have losses. We all have different things that, you know, I mean, literal losses, and then other things in life where things don't turn out as they should. And when you think about it, one of my guests said years ago, he said, "Susie, one of the epidemics of the church is unresolved grief." Like, it is so important, as you're saying, Stephen, to give some time and space to feel it, so you can heal it. So just one question more for both of you before we go to break here. I'll start with you, Mary Beth. What have you learned about grief and the importance of grief so that you can get through to find joy and hope again on the other side?
1: Yeah, I think just like what we've been talking about, I think that joy and grief can cohabitate.
0: Yeah.
1: you know, together in one place. I It kind of sounds a little weird, but when we lost Maria, I did, as you can imagine, we were doing a lot of counseling, a lot of hard work, a lot of grief work, you know, trying to really help our children, each other, our marriage. As you can imagine, it was it was messy for a while. And I was doing some counseling work, and I kept getting this picture in my head of me. I was like way inside this deep kind of Amazon type jungle, just like couldn't see the sun, very dark, cool, you know, kind of mossy, you know, ground and stuff. And that I kept kind of just kind of being lost in that. And then the more I walked, as I kind of came to the edge, I kept seeing like nothing but just a big kind of grain filled pasture as far as I could see. And there's this huge lion sitting in the middle of it, and back behind, and he was like up on this big kind of, rock, you know, like a big boulder. And then kind of way back behind this lion was Maria. She was just standing there, and she was good and happy and whole. And it was like the Lord was saying, you know, it's really, you know, because I was pretty comfortable in that forest, right? It felt good. It was cool and mossy and kind of covering, and I felt safe. But that's kind of where the grief had almost become a companion. Not that, and it's not, it wasn't bad. It, you know, it for a long time was kind of a companion, you know, like a friend, and I was kind of walking alongside of it. And then, you know, the Lord was just really gracious to show me that it's also okay to not be fearful of stepping out from that, of stepping kind of back into, you know, the open, warm sun, because that is a friend and a companion as well. And seeing like, as you're healing, you come out and see this vision of the, you know, of Aslan. I always think of Aslan from, you know, C.S. Lewis's book, Narnia. But, you know, just I think what I've learned the most about it, yeah, is that it can, that it is really good to process it and feel it. And I don't think it ever leaves. I'm never going to not grieve the loss of a child. I'm never not going to grieve the hurt that it, you know, ensued upon our son, our other family members. And yet, the Lord has also shown us great joy and great warmth and lightness, and able to laugh again, right? And so I think just the lessons is that, you know, it's not, hey, you grieve, then you're over it, and then everything's good. It's kind of, you grieve, then you have some really great days, and you kind of take a few steps back and you grieve some more, and then you go forward, and it just kind of cohabitates with you. And
0: wow, I think such it's a good word. Wow.
1: Yeah.
0: We got a break here. Stephen, when we come back, I'd love to hear your thoughts on just what you learned. Yes. And again, because we don't talk enough about this process, and I think it's really important, and it really does speak to how you two are still walking this path together, because you're not speaking in theory. You're speaking in absolute experience. You've walked through so many fires, and you're still standing, and you still love each other. You're still praising God. That says something. Their book, Stephen Curtis Chapman, Mary Beth Chapman's book, Still Here, Life Together on the Long Way Home. Don't go away. We'll be back in a minute.
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0: Thanks for tuning in to Susie Larson Live, talking to Stephen Curtis Chapman and Mary Beth Chapman. Together, they wrote a new book, Still Here, Life Together on the Long Way Home. Been married over 40 years. We've got a handful of copies to give away. You can text the word book if you want in on the drawing. If you like raw, honest books that are full of stories and wisdom and such transparency, this book is for you. And I would say it's not just for married couples. It's for people who really want to know how to walk through hardship honestly, trusting God. You can text the word book to 877-933-2484. We're going to pivot here in a moment to talk your marriage story. But at the open of the show, Mary Beth, you talked about the loss of the passing of your dad just this past week. And Stephen, you lost your uncle, although lost is not the right word because they graduated to heaven. But just one last question around that, Stephen, for you that Mary Beth already answered. As you just look back over all your years in your adult life with losses big and small, disappointments big and small, what advice do you have for the person who maybe is walking around who's stuffed their disappointment, their loss, their grief, you know, because maybe they were told you can't feel bad, you know, keep it, put a positive spin on it. I think that's so toxic. My friend calls it toxic positivity, you know, but what advice would you have for that person?
1: You know, it's really interesting because I was just talking to someone, I think even today that, you know, I think, and I've not even said this to Mary Beth, but her sweet mom, Mary Beth's mom, Mama, as we call her, I think as I reflected on watching her these last few days and weeks, I've really learned some things from her about grief. And it's interesting because it was so hard for Poppy. This is actually a conversation I had with Mary Beth's dad several times because it really made him uncomfortable when she would start to cry. And of course, she saw him declining and knew, you know, the end was approaching, and she would just have these kind of meltdown moments. And I can so relate because I'm a fixer, you know, I'm one of those guys that wants to fix it if something's broken. And so, you know, if you see tears, you see crying, you feel like I've done something wrong. I got to fix this. What do I do? And, but, you know, I would encourage him, you know, Mama's just sad. Just we gotta just let her be sad. And it doesn't mean you've done anything wrong. And I would watch her even in these last few days as we've been there, you know, preparing for the funeral service yesterday and celebration of his life and all of that. And she will have these moments of just such sadness and just little girl sobs almost, just so she's lost her, you know, half of her heart. And she will have these moments. And then within, you know, a few, it might be 5 minutes later, she's saying, because he loved collecting marbles. This was one of his things. And she'll say, boy, I've got a lot of marbles to, I don't know what I'm going to do with, you know. She'll have these fun moments of lightness and laughter. And I remember, you know, so often, especially when we walked through losing our youngest daughter, there were moments where I just thought, will we ever even laugh again? Will we ever feel joy again? And I think watching, because it feels almost like we have to honor this sadness and this grief. And watching now, kind of walking through this with my, you know, especially with Mary Beth's mom, and you know, it's different. There wasn't a suddenness, and there wasn't this just traumatic, tragic, sudden thing that you didn't see coming. But to be able to hold both of those, and just to have these moments of just falling absolutely apart and not feeling bad or guilty, but knowing that Jesus wept, that we grieve. Yeah. Jesus, there was a fierce anger towards death, even that I've loved hearing my friend Tim Keller, who's with Jesus now, talk about what that verse really tells us about the fierce, just anger towards even death. And yet, you know, this to hold that and recognize that as a sadness, but also to be able to grieve with hope, to still hold on to joy and still celebrate the life that we have, the goodness of the Lord in the land of the living that Psalm 27 promises us, you know, that we get to taste and see his goodness even while we're, you know, tasting the salty tears, you know, to still see grandkids running around and laughing and playing games and thinking that's absolutely appropriate because that is, you know, that's the reality of we're somewhere between, you know, the already and the not yet, you know, and that's where we live. And being able to recognize that, I think, is what it means to grieve with hope and to live with that hope.
0: Wow. Thank you so much for spending some time on that. Well, I told you at the beginning of the show, you guys literally carried us through just army crawl valleys for us in our early years and in our middle years. And cannot thank you enough and honor you for fighting the good fight, because I just don't think we realize how often our fight impacts someone else's. And I kind of chuckled to myself when I read about how you met in college and you got married, you're in love, and then you went to the zoo on a rainy day and it made you sad and you wondered if you'd made a mistake. I'm sorry, but isn't that how we are when we're young? What did I just do? So I want you, if you don't mind, take me back to those early years of how you learned to be married. Mary Beth will go with you first, but just what that was like for you, maybe how the enemy came against you and how you found your footing.
2: Yeah. Pretty interesting, right? That I think the very things that attract you to somebody, you know, when Stephen and I first started dating and kind of hanging out, we had a pretty fast, for nowadays, a pretty fast courtship. We met in September and got married the next October. So, you know, mm-hmm. almost a year courtship from the first time we met to getting married. But I think, isn't it interesting, all the things that made me just crazy in love with him, you know, just so opposite of me, just such a different personality, you know, just likes and dislikes and all the things that were just, you know, pretty opposite are all the things that I was attracted to. And then you get married and quickly those things become the very things that become irritating to you, because I don't know, you just, that young love, you think you're going to change them, or all of a sudden they're going to be just like you or whatnot. So, you know, we got married pretty young. We were obviously very young, 19 and just turned 19 and 21. And we were off to the races. We found out, you know, 6 or 7 months into our marriage that we were expecting our first little miracle. You know, Emily was on her way and we're not expecting that. We got a puppy first to see if we could raise something, you know, and, you know, figure it out on a puppy. And then, boy, we're going to become parents. And, you know, I remember when they let us leave the hospital, it's like, wait, they're making us take a human home. We have to keep a human home.
0: I had the same thoughts. Wow.
2: Oh my gosh. I'm like, I don't know that should be allowed. And, you know, we were young and in love and, you know, pretty quickly those things, it starts to change, right? Life comes at you, jobs, parenting, all the things. And so it was pretty quickly. I mean, we rode home from that ill-fated visit to the zoo that you mentioned. We got in the car. We had no time for a honeymoon. We literally went to Cincinnati, spent one night, went to the zoo. It was raining and we had to drive back to, I was going back to work. He was going back to school at Belmont University. And I cried all the way home. It was literally one of those, I think you're just so excited about the wedding and then all of a sudden it's life, right? And it just, just start crying going, what have we done? Not that it didn't feel like it was a mistake. It just felt right. Like life is going to, this isn't going to be all about the party and the wedding right. And the cake and all of that. You know, it's back to how are we going to pay the bills and, you know, all the different thoughts we had on all the different things. And so we pretty quickly realized we were going to need lots of help, lots of prayer and lots of guidance. And so, yeah, it became the great adventure for he and I, for sure. I don't even know.
0: Great adventure. She's got all your titles wrapped good. Up, Stephen.
1: That was almost like a good
2: question, but it was a great adventure.
0: That's amazing. We have to break. I'm so sorry. When we come back, Stephen, I want to hear your side of the story, like how it felt for you. But I also want to know about a couple of those stories behind the songs. I Will Be Here, His Strength is Perfect. Like, what was the story behind those songs? And even another question just to tee you up and get you ready, Stephen, is just what was happening in the music ministry in those early years? How did you balance the tension of those? I'm talking to Mary Beth Chapman, Stephen Curtis Chapman, about their new book, Hot Off the Presses, Still Here, Life Together on the Long Way Home. And I read lots of books because I'm interviewing authors every day and I've been doing this for many, many years. And I don't like fluff. I like honest. I like raw. I like truth telling. This book has all of that. Got a handful of copies to give away. You can text the word book to 877-933-2484. We'll be back in a minute.
3: 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Meanwhile, her sister Mary sat at his feet, listening. Jesus wasn't rejecting Martha's service. He was inviting her into something deeper, freedom to enjoy his presence. Jesus wanted Martha to go deeper with him, and he wants that for you, too. 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
5: This is Max Licato. 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I wanted to see the handwritten lyrics that hang on the wall, framed and visible for all to see. Horatio Spafford wrote them, never imagining that they would become the words to one of the world's best-loved hymns. On December 2, 1873, he received a telegram from his wife that began, "Saved alone, what shall I do?" The ship she was on had collided with another ship and had sunk. Their four daughters drowned and Anna survived. While sailing on the ship to bring her home, Spafford wrote the lyrics to a song that would become an anthem to the providence of God. "Whatever my lot, thou hast taught me to say, it is well with my soul." This is Max Licato.
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0: Thanks for tuning in to Susie Larson Live, talking to Mary Beth Chapman and Stephen Curtis Chapman, who together wrote their book, Still Here, Life Together on the Long Way Home. It's such a raw, honest, beautiful book of just the hard, the valleys, the faithfulness of God, just wrestling through. I love real, raw books. You're going to love this one. Text the word book if you want in on the drawing, 877-933-2484. And Stephen, before the break, Mary Beth was talking about you guys got very similar to us. We had a short courtship. We had a baby right away, not planning on it. Married around the same time as you guys. So, and your music, like I said, carried us through so much. But for you, okay, you're driving back from your zoo visit on your one-day honeymoon and your wife's crying going, where do we go from here? What were those early years like for you?
1: Yeah, I remember looking over, you know, into the passenger seat and seeing tears, you know, coming down her cheeks thinking, okay, this is not good. This was not in the color brochure. I don't remember seeing this where, you know, you were the day after our honeymoon and one night honeymoon. Now we're headed back into life. But I think, you know, one of the things that I have become really aware of, and it's taken me, I'm a very slow learner in 41 years, probably, in little bits and pieces to learn that, you know, there is so much, of the expectations that our culture, that the, you know, the songs, the movies, you know, set us up for something so that's just not reality. And, and I think even, and this is where we kind of go a little bit in writing the book, which is part of the reason why it took us so long to write it. Honestly, we kept saying, people would ask us, we'd say, no, you know, we're not the people to write the book because you need to go to the experts, you know, talk to the Susie Larsons, talk to the ones who have it. We can write the book on what not to do and the mistakes, you know, that we've made. And I don't know if anybody really wants to read that. You know, tell me the five love languages or the seven keys or the, you know, whatever those things are. And they've all been so great and helpful to so many. But also, at least in my experience, I think mine and Mary Beth's, a lot of times we would go to the marriage conferences, we would go to the, you know, read the books, and we're 10 pages in and we're like, well, we flunked every page, you know, we're just kind of, I think this isn't going to work if we go by according to this, or we need a reset button on everything. And then you just kind of feel the disappointment in yourself and the whole deal and frustration and sort of like, maybe this is not going to work. And yet we know it's going to work because God brought us together and we believe that, and we're going to keep trusting that. And I think that just that expectation, so often it's like, gosh, if we can get the right, you know, read the right book, get the right counseling, get just the right thing, go to the right conference, you know, we can make all of this the way we sort of imagine that it could be. And I believe finally that's where we, you know, with this book, a spoiler, but, you know, chapter 10, the last chapter is it's worth it, because I think finally looking back and saying, you know what, in all of those, the good, the bad, the sad, the disappointment, the three steps forward and two steps back, and sometimes it felt like 20 steps back, God has been faithful, and we have now been able to make a journey that we can look and see God's faithfulness in, and see, you know, the beauty of these grandkids and the story and the memories that we have, and just being able to celebrate God's faithfulness in this journey, and recognize that part of that expectation and the frustration, you kind of briefly mentioned it earlier, is there is a real enemy that is, you know, out to, I mean, up until that point, when at least our experience, and I believe it's very, you know, it's true, and it's theological, and, you know, it seems to fit with everything that I have learned about a very real, very defeated enemy who seeks to steal and kill and destroy, and, you know, roams around, you know, like a roaring lion with all of the, you know, the deceit and the lies and the accusations and all of that. It's like, until you know, we've said before God, until death separates us, and made this vow, you know, it's the enemy in our case laid pretty low. Like, yeah, let's just keep this going. And then it's sort of like, okay, now it's on, you know, now that you've made the commitment for life, now I'm going to throw everything that I have, especially, you know, at a couple that God's going to ultimately use to do some things, you know, unique things for his kingdom, that, you know, we have felt that over the years, like, gosh, you know, this starting the work of Show Hope and standing on stage singing, I Will Be Here night after night. And, you know, my wife reminding me when I call her after the concert, did you sing I Will Be Here? And I'd say, yeah. And she would often say, well, you know, you're not here, actually, you're there, and I need you here, like you sang about, you know, all of those kind of things. And yet to just be able now to say, you know, that enemy that has sometimes tried to make us believe we are the enemy.
0: And that's right.
1: Do that deceptive thing, you know, that the deceiver does. But to be able to look back and say, gosh, this has been so, so worth it. And I'm so thankful and so grateful for God's faithfulness and for the faithfulness of my amazing bride.
0: Did either one of you ever feel like tapping out, ponder it, consider it, or did you just never let that be on the table?
2: All of the above. No.
1: Divorce, never. Murder.
2: I read Ruth Graham's book when she did her autobiography, and she says in there, did someone ask her if she ever considered divorcing Billy? And she said, no, divorce, no. Murder, yes. the quipping of that. But, you know, with Stephen's parents, you know, we really looked up to them early on in our marriage, and, you know, young marriage. And they would always say that. They would always say, divorce not an option, divorce not an option. And so we kind of adapted that early on. And yet it was Stephen's parents who early in our marriage ended up in a divorce situation. And it was really heartbreaking.
1: Which is where the song I Will Be Here.
2: Well, he'll talk about this in a little bit. It's where the song I Will Be Here came from, because we, you know, like I said, my parents were married until last week. They had been married 71 years until I lost my papa last week. But yet Stephen's parents were super involved in church and really had a marriage that we looked to as far as just, you know, being together in ministry and stuff like that. And it was really an unfortunate set of circumstance, but really we saw the enemy get in and just, you know, tear something that was beautiful. And again, I'll let Stephen talk a little more about that because it's his parents. But I think that scared us to the point of we're not gonna say divorce is not on the table because we saw them do it, right? And I think the enemy just really got in there and just lied to them. And so, you know, I can't sit here and deny that I would not have screamed at him at one point or another. Fine, I'm just going to go back to Ohio and get a divorce. I'm sure I said that in my very young anger self. And yet I knew down deep I wasn't going anywhere. And I knew that Stephen knew down deep that he wasn't going anywhere. Mm-hmm. And it was a commitment that we made to go, man, no matter how hard this gets or how troubled we feel, we are going to stay in this together and we're going to raise our kids together and we're going to push. Mm-hmm. I think what we did sometimes unwillingly and sometimes very willingly, knowing who the real enemy was. Like, I mean, we would so many times get into, you know, especially early in our marriage, hopefully we've learned something, you know, being able to be together for, you know, almost 42 years now. But early on when you're, especially me, you know, I was very immature in my faith, very immature in so many ways, but just really identifying who the enemy is, because so quickly we are screaming at each other that you're the enemy. You've done it wrong. It's you. It's all you. It's only you. You know, it's not me. I mean, when you pull the scope back, you go, gosh, none of that makes sense. It is the enemy trying to get in and devour and, you know, separate and deceive. And so I think we are both very stubborn, which I'm grateful for, because we both made decisions to go, no matter what, we're going to stick this out. I would like to put a pause and say, we know that there are times that can't be the answer. There are reasons that people have to leave and there are reasons that it's not safe more healthy. So that's the pause there. But that's for Stephen good- and I, just very, it was, we were just going to commit to, to make this work.
0: Good caveat. Okay, Stephen, we got about 2 minutes before our break, so I'm going to ask you a twofold question. So after the break, I want to hear the stories behind the songs. Before the break, as much as you're comfortable, because I want to learn from what happened with your parents. You don't have to, it's their story to tell, I know that, but just like from the outside looking in, what advice would you have for someone who's maybe made that their declaration? What did the enemy get away with? How did he get away with that? I mean, what happened, as much as you can share?
1: Well, it really was isolation. You know, they began, there was some hurt within the church. My dad was real involved, minister of music at the church, and as well as owned a little music store, but that was kind of a side part-time thing he did for the church. They were very involved. Then some hurtful things happened in the church. They began to get less involved, less in fellowship, isolated. And boy, the enemy, you know, the voices of deception are so much harder to identify when you don't have others around you continuing to speak truth and help you see truth. And it was just some deception, even some counseling they got that was not wise and not true. And and that began to lead them down a path that that took them separate directions, and just heartbreaking. And they both would say today is worse. Stupidest thing, they got deceived and the enemy, and you know, so they see it now and are walking with the Lord, and you know, and so God, you know, is Redeemer, and even in those things, but they carry those consequences. And so it was it was so sad, hard, and it did give birth to the song I Will Be Here for Mary Beth, part of our journey of just saying, how do we, Lord, by your grace, what do we do to avoid that?
0: Well, I can't thank you enough for saying that. As soon as you said isolation, that's all I needed to hear. You know, it's not how it is. The enemy picks us off when we're out of the crowd, when we're going it alone. And so, friend, maybe let even yourself hear that. We were volunteer youth pastors years ago, and it was the kids who are hit and miss, starts and stops, you know, come and go, that never felt a part of things. And we need each other. We need each other in this community. And church hurt does happen. We've addressed that on the show as well. But my goodness, even when we're in pain, we've got to somehow stay in the context of a confessional community. When we come back, we'll hear from Stephen Curtis Chapman about some of his stories behind the songs, talking to Stephen and Mary Beth about their beautiful book, Still Here, Life Together on the Long Way Home. What a great conversation. We'll be back in a minute. Whether you listen online, on the app, on demand, through podcast, or on the air, you can find encouragement here when you listen to Faith Radio.
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0: Hope you're having a great day. Thanks for tuning in to Susie Larson Live, talking to Stephen Curtis Chapman, Mary Beth Chapman. They wrote a beautiful book. They've been married over 40 years, and this is one of those books that's honest and raw and transparent. There's times I think you'll feel like you're reading a novel. Other times you'll be just, I think, getting even some marriage counseling, because there's just hard-fought wisdom, and there's no pretense about it, no facade, no 10 easy steps. It's just that hard grind at times, and the faithfulness of God, that you come out the other side and you're in awe that you're still standing, because the enemy is so after marriages and families. Their book is titled Still Here, Life Together on the Long Way Home. And Stephen, before the break, we talked about a little bit of the story behind the song, I Will Be Here. What about His Strength is Perfect? Tell me about what is the story behind that song.
1: You know, it's interesting that I've said this so many times, and I think, you know, it sounds maybe like I'm just sort of, it's kind of a cliche thing to say, you know, our journey together, mine and Mary Beth's journey, is woven all through the lyrics of these songs. But it really is true. And I think about, you know, His Strength is Perfect. That is one that is a truth that I probably read some point, many points in my life, Paul saying in scripture, you know, I am weak, but He is strong. I've asked, you know, if God would take away this thorn in the flesh, whatever that was. And, you know, God's answer was, trust me, my grace is going to be enough. I'm not going to take this away, but I'm going to use it to show you that actually, because of that, it's going to cause you to, you know, to draw close to me, to be more aware of your need of me, to seek me. And that's my plan. That's what I want. And I think, you know, nothing does that like marriage, in at least certainly my case of, boy, you thought you had it together. You thought you had, you know, had a good handle on some things, and you're beginning to realize, man, I'm a much more in need of God, bigger sinner, needing a savior than I ever imagined. And I'm weaker, you know, than I imagined. And so that song was one of so many where that scripture, the truth of it, became even more real, more precious, to just say, you know, as I say in the song, you know, there's nothing here, no great success. And people would hear that song and go, well, you had success, you know, even at that point as a recording artist, some of that. But I'm saying, in life, in the things that I look back and go, gosh, you know, as I look and realize how weak and needy I really am, and I know that, Mary Beth knows that better than anyone, but that place that would cause us to despair if we didn't have this amazing truth of God's word that says, hey, what about we lean into the weakness? Because as in the case of Paul, it's actually those places where His strength is going to be made most perfect, and we're going to get to experience it and see it.

0: pretty legalistic. And so I grew up with a lot of, you know, have I done enough? How many times, you know, it's like, how many times can you give your life to the Lord? You know, every year at church camp, I was getting saved because I grew up in a denomination where you could lose your salvation, and just trying to figure all that out as a young child, I felt kind of like, I don't think I would have been able to articulate it, but I think I would say now that I probably had an idea of God being a big God up in the sky, far away, pretty punitive, right? And now I think all these years later, I'm realizing more and more that God is very close, very near, very kind, even whimsical, funny. Yeah. You know, I'm trying to see the goodness of the Lord in the land of the living. We have had a lot of really deep, hard stuff. We don't hold the corner on that. I tell my kids all the time, we're not the only one that are going through really hard things. We read it all the time. We get a lot of letters from people who have gone through hard. But yet in the midst of that, we've seen his goodness in the land of the living, and he has redeemed and he has brought smiles to our face. And so I really have been camping out a lot of how much goodness there is, and that, you know, that layers right on top of the hope of heaven. You know, we don't grieve with those who, you know, grieve without hope. We grieve with a great hope, but yet the, I guess the adverse of that is that before we're even in heaven, we have that kindness near to us, and we have that reality of that he's for us. He's not against us. He's for us.
1: Yeah.
2: So good. Stephen, you got about 30 seconds. What say you?
1: Yeah. Well, Mary Beth said it right at the end there. My thought was just that God is, he is with us, and he really is for us. I think that's just such a remarkable reality that I think as we get more and more in our journey, we can see and realize and recognize if by his grace that he is for us. And that makes all the difference in the world.
2: Well, I can't thank you enough for fighting the good fight, for fighting for each other, fighting, you know, the good fight of faith and the stewarding the call of God on your life. I can't wait to be in the welcoming crowd in heaven when you get your heavenly rewards for persevering when it would have been easier to quit. I just bless you both in the name of Jesus, and thank you so much for the time today.
1: Yeah, thank you, Susie. Thank Great you, to be Susie. With you.
2: You too. Come back again. God bless you. Mary Beth Chapman, Stephen Curtis Chapman are my guests today. Their book, Still Here, Life Together on the Long Way Home. If it's been a while since you've listened to his music, you got to go pull it up. It's amazing. And check out the book as well. We'll leave the drawing open for a little bit longer. Text book to 877-933-2484. We love you. We appreciate you. And we'll meet you back here next time.
3: Now, I believe that as we approach the latter days, things are going to get worse and worse and worse and worse and worse.
4: Well, that sounds pretty bleak. But as the old saying goes, there's two sides to every coin. Billy Graham knew that well.
3: And I believe I see something else. It could be a time also of great revival. There's the mystery of iniquity, but there's also the mystery of righteousness, and they're both working simultaneously. And this keeps a balance between pessimism as we look at our world and optimism as we look at our world. Total optimism as we look at the Lord Jesus Christ.
4: You don't have to be afraid of what the future holds. Not when you put your faith in Jesus Christ. Want to learn more? 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
6: When's the last time you were still and said, God, it's me and you. I'm not going to talk. I'm not going to ask. I'm just going to stand here and I'm going to be quiet and I'm going to absorb the fact that you are the God of the universe, the sovereign Lord of all creation. That you hold the world and the universe in the palm of your hand. That you, God, orchestrate the past, the present, and the future. I'm going to be still and just bask in the knowledge that you are God and I am not. That my boss is not God. That the mayor is not God. That you alone.

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2: Our actions reveal our true beliefs. Hi, I'm Chuck Bentley with My Money Life from Crown. George MacDonald once wrote, "Faith in its simplest, truest, mightiest form is to do His will." Now that's a powerful statement because it reminds us that faith is more than belief. It's obedience. MacDonald saw faith and obedience as two sides of the same coin. They're inseparable. James, the brother of Christ, wrote that faith without works is dead. Genuine faith always moves us to action. It changes how we live, how we treat others, and even how we handle our money. Biblical stewardship is an expression of faith. Our financial decisions reveal whether we really trust God. 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When we save wisely, we're exercising diligence and planning. 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Faith isn't proven when we agree with God's word. It's proven when we act on it. Jesus said in John 14:15, "If you love me, keep my commands." Obedience is our response to God's love. The same is true in stewardship. We don't manage God's resources faithfully because we have to. We do it because we trust Him. We believe His ways are better than our own. So perhaps the question is not, do I have faith? The better question is, am I acting on what I say I believe? Because faith in its simplest, strongest form is still what MacDonald said it was, doing the will of God. Now, come join us in Knoxville, Tennessee, September the 10th through the 12th. We're celebrating Crown's 50th anniversary. 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
3: We all sin and fall short of God's glory, but there's a difference between making mistakes and continually doing things that you know are against God's plan. 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We are not practicing the truth. 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
7: Hi, this is Bill. I thought this interview was so good, I wanted you to hear it again. So enjoy.

0: welcome to the Bill Arnold Show. I'm so glad you joined me today. I've got a great show. I'm very excited to bring on Van Harden, and he's a consummate radio pro. He's been in the business for over 50 years. He's now retired, but he thinks I'm having him on to talk about his book, but I'm really having him on to get a free on-air coaching session. So he has written a book called Jesus the Prequel, and it's the prequel. What does prequel mean? That's kind of the story before the story. Now, we all know Jesus, the baby that was born in Bethlehem, but we're going to talk about Jesus prior to becoming the baby and all the places we're going to find out more about him in Scripture. I think it was over 50 years ago, Van wrote a nighttime DJ a letter, and the DJ said, yeah, come on in and meet me, and that started a 50-year career in radio. I have a feeling that 13-cent stamp was worth every penny. Van, would you agree?
1: Absolutely. If it was even 13 cents back then, it was kind of like the Flintstones era, wasn't it?
0: I asked Alexa today what was the price of a stamp 50 years ago, and she said 13 cents, but it was probably more than 50 years ago. But yeah. what a difference something like that will make. And you have had an incredible career in radio at WHO in Des Moines, and I know that you have had such a big impact there in the community. So I'm just really glad to have you on, and I'm very excited to talk about your book, Jesus the Prequel.
1: Well, I'm honored that you wanted me to be on, and I did have, I guess, 50 years was a pretty good run, and that was good. And, you know, I've always prayed every morning, show me, tell me, send me. God, show me what you got, tell me what to do, and send me out to do it. And he did that for the entire 50 years, and I still pray that same thing, and lo and behold, he had me write a book.
0: Well, I know you're a lover of God's Word, Van. I know you teach at churches, you speak, you teach Sunday school. I know you do a lot of things for the kingdom, and your faith really emerged over your career. But I'm wondering, do you think 28-year-old Van Harden could get hired today at the radio station you worked at for so long if he was out in the open about his faith?
1: Well, I don't know. And when I was on the station, it was a secular station. I mean, it was not a Christian station. I had some opportunities to work at Christian stations, and I just felt like my heart wanted to speak to those that didn't know Christ or didn't know him very well. And I didn't get on there and bang the Bible about Jesus, but one thing that very pleased me very much was that when I'd go out and about, I'd have people come up to me and they'd say, "You're a Christian, aren't you?"
0: Boy, is that flattering.
1: I knew it.
0: Yeah.
1: And so we had such a huge audience. I mean, it was the entire state of Iowa and beyond. And then, of course, when the internet came up, we had people from everywhere. And I just was so honored that God would use me to do that.
0: Yeah. Well, it's an incredible career, and I can't wait to talk about your book. And this is a lot coming from a guy who's still living in his boyhood house.
1: That's right. I'm the only guy I know who's lived in the same house three different times. I've known some people that live in the same house twice.
0: Yeah.
1: But I've lived in this house three different times, and when I brought my kids up in this house, they thought they could hide from me, you know.
0: Oh, no.
1: I knew every hiding place that was in there, because, I mean, my parents brought me home to this house when I came home from the hospital. So, but it really is fun. I look out the window. I'll be sitting in my lazy boy, and I'll look out the window, and I'll see a car go by, and I'll think, now, I know those people. Which one of my three incarnations did I know them from?
0: Oh, funny. All right, I want to jump into a couple of questions about Jesus the Prequel. And, of course, it's kind of the story behind the story. And I have a feeling we're going to talk about theophanies and Christophanies today.
1: Yeah, there's a chapter about that in there.
0: Okay, let's give me where you got your inspiration for this, and how the Lord led you to want to do a deep dive investigation study on this topic.
1: Okay, well, I've been an adult Bible teacher for 45 years, and one thing that always struck me was that it seems to me like most churches are doing a pretty good job teaching about the 33 years between Bethlehem and Ascension. And that's good. I mean, we need that. But when I started studying the Bible, I thought, man, there's so much more than that. That's 33 years, but Jesus, the Word who was in the beginning, then I got to thinking, well, you know, if he was in the beginning, then what did he look like back then? And what did he do? And, you know, I just got very curious about all these things. So I thought, well, I could make up some pretty good stories about that, but nobody would believe it. And so mm-hmm. I just researched it all. And as you say, some of them were Christophanies, which that's a word that means an appearance of Christ before he was born in Bethlehem. And even those, there's a lot of them in the Old Testament, and even those, a lot of them, I can't say, yep, that's Jesus, absolutely. But it sure looks like it to me, like the, you know, Shadrach, Meshach, and Abednego in the fiery furnace, and the king is so mad he turns up the heat 7 times as high, and he throws them in the furnace, and then to get his pleasure, he looks in the window and says, hey, guards, didn't we throw 3 guys in there? Yes, we did, O king. Well, I see 4. And they came out on nothing. They didn't even smell like char or anything. And so who was the 4th person there? It doesn't say so in print, but I'd put my money on Jesus.
0: Yeah.
1: I think that was Jesus who was with him.
0: Yeah.
1: And, you know, same thing with Daniel and the lion's den, because, you know, he was protected. And I think those 2 stories for Christians are very good to really look at it and understand what happened. And that's that God doesn't always keep you out of intense, hot situations, but he's there with you the whole time. And that's what's important. And he said, I'll never leave you, you know, and he's always faithful to do that. David came out, and so did the boys.
0: Yeah, truly remarkable that they would come out of the fiery furnace. I mean, Van, you can't even grill steaks in your backyard without burning your eyebrows, can you?
1: Or the steaks,
0: yeah. So, I mean, they come out of this fiery furnace. It was so intense that the guards were dying trying to get them in there. And yep. Then they're safe and protected. I mean, this is a powerful story of God's sovereignty and protection. And clearly, I believe that along with your thoughts on this, that it was, in fact, the pre-incarnate Jesus. I can't think of who else it might have been.
1: And, you know, the king was so into, quote, religion or whatever, they came out and, you know, it sounds like, oh, this is going to be good, because now he says, okay, everybody, you saw what happened. So now everybody worship the God of Shadrach, Meshach, and Abednego. But then I think he says, and if you don't, I'm going to throw you in the furnace. You know, so, what kind of guy is that?
0: Yeah, oh, totally. So, Van, let's talk a little bit about, I love the line, Jesus, the prequel. Then it says, and the incredible difference it makes in your life. So why would this information, this knowledge, wisdom that we would gain, how could it make a difference in my life?
1: Because you start seeing all these verses about the Word of God and who he was before Bethlehem and what he did. And, you know, the first chapter of John, you know, the Word was God, the Word was with God, the mm-hmm. Word was God, and through him all things were created. And, you know, how many people really stop to think about that? That, in other words, if it weren't for him, not only would you not be here, but nothing would be here. And how thankful are you for that? Most people don't even think about that. But that, and then another good one is Colossians 1:16. It talks about, you know, there's a lot of people in the world that they don't know why they're here, and they don't know how they got here. And that one verse, to me, answers it all, because it says it's talking about the Word of God. All things came through him and for him. So there in one verse, why are you here? Or how did you get here? Well, the Word of God created you. Why are you here? For him. And so we think, you know, we're pretty caught up, and most people live for themselves. You know, we know what we want. We want to be happy. We want some money. We want to be healthy, and all, and that's fine. But if you live for him, which we're supposed to be doing in the first place, I think that's the difference between happiness and joy. You really, if you can really fathom what this whole thing is and who Jesus is and was, I think that just adds a whole new dimension to your life. In fact, when I read the New Testament now, I look at it in through entirely different glasses than I did before I knew all this prequel stuff. It's just absolutely amazing. It's very exciting to me, and I hope that some people who haven't been excited about their faith will take a look at this thing, and I think this could do it for them again.
0: Well, you're creating a lot of intrigue, man, which I really appreciate. And I do want to let people know, Jesus the Prequel is obviously a book you can pick up, written by Van Harden, and you can, wherever you buy, like to buy your books. But as you talk with excitement about some of the revelations that you have discovered through your study, lay another one on me where you went, oh my, this is incredible.
1: Yeah, we were talking about Christophanies, and yes. I was kind of surveying the Old Testament looking for one of those, and I can't remember the exact, I think it was in Job, when, you know, God sat around and listened to all the unwisdom of his friends for like 38 chapters, and then all of a sudden he stops them, says, okay, guys, you know, who made the wind, who put the barriers of the water, and all of that. And it says, there's one of them that says something about, were you there with the oxen in the manger? And I thought, whoa, I've never seen that before. And that really surprised me. I mean, that's got to be what that's about.
0: Yeah, that is one of the great moments in Scripture, is that those chapters in Job where he kind of settles the score a little bit. Were you there when I laid the foundations of the earth? I mean, when you get to heaven and you go to the information booth, what's one of the first questions you're going to want to ask there?
1: That's funny you say that, because in my Sunday school class, every single week we got a question, and I said, all right, who's got the legal pad? Because we got a lot of questions we're going to ask.
0: Yeah,
1: and
0: yeah.
1: I said, you know something? I thought a lot about that, and I thought, we are going to be in the presence of Jesus Christ.
0: Amen.
1: And I don't think we're going to be asking, how come I was such a lousy golfer or whatever. I think we're going to be just overwhelmed and in awe of him. And I think that's what God was getting at in that last part of Job, because he never did answer their questions. He just said, who are you to ask him when I do all these things? And so I know when I have questions in my life, things that bug me, I think about that. Yeah, I've asked myself many times. I've read some things in the Bible that I thought, I'm not sure I like that very well, or if I was God, I wouldn't do that. But I thought, okay, how are you going to teach this one in your class? You're going to tear that page out, you're going to line through it. And I just came to the conclusion, I asked myself the question, okay, Van, who's smarter, you or God? And the answer to that is, duh.
0: Yeah.
1: So now I just go with it. And I'll try to cross-reference and see if I can, you know, come up with a different angle. But I don't even really need to do that. I mean, if you trust the Lord, and he's given us the word times two, he's given us the word Jesus, and he's given us the word, the Bible. And I think those are the two greatest gifts you could ever have in your life.
0: Yeah.
1: Does that even both lead to salvation?
0: So why are you a lousy golfer? Can't you putt?
1: I used to be a tremendous golfer.
0: Oh, yeah, that's what they all say.
1: Well, I was actually first man on the high school team for 4 years, and then I played for Drake University for a while. But and this is a true story.
0: Checkmate.
1: I was on the Drake golf team, and I was going out to practice one day, and I threw my clubs in the back of the trunk, and I shut the trunk, and I leaned on it, and I thought, what am I doing? My coaches were all telling me, play more, you can be a pro. And so I did that. I mean, I'd play 18, 27, 36 holes, and I just burned myself out on it. I wasn't getting that much out of it anymore, and that was about the time that I got interested in radio. And so my legs shifted. So I went to the Drake golf course, or golf coach, and I said, you've been very good to me, and I thank you, but I'm going to quit the team. He says, you're going to quit the team? And I said, yeah. And he said, why? And I told him what I just told you. And he said, all right, I'm going to give you a second chance. Are you sure you want to quit the team? I said, yeah. So I quit the team, and the next day, they announced they were taking the Drake golf team to Scotland.
0: Oh, boy.
1: So I tried to unquit, and that didn't work.
0: I didn't think so. Yeah. All right, Van, let me take a short break. Van Harden is my guest. You can go to vanharden.com and learn about his books. He's got more than one, but the one we're talking about today is Jesus, the Prequel, and the Incredible Difference It Makes in Your Life. I was only on 3 minutes, and I already got several text messages from people excited to hear your voice on the air, Van. It's really fun.
1: Really?
0: Oh, yeah. Yeah. So we'll take a break and be right back.
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6: My guest today is Van Harden. Not only is he a consummate radio man, but he's also an author and teacher, and just a delight having him on the show. Jesus, the Prequel and the Incredible Difference It Makes in Your Life is the book we're talking about today. Now, Van, I didn't get a copy of the book. That doesn't mean you still can't send one, but...
7: okay.
6: Yeah, I do want to hear a little bit about the flow of the book. Tell me about the structure and some of the chapters and the journey and the story you take us on.
7: Okay, well, one thing that I realized when I was first starting this, I thought, you know, when somebody tells you a story, you don't want them to start partway through. You want them to start at the beginning. And I thought, at least for me, even in Sunday school when I was a kid and everything, I mean, we started at Bethlehem. And then we went to the resurrection, and that's what we spent our time on. We should spend time on that. But if you want to know who Jesus really is, you need to know him right from the beginning. And so that's why I've had such a burden on my heart to write this book. And I thought, well, I just haven't heard that much about that before Bethlehem. And I thought, well, you know, Star Wars did a prequel or two, and Dumb and Dumber did a prequel, and now they even got NCIS on TV's got a prequel that they do. And I thought, why couldn't we have Jesus, the Prequel, and dive into some of this stuff? That's how it kind of first came about.
6: Mm-hmm. Obviously, the Trinity... in community together from the beginning of, I can't even say time, because it's a timeless concept. That's one of the questions I have in at the information booth in heaven is, how could there have never been a beginning? But there never was. Yeah. Of course,
7: it looks to me like time started when God created Earth.
6: Yeah, exactly.
7: And then you hold your Bible in your hand, and the front of it is when that time started, and the end of it is the new heaven and the new earth. So, boy, I'll tell you, that says a lot about that book. Everything in between there is so important and so rich. But, I mean, that is a very, very good question. It really is.
6: Mm-hmm. All right, so I want you to keep building your case for the things that very much excited you along the way. I know you're going to have a lot of people interested in the book because they want to study what you studied.
7: Yeah. Well, and I'm sure we have a lot of people listening. I know I have a lot of pastor friends and that get somewhat frustrated because their friends or neighbors, whatever, don't get into this Jesus thing the way they did. Mm-hmm. And so, you know, I got to thinking, if this whole Jesus thing is so good, and it is, then why aren't people absolutely flocking to it all the time? And so there's a lot of answers to that. I mean, some is just, it's just ignorance, or they never learned about it, or something. But I think this whole thing about not knowing Jesus from the beginning is one of them. Because, you know Jesus in a really special way once you understand about what he did in the beginning before Bethlehem, you know? And then you read it and you are absolutely convinced, yes, this is the Jesus that walked the face of the earth. And he, you know, he left a perfect home and came to a very imperfect earth. And why did he do that? He did that to save us because we needed redemption. And, you know, I wish we could have all been perfect and made, I would have written the story a little differently, but that's not what happened. But he even prayed in the garden, you know, if you can take this cup from me, I'd really rather not do this. But on the other hand, your will be done. So he was obedient to God and did that. And so I hope that people will take a look at this and think a little bit more about who Jesus really is. I'll bet there's a lot of people that think they know who Jesus is, and they kind of don't. And so I hope this book finds its way into the hands and hearts and minds of non-believers and to believers. And for those that are better believers than I'll ever be, at least I think it'll verify what they've always thought. And it's always good to review, and it could do that too.
6: Yeah, Van, it's all biblically based. I have not personally had a chance to read it, but I know that this is the way your mind works. It's like, if it's not in scripture, it's not verifiable. And if it's not verifiable, it's not worth talking about.
7: That's exactly right. I have absolutely no thoughts or desires to teach something that I don't believe to be true. And my source of truth is the Bible. And I kind of wrote a little bit about that in there too, because I can imagine somebody picking up this book and looking at the front cover and say, Jesus, the prequel, he's writing about Jesus before he got to Bethlehem. Well, that's pretty presumptuous, you know, but I didn't make up anything. There's scripture for all of it, because
6: yeah,
7: it's a lot smarter than I am.
6: Well, Van, I have a feeling some people think that Jesus doesn't show up until the New Testament.
7: Yes. In fact, I've talked to people that to them, Jesus is like Santa Claus. You know, he comes and he was good and he was a good teacher and worked some miracles and yeah, he died on the cross and then he's gone and that was it. And it's just, that's a shame when you limit Jesus Christ to that, because he's so much more.
6: Mm-hmm. Yeah, so true. Van Harden is my guest. His book is Jesus the Prequel, and the incredible difference it makes in your life. I know Jesus has made all the difference in your life. I would love, yeah, Van, if you wouldn't mind giving us a few minutes of your story of how you came to faith.
7: Okay. Well, I was on the radio here in Iowa, and one year I went down to Tulsa, Oklahoma, and I was on a big station down there for one year and one year only. And I didn't know anybody there. They had to tell me where Tulsa was because I didn't know how to get there. Mm-hmm. And so I drove down there. And so I got done at like 11 o'clock in the morning was the end of my day. So I'd go home and I didn't know anybody or where to go or anything. But I kept hearing about this Oral Roberts. And people talked about him and they either loved him or hated him. You know, there was no in between. And so I thought, I should check this out. So I kind of listened to some of his TV casts and a few of his radio things. And then he had this book out that's called The Miracle of Seed Faith. And basically he was saying, you know, if you want good things, you read this and do good things, and then you'll get good stuff back. And I thought, well, I want good stuff. So I got the book and I looked at it and I read it. And, so I started to try to implement that. But then it also led me to read the rest of the Bible. And when I did, I found out, hey, wait a minute. This isn't about me and what I get. This is about God and what I can do for him. And so, you know, on one hand, there's a lot of me that doesn't like a lot of what Oral Roberts said and did. But on the other hand, if it hadn't have been for him, I never would have studied my Bible in depth and learned the things that I've learned and been able to share to with other people in classes and books and things like that. So that's how it started. I became a Christian in an apartment building in Tulsa, Oklahoma. That's where it all started.
6: Yeah, it's a great story. And God will use so many different things and people, and there's different keys for different locks. And what it did is planted a seed and gave you the desire to study God's word. So, you know, this is a great story, and God will use just about any way he can to get your attention and to reveal to you exactly who he is. And that's what you discovered through studying his word.
7: Absolutely. And I mean, I'd read the Bible and I'd go, wow, I didn't think of it that way. And then I'd cross-reference and wow, it says it here two times. And I taught a lot of myself just sitting at a kitchen table in Tulsa, Oklahoma.
6: Great start to your faith journey. And I love that you were in a place where God got your attention. Isn't it interesting that you probably felt a little bit of loneliness and isolation, and I don't really have a lot of friends or people here, and all of a sudden God comes knocking on your door?
7: He sure did. In fact, I was so curious about this Oral Roberts that he had ORU, Oral Roberts University.
6: Mm-hmm.
7: And so I'd heard a lot about that, and he's built this big prayer tower out there. So I was curious, and I drove out there, and I pretended like I was a student, and I'd go up the prayer tower just to see what was going on and pray a little bit. And they were always very, very nice to me there, and they never kicked me out.
6: Wow. I'm gonna say this as nice as I can, but I do think many, many people come to God originally almost as mercenaries. They want something from him.
7: They've
6: got a desperate need. They have something that they just want, and they think that he's the one that's going to give it to them. So they're excited in that regard, and so then they're interested in Christianity, and then they meet the true Jesus of the Bible and go, oh, I have this a little bit wrong.
7: Yeah.
6: It's like you said.
7: Well, and I even wrote in the book somewhere, I said that very thing, that's what people look for. You know, they know what they want. They want to be healthy. They want to be happy. They want to be wealthy, and they want this and that. But what? I'm supposed to live for him instead of me? But I got to live for me. No, you don't. I think that's the difference between happiness and joy. When you live for him, you never knew what good was. You didn't ever know how good could be. Even if you win the lottery, I mean, you get a lot of money, but then that fades and tarnishes. And, you know, that's why does it do that? Because it's taken your focus off of him instead of, you know, you putting it in material things. And that is interesting you said that, because I wrote a part about that in the book.
6: Well, yeah, build your identity on something other than Christ, and it is a house of cards. It will crumble at some point. So,
7: Yep. Absolutely.
6: All right, Van, I'm going to take a break and be right back with Van Harden. His last name is spelled H-A-R-D-E-N. You can go to vanharden.com. His book is Jesus, the Prequel, and the Incredible Difference It Makes in Your Life. I'll be right back.

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6: 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And this week on A New Beginning, Pastor Greg launches a study of this pivotal book. 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
8: Welcome to the show. Van Harden is my guest, and he had a 50-year career in radio in the Des Moines area. And I got a little bit of information from a source that said he's probably also responsible for helping 40 or 50 people with their careers, which is quite a compliment to going out and serving the Lord the way you can and sharing your encouragement, sharing your talent and your time, making time for people. Van, that's very admirable. I'd like to hear more about 50 years in the business.
9: Well, you know, it's funny that you mentioned that about all those people, because when I retired, people came out of the woodworks. Oh, you were my mentor and you helped me and I patterned myself after you. And I didn't actually know that at the time. I mean, I knew I was teaching some people, but, you know, and that was God's work. It wasn't mine, but it was very, you know, honoring to hear them say that. And I got up every day at 2:45, and I was on the air from 5 to 9. That I did that part for 35 years.
8: Wow.
9: Then I was also the program director at the radio station. So I hired a lot of people, fired a few, but not very many, which I'm always happy about that, especially these days when hear about things happening in radio. But the people that we had on the air, I hired a bunch of Christians, and it wasn't like I put out ads that said, if you're a Christian, come see me. God just brought them to me. I had some of the most fantastic people that you know, even they won Marconi awards and stuff, and it just, people said, boy, you're a genius at hiring all those people. I said, you know something? Those people kind of came to me, and I just had them put their name on the contract, and we made it work. So that it was an honor. I had a guy at a Christian radio station here in town said, he said, well, I want you to know that I work at the second largest Christian station in Des Moines. I said, what do you mean? He said, I think you're the biggest.
8: Oh, beautiful. Love it.
9: I thought, well, that's an honor to hear him say that.
8: Yeah. Well, getting up at 2:45, Van, is not getting up early. That's getting up in the middle of the night.
9: Yeah, you're exactly right. And people say, well, you got used to that after a while.
8: No, you don't.
9: When that alarm went off, it was truly the middle of the night. So yeah. You just never get used to that. You never do. And when I got done and retired, people said, I bet it took you a long time to be able to sleep in. Nope, took me about 15 minutes. I just slept in. It was not a problem.
8: Yeah. But the morning time is such a sacred time for people. I mean, because they're really getting ready for their day. They're getting all of their thoughts and their energy all set and focused for the day. So having that comforting voice, having that voice they trust, having that voice that they can depend on is a big deal, Van. And I know you know that after, 35 years in that role.
9: You know, I think the greatest part about that is the fact that they trust me. I've had a lot of people say, I trust you more than I trust my pastor. And I didn't know whether to laugh or cry, because right. I'm glad that I'm a good witness and that they would listen to me, but I'd like them to listen to their pastor as well.
8: Yeah. But radio is so intimate because we're right now inside someone's car or in someone's home, and it's just them and us talking. So it is so personal. We're constant companions, friends. It's really quite a privilege.
9: Yeah, absolutely. It was an honor to be put in that place. And, you know, one thing I've noticed when I go around and I speak, I do a lot of speaking, and I always get the gospel in there. And when I'm done, people come up to me and they say, what are you? Are you a Methodist? Are you a Catholic? Are you a Presbyterian? What are you anyway? And I tell them all the same thing. I said, well, I'm a Bible guy. If you like the Bible, you like me. If you don't, you won't. Mm-hmm. But the thing I've noticed, I try to be, whenever I speak, I also try to be a very good listener. And I try to kind of feel out where people are. And I have noticed in my travels that people feel one of three ways about Jesus. One, they don't want anything to do with him. You know, you'd have your agnostics and your atheists and people that just don't want to think about it and all of that. And then there's another group. The second group would be, so that to them, the people, the Jesus is nothing. There's another group. To them, Jesus is something. He's not overriding, but they may go to church, they may not, but they probably pray because they believe in that, but he's just something. But the ones that really impressed me are the ones that, to them, Jesus is everything. And that's kind of what I'm trying to get at with this book, because when you read it and realize what you have and from where it came, you would have nothing. You wouldn't even be here, and nothing else would be if it was without him. So the people, the everything people, that's the third group, they are the ones that have really been enjoying this book because they already know it and they already agree with it. But so from nothing, God is certainly not nothing. He is certainly not just something. He is everything. Mm. But that's what I've learn from talking to people, that they see him in one of those ways.
8: Mm-hmm. So, Van, God's obviously using you in a lot of ways. When you go out and present, whether you're speaking or getting an opportunity to address a group, even for a short amount of time, do you show up feeling mostly adequate, or do you sometimes feel inadequate?
9: I don't know that I feel anything. I just know that if I'm there, that God wanted me to be there.
8: Okay.
9: And that since he wanted me to be there, you give me the ammunition. You speak through me. And it seems like he always does. I don't ever remember what I would consider a clinker. And I have spoken to lots of secular groups. I've spoken to lots of companies. I spoke to a large group of Catholic women the other night. I've filled in for pastors and done sermons, and my message is not much different for any of them. It's all kind of based on the kind of things that you and I are sitting here talking about today.
8: Mm-hmm. I was only curious because it would be encouraging for other people to hear that. Go ahead and find out how God can use you, and then go and let God provide the way when he sends you to just give you what you need.
9: And if you're nervous, that's probably a godsend too. It's fine to be nervous. In fact, the nerve, you know, you should be nervous when you cross the street. You don't want to get hit by a car. But mm-hmm. if God's given you an opportunity, that's fine. There's nothing wrong with being nervous. That might inspire you to do even better, as long as you put your faith in him to get you through that.
8: Mm-hmm. I have a friend who is also works here at the station named George, and he said that your next breath comes at the mercy of an all-sovereign God. So this yep. is when we understand that Jesus is everything. And we don't take our next breath without him providing it to us.
9: That's interesting that you mentioned that, because I said in the book, has anybody ever complimented you on what a good breather you are? Because, mm-hmm. yeah, no, because you don't even think about that. How about this? Have they ever complimented you on, boy, you're a good heart beater. You know, you do really good with that heart. No, you never even think about it. But to your point, all of that comes from God. And if it didn't, well, we'd know what happened if your heart didn't beat, and we'd know what happened if you didn't breathe.
8: Right.
9: How can we not be thankful for that? I don't know.
8: Right. And Jesus comes in a search and rescue mission to earth, and he leaves this elite status of heaven and starts off this life on earth as a little baby. It really is mind-blowing.
9: I was really searching the scriptures for things that Jesus did before he was in Bethlehem, and I got two examples for my children. One was that he created, and I think he had the plans going for you and me way back before Bethlehem, I got a hunch. And, so anyway, one time when my daughter was a little girl, she wanted a TV for her bedroom, and I told her, nope, you're not getting a TV for your bedroom. And so one night I went up there to her bedroom to tuck her in, and she had a cardboard box on the dresser across the room, and she had cut out the size of a TV screen in the front of it, and she drew some knobs like on and off and the channel changer on there. Mm-hmm. And she was laying in bed with her hands behind her head, and I walked in there and I looked and I thought, well, I'll lay down with her and watch TV. So I did. I laid down in the bed and watched TV. I said, what are we watching? And she says, don't ruin it. I said, oh, okay. So we watched for about 3 minutes more. And I said, well, honey, it's time for you to shut the TV off. It's time for you to go to bed. So she got up and she walked over to the TV and she turned the imaginary knob and turned the TV off. And then she came back to bed. And I gave her a kiss and tucked her in. That was the end of the night. Well, the very next night, the exact same thing happened. And I said, well, you know, here again, it's time for you to turn the TV off. This time, she gets this. She's got a cardboard remote control. And she holds it up to the TV, and she turns the TV off with a remote.
8: Oh, hilarious. Said,
9: well, that was a lot easier than having to walk across the room, wasn't it? So one of the things God did in the beginning was he created. And then another thing was his love. He was and is so loving. And I remember when I was just starting in radio and making hardly any money, and we had a car that we didn't know if it was going to make it a mile down the road or not, and we lived 20 miles away from the radio station. And so my wife and I were having a conversation in the kitchen about this. I said, I don't know what we're going to do. We have no money. The car is going to conk out. And we were whining about that. What I didn't know was my 3-year-old little boy was right around the corner listening to all this. And in a few minutes, he came upstairs and over to me, and he handed me his most precious possession, his piggy bank.
8: Mm.
9: And he said, "Here, Daddy, you can have my money." And, you know, the tears changed to tears of joy. And I just thought, thank you, God, what a magnificent example of your love that you did that. So I've learned from my kids a lot of things that that God was doing with Jesus before he ever came here.
8: That's such a great story, Van. We're going to take a short break and be right back with Van Harden. Learn more about him at vanharden.com, H-A-R-D-E-N. His book is Jesus, the Prequel and the Incredible Difference It Makes in Your Life. We'll be right back.
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8: My guest today is Van Harden. He's written a book called Jesus, the Prequel and the Incredible Difference It Makes in Your Life. And Van, I'm just guessing that you went into this deep study because you wanted to grow in your faith and your understanding. And all of a sudden, after all this study and research, it turns out you had kind of a book on your hands.
9: Yeah, I do that a lot with my Sunday school classes. I'm curious about something. I dig in and I think, wow, this is so good. I got to tell somebody about this.
8: Mm-hmm.
9: And you're right. That kind of happened with the book as well. And I just feel that maybe we as a church have not done as good a job as we could with the gospel by not telling Jesus before Bethlehem. I think I mentioned before, when I read the New Testament now, I look at it so differently because I know Jesus better from who he was in the beginning, and it's just rich. It just really is rich to read.
8: So, Van, I would love to, as we're kind of wrapping our time up, just give us a walk away moment that you say, of all the things I came across and discovered in this book of Jesus, the Prequel, the one moment that really rocked my world and helped me to know him better was what?
9: Well, just in doing this study and seeing verse after verse, chapter after chapter, referring to him in the Old Testament, I thought, it just cheered me on. Every time I thought, yes, this is not only real, it's important. It's very important. And whenever I write books, I always put at the end conclusion, so what? So I've got that chapter in this book too, so what? And I think people will get it when they read that, you know, I find that throughout the course of the day, I don't think about Jesus enough. and I want to increase that. And I like Paul's thing, pray without ceasing. Well, you can't do that because you get in a car wreck. Yes, you can.
8: Yeah.
9: Pray without ceasing. And that's my goal in life, is pray without ceasing, because I figure if I can do that, then I can be in union with God almost all the time.
8: Mm.
9: But I disappoint myself a lot, but we all disappoint ourselves.
8: And Van, aren't we easily distracted?
9: Oh, boy, absolutely. And

0: for the word is, I love that. And I know that that's an inspiration in and of itself, because studying God's word is, to me, the biggest thrill out there, but it's not always easy. It's hard. It's hard work. And yeah. you have to try to understand the language of the text and its origin and put it in context and say, what is the application that I'm trying to receive from this? But yeah. your encouragement to us today is it's worth every second.
1: Absolutely. And make sure you have a good concordance either in the back of your Bible or a separate book, because you're going to run into things and that don't sound right or you don't understand. Cross-reference them. Make the Bible explain itself. It's very exciting when you do that. It just, and it snowballs. I know when I've studied for classes on a Saturday night for Sunday, I think, oh man, I don't even want to get started on this. Then I get started and it'd be 2 or 3 in the morning and I didn't want to stop. I was like a kid in the bathtub, you know, you don't want to get in, but when you get in, you don't want to get out.
0: Right. It's my exact sentiment. So no, you're spot on. Van, thank you so much for doing the show today. It's been nice to meet you. I know all about your career, and I've been following you off and on for about 10 years, and it's really nice to meet you in person.
1: Well, I'm very flattered by that. And people say, where's the best place to get the book? Probably at vanharden.com. But it's available on Amazon and sure. Barnes & Noble and other bookstores as well. So you should be able to get it. And today, I recorded the first 6 chapters in audio. And someday, soon, I'll have the audio book out of it.
0: Fantastic. Yeah. And in your voice, it'll mean a lot to a lot of people. All right, Van, have a great rest of the day, and thanks for spending time.
1: Hey, thanks for your commitment to the Lord, and he's asked you to do something, and you're doing it. And on his behalf, thank you.
0: You bet. Thank you so much. Van Harden has been my guest. That's all the time we have. Have a great night, everyone. See you tomorrow.

0: Heavenly Father, through all the hard things, help me find comfort in your word, your presence, your peace. 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Lord, even when I walk through the darkest valley, I will not be afraid, for you are close beside me. I find comfort knowing that you are closer than my next breath. In Jesus' name, amen. 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
4: If you look for God, you'll find him. If you listen for his voice, you'll hear him. This is Susie Larson with another Grow and Go moment, helping you to discover and enjoy what God wants to do in and through you. In the book of Habakkuk, chapter 1, verse 5, we read this. The Lord replied, "Look around at the nations, look and be amazed, for I am doing something in your own day, something you wouldn't believe, even if someone told you about it." Habakkuk looked around and felt utter dismay. His heart broke over the injustice and corruption around him. How long before God would intervene? He wasn't whining or complaining. He sincerely sought God for answers to heartfelt questions. Habakkuk's words could easily be declared today. I am surrounded by people who love to argue and fight. The law has become paralyzed and there's no justice in the courts. The wicked far outnumber the righteous. So how did God respond? Unbeknownst to Habakkuk, God was already working. He said, "Look around and be amazed, for I am doing something." In every generation, the godly lament over the wickedness in their midst. And in every generation, God's plan is already in motion before his people even know to ask for it. Your

0: call today is to look around for the good and for the ways God's moving in your midst. He's working, moving, and arranging circumstances at this very moment. So your assignment today, look for God's movement in your life. Be amazed. Stand in awe that the star-breathing God knows your name and he's moving because you pray. Let that truth sink deep into your bones. It'll put faith in your heart. This is Susie Larson with another Grow and Go moment. 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
2: We all sin and fall short of God's glory, but there's a difference between making mistakes and continually doing things that you know are against God's plan. 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God is light, and there is no darkness in him at all. So we are lying if we say that we have fellowship with God but go on living in spiritual darkness. We are not practicing the truth. 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
8: Oh, don't you know, it's the Bill Arnold Show. It's Bill

0: Welcome to the Bill Arnold Show. Thanks for joining me today. Have you ever wondered why God designed us to sleep a full third of our lives? We are designed, God designed us to sleep a third of our lives. And you think of how much we want to do and how much we want to see and how much we want to get done. We can't be sleeping a third of our lives, but that is why we are going to talk today to Brett McCracken, who's written a book called What's the Point? The Wisdom of Sleep, How Rest Reveals God's Truth and Revives Weary Souls. It's a topic I'm very interested in, and I can't wait to dive in. So less of me and more of you, Brett.
1: Hey, thanks, Bill. Thanks for having me.
0: Yeah. So I want to know your motivation just to get started. Why did you want to write this book?
1: Yeah, well, that question that you opened with, the question of why God would create us to do this thing a third of our lives, has just interested me for a long time. I've just found it to be a fascinating question. He didn't have to. You know, God could have created us humans and every other creature to never have to be off, to have the ability to always be productive, always be on. But in his wisdom, he decided to, no, he wanted to create us to have to turn off and to pause and to be kind of in this death-like state of sleep for a third of our lives. So that was kind of the question that just intrigued me. And to be honest, Bill, it's also just a life stage. I'm a parent of four little kids, including a baby who's 8 months old now. So if you're a parent of little kids, sleep is just kind of one of those front of mind issues. Like, your day-to-day livelihood revolves to a large extent around, like, did I get a good night's sleep? Did the baby sleep well last night? Like,
0: so
1: how
0: true.
1: Are my kids doing during the night? So I think my stage of life right now is another factor that led me to be interested in writing about sleep.
0: Thank you, Brett. One of the people that endorsed your book said something that kind of struck a chord. Betsy Childs Howard said that humans only begin to appreciate the benefits of sleep once it becomes elusive. Sleep flees, the Psalms about crying out to God in the night become relevant, and the essential role that sleep plays in the life of creatures comes into focus.
1: Yeah, and I think that's part of why, like, in this season of my life where with kids, you know, sleep is a bit interrupted, and you just the weariness of life as a parent, you know, chasing after four little kids and trying to, you know, work a full-time job and serve in my church and do everything else. I just feel tired a lot. I'm in that exhausted dad stage of life. And when you experience weariness and you experience less than ideal sleep, I think you do start to appreciate the gift of sleep more. And I would say I've never appreciated sleep more than I do now in terms of just the, when it goes well, what an amazing gift it can be.
0: So, so true. Brett, do you think that, that sleep is becoming a countercultural act of faith? Because right now everybody wants to try to maximize productivity and everyone's trying to hustle and always trying to be on and trying to say yes to as many things as you can. And you don't want to, you have that fear of missing out. And I don't know, I'm a guy that really prioritizes sleep. So your thoughts on that?
1: I think it's totally becoming a countercultural choice to choose to not be productive, you know, when you could be, you know, technology like the smartphone, the internet, it allows you to be working, to be engaged, to be online, to be consuming content, podcasts, audiobooks, Netflix, 24/7 if you want to. And there's really no end to all the things that you could be, you know, consuming or exploring, or even your work. You know, my job, I work remote for the Gospel Coalition, so it's kind of fluid, the hours. I could do an 8 to 5, but really it ends up being like a bit more fluid. And I think a lot of people today have work that tends to bleed into nighttime hours and early morning hours. So for all of those reasons, I think sleep has become relegated to like a necessary evil. It's, you know, I want to get the bare minimum of sleep that I can get by with. So we have a kind of low cultural view of sleep, I think, in this technological optimization moment that we're in.
0: I think it was C.S. Lewis that said, you don't pursue sleep, it pursues you.
1: Mm.
0: Which is always so something true. I thought, yeah. You wake up in the middle of the night and you go, I've only got 3.5 hours left before I got to get up. I got to get back to sleep right now.
1: Yeah.
0: And the more pressure you put on yourself, the worse it gets.
1: I know. When you start thinking that thought, it gets harder to fall back asleep. The thought, I need to go to sleep. It tends to backfire.
0: Yeah. Sadly. Yeah. Brett, talk about the, how sleep kind of reveals our human limits, because we want to just give ourselves the best chance for having this unlimited potential. But you talk about embracing those limits rather than fighting them.
1: Yes. Yeah. I think one of the keys to wisdom, if we want to be wise people, critical to wisdom is an embrace of our creaturely limits. Foolishness, on the other hand, is believing we are limitless, that we are godlike, that we can be just like God. That was the original sin of Adam and Eve. They were foolish because they thought, we can be just like God. We don't need these limits that he placed around us, that we can't eat that fruit on that tree. But actually, we flourish in life and we are wise in life when we accept the limits that are placed around us, and we joyfully accept the vast chasm that exists between God, the creator, and us as his creatures. There's a big difference, right? Mm-hmm. Between the creator and the creature. And nothing teaches that lesson in humility and limits quite like sleep. It's a daily built-in teacher that you are not God. You are not God. You have to stop. You have to sleep. You literally cannot survive if you don't sleep. But God doesn't have to sleep. You know, he's awake and he is always on. He keeps the world spinning. He has the whole world in his hands, and you don't. And you can just rest in his sovereignty and his provision and not overestimate the importance of your own little contribution.
0: Mm-hmm. Brett McCracken is my guest. His book is called The Wisdom of Sleep, How Rest Reveals God's Truth and Revives Weary Souls. You know, it's interesting when you talk about, you know, rest in itself, it can be a witness, because oftentimes when you say to somebody, hey, how you doing? They lead with their schedule.
1: Yes.
0: Oh, I've just been swamped. Yeah. I'm so busy.
1: Oh, it's like, totally.
0: Why are you leading with your schedule? I always find that a little fascinating, but I know I've done it myself, so I'm not off the hook here. But if we want to be a witness, we would be saying, you know, things are good. I'm calm. I'm content. I got projects I'm working on, but you know, God's given me the energy to do it.
1: Yeah. Yeah, I think there's actually a real powerful witness if our lives are marked by a kind of rested, non-anxious trust in God's provision. Like, yes, I work hard during my waking hours. I work hard at my job. I get a lot done, but ultimately, I trust God. If I don't get everything done on my to-do list, things are going to be fine. And if I don't maximize every moment of my day, I trust that, you know, God's in control, not me. And I don't have to be in control. And I think that there's a real powerful witness there. And in an anxious age that we live in, where so many people are just on edge, and they probably do put too much stock in their own ability to kind of keep all the plates spinning and to keep their family and their job and everything, you know, going.
0: Mm-hmm.
1: It's a beautiful missional opportunity for Christians to live lives that are just peaceful and non-anxious, because we ultimately trust that there is a higher power, a God who is sovereign, who is in control, who has, he has our lives in our hands, and he keeps watch over our coming and going from this time forth and forevermore, as Psalm 121 says.
0: Brett, do you have a personal sleep hygiene routine, and do you have some sleep hacks to help you, or are you just too exhausted all the time with four kids?
1: I mean, thankfully, the exhaustion of this life stage makes it pretty easy for me to fall asleep, because by the time like the house is quiet and all four kids are asleep, I tend to be so exhausted myself that I struggle to stay up much later than my kids do a lot of times. But yeah, I mean, there are some like small little health hacks when it comes to sleep. If people are listening to this and they maybe struggle to sleep, and a lot of this is kind of common sense, but one thing that most scientists of sleep recommend is a schedule that's pretty regular. Mm-hmm. So going to bed at the same time roughly every night, and then also waking up in the morning roughly at the same time every day, really helps. It helps your body to kind of be conditioned to a predictable sleep-wake cycle. And so to the extent that you can kind of do that, and I know some people have like irregular schedule and their jobs require different times of day, it can be hard, but schedule and rhythmic kind of regularity helps. And then there's other small things you can do, like that are obvious but important. Sleep in darkness. Try to mimic that nighttime dark that our bodies, God designed our bodies to kind of get tired and to want to sleep when the sun sets and when it's dark. So get room darkening shades, do things like that. Sleep at a lower temperature, that helps. Lower your thermostat a few degrees when you go to bed. Your body tends to sleep better in colder temperatures. And then just avoid the obvious things like caffeine and stimulants like alcohol, like before bed. That is proven to disrupt your sleep. So those are a few little tips.
0: Yeah, I like those. Have you heard of biphasic sleeping? I think that's something that was probably going on a couple hundred years ago, where you'd go to bed, when it got dark, because what else was there to do?
1: Right.
0: And then you might sleep for 4 hours and then get up because you had to put some wood on the fire.
1: Yes.
0: And then you would write letters, clean house, do work, and then you'd be up for maybe a couple hours and then go back to bed for a while.
1: Yeah. Yeah. It's also been called segmented sleep.
0: Okay.
1: But yeah, it was a big thing for probably most of human history, honestly, up until the onset of electricity. When electricity was invented, suddenly we had the ability to trick our brains with light and dark. So instead of our bodies and our brains wanting to go to bed at 7:30 or 8 because it was dark outside, now with electricity, we could, keep the lights on in our house until 10 o'clock, 11 o'clock, midnight, however late we wanted. And so bedtimes got later and later and later, because we were no longer dependent on natural light and dark outside, the sun and the moon. That's segmented sleep is a fascinating thing. You can look it up, read about it, and online. But yeah, people would be, they would have like an hour or so of middle of the night awake time. Mm-hmm. They would, sometimes, they would pray or like write down even like dreams that they had that they remembered from the first phase of sleep. So it's really interesting stuff.
0: It's so interesting because if you have expectations on yourself that I've got to get 6 or 7 hours in a row straight, and then you don't do that, then you start to panic a little bit and you say, another bad night of sleep. Right. And then things look bad and you're gonna start freaking yourself out.
1: Yeah. Yeah. It's not as important that it's a continuous, 6 to 8 hours of sleep. It's really just, is the cumulative amount of sleep that you get, does it add up to that recommended range? So yeah, you could do it in two big chunks or one big chunk or however you can cobble it together. Mm-hmm. the goal is just, I think the current recommendation is like, I don't know, 6.5 to 7.8 hours of sleep is the ideal.
0: I know I get that for sure every night, if not a little bit more. Yeah. We're gonna take a short break and come right back. Brett McCracken is my guest. His book is called The Wisdom of Sleep, How Rest Reveals God's Truth and Revives Weary Souls. We'll be right back.
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0: My guest today is Brett McCracken. He's the senior editor at the Gospel Coalition, where he writes on the intersection of faith and culture. His book is called The Wisdom of Sleep, How Rest Reveals God's Truth and Revives Weary Souls. White, I think we need to do like a five-person survey or just look for like five contributions just to get a general idea. How about how many hours of sleep do you get a night?
10: Yeah, well, Brett's
0: that number. Over.
10: Brett made that comment about 6.5 to 7.8 is kind of the recommended right now, somewhere in there. So I'd just be curious if you had to say how many hours you average per night that you're getting of sleep, what would it be? Text it over to 877-933-2484. Maybe it's 7 hours for you, 9 hours, 5 hours. I'd just be really curious what our listeners have to say about this.
0: I would be too, as this is an important topic, because why would God design us to sleep one third of our lives? Now, sometimes when I wake up in the night, Brett, I think to myself, well, God is not only a God of the day, but He's the God of the night as well. So this is sacred time. And I don't have to race to some kind of, I need to start panicking because I'm not sleeping. I think, well, God's got me up for a reason. I can reposition myself, maybe read, pray. I recite scripture a lot in my head when I can't sleep. And that always helps.
1: Mm-hmm.
0: I'd rather be sleeping, but it does help.
1: Right. Yeah, we'd all probably rather be sleeping, but I think it is a good thought that when we do find ourselves awake in the middle of the night and we're like, why? You know, maybe there is something God is doing in that, and whatever thoughts are in your mind. And I don't want to say that it's always, I don't want to over spiritualize it. Sometimes it's just our fleshly anxiety that takes over. But I think sometimes He might be trying to get our attention in some way, and we should pay attention to that.
0: Mm-hmm. Brett, how does the practice of how does sleeping connect to the biblical idea of the Sabbath? And in what ways does it point us back to the gospel of grace?
1: Mm-hmm. Yes. Yeah, I think both Sabbath and sleep kind of make the same big point about our dependency on God and the importance of trusting in God. He is the creator. He provides. We receive His gifts. It's not about achieving anything or earning anything. It's about resting in his goodness and his grace and his abundance, and trusting that he will provide everything that we need. And Sabbath is kind of a once every 7 days reminder, meant to be a reminder of that theological truth. And I think nighttime sleep is kind of a daily reminder of that, or it can be. It's an invitation for us to practice kind of in an embodied way our trust in a good God who keeps watch over us in the night. He's awake, so we don't have to be. We can sleep easier knowing God is awake. And Sabbath, similarly, it's a day when we can cease work and cease striving and just kind of rest in the abundance of God, knowing that the most important thing in life is not something we strive for or achieve. It's something we receive. It's the gift of him, God himself. He gives himself to us in his presence. So I think that's the point of both Sabbath and sleep.
0: Mm-hmm. Sleep certainly is a reminder of what it means to be truly human. I remember, I love the story of the Samaritan woman at the well, and Jesus sits down around noon because he was tired. And every time I can think of him and his humanity and him getting a night of sleep, I go, yeah, we get tired. Now, that is running head-on collision with moving into the age of AI, where you've got nonstop technology available for you to tempt you.
1: Yes, yeah. I think AI is just kind of the next phase of that technological temptation for us to think that we can attain godlike limitlessness, you know, whether it's omniscience. AI is a huge temptation there. It really is kind of giving us a sense that, oh, we can have infinite knowledge like God does, you know, in the same way that it can provide kind of a temptation towards omnipotence, right? Anything we want to do or ask AI to do, it can do for us. So these are technologies that can lead us down a path of foolishness in a hurry. Because like I said earlier, what leads us to foolishness is that idea that we're not satisfied with limits. We want to transcend all limits. We want to become like God, and we're not okay being the creature. We want to be like the creator, and that's the path of foolishness.
0: Yeah, amen. Brad, teach us about what scripture says on dreaming. Now, if you're, you know, a Muslim, and on the other side of the world, you might be getting different dreams.
1: Yeah, it's interesting. Muslims today who convert to Christianity, which thankfully, praise God, there's actually a lot of kind of conversions happening in the Middle East among Muslims becoming Christians. But I think something like 25% of Muslim converts to Christianity attribute their conversion to a dream. They had a dream maybe of Jesus Christ, or a dream of like a Bible passage or something, and it catalyzed their exploring Christianity. So in certain parts of the world, like the Middle East, dreams are a very active realm of God kind of meeting people and leading them spiritually. And I think if you look at the Bible and where dreams show up in the Bible, there's a lot of this that happens where people, God is meeting people in their dreams for very specific purposes that advance his mission and his kind of sovereign will. So whether it's, you know, Jacob's dream at Bethel or Joseph's dreams in Egypt, you know, when he's interpreting the dreams of Pharaoh, Solomon's dream at Gibeon when he asks God for wisdom and God grants wisdom. Even like pagans whose dreams are places where God meets them, like I think about Pilate's wife. that moment when she has a dream, which kind of troubles her, and it leads her to try to convince Pilate, her husband, to release Jesus. And of course it doesn't work, but it's interesting that even in kind of non-believers' dream consciousness, there's this kind of spiritual working going on. So that shows up throughout scripture. And to me, it just demonstrates that God is sovereign over our dreams, and he can use this state of kind of altered consciousness to communicate to us, sometimes in ways that we wouldn't hear or receive in waking life.
0: Mm-hmm. Because God has designed us to sleep a third of our lives, and there are so many people, Brett, that say sleeping is just not my deal. I don't do it very well.
1: Yeah.
0: I'm up through 2, 3, 4 times a night, and then my mind races, and I think of 100 things I have to do, or I just feel frustrated I can't get back to sleep. Now, would we say that is a physiological issue as well, or a spiritual issue, or maybe a combination of both?
1: Yeah, I mean, I think it's so common, and I'm sure a huge number of people listening to this struggle with sleep. And for none of us, sleep is perfect every night. We all go through seasons of disruption and you know, decent or bad sleep. But some people do struggle from diagnosable conditions and sleep disorders. And so there's a lot of things that can cause disrupted sleep and sleep struggles. So one thing that's important if you are struggling with some aspect of sleep is just to kind of explore medical help, because there are, you know, increasing numbers of medical practitioners who specialize in sleep disorders, and there are treatments for a lot of them. So if you're experiencing a sleep struggle, I would recommend seeking help. But they're, like you mentioned, sometimes the causes are less physiological and they're more spiritual, they're more mental. I think a lot of times our sleep can be very bad, very disrupted when we're going through stressful seasons, or, you know, even like spiritual warfare type seasons, when it's clear that the devil is trying to get a foothold in our lives. Sometimes sleep is a realm where spiritual warfare can be the most visceral. So I would just pray, you know, it's a both and, like, seek medical help for your sleep problems, but also pray, see it as a spiritual battleground where, you know, even as you go to bed at night, I think we need to recover that old habit of kind of bedtime prayers of like, as I lay me down to sleep, Lord, my soul to keep, you know, that medieval prayer. Sometimes we take it for granted that we're, you know, we're going to be safe in our sleep. But for most of human history, sleep was actually a realm that was pretty dangerous. You're pretty vulnerable to all sorts of things that can go wrong in the night, and you had to pray for protection. It was like a necessity. I think we would do well to begin our nighttime sleep just in a place of prayer and dependence, giving it to the Lord, asking for his sovereign presence and provision, because our sleep is in his hands, and we are dependent on his provision for a good night's sleep.
0: Brett, I just had a comment come on the text line. My Muslim friend told me that in their culture, when they see someone in a dream, they believe it is really that person coming to them. So for Muslims, dreams of Jesus seem to be his way of speaking in a way they understand culturally.
1: Yes. Yeah. I think that's amazing. It's so cool that God, you know, works in ways like that are specific to certain cultures, where he knows that in order to get through to a contemporary Muslim and make them kind of spiritually open to him, a dream can be a powerful way to encounter them.
0: Mm-hmm. Are you a dreamer?
1: We're all dreamers, Bill. The the science is clear that all of us dream, you know, pretty constantly every night. The question is, do we remember?
0: Yeah, exactly.
1: Like, that's that's where the variance occurs. Some people remembered more dreams, and some people never remember any dreams, or rarely do. So we're all always dreaming. But I would say, like, I'm probably normal in the sense that, like, maybe once a month there's a dream that really sticks in my memory.
0: Mm-hmm.
1: More than, you know, sometimes we remember dreams for like 30 seconds, right? Mm-hmm. When we wake up, but then they dissipate and we can't remember them after that. But occasionally, you know, maybe once every couple months, there's a dream that like sticks with me. And for me as a Christian, like, I think that's where I start to pay attention. Like, huh, I wonder if God is like purposefully having me recall this dream for a reason. And not that I don't advise that we like read into every mm-hmm. dream some sort of like divine communication, but I think we should be open to it, and we should consider, given the fact that like most of our dreams we instantly forget, like when there is that random dream that like sticks with us, like, what is the purpose for that? Is there a purpose for that? I don't know.
0: Mm-hmm. We're gonna take a break and come back. Brett McCracken is my guest. His book is called The Wisdom of Sleep, How Rest Reveals God's Truth and Revives Weary Souls. We'll be right back.
11: There are people whose walk with Jesus is fine until obedience to Jesus means walking away from something that you really want.
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15: We waste our energy when we argue trying to convince them that they're wrong and we're right and you ought to agree with me. It's never going to happen. But two people can find a resolution. They each have their thoughts, they each have their emotions, but they can find something in the middle which they can agree on. And since we're married, we're going to learn, and this is what we're going to do, and this is going to work for us. I'm telling you, there are thousands of couples been married 20 and 30 years and have never learned to resolve conflicts. Every conflict is an argument. Somebody wins, somebody loses, or somebody just walks out and slams the door and nothing gets resolved, and they get all these conflicts under the rug. And that's when people start telling themselves, well, we're just not compatible. The reality, they were two humans who married each other but never learned to treat each other as a human.
14: For more answers, go to startmarriageright.com.

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3: My guest today is Brett McCracken. Actually a fun name to say. His book is The Wisdom of Sleep, How Rest Reveals God's Truth and Revives Weary Souls. You say in your book, Brett, and I really like this, what if sleep, rest, and Sabbath are gifts meant to mold us to the contours of grace rather than hacks for our wellness or rewards for our striving? That's pretty deep.
4: Yeah, you know, I think sometimes we think of rest generally like a weekend as a reward, you know, for making it through the work week, and even sleep. Sometimes it's like laying down, hitting the pillow at night is like my reward for like how hard I worked today. And what I think is helpful is just kind of flipping the order and actually seeing how our work flows out of rest. Like it starts with rest. Like everything starts in grace and receiving from God, not achieving anything. And it's out of that gift. It's out of the gospel gift of grace that then we work. Then we work and we are fruitful for Him and from Him. And I think the same is true of sleeping and work. You know, we work better when we have a good night's sleep, but it's from that good night's sleep that we are equipped for more fruitful work. So I think there's a lot of theological resonance to that idea.
3: I know that there's friends of mine and family that go through periods of restlessness and where you're in a place where you're not sleeping good, and that might last 2 weeks or 3 months or 6 months. Maybe there's been an element of trauma or something that's gone on in their life and they can't get it back on track. And of course, that all just snowballs into more and more anxiety. And I know that you can lay in bed at night and quote scripture all day long, but you still might be awake.
4: Yeah, I really feel for people that have chronic sleep troubles. And I have close friends who have really struggled their entire lives with sleep disorders or, you know, very, very imperfect sleep. And so even though I'm writing a book that kind of celebrates the gift of sleep and kind of the theological learnings we can get, I want people to not ever feel guilty for not having great sleep. The reality is, like, God's gifts are really good gifts, but we rarely experience them as perfect because we live in a fallen world. So even the best gifts that He gives us, things like the gift of marriage, the gift of family, and the gift of sleep, those are all good gifts, but in a fallen world, we struggle with them. We have difficulty in relationships. We have difficulty in our families. We struggle to sleep. But what I think we can take away from the struggle, if we do suffer, if we do experience pain and suffering through this thing that is supposed to be a good gift, sleep, I think it should point us ahead, right? It should be this signpost of the future in the perfect rest that we will have one day because of what Christ has accomplished for us, right? The gospel is hope for the future. Whatever we're going through now, whatever suffering, struggles we're going through now, it's temporary. It's nothing compared to the eternal weight of glory that we will experience, as Paul, to paraphrase the Apostle Paul. So deeply restorative sleep may be elusive right now for most of us, but we will experience it one day. And I think that that imperfection of sleep now should really lead our hearts to hunger and long for the perfect rest to come.
3: Mm-hmm. Brett, I want to read something out of your book. You say, as we lie down to sleep, we give our mental anxieties and physical exhaustions to God, trusting Him to tend to our burdens and restore us in the death of night, reviving us every morning. Every lying down to sleep is an enactment of the death and resurrection cycle of our salvation. We give up any notion of saving ourselves as we drift off to sleep. We can only trust that God will preserve us through the night as he did the Israelites behind the blood-stained doors in Egypt through that terrifying night of wailing. And we must trust not only that God will get us through night's death, but that also he will deliver us to the new life in the morning.
4: Yeah, that, I mean, that's probably my favorite theological idea when I think about sleep and waking up, is it really does like present this miniature picture of our spiritual salvation. Like, sleep is an image of death. Like, it just is. It looks like death. You're flat. Your eyes are closed. You're in an altered state of consciousness. You're basically paralyzed. You are dead to the world. That's how we describe someone who's asleep. They're dead to the world. And even in scripture, the words sleep and death are often used simultaneously. Someone who is resurrected is said to have been asleep, like Lazarus. Mm-hmm. Arise, O sleeper. So sleep and death historically have been very closely related. But what happens after every night's sleep? We wake up. It's a miniature picture of resurrection. Through no effort of our own, we are risen to new life out of the death of sleep. And we experience new morning mercies as the sun rises. And it's this little reminder that because of Christ, we who were dead in our sin, we were spiritually dead, we could not raise ourselves. There's an external grace that comes from Christ through the cross that raises us up, that gives us an eternal hope of resurrection. So I love that. I love that God gives us this nightly kind of reminder of our own spiritual death and resurrection.
3: Mm-hmm. I love this passage from Genesis 22. Sometime later, God tested Abraham. He said to him, "Abraham, here I am," he replied. Then God said, "Take your son, your only son, whom you love, Isaac, and go to the region of Moriah. Sacrifice him there as a burnt offering on a mountain I will show you." Then it gets to verse 3. Early the next morning, Abraham got up and loaded his donkey. What? Abraham, did you sleep that night?
4: Yes, I know. Yeah, the Abraham, the Abraham story that I think is really interesting is the part where it says he went into a deep sleep, and it's the covenant enacting moment in Genesis 15, and it's actually similar to that moment where God puts Adam into a deep sleep in Genesis 2. And in both of those moments, it's because God is doing something significant. He is creating Eve from Adam's side in Genesis 2. And when Abraham sleeps, God is establishing the covenant with him. And it's significant that both times the man is asleep, Adam and Abraham, and God is awake doing the work, right? It's reinforcing this idea of grace. And in our sleep, God is at work. He is the one initiating covenants. He is the one creating new life, as he does by creating Eve while Adam sleeps. And so those two moments, I really love the deep sleep moments of both Adam and Abram.
3: Mm-hmm, I do too. Another scene I love is when Jesus and his disciples are on a boat and they're crossing to the other side of the Sea of Galilee, and that furious squall pops up and Jesus was in the stern sleeping on a cushion. You know, you think of that boat being thrown everywhere, and the only modern day equivalent I can have is kind of being partly asleep on a plane when they hit some turbulence and the whole plane goes up and down a little bit and everybody wakes up who might have been laying there with their eyes closed. And I think, how did Jesus sleep when the storm was raging.
4: Yeah, that's a story that I open chapter seven with. It's the chapter is called Sleeping Through Storms, and it's a chapter all about how we as Christians, as followers of Christ, are meant to be a restful presence in this world of storms and anxieties and tumult. And, you know, we live in a world where so many people are feeling tossed around by waves and storms. And just as Jesus, as he was asleep on that boat, he was a calming presence of peace for his disciples who were so afraid in that moment. And he, you know, Jesus wakes up and he rebukes the wind and the waves and quiets the storm. And then he asks them, why were you so afraid? Do you have no faith? You know, we don't have the power to like literally stop the weather, the storms, as Jesus did. But I think we can aspire to be like Jesus in the sense of how can we be a calm, a kind of non-anxious, peaceful, restful presence in a world that is so exhausted and frenetic and anxious for all of these reasons. So yeah, that's kind of the point of that chapter, is to call us to that kind of missional opportunity, that there really is a unique opportunity for us to be ambassadors of the gospel of rest and the gospel of peace in an age that is anything but rested and anything but peaceful.
3: Mm-hmm. Brett, when I wake up and I am struggling to get back to sleep, which doesn't happen very often, thank the Lord, is what I will do is turn on something I want to listen to, a podcast or something that requires me to concentrate, and then I keep the volume down really low, so I kind of have to strain to hear it. I got to be really still, and I have to listen really hard in order to hear it. And after a while of doing that, you just kind of wear yourself out, fall back to sleep.
4: Interesting. I haven't heard that health hack, but so it works for you.
3: Oh, it works great. And I usually listen to podcasts on my own show. That puts me right back to sleep.
4: Oh, there you go. Yeah. There you go. Instead of counting sheep, you just listen to your own podcast.
3: Right, exactly. That soothing, melodious voice of mine. All right, we're going to take a break and come right back. Brett McCracken's my guest. His book is called The Wisdom of Sleep, How Rest Reveals God's Truth and Revives Weary Souls.
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6: Lord, I don't know what's next. 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Oh Lord, point out the road for me to follow. 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In Jesus' name, amen. 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
3: I'm back with Brett McCracken. We're talking about his book, The Wisdom of Sleep. And I was looking at some of the stats during the break, and they're a little troubling, Brett. I got to be honest.
4: Yeah. No, which one were you most troubled by?
3: Well, let's see. Seven of the 15 leading causes of death in the U.S. are linked to poor sleep quality. Yeah. I mean, it is the foundation of good health.
4: It is the foundation of good health. Yeah. And that can be a daunting statistic if you struggle with mm-hmm. sleep, you know, but it's just a good reminder that it's as much as we can seek medical help if we're struggling with sleep, like you're going to thank yourself later in life, because if you can solve that problem, if you can solve your sleep disorder problem, or at least partially solve it, make your sleep a little bit better, the downstream positive effects for all of your health will really benefit.
3: Mm-hmm. And also, sleeping too little or too much can speed aging. The ideal amount per night is between 6.4 and 7.8 hours.
4: Yeah, that's always changing, by the way.
3: Like, I know.
4: It feels like every year there's a new study that like slightly changes that recommendation. But currently it's, 6.4 to 7.8.
3: All right, let's talk with our remaining time about what sleep and rest reveal about God.
4: Mm-hmm. Yeah, I mean, I think there's a couple like just big ideas that I talk about repeatedly in the book. So one is it reveals that God is a God of grace. He is a giver. It's in his nature to give gifts to us that we don't deserve. And I think sleep and rest is one of the greatest gifts that he gives. And in a sense, it's the central gift that he gives us through the gospel. Like what the cross accomplishes for us is it gives us renewed access to God's restful presence. So what we lost in the fall when Adam and Eve were banished from Eden, they mm-hmm. lost access to rest. They lost access to the perfect rest that we can have in God's presence. And by God's grace, he has made a way for us to enter that rest. And as the book of Hebrews says, there remains a rest for the people of God. So that's our future. Our future in heaven is that perfect rest that we will have. And our rest now and our sleep now is a little picture of that. It's a foretaste of that in a beautiful way. So I think it points to God's grace. I think it also just points to his sovereignty and the fact that he's in control. Psalm 121 says, you know, God, he who keeps you never slumbers. He never sleeps. So God is awake. He has the whole world in his hands. He keeps your coming and your going. He watches over you. And that's a truth that should allow us to sleep easier, to kind of relax a little bit in the sovereignty of God. And then the third thing I would say real quick is just that God is a resurrecting God. He brings new life out of death. And every morning, as we talked about, is when we wake up from kind of the death of sleep, we have new life.

0: I reach for my phone, just pausing to thank God for the gift of another day, because it's not a given. It's not a given that any of us will wake up, from sleep.
1: That's
0: Like
1: true.
0: every morning when we wake up and we have breath in our lungs and we can experience the gift of life, it's a gift. And recognizing that it's a gift and giving glory to the giver is something that is a right response to that waking up.
1: And Brett, shouldn't we all memorize Psalm 4:8? I'll read it. In peace, I will lie down and sleep, for you alone, Lord, make me dwell in safety.
0: Amen. I love that.
1: I do
0: That is a
1: too.
0: good one to memorize for
1: That
0: sure.
1: should be in the as you have your head on the pillow, know that that is a great psalm to pray. In peace, I will lie
0: Absolutely.
1: down and sleep, for you alone, Lord, make me dwell in safety. Brett, congratulations on the book, The Wisdom of Sleep, How Rest Reveals God's Truth and Revives Weary Souls. Thanks for the interview today. It's been great talking about this.
0: Thank you, Bill. It was a fun topic to talk about, and I appreciate you having me back.
1: It's been great, and I will say, have a good night's sleep tonight.
0: Yes, I'm sure I will.
1: With four
0: With
1: kids,
0: four
1: you need
0: kids,
1: it, my friend.
0: yes, I
1: All right.
0: do.
1: Thanks a lot, Brett.
0: Thanks so much.
1: Have a good night. And that wraps up our show. Thanks again. If you missed any of this interview, check it out on the podcast at myfaithradio.com. And as you put your head on the pillow tonight, know that God loves you, I love you, and you're going to just have a good night's sleep. Rest in knowing God is sovereign. See you tomorrow.
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4: 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MacDonald saw faith and obedience as two sides of the same coin. They're inseparable. James, the brother of Christ, wrote that faith without works is dead. Genuine faith always moves us to action. It changes how we live, how we treat others, and even how we handle our money. Biblical stewardship is an expression of faith. Our financial decisions reveal whether we really trust God. 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When we save wisely, we're exercising diligence and planning. 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Faith isn't proven when we agree with God's word. It's proven when we act on it. Jesus said in John 14:15, "If you love me, keep my commands." Obedience is our response to God's love. The same is true in stewardship. We don't manage God's resources faithfully because we have to. We do it because we trust Him. We believe His ways are better than our own. So perhaps the question is not, do I have faith? The better question is, am I acting on what I say I believe? Because faith in its simplest, strongest form is still what MacDonald said it was, doing the will of God. Now, come join us in Knoxville, Tennessee, September the 10th through the 12th. We're celebrating Crown's 50th anniversary. 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

0: This is Hope with God. I'm Andrew Palau. In the Bible, Deborah was a powerful woman appointed by God. She was appointed to be a leader and a judge over Israel. She faced dangerous enemies and uncertain times, yet she stood strong. Why? Because she trusted God. Through her courage, her voice, through her obedience, God brought hope and victory to his people. God often calls ordinary people to do extraordinary things. Your voice, your life, it matters. And the same God who gave Deborah courage wants to meet with you today and give you courage. He wants to walk with you through it all and guide your life and show you that he does care. Do you want to get to know him and discover his plans for your life? You can begin this way. Say, God, I want to know you. Reveal yourself to me. Show me your love and guide me in the right path, and I will follow you and serve you. Amen. Always remember, there is hope with God.
1: We all sin and fall short of God's glory, but there's a difference between making mistakes and continually doing things that you know are against God's plan. This is a message that we heard from Jesus and now declare to you. God is light, and there is no darkness in him at all. So we are lying if we say that we have fellowship with God but go on living in spiritual darkness. We are not practicing the truth. Growing your faith with 1 John 1:5 and 6.
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6: Hello, everybody. This is Pastor Rick's Daily Hope with Rick Warren. I'm really glad you're here. Today, we're continuing our series from Psalm 23 called Living in the Goodness of God. It's all about how God's goodness meets you right where you are and brings hope even in difficult seasons. And now, here's part two of a message called The God of My Valleys.
7: I want you to write this down. Siddim is the valley of failure. You're going to go through this in your life. You're going to have failures in your life. You're going to have failures where you run from responsibility, where you try to get away from it. I don't know what it is. You slip, you fall, and you get stuck. You slip, you fall, and you get stuck. Question, what's your siddim today? What are you running from? And you know you need to face it. That conflict, that confrontation, what you're running from. And what's your dark, slimy tar pit? For some people, it might be a bar. For some people, it might be a nightclub. For some people, it might be a hotel room when they're traveling. You know, Sodom and Gomorrah weren't exactly family-friendly cities. They were known as sin cities. But I will tell you this. It doesn't matter where you've gotten stuck or how you've gotten stuck or what pit you're in, Jesus can get you out. He can get you out of that pit. And you may feel like I'm stuck. I'm addicted. I'm imprisoned. I can't break free from this relationship. I can't break free from this addiction. I can't break free from this habit, and I am stuck. I've been running, I slipped, I fall, and now I'm stuck. You know, Siddim is the place in your life you'd like to forget. It's your public failure. Can you imagine how embarrassing it is to be a king and you're secretly running from the battle? And while you're secretly running from the battle, you get stuck, and publicly everybody knows you're running from the battle, and now you're stuck in a pit of tar and you can't get out. That's embarrassing. The Siddim, the Valley of Siddim, is your place of greatest failure. What's your Siddim? Your Siddim, the Valley of Siddim, is an embarrassment. It's where you look foolish and everybody sees you fall and they're all laughing and they're all ridiculing. That's one of the valleys you'll probably go through in life. because we all fall on our face at some point. Now let me talk to you about another kind of valley. It's called the Valley of Eshcol. Eshcol is a valley in Numbers chapter 13. And it's the story of when Moses sends in the spies to find out what the promised land is going to be looking like. You remember that the nation of Israel had been held captive in slavery for 400 years in Egypt. And after Moses is called by God to deliver them, and they have all of the miracles, and they're set free, and they head from Egypt over to Israel. What should have taken about 3 or 4 weeks travel takes them 40 years. What in the world are they doing for 40 years in the desert? It doesn't take that long to get from Israel to Egypt or from Egypt to Israel. Well, God's putting them through tests, and they keep failing each test. And finally, after a while, they come up to the edge of the promised land, and they get ready to go in. And this is a test. Are they going to have enough faith to trust God? Because they're enemies in this promised land. They're going to have to fight for this land. So Moses wants to know what's going on in the promised land. So he chooses 12 scouts. We know the names of them. They're in the Bible. One of them was Caleb. Another one was Joshua. And these 12 guys go in, and they scout out the land, and they look and say, yeah, it's a great land, but we got some problems here. We're afraid of the people who already live here. And their anxiety and their tension gives a majority report. 10 people said, don't even try. Let's don't go in. Yeah, we're free from Egypt. Let's just go back there, though. We don't want to fight these guys. And only Joshua and Caleb say, we can do this. We can win this battle. And we read this story where Moses chooses a spy, sends him in, and in Numbers chapter 13, look up here on the screen, verse 23, it says this. Then the spies came to the Valley of Eshcol. The fruit was so abundant that they cut off a grape branch, which had a giant cluster of grapes on it, but it was so large and heavy that it took 2 men to carry it back on a pole between them. Have you ever seen a cluster of grapes that took 2 men to carry? Not me. Okay. In fact, there's pictures of this. You got a picture of that? There we go. That's the kind of thing. They're carrying this giant cluster of grapes back. So they're looking. This really is a land of milk and honey. This is a land of great bounty, of great opportunity. But it says, let's read the rest of that verse. It says, it was so heavy that it took 2 men to carry it back on a pole between them. And they also brought samples of beautiful pomegranates and figs. Now, they come back with a mixed report. And here's the report in the Valley of Eshcol. Verse 27 says, this was their report to Moses. It is indeed a magnificent country, this promised land. It's rich and it's fertile. And here's some fruit as the proof. I mean, this is giant. This is Miracle-Gro stuff. But the people living there are powerful. Notice, but. Then that's a big but. But it's great. It's a great country. God's given us a great country. But the people living there are powerful, and they're stronger than we are, and they look like giants to us. And notice this. In our own eyes, we felt as small as grasshoppers next to them. That's what you call an inferiority complex. Well, he said, we can't take these guys on. Remember, they've got a slave mentality. They've been a slave for 400 years. They don't know how to break out of the thing that's going on in their mind. Now, the Valley of Eshcol is different than the Valley of Sinim. And what is it? This is the Valley of Fear. You might write this down. Eshcol is the Valley of Fear. And they have to make this decision. Okay, are we going to go in and take what's rightfully ours? God has given it to us. Or do we back off in fear, back off in shame, back off in doubt? And in the Valley of Fear, I either move ahead or I give up. Now, the fact is, these guys had parked at Sinai for over a year. They had lived in self-exile in the desert. God didn't tell them you have to stay in the desert for 40 years. They had just been moseying around, and they kept failing the tests that God gave them. Now, here's my question. What is your valley? What is your Valley of Eshcol? What's the place that you're afraid to move forward in? You're going to go through this kind of valley in your life. And you've known for a long, long time that you should be moving forward in this area. God's told you to do it. You want to do it. It's the right thing to do. And you just haven't done it. You, my friend, are in the valley of Eshkol, the valley of fear, where you either move forward or you give up. You move forward or you give up. You have to face your fears. You have to take a risk or you retreat in defeat. How do you know if you're in an Eshkol, in that kind of valley? Well, tell me how you see what you're looking at right now. Do you see it as an obstacle or do you see it as an opportunity? The big thing in your life right now, is it an obstacle or is it an opportunity? Two of the 12 spies saw an opportunity. It's the promised land. Let's go for it. We can do this. It's a no-brainer. God's on our side. 10 of them saw an obstacle and they failed the test. As a result, they spent their life dying in the desert. They never got into the promised land. Why? Because they failed the test of Eshkol. Let me give you another one. It's called the Valley of Elah, E-L-A-H. The Valley of Elah is in 1 Samuel 17. And you're going to go through this valley probably many times in your life in a similar way. Now, this is a well-known valley because this is where a little boy named David met the giant named Goliath. You know that story. That is in the Valley of Elah. Look up here on the screen. The Philistines and the Israelites were in the Valley of Elah, and they're poised for battle. And it says, Saul and the Israelites camped in the Valley of Elah, and they drew up a battle plans to fight the Philistines. Now, the Philistines and the Israelites stood their ground, shouting and taunting each other from opposite hills with the Valley of Elah between them. Okay? And so then it said, now the Philistine army had a giant champion fighter. This is a, you know, multi-martial arts here. Giant champion fighter named Goliath, who was about 9 feet tall. This guy really is big. And when Saul and the Israelites saw this, they were terrified and deeply shaken. Now, David's response, he's just a shepherd boy, but he's not afraid. He trusts God. He's been trusting God all his life. The Lord is my shepherd. Remember, he's the guy who wrote this. The Lord is my shepherd. I have everything I need. In verse 32, David says this, don't worry about a thing, David told Saul. I'll go fight this Philistine. Everybody in the army is scared to death to take on this giant. The giant comes down every day and he taunts and he shouts and he goes, you guys are a bunch of wimps. You're weaklings. You're not worth anything. He says, let's don't have this battle. How about let's just go mano a mano, one-on-one. You send out your best guy, Israel, and I'm the best guy for the Philistines. We'll take each other on. Whoever wins, wins, and the battle's over. You're the conqueror. And everybody's scared to death. What is the Valley of Elah? Write this down. Elah is the valley of conflict. It's when you're facing a giant challenge like a Goliath. You're facing a giant conflict. You're facing a giant, somebody's in your face. You've got an opposition. You've got an opponent. You've got conflict. You've got a challenge. And Elah is the valley of conflict. What's your Elah right now? Some of you are in that valley. You're not in the valley of the shadow of death. But you may be in one of these other ones. You may be in Siddim, and you may be in Eshkol, and you may be in Elah, the valley of conflict where people are fighting each other. Look at that verse 3 again up here on the screen. The Philistines occupied one hill and the Israelites another with the valley of Elah between them. Some of you, that describes your marriage. And you're standing your ground over here and your spouse is standing their ground over there and you're right there in the middle and there's a deadlock going on. You are in the valley of Elah. All right? One more. And this is called the valley of Baca, B-A-C-A, the valley of Baca. It's mentioned in Psalm 84. And again, I just picked out four of the many significant valleys in Scripture. In Psalm 84, the word Baca actually means weeping. It comes from the root word, Hebrew word, to weep. Now, it meant to weep, but actually there was a valley of Baca, like there were these others, and the valley of Baca was a desert. It was a dry, dry, dusty, arid wasteland. And if you wanted to go to Israel, or excuse me, wanted to go to Jerusalem as a pilgrim, you had to go through the Valley of Baca to get there. And so all the pilgrims who wanted to come to Jerusalem had to travel through the Valley of Baca, which means the Valley of Weeping, but it was actually a dry, barren, dusty place. And this is a metaphor again about when you're going through a dry time in your life, when your joy has all dried up. Maybe you're grieving. Maybe you're the one that's weeping in the Valley of Weeping. Nothing grows there. Nothing's productive. There's no fruit, just tears. And Psalm 85, verses 5 and 7 says this: "Blessed are those whose strength comes from the Lord. As they pass through the Valley of Baca," that's the Valley of Weeping, "they make it a place of springs." Huh? All of a sudden, water's showing up. "As they pass through this dry, arid Valley of Baca, weeping, they make it a place of springs, and the autumn rains cover it with pools, and they go from strength to strength, growing until each appears before God in Zion." That verse is so packed, I could spend the whole service just on that verse. I want you to notice. First, when you're going through the Valley of Baca, it's dry. You know, I don't have any feelings anymore. I don't feel close to God. I don't feel close to my husband. I don't feel close to anybody. I'm dried up. I've got no emotion. I'm just putting in the time. I'm going through the motions, putting one foot in front of the other. There's no joy in my life. It's dried up. There's no energy in my life. It's dried up. I'm depressed. You may be grieving. You may be weeping yourself. You're grieving a loss. You're going through the Valley of Baca. But the kind of people that God wants you to be, wants me to be, wants us to be, is we make it a place of springs. Water comes when we show up. They go from strength to strength. That's what God wants you to do your entire life, growing from one level of maturity to the next level of maturity to the next level of maturity and the next level of maturity to the next level of maturity. They grow from strength to strength, growing until each appears before God in Zion. One day you're going to stand before God and God says, "I don't care about your clothes or your career or your cash, but I do care about your character. Did you grow from strength to strength when you were on earth?" And when you were going through these different valleys, the valley of conflict, did you work that out? And when you're going through the valley of decisions and the valley of questions and the valley of confusion, when you're going through the valley of trouble, when you're going through the valley of the shadow of death, what did you learn from all that? Did you grow from strength to strength? Did you keep growing until now you're appearing before me, God, face to face? What's going on here? Faith turns a place without water into a place of springs, where you can find refreshment, where you can find what God wants to do in your life. And even in those valleys of grief, when you're weeping, God wants to use those tears to water a dry and arid place. I read a story last week about William Booth, who was the founder of the Salvation Army. And he'd sent a man to some state here in the United States. You know, Salvation Army began in England. And the guy was trying to reach people in his community for the Lord. And he kept saying, "I've tried everything. I've tried prayer and I've tried music and I've tried services and I've tried special attractions. And they're just, nobody's interested in hearing the good news." William Booth wrote back two words on a telegram: "Try weeping. Try weeping." When you care about something enough that you weep about it, God moves into action. Verse 6, notice that verse again. "Blessed are those whose strength come from the Lord as they pass through." You don't stay in the valley of dryness, the valley of weeping. "As they pass through the valley of Baca, they make it a place of springs." What is Baca? Baca is the valley of grief and barrenness. Grief and barrenness. And I just wanted you to see, before we look at the solution, what God says about valleys. That they are inevitable, that they are impartial, that they are unpredictable, but you are going to go through these in life. You've been through them in the past, and you're going to go through them again. Now, in just a second, I want to wrap it up by talking about what do you need to remember when you're in one of these valleys. The valley of failure, the valley of fear, the valley of conflict, the valley of dryness, the valley of grief, the valley of trouble. What do you do? What do I need to remember? Even though I walk through the valley of the shadow of death, I will fear no evil, for you are with me. Three things God wants you to remember in a valley. Number one, remember I'm not alone. God is with me. Remember that I'm not alone. God is with me. Even when I walk through the valley of the shadow of death. By the way, that word shadow of death, that's one word in Hebrew. It's salmawet. Salmawet is the valley of the shadow of death. It's one of the valleys of life. Guess what? You're going to go through that one. That's one valley everybody here and everybody on earth is going to go through. The valley of the shadow of death. And he says, I will fear no evil, for you are with me. Now, look at that there verse on your outline. And I want you to circle the word through and circle the word you, because those are the two most important words in Psalm 23, verse 4. Even when I walk through the valley of the shadow of death, I will fear no evil, for you are with me. Two key words, through and you. Through, the valley is temporary. You don't stay in the valley, you walk through it. You're not going to live your entire life in the valley, you're going to walk through it. It's temporary. That's an important thing. It's temporary. And he says, you're not alone. You're not going to walk through it alone. God is with you in the valley. Now, I want you to circle the word shadow. Even when I walk through the valley of the shadow of death. Friends, sooner or later, this shadow is going to cross your path. If it hasn't already, that shadow of death is going to cross your life. I've lost a mom and a dad and a brother and a son. And as pastor, I've lost a lot of friends. And I've stood at more bedsides in their final moments than you would ever want to stand at. I have seen the valley of the shadow of death probably more than anybody in this room, unless you're a nurse. But it's going to fall across your life at some time. That shadow is going to fall across your life. You know what I've learned in watching that so many times? I've learned that shadows are often larger than the real thing. You ever seen a shadow of a truck that was bigger than a truck? Yeah. Shadows are often bigger than the real thing. The other thing I've learned is that shadows can't hurt you. You ever been run over by a shadow of a truck? How'd you handle that? It's not like a truck. Is there a difference between being run over by a truck and being run over by the shadow of a truck? Yes. And so it is your fear of death, because you're not ready to meet God. It is your fear of the shadow of death that haunts you. Fear is always greater. It's an image without substance. That's what a shadow is. But here's the most important thing I've learned about shadow. There cannot be a shadow without a light. The shadows in your life are the evidence of the presence of light in your life. If there was no shadow in your life, there would be no light. Because there's no light, there's no shadow. Shadows imply the presence of light.
1: 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There's something I always take away from his message. Here's Rick to tell you how you can help support this ministry.
7: Jesus told his disciples that they should live their lives according to five specific purposes. He said, you've got to love God with all your heart. That's worship. And love your neighbor as yourself.
8: That's ministry. That's called the Great Commandment. And then Jesus said, go make disciples. That's evangelism. Baptize them into the family of God. That's fellowship, a sign of fellowship. And then he said, teach them to obey everything I've taught you. That's discipleship. And we call that the Great Commission. We believe at Daily Hope that a great commitment to the Great Commandment and the Great Commission will produce a great Christian, a great church, a great company, a great community. You know, I started Daily Hope so I could spread the good news about Jesus, not just across America, but all around the world. And we want people to know that God's Word is filled with hope and truth. And the power that we need to follow Him every day is available to every single one. 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It's alive, it's active, and it breathes new life and new love into all of our lives. 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And God will bless it, and God will bless you, and we'll get to heaven, and we'll thank God for all the people going to be in heaven because you cared.
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9: 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I'm Ryan. 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
14: I once talked with a group of full-time Christian workers on the topic, potential pitfalls of ministry.
15: It is only by the grace of a faithful God that we can stay faithful
14: and finish well. I was tempted to speak as if I never fell in any of those pitfalls, like I had it all together. The truth, though, was that at that point of my life, I was perilously close to several of those pitfalls myself. I had to admit to those Christian workers that I needed this message as much as anyone. As a speaker, I needed to be honest about my own weakness and my need for God's grace. Psalm 138 says, "Though the Lord is on high, yet he regards the lowly, but the proud he knows from afar." What opportunity has God given you today to humble yourself and express your need? With Seeking Him, I'm Nancy DeMoss Waugmuth.
3: Open the Bible with Colin Smith.
15: When Jesus ascended into heaven, the disciples knew that he was exactly where they needed him to be. Think about it like this. Suppose you are in prison on a charge that carries the death penalty. You need the best attorney you can get. So you find a good attorney, and you discover that he's not only a skilled lawyer, he's also a man of great compassion, and his visits to your cell bring you great comfort. But what you need most from your attorney is not comfort in the cell, you need him to defend you in the courtroom. Now, our greatest need as sinners is not comfort on earth, it's defense in heaven. We need an advocate who will plead our case, and we have an advocate with the Father, Jesus Christ, the Righteous One.
3: Do you want to know the God of the Bible? Well, then come to openthebible.org.
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18: 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The shortest distance between two points may be a straight line, but when God takes us on a tangent, we need to recognize what He's doing and why. Dr. Evans will help us today as he unveils the lessons we can learn from Genesis 39. Let's join him.
17: We started out with Joseph as a 17-year-old teenager who had a dream. And then we watched him go on a detour in a pit, be sold like a slave, wind up in Potiphar's house. Today, I want to answer the question about the proof of detours. How do I know if I'm on God's detour? How do I know I'm not just unlucky? How do I know that things are just not working out? How do I know that this is a detour God has put me on? So that even though I'm on a detour, I'm on a detour in His will, not out of His will. How do I know that? How do I know that this is not just circumstances in life? How do I attach God to my situation if, in fact, He is with my situation? I want to give you four proofs, if you will, that you're on God's detour toward your destiny from the life of Joseph. Proof number one, that you're on God's detour toward your destiny is that you are being persecuted for righteousness. You're suffering because of good, not bad. Verse 19, now when his master heard the words of his wife, which she spoke to him, saying, "This is what your slave did to me," his anger burned. So Joseph's master took him and put him into a jail, the place where the king's prisoners were confined, and he was there in the jail. Why is he in the jail? Because he was accused of a rape he didn't commit. He is suffering for doing right. He said no to Potiphar's wife. She lied on him, got him put in jail. He is suffering. He is being persecuted because he was obeying God. When you are being persecuted, suffering, or struggling, because you are obeying God, your struggle is right where God wants you to be. Because you're being persecuted for righteousness' sake. The word persecution means to be treated in an evil manner. Persecuted for righteousness means I'm being treated in an evil manner because I sought to obey God. The most critical test you will ever face is the test of suffering when you didn't do anything wrong. When you did exactly what God told you to do and you're paying a price tag and it's not fair. Because all you were trying to do was what God said. And you're paying the penalty for righteousness' sake. Joseph is suffering for his faith and he's right smack dab in the will of God. And he wasn't in a pleasant place. Notice verse 20. He was placed in the king's prison and confined, and he was there in jail. The word jail there in the Hebrew refers to a dungeon. Psalm 105 verses 15 to 18 says, Joseph was thrown into prison and his hands and feet were shackled. So he's not just in a deep hole, in a dark place. He's in a dark place with no mobility or limited mobility because Psalm says he was shackled. So he wasn't able to maneuver. He was trapped. And he's right smack dab in the will of God. So a lot of people think because things are going bad, I'm out of the will of God. No, if you were doing right and things are going bad, you smack dab in the will of God. You're just on a detour. So the way you know, number one, that you're right where God wants you to be is you're suffering because you are doing what God wanted you to do. That's number one. Number two, the second way you know you're on God's detour, the second proof you have you're where God wants you to be is God doesn't take you out of it, but joins you in it. God didn't keep Daniel from the lion's den. He just joined him in the lion's den. So God, because he's taking you through a detour, may not cut off the detour, but he jumps in the car. Okay? Stay with me here. Verse 21. But the Lord was with Joseph, extending kindness to him. Verse 23. Because the Lord was with him. And where is he? In jail. Because he's being persecuted. So the key to your situation is not first where you are, it is who's there with you while you're there. God was with him. Verse 22, the chief jailer committed to Joseph charge over all the prisoners who was in the jail in that whatever was done there, he was responsible. So he got a promotion in jail. So the way God shows up is not delivering him out of it, but showing his presence in it. So the next way you know is when God shows up and gives you a hint of his presence in the middle of a situation he's not yet ready to take you out of. Let me take it a little bit further, because you may be thinking, but how do I really know it's God? Okay, here's the secret. Here's the way you know it's God showing up. When he joins you, watch this, a second time. In the early part of chapter 39, Joseph is a slave. He goes to Potiphar's house, and what does Potiphar do? Potiphar makes him head over everything. He's now in jail. What does the jailer do? Make him head of everything. Because the biblical principle is by two or three witnesses shall a matter be confirmed. The first way you know that you're right where God wants you to be is you're suffering because you're doing right. Doing what you know God wants you to do. And the second thing is God shows up, especially twice. In some way where you hear his voice, he gives you a little something, something. Number three. The proof that you're on God's detour, even though you've not yet arrived at your destiny. Number three, watch this now. When God gives you a ministry to other people who are going through the same thing you're going through, he gives you people to serve while you're suffering. Watch the story. Chapter 40, verse 1. Came about after these things, the cupbearer and the baker for the king of Egypt offended their lord, the king of Egypt. Pharaoh was furious with his two officials, the chief cupbearer and the chief baker. So he put them in confinement in the house of the captain of the bodyguard, that's Potiphar, in the jail, the same place where Joseph was in prison. So we got two guys who were put in prison with Joseph, who worked for Pharaoh, the king. One is a cupbearer, the other is a baker. So they have something in common, food. The job of the cupbearer was to drink what was being offered to the king before the king could drink it, in case poison had been put in it. Because if poison had been put in it to kill Pharaoh, the cupbearer would drink it first. The cupbearer would die while everybody else would be saying, "Long live the king." Cupbearer, like Nehemiah, was a cupbearer for the king. It was also like a personal assistant. The baker is making all the goodies, making all the cakes and the cookies and all the stuff for the party. So they both have food in common. It says that Pharaoh was angry with them and put them in prison. As you're going to find out, this was a serious charge because one of them is going to have capital punishment. So whatever this thing is that's bothering the king, for him to jail his cupbearer, personal assistant and taster, and his baker must have been a monster, since it's going to cost one of these guys his life. And I think I know what it is. Verse 20. Thus it came about on the third day, which was Pharaoh's birthday, that he made a feast for all of his servants and lifted up the head of the chief cupbearer and the head of the chief baker among his servants. So the king is having a birthday party. So his party is a feast. It involves food. It includes all of his servants, especially his cupbearer and his baker. But he throws them in jail. So what do they have in common? Food. What's at the birthday party? Food. What's bothering Pharaoh? That there is the possibility that there is something that is designed to take his life, of which he has not been informed, and he doesn't know whether it's the cupbearer or the baker who's responsible, so he sends them both in jail till he figures it out. Because they have one thing in common, and that's food. And Pharaoh's getting ready to have a food feast. So when you put two and two together, you wind up with a serious situation that put them in the dungeon. But watch this now. Who would have thought, who would have thunk it, that two criminals would hold the key to Joseph's destiny? Who would have thought two criminals would hold the key to his detour and ultimately the key to his destiny, which is why Hebrews chapter 13 says to entertain strangers, because you could be entertaining messengers of God unaware. He's not just talking about picking up people from the street. He's talking about people God placed in your path who are going through the same thing you're going through. Joseph in jail, they're in jail. You see, the tendency when you're suffering is to be self-absorbed. The tendency when you're suffering is to think about three people, me, myself, and I. The tendency when you're suffering is, forgetting everybody else because I got my own problems. When during suffering, you are to look for ministry that agrees with your suffering. You ought to look for people going through the same stuff you're going through so you can minister to them while you wait for God to minister to you. See, what we do is we get selfish with our suffering. But God brought these two men, and look at Joseph. Joseph saw that they, verse 6, were dejected. He asked Pharaoh's officials who were with him in confinement, "Why are your faces so sad today?" Guess what? He's worried about their dejection and their sad face while he's in jail. Because one of the ways God moves you through your detours is through your ministry. So if you are unwilling to minister to somebody else, you could be delaying your own destiny by increasing your own detour, because you're so selfish and so self-centered and so focused on you that you're missing the blessing of the ministry to somebody else.
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17: Now watch this. The two guys have a dream. Joseph interprets the dream. He says to the cupbearer, your dream means you're going to be released in 3 days. He tells the baker, your dream means you're going to be killed, executed in 3 days. Joseph has a spiritual gift of dreaming and interpreting dreams. That's his gift. He can do that. God gives him an opportunity to use his gift. He helps somebody with their dreams while he's waiting for the fulfillment of his dream. God had given him a dream when he was 17 years old. He's in his 20s now. Years have passed while all this has taken place. Since he's worked at Pharaoh's house and been in prison for a while, years have passed. And he's ministering. Listen, if you want to see God show up in your detour, hook up with some other folk on their detour and be a minister. You don't have to be sophisticated. You don't have to have a college degree or a seminary degree. You just have to have a gift that you're willing to let God use. And he says God is going to use it because he says at the end of verse 8, do not interpretations belong to God. He says this is a God moment. Don't miss the God moment just because you're on a detour, because the detour is a God moment. God wants to use you in your detours. Noah ministered while he waited for rain. Ruth ministered while she waited for God to change her situation. Rebecca ministered while she was waiting for God to give her a mate. They all ministered during the period of detour. Don't miss your ministry because of your misery. 2 Corinthians 1 says, comfort others with the comfort that you need for yourself. Whatever you need God to do for you, do for some other folk who are in a situation like you. They're jailed up just like you. Because God not only wants us vertical, he wants us horizontal. He wants us connected both ways to love the Lord your God with all your heart and your neighbor. Encourage someone in the same situation as you're in. You remember Dorothy, don't you, with the Wizard of Oz? And see, Dorothy is caught between a good witch and a bad witch. They fight you. And she winds up in a place she never wants to be. Dorothy wants to be home in Kansas. That's her destiny. She wants to be back home in destiny. That's where she wants to go. But she finds out the only way she's going to get to where she wants to go is by going to a place called Oz and talking to a wizard. The Wizard of Oz. So she's told if she will go to the wizard can get her to her destiny. And so they all say, we're off to see the wizard, the wonderful Wizard of Oz. To get from where she is to where the wizard is, she has to follow the yellow brick road. She got to walk down the road. But we don't know how long this road is. We don't know how long it's going to take to get there. She just knows she has a destiny. She got to get to the wizard in order to get home to Kansas. But along the way, she gonna run into some problems. She got the wicked witch. She got flying monkeys. She got all kind of stuff that's gonna be messing with her, and she only trying to get home. But along the way, she runs into a lion with no carriage, a tin man with no heart, and a straw man with no brain, and they form a small group. Form a small group, and they minister to one another, they encourage one another, because they all are trying to get to the same place. They trying to get to the wizard. So you and I ought to hook up and say, we're off to see the Savior, the wonderful Savior of all. They hook up with other folk who are struggling too, because they are trying to get to their destiny. One needs a heart, one needs a brain, one needs carriage, one needs Kansas, but they all need the same wizard. Don't travel your detour alone. The first way you can prove that you're on God's road, on the detour to destiny, even though you're in a jail, a place you don't want to be, is that you're persecuted for doing right. The second way is God proves his presence by showing up with little things, at least two, that verifies he's still with you. The third way is you don't carry the journey alone, but you use whatever gifting God has given you to minister to others along the way. And finally, the way you know your detour is the right smack place that you are supposed to be is when God postpones your release. Watch this. He interprets the dream. He interprets the dream of the cupbearer. You're going to live in 3 days. Baker, you're going to die. Now, that was bad news for the baker, but it was great help for the baker, because when the baker was told he's going to die in 3 days, that gave him 3 days to prepare that he would not have otherwise had to get ready to meet his maker. Verse 14, only keep me in mind when it goes well with you. And please do me a kindness by mentioning me to Pharaoh and get me out of this house, out of this jail. For I was in fact kidnapped from the land of the Hebrews, and even there I have done nothing that should have put me in this dungeon. He said, look, now I just gave you some good news. So just do a brother a favor. When you get up out of here, up out of here, up out of here, tell Pharaoh who I am, that I'm here and I didn't do anything wrong. Would you take me to Pharaoh? That's not something hard to ask somebody to do who you just gave life-saving ministry to. He says, remember me to Pharaoh, because I want to get out of here. He says, to get me out of this house. So he was not happy to be there. He wasn't, oh, praise God, I'm miserable in jail. No, he said, I want out. Verse 23, yet the chief cupbearer did not remember Joseph, but forgot him. You are exactly where you're supposed to be when it looks like God has you on the precipice of delivery. When it looks like he's just about to come through for you. When it looks like victory is right around the horizon and it turns left. When God goes left on you, just when it looked like he was going to deliver you, that's proof positive you are right where you're supposed to be. Now I know what you're saying. Why did God delay? There was a specific reason why he postponed the deliverance. But when God brings you to the edge of deliverance and then turns on you, then you're like Martha and Mary. Do you not care? You're like the disciples in the boat. Carest thou not that we perish? How can you be letting me go through this? How can you let me go through this if in fact you care? It looked like it was the right person. It looked like it was the right job. It looked like it was the right finance. It looked like it was a blessing. It looked like, and now it's gone left on me. You right smack dab where God wants you to be. Because it says, and the cupbearer forgot him. God, why can't you help him remember a brother? Why can't you put my name on his mind? And it says he didn't remember him for 2 years.
18: 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You can get the complete full-length version

0: 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Sometimes it seems like the end of one detour in life lands us right at the beginning of another. Well, tomorrow, Dr. Evans will let us in on the reason for that as he continues his look at the life of Joseph. Right now, though, he's back with a final word to wrap up today's lesson.
1: Anybody here stuck? And you feel like God has forgotten you. But you're being righteous. He's showing you little clues of his presence. And you're willing to use your gift to minister to somebody else. And it still gets postponed. You are perfectly situated. Because what you're going to discover are the proofs when God is taking you off the detour.

0: Nobody knows. Nobody really cares. Nobody can see what I'm really going through. Maybe you would say that's how you describe where you're at today, how you're feeling today, because you are feeling all alone. Friend, if you're in that place, you're not alone in feeling that way. I'm Ryan. 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Please, if you feel that way today, friend, text the word lonely. Just the word lonely to 877-933-2484. 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Family life today, on the way, in 4 minutes.
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4: If you look for God, you'll find him. If you listen for his voice, you'll hear him. This is Susie Larson with another Grow and Go moment, helping you to discover and enjoy what God wants to do in and through you. In the book of Habakkuk, chapter 1, verse 5, we read this. The Lord replied, "Look around at the nations. Look and be amazed, for I am doing something in your own day, something you wouldn't believe, even if someone told you about it." Habakkuk looked around and felt utter dismay. His heart broke over the injustice and corruption around him. How long before God would intervene? He wasn't whining or complaining. He sincerely sought God for answers to heartfelt questions. Habakkuk's words could easily be declared today. "I am surrounded by people who love to argue and fight. The law has become paralyzed, and there's no justice in the courts. The wicked far outnumber the righteous." So how did God respond? Unbeknownst to Habakkuk, God was already working. He said, "Look around and be amazed, for I am doing something." In every generation, the godly lament over the wickedness in their midst. And in every generation, God's plan is already in motion before his people even know to ask for it. Your call today is to look around for the good and for the ways God's moving in your midst. He's working, moving, and arranging circumstances at this very moment. So your assignment today, look for God's movement in your life.

0: 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Stand in awe that the star-breathing God knows your name and he's moving because you pray. Let that truth sink deep into your bones. It'll put faith in your heart. 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
1: 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So we are lying if we say that we have fellowship with God but go on living in spiritual darkness. We are not practicing the truth. 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
9: 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So let's talk teenagers.
8: Okay.
9: When we were parents of like 8 and 7 and 5 year olds, and the teen years were, you know, on the horizon, older parents who had already gone through the teen years,
8: yeah,
9: all said almost the same thing. Do you remember what it was?
8: Yes.
9: What?
8: Wait till you get to teenage years.
9: Yeah, I mean, they were like freaking us out.
8: Doom.
9: Yeah, yes. Like it was going to be horrible.
8: Yes.
9: Was it horrible?
8: Teenage years were probably my favorite span of parenting.
9: I loved it too.
8: Me too.
9: It's weird. I mean, I don't know. We loved it.
8: But
9: it was scary.
8: And I feel like today there are some things going on that we didn't have to face.
9: I don't want to raise teenagers today. I'll just say it right now.
8: I think it's scary. And I think parents are wondering, how do we do this? And we need help.
9: And we need help. And we've got help in the studio today with us. David Eaton flew all night, ended up sleeping in the studio somewhere in this building because his plane was delayed. But David, welcome to Family Life Today.
10: Thanks for having me on.
9: Yeah, are you really happy to be here?
10: I'm so awake right now. No, I'm ready. Let's go.
9: Yeah, well, you're sort of an expert on teenagers, not just because you wrote a book. I love your book called Engaging Your Teen's World, Understanding What Today's Youth Are Thinking, Doing, and Watching. But you really have a passion for what we're talking about today, right? Tell us why.
10: I love the rising generation. And so for all of you parents out there with teenagers, with all you grandparents with grand teenagers, or if you may have younger kids or older kids, I just want you to imagine not dreading having a teenager. I just want you to sit in that moment and just say, could it be true? I just heard Dave and Ann say that they really enjoyed having a teenager. And so AXIS, an organization that I co-founded, exists to be a parent's research assistant. We are there to be in your back office to help you understand what's going on in teenage land. So whether that's social media or cultural trends or screen times or mental health or sexuality, we are here to research and help you be equipped to have conversations with your kids. I started because I had three friends. I have a picture of it. We're on a mission trip to Mexico, and it's when I stopped renting my faith from my parents and I started to own it for myself.
8: How old were you?
10: I was a freshman, a sophomore, a junior.